0: You know the secrets of our hearts. Shut not your ears to our prayers, but spare us, O Lord. Holy God, holy and mighty, holy and merciful Savior, deliver us not into the bitterness of eternal death. O worthy and eternal Judge, do not let the pains of death turn us away from you at our last hour. Holy God, holy and mighty, holy and merciful Savior, deliver us not into the bitterness of eternal death. Now, this initial part of the prayer, the media vitae in morte sumus, in the midst of life we are in death, was supposedly coined by a monk watching some construction happening in St. Gall. And one of the workers in the on the bridge across the chasm fell to his death. And the monk right away said, you know, this is it. In the midst of life, we are in death. Luther took this up and made it his famous hymn, In the Very Midst of Life, Death Has Us Surrounded. Powerful, powerful hymn. And the church comes to the funeral service to witness that this is so, and yet to witness a deeper truth. It is true that in the midst of life, we are in death. But it is also true that once in the midst of death, there was life. And that into death's stinking gullet went a rising flood of life everlasting when our Lord Jesus Christ marched on death and with his presence destroyed it. These thoughts are not far from the church's head. So after this very solemn medieval piece, then very joyful scripture passages. Psalm 118. This is one of the great psalms of scripture, quoted so many times in the New Testament. It is better to take refuge in the Lord than to trust in men. It is better to take refuge in the Lord than to trust in princes. I was pushed so hard, I was falling. The Lord helped me. Glad songs of salvation are in the tents of the righteous. The Lord's right hand does valiantly. The Lord's right hand exalts. The Lord's right hand does valiantly. I shall not die, but I shall live and recount the deeds of the Lord. Luther, by the way, set that to an absolutely glorious polyphonic setting. And open to me the gates of righteousness, that I may enter through them and give thanks to the Lord. This is the gate of the Lord. The righteous, those who are righteous by their faith in Jesus, will enter through it. And all these are songs that are done literally as you're walking from the hearse to the gravesite. If you've got the cross, it's going in front, and the pastor is singing or speaking these out as the people follow him to the grave.
1: And somebody who's worried about time, I've noticed in the various committals we've done lately, especially larger funerals, it takes a while for everyone to arrive. There's plenty of time these psalms.
0: Yeah, there is, especially if the pastor starts singing them before he starts moving. Mm-hmm. Once the moving starts, you know, usually you try to get the hearse not too far from where the graveside is, but these are only part. I mean, there you can sing the Noc Dimittis again. The I know that my Redeemer lives from Job can be done. The antiphon that we heard earlier with the Noc Dimittis, I'm the resurrection and the life, that can be done. Psalm 16, Psalm 121, so many options there. But given pride of place is that medieval antiphon, in the midst of life, we are in death. That comes first. Then, if the grave's to be blessed, if it's a secular cemetery, the grave is blessed by these words. Let us pray. O Lord Jesus Christ, by your 3-day rest in the tomb, you hallowed the graves of all who believe in you, promising resurrection to our mortal bodies. Bless, with the sign of the cross, this grave, that the body of our brother or sister may sleep here in peace until you awaken him or her to glory, when he will see you face to face and know the splendor of the eternal God, for you live and reign with the Father and the Holy Spirit, one God, now and forever. Amen.
1: I have one question on that, because here is where we pause and pick it up here next time with you. But that question is, someone say, why do we need to bless this particular piece of real estate, this tiny piece of ground where we lay this body? Why would we need to bless it with prayer? About 1 minute, Pastor Whedon.
0: You know, the Word of God teaches us that all things are to be sanctified by the Word of God in prayer, that's how we set them apart for their proper holy use. And so we redeem that piece of real estate, if you will. We proclaim it to be a place that's that is hallowed by the anticipation of resurrection by praying over it God's blessing. Always blessing in Scripture is to be understood not so much as this is profane, and so now we're going to sanctify it, but that this is something that God himself has made. We proclaim, you know, his word proclaims all things good, and then we bless it by blessing him for the great gifts that he promises in connection with that thing. So that's what these, you know, through the promises of Jesus, you've made the promise that this little piece of real estate right here is going to be a dormitory. It's a place where this person's body will be sleeping, awaiting the day of resurrection. And we pray that God would sanctify, keep it, bless it.
1: Next time, we're going to pick up the prayer where the grave has already been blessed, a church cemetery.
0: Church center.
1: And we'll continue with the rest of the committal service with Pastor Will Whedon. He's director of worship and chaplain of the International Center for the Lutheran Church Missouri Synod and hosts a radio talk show called Thy Strong Word. Will, thanks for being our guest.
0: Hey, thank you so much, Todd.
1: Tomorrow on Issues Etc., we're going to talk with Terry Mattingly about media coverage of a papal wedding. It's a rather rare thing, but the Pope actually gathered 20 couples at the Vatican recently and himself performed their weddings. Now, the press you've been reading about this may be a bit confusing because of the tenses of the verbs. Some of these couples had lived together before marriage. Some of them had cohabitated and had children together. The press wants so bad for this to mean that the Pope is going to soften the church's position on cohabitation and extramarital sexual relations. That's not the case, but we'll talk about that media coverage with Terry Mattingly tomorrow on the show. And we'll continue our series on important Christian philosophers, talking with Dr. Angus Manoj about Rene Descartes. I'm Todd Wilkin. Talk with you tomorrow. 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

0: The first stanza of the famous resurrection hymn, I Know That My Redeemer Lives. When we talk about death, and we're going to touch upon probably what many people consider to be the most tragic time that death visits here in our series on sickness, dying, and death, Pastor Will Wheaton, in the beginning of our conversation. When we talk about death, there is always sadness. Sometimes there is no sense of resolution. Contrast when a man lives to be 90 years old. He's lived a long life, maybe not a good life, but a long one. He dies in the faith, and people say, well, we knew that was going to happen. When someone is taken even before they have a chance to draw their first breath here among us, a child in the womb, stillborn, or a child who dies before baptism, the church is going to deal with those two situations differently, although the death is the same. And the promise of the resurrection is the same. The church has a particular word for death when it comes to someone old and full of years, as the Bible says, or young without any years to count. Greetings and welcome to Issues Etc. We're coming to you live from the studios of Lutheran Public Radio in Collinsville, Illinois. I'm Todd Wilkin. Thanks for tuning us in. We're going to start our conversation today with Pastor Will Wheaton, part 9 of our series on the liturgy of sickness, dying, and death. We'll deal with the death of a stillborn child, an unbaptized child, and then the remembrance of the faithful departed, and some of the resources, the many resources that the church has at its disposal for a funeral. That we're well prepared and well equipped for this. We don't have to act as though we didn't know it was going to happen, or we have no resources. A little bit later on this Thursday afternoon, the movie Fury, we'll review it with Pastor Ted Giese, and then we'll continue our Christ in the Old Testament series in Psalm 46 with Pastor Brian Ketchelmeyer. I invite your questions and your comments for the next 2 hours. 1-877-623-MYIE, 877-623-6943. 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Pastor Will Wheaton is a regular guest, director of worship, and chaplain of the International Center for the Lutheran Church Missouri Synod, host of a radio talk show called Thy Strong Word. Will, welcome back.
1: Hey, thank you, Todd. A joy to be with you today.
0: Let's talk about the contrast first. We have the typical funeral, maybe we'll just say typical funeral, especially nowadays, is someone who's lived a long, long life. Some people...
1: Or even someone who's lived a shorter life, but who is baptized.
0: Yes.
1: That's
0: the kind where we say, well, that's happened. We have the full assurance of baptism here for this person, regardless of how many years they've lived. With what we're going to talk about initially here, the burial of a child who is unbaptized, either because they die before birth, stillborn, or because they die before baptism. What can the church say in those two instances? What can it say in the one that it can't say in the other? Or can it say both, the same in both?
1: Well, I think actually it ends up being able to say the same in both. Theologically, I think one of the most profound treatments of this whole area is in Crowth's Conservative Reformation, where he simply argues that the church, because we are certain of the will of God in infant baptism, therefore we are certain of the grace of God toward a child if that child is prevented by death from reaching the waters of baptism. The way that he gets at this, he says the church is bound by God. God binds the church to the means of grace, but God certainly does not bind himself. And it is because we know that this is how he ordinarily works that we may believe that he may extraordinarily work in a way that is beyond any covenant it means to embrace and welcome the little children. So, I mean, it doesn't have about it the same, I don't want to say finality, the same... and I don't want to use the word assurance either, because I think there is a great deal of assurance both ways, but it does not have about it the same certain joy that the baptism funeral of the baptized has. But it is still a beautiful service of comfort which is offered to this unbaptized person.
0: What clarified this for me, and this is actually how the rite for a stillborn child, an unbaptized child, begins. Luther's pastoral counsel here. Yes. It's the Christian parents, and he says, look, once you know you're going to have a child, start praying for that child,
1: right,
0: that God would bring them to the Christian faith, and then trust the promise of God that he desires all men to be saved.
1: And that he's heard your prayers. Yes. He has not neglected, you know, he has heard your prayers for this little one. So whether they're in utero or whether they expire on the way in the church, you know, on the way to the church, on the way to baptism, the way that our beloved Dr. Nagel puts it is they are on the way to baptism. They were unto baptism from the moment that we knew that they existed.
0: This is also, and I want, before we get into the rite, this is also, I think, a really good pastoral foundation for, I don't know about the history of the practice, but it's certainly something that I've done. When a woman who is pregnant approaches the Lord's Supper, she receives the body and blood of Jesus Christ, but she also receives, at least from my hand of pastors I've served with, a prayer slash blessing for mother and child unto baptism.
1: Mm, beautiful. Yeah, sure, sure. Just because the child is in the womb, there's, you know, it's still truly there, just as we would lay our hands on the little children who come forward. So in the same way, we seek the blessing of the Lord upon the ones who are still in utero.
0: So how does this one begin?
1: Well, as all things begin in the church, even when we're moving into these, what I called uncovenanted areas, it still begins in the name of the Father, Son, and Holy Spirit. In other words, it begins out of the assurance of baptism itself. And then proceeds, beloved in the Lord. When God, in his will for us, allows our anticipation and joy to be changed into disappointment and grief, we turn to him for comfort. In the midst of our sadness, he calls us by the gospel to a faith that will withstand such times of testing, though we may not in this life have answers to the questions we ask. By the life, death, and resurrection of our Lord Jesus, we know that our God is a loving Father, our brother in suffering and death, and comforter who even now brings peace to our grief-stricken hearts. In other words, the first thing that's proclaimed is, parents, this death does not mean God is against you. He is the God who is for you. He is your loving Father. He is, you know, the person of the Father in the person of the Son. He is your brother in suffering, and in the person of the Holy Spirit, he's the one who can bring comfort even in the midst of such absolute heartache and death. And then he goes on. When alive and in the womb, this child was brought and commended to Christ in our prayers. Exactly the point you made at the beginning about, you know, from Luther's great letter of comfort to women who have suffered miscarriage. We should not doubt that these prayers have been heard, for we have God's own kind and comforting promises that such prayers in the name of Jesus Christ are heard by him. In love, God has blessed his people with the washing of holy baptism, through which he gives rebirth in the Holy Spirit to us and to our children. When death comes before baptism, we trust in his mercy, that by his grace he has received this child to himself for the sake of the death and resurrection of his Son, Jesus Christ, our Lord. Do you hear? I mean, it's just the same foundation by which we would take a child and baptize it. This becomes the foundation from which we can know that a child whose life has been taken away before it could reach that gift of baptism would still be received by the Heavenly Father. So it says, we take comfort in the confident hope that this child will be raised to life with Christ in the resurrection on the last day. The Lord grant that we remain steadfast in his word and faith until we all come to the joys of life everlasting for the sake of his dear Son, Jesus Christ our Lord. Amen. I mean, this to me is just the most powerful little sermonette, if you will, to begin the liturgy with that addresses what is perhaps the biggest fear of the parents of a child who has not been able to receive the gift of baptism. And then we immediately go to some scripture passages that are very worth considering. The first one from Psalm 139. Think about how important these words are. You formed my inward parts. You knit me together in my mother's womb. I praise you, for I'm fearfully and wonderfully made. Wonderful are your works, and my soul knows it very well. My frame was not hidden from you when I was being made in secret, intricately woven in the depths of the earth. Your eyes saw my unformed substance. In your book were written every one of them, the days that were formed for me, when as yet there were none of them.
0: Now, what does that say in the midst of this? And we're counting a life by days, not by maybe mm-hmm. even months or years. What does that say?
1: It confesses that the life that that child had was a life formed by God, that he was not absent from that life. He is the gift and creator of that life. And in his hands are determined all of our days, every last one of our days, before any of them exist. And as St. Basil the Great once put it, we do not know why the terms of our life are unequal, but we do know that he who desires what is best for us in love determines these things. Even the number of our days, and should he determine that a child's days are very short, that they will not have that long, yet those are days determined by him, and we can rest and confident in that. And we know that it's not done till the resurrection. Nothing's done till the resurrection. And so this child can have life yet again.
0: And then the psalmist ends this, or at least we end this psalm saying in these words, "How precious to me are your thoughts, O God." What's that about?
1: Yeah, because our thoughts would simply be that this is wrong. This is not how things should be. But how precious it is to know that this child is indeed created by God, is in the hands of God, was in the hands of God all along, certainly placed in the hands of God in prayer. And so that we may be comforted that though we can't understand why or how God would work through this situation to actually bring blessing, we know that he will and that he is indeed the giver of every good gift, even when the gift is something as, to human wisdom, senseless as this.
0: Pastor Will Wheaton is our guest on this Thursday afternoon, October the 23rd. We'll continue our series on the liturgy of sickness, dying, and death. It's actually part 9. I believe it might be the last part of this series with Pastor Will Wheaton. He's director of worship and chaplain of the International Center for the Lutheran Church, Missouri Synod. We'll be right back.

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0: The 21st century. 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
5: Thanks to the following congregations for standing with us by joining the Issues Etc. 300. The Lutheran Church of the Good Shepherd in Greenville, South Carolina. St. Paul Lutheran, Chatfield, Minnesota. St. John Lutheran, Napoleon, Ohio, First Lutheran, Lufkin, Texas, Concordia Lutheran, Sykeston, Missouri, Hope Lutheran, Granite City, Illinois, Trinity Lutheran, Gladson, Alabama, and Lord of Life Lutheran, Chesterfield, Missouri. 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

0: The hymn "I Know That My Redeemer Lives" stanza 2, sung by the Concordia Seminary Chorus. We're talking about the liturgy of sickness, dying, and death, in particular the burial of a stillborn child or an unbaptized child. Pastor Will Whedon is our guest. We've got a big event coming up next week on Issues Etc. We call it Issues Etc. Reformation Week. We do this every year around the time of the Reformation celebration. This is going to be October 27th through the 31st. Every single day, a different emphasis on the Lutheran Reformation and culture. We're going to start by talking about the Lutheran Reformation and education. The visual arts will be Tuesday. Wednesday, we'll be talking about the Lutheran Reformation and government. On Thursday, it will be the Lutheran Reformation and music, and then the Lutheran Reformation and science, including guests like Dr. Ken Cherb, Dr. Gene Edward Veith, Larry Rast, Dr. Carl Schalk, and Dr. Angus Manoj. That's Issues Etc. Reformation Week, October the 27th through the 31st. 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Pastor Whedon, there's Psalm 23, which is the standard fare for all burials.
1: Right, the burial psalm. And I still love the fact that our book continues to give it in two different forms, the updated English Standard Version, but then also the King James, because this is just one piece of Old Testament scripture that most people had memorized way, way, way, way long time ago. And so in their youth, well, at least those of us who are my age or so in the King James. But then also Psalm 130, another one of these. Now, I think that both Psalm 23 and Psalm 130 focus much more on the comfort for the parents, if you will, whereas the first psalm, Psalm 139, was much more of a reflection on the fact that life itself is in the hands of God, that all of our days are numbered and known, and that we are simply embraced by this incredible love of God from the very first instance of our existence. Now, moving beyond the psalms, we have some scriptures that are used in this particular service. And the first of these scriptures, which I think is probably the strongest one in this situation, "Thus says the Lord, a voice is heard in Ramah." As soon as you hear that, you immediately think of the story of the slaughter of the innocents in Bethlehem. But this is the original passage in Jeremiah chapter 31. "Lamentation and bitter weeping. Rachel is weeping for her children, and she refuses to be comforted for her children because they are no more. Thus says the Lord, keep your voice from weeping and your eyes from tears, for there is a reward for your work, declares the Lord, and they shall come back from the land of the enemy. There is hope for your future, declares the Lord, and your children shall come back to their own country." Talking, of course, about the tribes being restored to the land of Israel in its first application, but recognizing that that in itself was a picture of the restoration of all things at the resurrection, and the promise here that death is not the end for your kid. It simply is not. So weep, but do not weep as those who have no hope. You have this beautiful promise of the Lord. They will come back to their own country. Beautiful. Job is a possibility for a scripture reading. "Naked I came from my mother's womb, naked I returned. The Lord gave, and the Lord has taken away." That's one of the passages that I find to be most comforting. I think people find it difficult when they're not in those moments. But when you're in that moment, to recognize this comes from the Lord's hand, the hand of the one who loves me, the hand of the one who died on his cross for all my sin and all the sin of this little one. And he has blotted out the sin of the world with his blood. And so if he has taken away this life that he himself had given, blessed be his name.
0: And see, you're really talking there about what we would call a blessed death.
1: Yeah.
0: That it is death, it is the enemy, but the Lord even takes death into his hands and gives it to us not so much as gift in the sense that we think of these other gifts, but he gives it to us in his way for his purpose.
1: Mm-hmm.
0: That ultimately will be a blessing.
1: You know, you have made of death a portal from this life to the joys of life immortal, as we sing in the great Gerhardt hymn.
0: Yeah, he fashions the grave into a, you know, he stands it upright and fashions it into a gate.
1: Yeah, makes it into something totally different, not a gate into the stinking gullet of death itself, but a way to step through that gullet into the life that never ends. And similarly with that, then, the beautiful, beautiful words of Psalm, or rather of Romans 8, which are used quite frequently as the epistle reading in funeral services, that nothing, there is nothing, neither death nor life is going to be able to separate us from the love of God that is in Christ Jesus our Lord. Romans 14, if we live to the Lord, he died and lived, that he could be the Lord of the dead and the living.
0: I wanted to pause on that one, because that's one that used to be stock for the general committal at the graveside,
1: mm-hmm.
0: that I think has been moved around or something, I'm not sure. But this is the one that I think, at least from my experience of doing many, many funerals, this is the one that kind of sets it all in perspective for everyone, that living or dying, we still belong to
1: the
0: Lord.
1: His grasp on us, because he died and rose again, his grasp on us is so firm and so strong that even if we're dead, we're still in his hands. And to be in his hands is never to die. So a huge comfort there. And then, of course, the great promise that from Revelation 21, that he'll wipe away the tears from all faces. The passage from Matthew 18 about the angels, the little ones, angels always beholding the face of the Lord, that the Lord cares so much for the little ones that they have their own angel to guard and protect them. And of course, as we know from the passage in Luke 16, to welcome them home, you know, Lord, let at last thine angels come. Mark 10 is particularly striking, because Mark 10 is a reading, it's the baptismal passage, the one that we read at baptisms, whether for an adult or child. Remember, the church baptizes adults as if they are children and children as if they are adults. So this scripture reading is read no matter what for the baptism, that they bring the little children to Jesus that he might touch them. And Jesus says, let them come to me and don't get in their way. And so there's no way that even death itself is going to get in the way of Jesus receiving, touching, blessing, and pouring out his life on these little ones. And the final passage that suggests it more, again, I think, thinking of the parents, the comfort of the parents, the invitation of Jesus, come to me, all you who are weary and heavy laden, I will give you rest. After this is done, the pastor can have a sermon. But I notice it's a May rubric, if you will. In other words, it might be totally sufficient at this point to let the Word of God just stand and to simply conclude with a hymn or prayer.
0: No, see, I see the wisdom in that, Will. Mm-hmm. And that is because the temptation for the preacher at this point, as well-meaning as he may be, is to try and say something more than Scripture can say at mm-hmm. this time. And I see some real wisdom in the preacher adding nothing to what's been said. Subjecting himself to the temptation to try and say more than God's word can say at the death of a stillborn child.
1: Mm-hmm. I agree. I mean, that's why I think it's a May rubric, and that's why I think it's not necessarily in the best practice or wisdom to actually go on at this point and offer your own opinions, you hopefully don't do that in a sermon anyway. Hopefully you hand over nothing but the word of God. But this is a huge emotional tug to want to give them an assurance, a comfort that's beyond what the Word actually gives. And we need to be content with what the Word gives here, which basically is saying, repose all of your hope and trust in the kind character of him whom you have come to know through the cross of Christ. That's something you can say for sure. Well, then, after a hymn is sung, a prayer is offered. And this is a beautiful prayer. Heavenly Father, your Son bore all our griefs and carried all our sorrows. Strengthen the faith of these grieving parents and all who bear this heavy burden. Help them to rely on your boundless mercy and to trust that their little one, who has been gathered into your loving arms, will rise on the last day. Through Jesus Christ, your Son, our Lord, who lives and reigns with you in the Holy Spirit, one God, now and forever. Amen. Just a beautiful prayer. And then you know, Lord's Prayer to conclude, and the Aaronic benediction. And the committal itself for this is pretty much what we have in the other service.
0: From this point on, we're committing the body the same way we would in any other circumstance of someone who's been baptized.
1: Yes, pretty much the same.
0: This leaves this has a kind of a hole here, I think, in our practice. Maybe I don't know if it's in, it's not necessarily in our in the rites that we have, Pastor Whedon, but in our practice, and that is sometimes these things take place very secretly. The pastor only finds out about a stillbirth after it's happened, and there's been no way that the church has marked it, no way that the family has known to mark it. Is it important that the pastor spend some time instructing his congregation that we have

0: For a donation of $250 by Labor Day, we'll send you a link to an on-demand video stream and to audio recordings of the entire 2026 Issues Etc. 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
1: Parents, I think, why are you making such a big deal about this baby that's dying in the womb all the time? And yet, of course, for parents that are going through it, it's really horrible. Yes, let your pastor be there. Yes, let him know. Yes, spend time. I mean, I had one of these heartbreaking ones several years back. It just tore the family up. But I still remember this because the mom was absolutely insistent that there would be a funeral, and I was like, "You're right." I mean, we did it in the cemetery. We didn't do it in the church, but we did indeed do a full funeral committal, and we put this little one to rest. And it was, you know, that the sight of that tiny little coffin was just heartbreaking. You look at it and you go, "Oh man." But the mom wanted the comfort of God's word, and I knew from the start when. You know, well, it's one of those ones where the baby had died, and they let the mom's body finally decide when it was time for the baby to leave. But they knew that she'd already known the baby had died. So it was just a devastating few days in the hospital, and then a little bit of recovery to the point where they could get to the cemetery and deal with this. But they dealt with it very, very faithfully, and I think they finally received a great deal of comfort from God's word because of the way they chose to deal with it.
2: Let's take a break. When we come back, one more question on that, and then we're going to move on to some other resources that we have in the event of sickness, dying, and death. Pastor Will Wheadon is our guest. It's our series, Part 9 with him on sickness, dying, and death. He's director of worship and chaplain of the International Center for the Lutheran Church Missouri Synod. He also hosts a radio talk show called Thy Strong Word. We'll be right back.

0: It is the greatest adventure you could ever possibly imagine. It's demanding, it's hard, it's challenging, and what a blessing it is.
1: Dr. Larry Rast, president of Concordia Theological Seminary in Fort Wayne, Indiana, on why a man should consider the vocation of pastor.
0: And it is an incredible blessing to be honored with the opportunity to work with these incredible young men and older men as well, who are committing themselves to the proclamation of God's word, the right distinction of law and gospel, and to take the good news of Jesus Christ into all the world.
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0: the fourth stanza of the hymn, I Know That My Redeemer Lives. We're in the ninth part of our series with Pastor Will Wheaton on the liturgy of sickness, dying, and death. Before we go on to the commemoration of the faithful departed, one more question on the stillborn issue, and that is because it so often happens for various reasons, kind of in the privacy of the home, or because the general congregation or the pastor may not be aware of it, or even the family sometimes aware of it. You're right, our culture puts tremendous pressure on families to just move on and not discuss this. But because that's so, should the church be generally more constant in prayer for the unborn?
1: Yeah, I really think that she should be. One of the wonderful things that my own pastor has been doing lately that has been such a blessing is that I don't think there's a single Sunday we gather as the people of God that we don't remember to pray for all those who are carrying children. We remember them before the altar of God and ask that they be given a safe pregnancy and delivery. And you know, I think that really is important. I will never, you always just take for granted that a birth is going to end up happy. We forget that the way the church originally taught us to pray about this, you pray for the women who are in the perils of childbirth, for the life of the child and for the life of the mother. And years and years ago, we had one of our dear members. Her niece was, she had two boys, so her niece was like her daughter. And she was giving birth, and they were all so excited. They were planning on heading up to Springfield to go check on and see the baby after he'd been born. And I got this horrible phone call from Pastor Burdick right after a Bible class had let out, I think. And he said, you know, you got to find Lois and let her know that her niece died
0: in childbirth.
1: The baby lived, but Rachel died. And ever since that moment for me, I thought I can never, when my own children are in childbirth, anything that happens like that, I can't help but think of that moment and remember this is not something we take for granted. This is something we wrap up in prayer, always asking that God's good, gracious, and perfect will be done, and knowing that sometimes that will may even be death, but always remembering in prayer all those who are indeed in peril of childbirth.
0: I mean, golly, on that subject, Will, you know, have a historic congregation as I served as well. You go back to the old church book, to the old register, and you can look at them, and I've often talked about this, you can see one man's name, Friedrich Kleinschmidt, and then he has a list of three wives, not because he was polygamous,
1: right,
0: or because he was promiscuous, but because you'd look at the first two, died in childbirth.
1: Yes.
0: Died in childbirth.
1: Yeah.
0: And then a list of many children, many of whom had the little tiny cross next to their name, a child who was born or never made it to birth. They had a sense of the dangers of these
1: right.
0: things that we don't anymore.
1: Right. I mean, I think that our medical advances, which indeed are true advances, they still disguise from us the fact that this is still it's a dangerous moment. It truly is the time of birth, and the church does well to wrap it in prayer.
0: Let's talk about what the commemoration of the faithful departed is and what we have to kind of equip us for.
1: One of the great unsung treasures of the Lutheran Service Book series is the Lutheran Service Book Agenda. It truly is an astonishing treasure trove of liturgical goodies that will bless a congregation and help them truly celebrate the great gifts of God in Christ. So in that particular volume, on page 151, you find the resources for the commemoration of the faithful departed. And the first note under that, these resources, is that these propers, some of these are things that fit into a divine service, if you will, that they
0: can plug in.
1: Yeah, the ordinary is the stuff that's always the same in the divine service, and then the propers are the stuff that can change depending on the day or the season. These may be used on the anniversary of a person's death, for a memorial service, or at other appropriate times. They should not displace the regular Sunday or feast day propers. So in other words, if you're having a special service commemorating a death, it should not be on a Sunday morning, or, you know, it should not bump one of the feast days of the saints or of the other events of our Lord's life. But they may be held. I think that's an amazing statement right there. Luther was not a fan of these, you know, continual memorials of the death. But I think that psychologically it's important to recognize there are times that it's very appropriate on a memorial of a death. You stop and think about how our entire nation felt the year after 9/11. I don't think there was a congregation around that didn't stop and pause and remember. It was a year later, and still the shadow of death was huge. So these particular resources are appropriate for that occasion. But the second note is that congregations have traditionally observed the commemoration of the faithful departed annually, November 1st or 2nd, or the last Sunday in the church year, or on December 31st. Now, in the Lutheran Church, truly, you have this variance on all these things. November 1st, of course, All Saints Day. November 2nd was the traditional All Souls Day. But in Lutheran worship, the predecessor to our current book, that was listed as the commemoration of the faithful departed, letting All Saints be the celebration of the exemplary lives of God's people, whereas all the faithful departed were commemorated the following day.
0: The unsung saints.
1: The unsung saints. Yeah, the unsung saints. But also then there's this, what the Germans would call the Totenfest, the feast of the dead that you would put toward the end of the church year, or indeed very fitting on the last Sunday of the civil new year, or the civil year rather. There is a great hymn in our hymnal, across the sky these shades of night, this New Year's Eve are fleeting, and that you know, it bids you think about those whose voices are no longer gathering with you in that assembly. They are fixed now in an eternal state. They passed on, and we stop and remember them at that time too. So it's appropriate on any of those days. So let's be clear then that the propers that we have listed out here can be used in a variety of settings: a commemoration of an individual death or of a major set of deaths, like the 9/11, or any of the times that the church normally pauses to remember the dead. I especially point them out because in 2 weeks, most of our churches will be celebrating All Saints. And on that day, it's usually customary to remember the faithful departed who have left at least in the last year. For a while at St. Paul's, we just said anybody you wanted to remember, anybody. And
0: you had a long list.
1: It got so long, so big. We finally said we can't keep on doing this. It's getting too huge. So because you know all the people that have died who are dear to the people that assemble there, they wanted them remembered. We finally said let's just put the ones for the current year. But finally, the third rubric is in their annual commemoration. Congregations have also read the names of those who died during the previous year. This is a longstanding custom that you actually say their names out loud, the names of those who have fallen asleep in the Lord. So there are suggestions for intro it. Psalm 34 is the first one, which is one of my favorite. I will bless the Lord at all times. His praise will continually be in my mouth. My soul will make its boast in the Lord. Let the humble hear and be glad. Magnify the Lord with me. Let us exalt his name together. I sought the Lord and he heard me and delivered me from all my fears. Truly a great, great, great text for the commemoration of the faithful departed. But also Psalm 65, blessed are the ones whom you choose and draw near to you that they may dwell in your tent. And Psalm 116, which is particularly a favorite of mine, my mother's favorite scripture verse preached at her funeral and was her aunt's favorite scripture verse preached at my great aunt's funeral then. Precious in the sight of the Lord is the death of his saints, from Psalm 116, verse 15, a very, very precious scripture. Then there are a pile of different scripture readings that are appropriate. Isaiah 35, one of my all-time favorites. The people of Zion, we're marching to Zion. The redeemed of the Lord will return and come to Zion with singing, everlasting joy, crowning their heads. Sorrow and sighing flee away as the people of God come home. Isaiah 61, that the Lord is anointed with the Spirit to give comfort to all those who mourn. 1 Corinthians 15, of course, the great resurrection chapter, different selections from that. 1 Thessalonians 4, that the dead in Christ will be the ones who rise first. 2 Peter 3, with the Lord, a day is like 1,000 years, 1,000 years like a day. Our concepts of time are not his. He is not slow concerning his promise. He is patient with us, not wanting any to perish. Revelation 14, the blessed are the dead who die in the Lord. And then we get to the gospel reading. There's three choices for the gospel reading. First of all, Matthew 25, come, you blessed of my Father, take the inheritance prepared for you from the foundation of the world. Beautiful passage. In John 5, the one who hears and believes the words of Jesus does not die. He passed over from death into life. And John 6, the powerful passage that certainly alludes to the Lord's Supper, if not actually about it. Whoever eats my flesh and blood has eternal life. So great, great scripture text for the day. The collect of the day, the prayer that marks this day. Listen to this beautiful collect. Almighty God, in whose glorious presence live all who depart in the Lord, we give you hearty thanks for your loving kindness to all your servants who have finished their course in faith and now rest from their labors. We humbly implore your mercy that we, together with all who have departed in the saving faith, may have our perfect consummation and bliss in both body and soul in your eternal and everlasting glory through Jesus Christ, your Son, our Lord, etc. So it focuses on the comfort and blessing of what we call the intermediate state.
0: We'll take another break, and when we come back, 10 more minutes with Pastor Will Wheaton, Director of Worship and Chaplain of the International Center for the Lutheran Church of Missouri Synod. It's part 9 and the concluding part of our series with him on the Liturgy of Sickness, Dying, and Death.

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0: Is the Lord's Day sanctified by man's work or man's rest? 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The Wittenberg Trail feature details former Baptist minister Dennis McFadden's journey to the objectivity of the Lutheran Confession of Faith. 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

0: The seventh stanza of the hymn, I Know That My Redeemer Lives. I'm Todd Wilkin. This is Issues, Etc. We're concluding with our ninth part of our series on the Liturgy of Sickness, Dying, and Death with Pastor Will Whedon.
1: And we had ended up with one of the prayers. There's a couple more that can be used, but we're going to skip over those to get to some other good stuff. I shall conquer death in that hymn. This is the theme of this entire commemoration of the faithful departed. It's not thinking, oh, you know, they're gone. It's like they have been given a share in Christ's victory over death.
0: So this isn't let's miss them one more time.
1: Right. No. This is be comforted. They lived their lives and die their death and live again under the promise of Christ's resurrection victory. And so the hymns that can be used, you know, Behold a Host, Arrayed in White. I like to call that the Norwegian hymn that never ends. For all the saints, that's just classic, you know. Several other ones. One of the ones that I want to point out that's not thought of too much, When Aimless Violence Takes Those We Love. Very appropriate when you're dealing with a memorial service for people who have died in instances of violence such as continue to proliferate in our world today. But the important thing then for the remembrance is that this in the prayer of the church, there comes this time, in the faithful departed, they're remembered. In the prayer of the church, the pastor says, in joyful expectation of the resurrection to life eternal, we remember before the Lord our departed family and friends who have gone before us in the faith and all those who are in our hearts and minds this day. And then the names that are to be remembered are read, and a bell can toll following the reading of each name. We do this every year at the International Center of the Lutheran Church Missouri Synod. We, usually the Sunday after All Saints celebrate our commemoration of the faithful departed, and we invite the people there at the IC to submit the names. And we literally will light a candle from the Paschal candle for each one of the names. We fill this massive bowl, if you will, filled with sand, filled with these tapers, with the candles. And with each name, this boom, this tolling of the bell we remember and commemorate them with the sight and the sound, if you will. When the names are all read, then this prayer is offered. Almighty God, we remember with thanksgiving those who loved and served you in your church on earth and who now rest from their labors. Keep us in fellowship with all your saints and bring us at last to the joy of your heavenly kingdom. Through Jesus Christ, your Son, our Lord, who lives and reigns with you in the Holy Spirit, one God, now and forever. Amen. And I want to stress that is a very, very fitting thing to include in your prayer for the All Saints Sunday. So for pastors, if you're paying any attention here, page 152 in the agenda, look it up. And then if this is not All Saints, if it is a commemoration of the faithful departed All Souls or, November 2nd or some other annual anniversary, the proper preface is different. All Saints has its own beautiful one. But this, listen to this proper preface for the service of communion. It's truly good, right, and salutary that we should at all times and in all places give thanks to you, Holy Lord, Almighty Father, everlasting God, through Jesus Christ our Lord, in whom the hope of the blessed resurrection shines forth, so that those who mourn may be consoled with the promise of eternal life. In you, O Lord, life is transformed and not taken away, so that this earthly body is prepared for an eternal home in heaven. Therefore, with angels and archangels and with all the company of heaven, we laud and magnify your glorious name, evermore praising you and saying, isn't that glorious?
0: How does that, to kind of put a bow on this entire series that we've been doing on the Liturgy of Sickness, Dying, and Death, how do those last words that you read there, how do they provide to us, wherever we are in this, facing death, dying, mourning someone who has just died, remembering mm-hmm. someone who died long ago? What do those say to us here? With only a minute here, Will.
1: Yeah, this is the key to all of these liturgies. All of these liturgies are the attempt to apply the Word of God in such a way that comfort, consolation may be given to those who are grieving, that they may receive the promise of eternal life, that promise of the resurrection and the promise of the soul being gathered into the arms of Christ until the day of the resurrection may fill the hearts of God's grieving people with peace and with comfort. That's what these liturgies are for.
0: Is that what St. Paul means when he admonishes...
1: the God of all comfort.
0: Well, yes, yeah. But he admonishes Christians or reminds them, it's either Paul or Peter, we do not mourn as those who have no hope.
1: Oh, yeah,
0: as those who have no...
1: Right. Oh, well, also, I was thinking of the words where, you know, he comforts us in all of our afflictions so that we can comfort others with the comfort which we ourselves have received from God. And this comfort that we receive from God, the forgiveness of our sins and the promise of everlasting life, these are what he reaches us through the words of these liturgies.
0: Pastor Will Whedon is Director of Worship and Chaplain of the International Center for the Lutheran Church, Missouri Synod. He's also host of a radio talk show called Thy Strong Word. Will, thank you very much for being our guest.
1: Hey, thank you very much.
0: When we come back in hour two of Issues, Etc., we're going to spend some time reviewing a movie that, well, it seems, at least from what I've seen of the trailer, is a remarkably powerful film. It's not an unfamiliar motif. It's World War II. It is, as we do nowadays, we stop romanticizing these things and depict war in all of its brutality and its blood and its death. The movie's called Fury. It has some real star power behind it. It also has a deeply religious theme running through it, even a deeply Christian theme, perhaps in a more generic sense. And we'll talk about that movie with Pastor Ted Giese. And then a little bit later in hour two of Issues, Etc., we'll continue our weekly series with Pastor Brian Ketchelmeyer. With him, it's always Christ in the Old Testament. Today we'll be in the Psalm, Psalm 46, God is our fortress. That's hour two of Issues, Etc., in 5 minutes.
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0: It really is unlike any other book, isn't it? If only you look at the Bible as the product of human action. If that was the only way you were to regard it, you would have to marvel at this book, written over thousands of years by hundreds of people. And the story that it covers spans from what it claims to be the beginning all the way to the very end of human existence. That's a big claim in and of itself, but it also claims to speak of the only way of salvation for a fallen, sinful mankind in the person of Jesus Christ. And that claim, that this man died for the sins of the world and rose again, that is, well, hands down the most remarkable claim ever made by any book I've ever heard of. I'm sure any book you've ever heard of. Greetings and welcome to Issues, Etc. I'm Todd Wilkin. Thanks for tuning us in on this Monday afternoon, September the 10th. We're starting a series on biblical interpretation, but you got to start with how we got the Bible in the first place, which is what we'll do on this Monday afternoon. Joining us to do so, Dr. Lane Berglund. He's pastor of Faith Lutheran Church in Cherubusco, Indiana. He spent 6 years teaching exegetical theology at Concordia Theological Seminary in Fort Wayne, Indiana, and he's author of the book Reading the Bible with Understanding. Lane, welcome back to Issues, Etc.
1: Brother Todd, it is an honor and a pleasure to be back with you, and we pray God's grace not only for you who are conducting this ministry, but for those who tune in and listen and ask the Lord to bless those that they might be encouraged and uplifted and built up, especially in the Word.
0: You have heard the objections that are often raised by so-called new atheists and then people who kind of follow and read their books, that the Bible, Old and New Testament, was written over such a long period of time by so many different authors, assembled over such a long period of time, and then, of course, over the last 2,000 years, transmitted to us and translated, that it can't be reliable, much less divine revelation. What's your response?
1: Well, they probably have seen too much work done by committees. That is to say, ordinarily, committees, when they pull stuff together, don't have a very coherent total picture because you have input from so many different people, and often you'll have perspectives that vary quite a bit. And truly, in the endeavor by human beings to put together something in literature or any other venue, that you know, you've got the capacity and propensity for error and for misunderstanding, and so it's kind of a natural thing to bring that suspicion to a book, especially one that comes from so long ago. There's a second element that kind of factors in, and that's what seems to me to be cultural arrogance, that we think we're just smarter and better than anybody else that ever was, and we are just the cat's meow. We're the very top of the charts when it comes to cultures and human beings, and you know, therefore, nobody's allowed to do anything differently than we would do it. Nobody's allowed to write books or to produce literature in ways that we wouldn't do it. And that has been a real problem, I think. You talk in the history of Western interpretation of the Scripture from about the beginning or middle of the 18th century forward. You know, we've sort of sat as though we were on some kind of throne looking down at Scripture and judging it as being inferior because they didn't do it the way a 19th century German or a 20th century Englishman or a 21st century American would do it. And frankly, they don't have to. There's no Americans in the Bible. No American wrote any books of the Bible. This is different, and that's kind of one of the weird things is we sometimes struggle with the concept people might think or do something differently from us. So got those two barriers when we encounter Scripture. And if we can kind of put our pride aside momentarily and just take a look at Scripture and ask some questions about its reliability, and I think that's an honest and a fair thing to do. The first question is, do we know what the original texts were? Because we don't have any of them. We don't have the text that Moses wrote or Matthew wrote. Secondly, do we understand the text? And that's been a critical problem at times. I know that Charles Darwin had, I think, a misunderstanding about what Genesis said when it said that everything reproduces after its own kind, basing his work on a gentleman named Linnaeus from an earlier century who thought that kind in Hebrew, the word is min, could be translated to species. Therefore, if the species change, the Bible must be wrong. Well, the problem isn't there the Bible. It's an understanding that men, or kind, if you will, is a much broader category than species. So do we have the original text? Secondly, do we understand the text that we have? And then thirdly and finally, how do we evaluate the truth claim? In other words, is it right? Do we have the text? Do we understand the text? And is it correct? And, you know, all three of those levels can be addressed and discussed. With regards to Scripture, you know, opinion or viewpoint, I suppose, that I had when I was a young person is probably relatively common, if in one form or another, that it's a book that just kind of dropped out of the skies. The Germans, I think, would call it ein Himmelgefallsbuch. That is a fallen from heaven book. I had this mental image when I was a kid of inspiration going something like this. Matthew sits down, he's got a cup of coffee on, and he's going to read the newspaper, see what's going on in the world, when suddenly, boom, he goes into a trance, and picking up pen and paper, he scribbles down whatever it is that's happening, and then he wakes up and he says, wow, look what I've written. And that, I think, is way off base for a couple of reasons, not the least of which it doesn't allow for the human factor. That as we look at Scripture, one of the real blessings in doing so is to realize it's a little bit like our Lord and Savior, Jesus Christ, kind of got a divine side and kind of get a human side. And if you lose either one of them, you kind of miss the boat. That the Scripture is organic, I guess is one way to say it. It came from a variety of people through a variety of centuries in ways that we might not always appreciate or understand. Genealogies, for example, in the Old Testament, you look at the genealogies in Genesis 4 and you start doing some math and you figure out the world was created in 4004 B.C. That was Bishop Usher's opinion, 19th century Irish bishop. The problem, apparently the people from 4 and 5,000 years ago, they didn't do genealogies for the same reason we do them. So that's that cultural thing again. They had a different method in mind, and it wasn't necessarily lay out math as it was to lay out lineage and do a few other things. And it's true, that sort of thing makes it hard for us to encounter Scripture, because they're going to use things like genealogies, or in the case of the book of Revelation, symbolic use of numbers in ways we don't. So we're sort of puzzled, dazed, and confused. And the easiest thing to do when we're in that spot is just reject everything it says and go on about our business. But it's a fascinating story, the development of Scripture. The first written books probably go back to Job and to the Pentateuch, which is the first five books of the Bible, Moses, Genesis through Deuteronomy, and at least parts of same. And then behind the written layer, there was probably a time when the story was passed on orally. First 11 chapters of Genesis, for example, have a wonderful cadence to them, and you can sort of pass them on. And I know we, in our day and age, don't really memorize much. I know I have my 7th and 8th graders throughout the school year for confirmation class. We're pretty traditional up here in our little corner of nowhere. And as a result, you know, you come to them with this opportunity to do a little memory work, and it's pretty new to them. You know, there might be 13 or 14, but memorizing stuff, well, we don't do much. Imagine a time when writing materials were expensive and hard to come by. Doesn't mean that you're illiterate. It just means you don't have the money necessarily or the time to write. So the easiest way to pass along stuff is by memory. So envision, if you would, for a moment with me, you got the old guy who knows the story. You got a collection of young people hanging around him, and he's telling a story that they may have heard a couple of hundred times. And they know it pretty well, but they may not know it specifically. So as he teaches them, he also teaches them to count words. In Genesis 1, for example, 1 through 2, 4, how many times does the word for God, in Hebrew, Elohim, appear? And you can kind of make a count. You say, oh, it occurs 35 times. Good, I can remember 35. If I'm learning the story and I recount the story and I have 34 or 36, I know I have something wrong. I've got to go back and relearn it. And so you can take a look at Genesis 1 through 11 and say, gee, that's an awful lot to memorize, even if you do have ways of keeping it accurate. I offer to you the example of Islam. If you want to get into, if you're Muslim and you're in a Muslim country, you want to get into university, you're going to pretty much have to know Quran, which is about the size of the New Testament. You kind of pretty much have to memorize that puppy. That's not something that I know firsthand, but something that I've been told, and I would venture to say you might not have to memorize the whole thing, but if the human being is capable of memorizing vocabulary such as we have, if it's capable of retaining this stuff that's memorized, then a simple 11 chapters in Genesis, especially one where you have corrective features that you can count and see if you got it right, and you got a cool story where you start with Adam and Eve and go seven generations on each side to get Enoch, who walks with God. That is, he follows the Lord in faith and then is translated apparently without death. And on the other side, the seventh generation, Lamech, who's this proud guy, claims to be 11 times more important than God because God might only get even seven times and Lamech 77 or seven times 70. Then you launch in the story of Noah, the comfort of God's people. His name is kind of related to the Hebrew word for comfort because through him the human race is saved. And then right into the Table of Nations, and bang, you get into the Abraham cycle, which we can date to about 2000 B.C. So, you know, it's something you could memorize and pass along with some accuracy. And then let's not discount the Holy Spirit in all of this.
0: Well, let's take a break, and when we come back, we'll talk about inspiration, which Dr. Berglund has mentioned, and we'll talk about the main message of the Bible from beginning to end, if there is one. Stay tuned.

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5: Welcome back to Issues, Etc. I'm Todd Wilkin. It's the 10th of September, this Monday afternoon. We're beginning a five-part daily series on biblical interpretation. Today, How We Got the Bible. Dr. Lane Berglund is our guest. He's author of the book, Reading the Bible with Understanding. Dr. Berglund, you mentioned inspiration, the Holy Spirit, beforehand. I guess to kind of launch into that subject, does the Bible tells 100 stories, maybe more. Does it have one story? Is there one message that the Holy Spirit is delivering from beginning to end?
7: You'd forgive me if I wax a bit oversimplistic here. Yeah, Jesus. And having said Jesus, which is the greatest answer to any question in a children's sermon when you do them every service on Sunday, the idea being that, yes, from the front of Genesis to the back of Revelation, you have a consistent theme, which is kind of surprising given the variety of people and the number of centuries it took to put it together, which and you can speak it in terms that maybe is at least a little more perceivable, covenant, God's contract with people. And you see that at the very beginning in Genesis, and you see sin and grace and a contract from God. And I say contract, but not in the sense that this is a negotiable sort of document which both parties give and take on, but the kind of contract that was known in the ancient world as a suzerainty covenant. That is, a suzerain refers to a king, and a covenant is kind of like a contract. If a king took over your area, kind of like if you got annexed today by a city, you're one of the outlying areas, now you got annexed, that king would recount who he was and who you were and what he had done for you, and then he would also announce what it is he expected out of you and call to witness a variety of gods, goddesses, and so forth. Well, in the scripture, that idea of covenant, where God has done something for us, and He's identified Himself, and He's identified us as His people, and He calls forth to our memory what He's done for us, yes, but also challenges us with a template of living and relationship with Him, and the earth, moon, sun, stars all tend to serve as sort of witnesses here. That's kind of a theme that unites from front to back. And it has as its heart, center, core, and fulfillment Jesus Christ, because the covenant that God establishes, He cuts with us, is sealed in the blood of the sacrifice. That's how you established covenants in those days. You would sacrifice an animal, and the blood would seal the covenant. You see that even as early as in Genesis in 15 and 17. The idea being that our Savior is, in fact, the very theme that unites everything, because he is the covenant of God fulfilled and also anticipated a future fulfillment on the last day. Of course, in the Old Testament, sometimes it's not to us as clear, although I think to the New Testament writers it must have been a lot more clear. That is to say, the people that wrote the New Testament, when they engaged Scripture, when they interacted with the Word of God, and they didn't do it on the basis of chapters and verses, those were invented much later, but they engaged it in larger chunks, and they saw the, particularly our Savior, when he engaged Scripture, they saw the purpose and meaning and unifying theme, so that when Jesus rises from the dead on that Easter Sunday, one of the first things he does in the afternoon is he opens Scripture for the two guys on the road to Emmaus, and then when he shows up with the crowd of disciples that night, he opens Scripture to them and shows them that Christ must suffer and die and rise again. And then you look at St. Paul, and after his being brought to faith, I'm sure he had to toss out every method of reading Scripture, every hermeneutical principle or principle by which he would read and interpret and start over again with Jesus. But he's just masterful. In of the 13 books that he's generally recognized to have written, and that includes the pastoral epistles, he quotes Scripture in about half of them, and it's fascinating just to take a look at what he sees and how he interacts with it. But, that one theme that unites all of Scripture together.
5: Let's talk about the Old Testament in particular. How would you describe it as a document as it was written and assembled over 2,000 years?
7: Yeah, if you date Job as maybe the earliest written book to perhaps the time of Abraham, 2000 B.C., you take a look then also at what Moses wrote in the first five books. And I don't mean to say there wasn't later editorial activity as the Holy Spirit inspired people to put this together, but Moses makes claims to have written, and Jesus refers to Moses' writings, so we want to take those self-claims seriously. But from about, say, 1500 B.C., I'm of the two dates for the Exodus, I tend to look at the more conservative date, but it takes about 1,000 years then to get all of the New Testament books written, from about 1500 to 500, maybe 450, the book of Malachi being the last in sequence. And originally they would have been written down on scrolls, because the book form called the Codex, C-O-D as in Delta E-X, wasn't really developed in 2nd, 3rd, 4th century A.D., but the idea being that you would have this scroll, and again made out of a variety of different substances, papyrus from the reeds that you harvest off the Nile River, or maybe vellum, which is animal skins and so forth, kind of a laborious, time-consuming process. But you would have a scroll, and you'd roll it up, and that you would have, like with Isaiah, and maybe a few other pieces. And the question that ultimately I think people today ask is, by what authority did people deem one book to be Scripture and another book not? Because the ancients wrote a lot of stuff, and we have a lot of that stuff in existence today. But they didn't apparently think that other stuff to be worth writing down, the expense, the time, or the risks that sometimes went with it. What about those scrolls written by Moses and maybe some of the others, Isaiah, eventually Jeremiah? Why were those considered holy and coming from God? Why did they make the hands unclean? The way the rabbis would say it is, if you have Scripture and you handle Scripture, it renders the hands unclean. You have to go through a purification process, recognizing our sin and the holiness of Scripture. And really, the only answer is self-authentication. And I know that sounds a little goofy, but it's really the only really good answer, because I know that the people of God talked about what books were Scripture in the case of the Old Testament. That continued all the way up until 90 A.D. at the Council of Yavne. I call it a council because it was a gathering of rabbis to ask and answer the question, does Esther belong? What about a couple of other books? Just a couple of books they were talking about, and they decided, yeah, they really are Scripture as it had been accepted for a long time. But you read the books, and there's a couple of things that pop out. And this is where a lot of folks probably suffer a bit of a disadvantage. If you read ancient literature that's not the Bible, and then you read the Scripture of the Bible, there's something about the Scripture that's different. Yes, it's organization. Yes, it's clarity. Yes, it's message, certainly. But, I mean, there's kind of a subjective impact that it has on head and heart. And you come away just kind of marveling, and you go back and you read it again, and you come away with a deepened appreciation. There's something different about this scroll, or in the case of all the scrolls collected together, the what we call the Old Testament, maybe better is called the Hebrew Scriptures, and that these scriptures recommend themselves for reading, for living, and are valuable enough that you're not only willing to pay the high cost of having them hand-copied, but you're willing to suffer for them, at least to take the risk, and ultimately perhaps to lay down your life for them, which you don't really get from the Book of Homer. You know, you read the Odyssey, for example, or the Iliad. You know, a nice tale. The first manuscript we have from around 800 B.C., which is 400 years after Homer wrote them, yet nobody's arguing, oh, you know, it's not a reliable manuscript. They just accept it. With the Old Testament, yeah, there's kind of a gap between the times of writing from around Moses' day all the way through Malachi. But with the discovery of the Dead Sea Scrolls, we have 2nd and 1st century B.C. documents. That's not that far away from some of the later prophets especially. And we have strong support for the text type that we have in the Old Testament, the Hebrew Scriptures, so that it's fair to say, with maybe one or two small exceptions, do we have a good copy of what was likely to be the original? Yeah. Do we understand what it says? You know, it's kind of a separate question. It's a little harder to do. Vast majority of places, sure, it's pretty straightforward. Still some questions about genealogies, like I mentioned earlier. But do we have good translations? We'll talk about that a little later on. The thing about this is that it's kind of an organic development, that you would have this scroll from these guys or this guy, and maybe it had to be reworked later on, such as the Book of Samuel, Chronicles, and Kings had to be updated and so forth. But there is a unity and a coherence that is phenomenal in the Hebrew Scriptures. You say, how do you manage to do that, given a wide variety of people over a thousand-year span of time, and still manage to get something that hangs together and holds together so wonderfully? And there we would have to say, well, you know, the Scripture convicts me. I can't say otherwise but that I see the hand of the Holy Spirit and I hear the voice of the Shepherd of Israel here.
5: With about less than a minute here, has any major archaeological discovery discounted any major historical claim of the Old Testament? About a minute before our break.
7: Yeah, no, not really. I mean, there are archaeological discoveries throughout the land of Canaan which point to certain villages being burned down and in maybe the 11th or 12th century instead of the 15th, but it doesn't say when Joshua came into the Promised Land that he burned all of them, just burned a few of them. And again, archaeology kind of comes at this with a different purpose. And we appreciate the contributions they make. On the whole, I would have to say that archaeology has been much more of a friend than an enemy, and that if you're not trying to push some anti-Christian or anti-Scripture agenda, the archaeological evidence does fit in generally very well. Still some areas where there's question, not denying that. There's work to be done yet. But I don't know of any evidence out there that would suggest to us that, no, in fact, this Scripture was wrong. Just the opposite. 1847, the ancient city of Nineveh is discovered. It's unearthed. The Royal Library is intact, 100,000-plus, give or take, clay tablets. And they confirm the scriptural accounts, not deny it.
5: Dr. Lane Berglund is our guest. This is part one of our five-part daily series on biblical interpretation. Today, how we got the Bible.

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6: 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Mount Zion Lutheran, Greenfield, Wisconsin. Pilgrim Lutheran, West Bend, Wisconsin. Messiah Lutheran, Lebanon, Illinois. Zion Lutheran, Accident, Maryland. Redeemer Lutheran, Jackson, Wyoming. Messiah Lutheran, Marysville, Washington. Trinity Lutheran, Millstadt, Illinois. Our Savior Lutheran, Houston, Texas. St. Matthew's Lutheran, Bon Terre, Missouri. Good Shepherd Lutheran, Lincoln, Nebraska. Hope Lutheran, St. Louis, Missouri. Trinity Lutheran, Austin, Texas. Good Shepherd Lutheran, Collinsville, Illinois. Luther Memorial Chapel, Shorewood, Wisconsin. Christ Lutheran, Oak Park, Illinois. Bethany Lutheran, Naperville, Illinois. And Emmanuel Lutheran, Dearborn, Michigan. 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Welcome back. I'm Todd Wilkin. This is Issues Etc. On this Monday afternoon, we're kicking off a five-part daily series on biblical interpretation with Dr. Lane Berglund, talking on this first Monday about how we got the Bible. Dr. Berglund is pastor at Faith Lutheran Church in Cherubusco, Indiana. He spent 6 years teaching exegetical theology at Concordia Theological Seminary in Fort Wayne, Indiana, and he has authored the book Reading the Bible with Understanding. 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It's called Reading the Bible with Understanding. 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The book is called Reading the Bible with Understanding. Dr. Berglund, whereas the Old Testament is written and assembled over several thousand years, the New Testament, I think,

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1: The Jerusalem Council in Acts chapter 15 in 49 A.D., so it's possible to date the first written documents in the New Testament to 47, 48 A.D., where James attacks the misunderstanding, which today we would call antinomianism, that is to say, we're free to do anything and everything, Jesus died, we're forgiven, so we can just blow off the whole lifestyle thing and indulge in whatever comes our way. And James wants to say, no, really, what you do matters, it shows your faith, so don't, you know, think that somehow we can just, go your merry way and everything's going to be fine. Put your faith into practice, that's what James says. And Paul understands the question. He's working kind of from a different misunderstanding, that somehow you got to have good works to go to heaven, and no, in fact, that's only by grace through faith in Christ crucified and risen. Both are in total agreement with each other. Both attack different sides of a misunderstanding, and that question is resolved finally, by the Jerusalem Council time on the subject principally of circumcision in Jewish laws. The next books that were probably written would be like 1st and 2nd Thessalonians in 50 and 51 A.D., and then over the next 15 years, most of the rest in the New Testament would get written, although there's a variety of opinions on when the Gospels are written. I think Mark was written first in the mid-50s, and that Matthew and Luke followed suit with the next 5 to 10 years. And in the case of Luke, it's particularly useful both for grasping what inspiration looks like on a mechanical level, and then also fitting together a couple of pieces of the puzzle. Luke is, of course, a companion of St. Paul, and from about the middle of the second missionary journey began working with him. And you can see this guy is a physician. He's very well educated, but he also eventually came to the conclusion that while there were various stories about Jesus circulating in various written documents, something organized and coherent needed to be done. That's what he says in verses 1 through 4 of the first chapter. So he undertakes to write the story of Jesus, which is his gospel, and the story of the gospel spread, which is the book of Acts, as we call it. And you can see that he would have time to do some research. Not only is he firsthand witness of the second half of the second missionary journey and the third missionary journey and Paul's imprisonment, but when Paul's in the Caesarean jail from 58 to 60 A.D. roughly, Luke's got this like 2 years on his hands. What's he going to do? Well, how about doing some research? How about going down and researching by interviewing a variety of people that might still be around? Peter, say, for example, some of the other guys that hadn't been killed for their faith yet. And then in Roman prison from 60 to 62, Luke continues to have some time on his hands. Maybe he's got the gospel kind of put together, not only the rough outline, but fleshed it out some. And now he gets the idea to go over to Ephesus in western Turkey and interview Mary, the mother of our Lord, where she is being cared for by John, the beloved disciple. That's, of course, what Jesus said to John and to Mary when he was on the cross, "Behold your mother, behold your son." So John has this long-standing ministry in Ephesus in western Turkey. Mary's there. You can go over there and visit the traditional home of Mary, if you wish, today, big icon of Mary, and kind of neat. Whether it's actually the place Mary lived, who knows, but it's still kind of neat. In any event, he goes and he gets the story of chapter 1 and 2, what we know as the Christmas story, from Mary, and then pulls it together and takes it up, the story of Jesus and of the spread of the gospel, to the point where Paul's in prison awaiting what he believes to be exoneration. That's where the book of Acts ends. And so it gives you this very healthy picture of the human side of Scripture, doing work, doing investigation, checking out documents, doing interviews, but the Holy Spirit bringing together so that there's this tremendous salvation story that works to save people who read and believe. The Gospels then, with the exception of St. John's Gospel being done by, say, 62 A.D., you'll have a few letters like 1st and 2nd Timothy, maybe 1st and 2nd Peter to be written yet, but pretty much the New Testament as a whole wrapped up by then. And kind of an interesting point to be made for what it's worth. You know, sometimes people assume that, and I read this in a book, some scholar writing on Paul, that Paul would be so surprised if folks thought his works were inspired and inerrant. I would argue that

0: just the opposite. He would be deeply depressed if somebody thought they weren't inspired and inerrant, that the people of God, as they were led to write these texts down, recognized them right off the bat. For example, in 1 Timothy chapter 5, Paul is defending the right of a preacher to make a living preaching. And he says this, "For the Scripture says, you shall not muzzle an ox while it is treading out the grain," and that's Deuteronomy 25:4. And then he also quotes a second verse, "The laborer deserves to be paid." That's from the New Revised Standard Version. "The laborer deserves his wages," the English Standard Version. And that, the curious part about this is that's the New Testament. That's Luke chapter 10, verse 7. And you got Paul quoting Deuteronomy and Luke, which can't be any more than 3 to 5 years old at best, on the same plane as Holy Scripture. And we know that St. Paul had a humongously high view of Scripture, just as Jesus does, you know, that this is inspired and inerrant Word of God. And that's what he then goes on to say in 2 Timothy, worthy of study because it rebukes and reproves and educates and so forth. But he puts the Gospel of Luke on the same level as the book of Deuteronomy on Scripture. That's by, you know, wow, already? Yeah, because that's just what Scripture is. You know, it captures the interest, the imagination, the heart, and the soul. A little later on, Gospel of John, maybe somewhere in 80, give or take, and then not long after that, maybe a few years, 1st, 2nd, 3rd John, and then finally at the end, Revelation, perhaps in the 90s. And so within a span of about 50 years, you would have all of the documents. Again, they'd be on scrolls. The book form really hadn't been invented yet. But they would be circulating, and they would be read, and they would be preached on, and they would be copied, and they would be held dear. And it would be, oh, probably 397 A.D. when the last conversation within Christian churches took place about what books were really Scripture and what books weren't. And that, like I say, 397 Council of Carthage, Augustine, St. Augustine attended that. But you got this big gap between the Scripture that was probably talked about as being, maybe not, but really pretty much so, the book of Jude, versus the nearest runner-up, like the Didache, which means teaching, an interesting work, or Epistle of Barnabas, and things like that. So there's quite a gap between those that are in and those that are out. Never something that the church sat above and decided and said, this is okay, this is not okay, we're going to ban those because we don't agree with them. But it was more the Scripture itself saying, even in the New Testament era, this is worth copying, this is worth living by, this is worth dying for, and those then being bound together by 3rd, 4th century into a book that we know as the New Testament in the blood of Christ, the sacrificial lamb. Part of that continuum about God's dealing with human beings based on his promise or covenant, which is the cross, which is the empty tomb, which is Christ himself.
1: With about a minute and a half here before our next break, speak, if you would, to the sheer volume of copies, manuscripts, quotations from the New Testament already that we are finding in the earliest church and that survive to us today. About a minute and a half.
0: Yeah, you know, it's very impressive when you talk about the manuscripts. When King James, the committee that developed that translation work, they didn't have most of the really old stuff, but we got stuff that goes back fragments of the Gospels of Matthew and John from the late 1st century A.D., and entire works where the whole Greek Bible, the Septuagint, which is the translation of the Hebrew into Greek from the Old, and the original New Testament Greek from the 4th and 5th century, and a bunch of others, numbering to about 5,000 different manuscripts, and that's not even counting the quotations and citations from church fathers as early as the early 2nd century, Justin Martyr forward, you know, that this, the Scriptures took on a life of their own within the people of God, and they got copied, and we've got a lot of pieces and parts which allows us to be fairly certain of the text of the New Testament. Is it reliable? Yeah, there's three places where we got questions, and only three. The woman taken in adultery, John 7, 53 to 8, 11. The ending of Mark, and a thing called the Johannine comma, which is 1 John 1, 7 and 8. Those three, we got questions about who wrote them or where they belong. Not that they're inspired, that's not really the question, but we're just not sure that's where they belong. Nevertheless, you know, within the context of about a century after the New Testament got started, It was solid, and that's kind of impressive so early.
1: Dr. Lane Berglund is our guest. When we come back, 10 more minutes in this part one of our five-part daily series on biblical interpretation. We'll talk about translation transmission, especially your English translation. Can you rely on it as being accurate to the original? Stay tuned.
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20: This is Pastor Tyler Arnold at Christ Lutheran in Platte Woods, Kansas City, Missouri. 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
1: 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That 4-CD set is 45 hymns of the Reformation, the classics, the greats. It really is a must-have if you are a lover of sacred music, as I know many of the listeners to LutheranPublicRadio.org really are. Dr. Lane Berglund is our guest. We're concluding part one of our five-part daily series on biblical interpretation today, how we got the Bible. Well, let's go from the assembly of the New Testament then forward to the Bible that's sitting on my desk, translated into English. It's a long story to tell, but I guess the way to kind of get at this, Dr. Berglund, is the average English translation. You mentioned the Revised Standard Version. There's the NIV. There's the ESV. There's the King James Version. All different versions. Are they reliable?
0: Yes, and at the same time, you know, there's a caveat: let the reader beware. Well. The broad picture, and in most places, I don't think that there's disagreement between the translations, but there are different ways to express it. And any, you know, this is something that most Americans, myself originally included, probably wouldn't appreciate. When you move from one language to another, you face some challenges. And the reason I say most Americans wouldn't appreciate it, because we're kind of able to speak English across the whole country. I enjoy traveling, and sure, you know, you run into places where other languages are spoke. Even in Fort Wayne, Indiana, if you want a multicultural experience, you go to the local Aldi store, and you'll probably have 7 to 10 different languages being spoken in there, once in a while even English. The idea being that we don't really have much personal experience. There's an old joke goes like this. What do you call a person that speaks three languages? Talented. What do you call a person that speaks two languages? Average. What do you call a person that speaks one language? American. You know, it's like we don't really need other languages because we have a big land and we all speak. And even when I was in Delphi, Greece, modern Delphi, years ago, about 10 o'clock at night, my wife and I are walking down the street, and a gentleman comes out of the alleyway, and I thought, I'm going to get a chance to practice a little Greek. Kalimera, I say, meaning good day. And he says, good evening. How are you folks today? I mean, even there in the middle of it, everybody talks English because, of course, the American dollar is kind of powerful, or was anyway. But if you come from a bilingual culture, you know some of the frustrations in trying to cross, because not only is syntax different, that is how we arrange the words, but also words are different, and they don't always have a corresponding word in one language to express what's going on in another language. And one of the classic cases of that is chesed in the Old Testament. Do you translate it steadfast love, covenant love, compassionate love, faithfulness? I mean, it's kind of a $64 term. So there's a variety of translations just because it is difficult to go from one language to another. A second thing to say is that most everybody that translates it has a belief system, and that belief system gets sort of obvious at a few critical spots in Scripture. And one of the things that you learn relatively early is where those spots are that force a translator or a team of translators to reveal their faith, to reveal their approach and their understanding of Scripture. On the whole, if you stick with mainline English translations, you're probably going to be just fine. As you sit down and look at specific passages, you may discover occasionally that there are some differences, and then how do you resolve them? The one thing I will say also as a warning, another caveat, be careful when somebody says the original says this, because the vast majority of times they're wrong. Whether on TV, which I've seen, whether in person, which I've heard, somebody will stand up and say, claiming to know Hebrew or claiming to know Greek, this is what the original says. And it's easy to be fooled by that, because most of us don't have access to the original. You know, I was showing one of my elders this morning part of the gospel lesson for this coming Sunday in the Common Lectionary, which is Mark chapter 10, or chapter 7, verses 10 and 5. Anyway, we were trying to figure out what English, and since he was born in a French-speaking culture, he had the French there as well. And we are kind of working through some of the gospel lesson there, and it's interesting to see what translations do. But be careful when people say the original says this, that, or the other thing. Most of the time they're wrong. Sometimes they're partly wrong, but mostly they're really way wrong. Having said that, let me say that the original says, so I kind of jump out there and get myself. When I disagree with the translation or make a case for one translation against another with the people of God that I serve, I try to do it, first of all, by saying, well, this is what I believe it says. This is what I would rather see it translated as. And then support that by context and by the analogy of faith, both of which are topics we'll get into a little later. The idea being that if you're right, you should be able to show it to people that have only a good English translation and see in the context how this fits way better than what the text says. There are also places that are just plain ambiguous. That is to say, you're not really sure to go left or right when you get there. Let me give you an example of each one of those before we go forth. Romans 9:5 is a great place to check out the theology of the people doing the translation. Because at that point at Romans 9:5, you get kind of a question of how to punctuate it. The original of the Scriptures, not only did they not have chapters and verses, they also didn't have punctuation, and they didn't have any space between the letters. And really, in the case of the Hebrew, they didn't have any vowels either. So it gets to be kind of dicey if you're translating and you want to kind of make it understandable to your target or receptor group, that you're going to have to put spaces in and put punctuation in. Well, in Roman 9:5, you pretty much got to make a decision. The King James at Roman 9:5 reads, "Who are the fathers, and of whom, as concerning the flesh, Christ came, comma, who is God over all, comma, God blessed forever. Amen." Okay, English version, English Standard Version. "To them belong the patriarchs, and from their race, according to the flesh, is the Christ, who is God over all, comma, blessed forever. Amen." And there, in the English Standard Version, you clearly have Jesus called God by virtue of the punctuation and the use of a relative pronoun who. And in the NIV, Romans 9:5, "Theirs are the patriarchs, and from them is traced the human ancestry of Christ, who is God over all, forever praised." And you see the ESV, English Standard Version, the New International Version, have the same theology, believing Jesus to be God, and they're not afraid to confess it.
1: Well, with only about a minute here before we need to wrap up, what does that tell you about the... why is that a good test there? What does it tell you?
0: Well, because there's no punctuation in the original, and if you don't want to call Jesus God, you can put a period after who is overall, period, and then as though it were a separate thought, God blessed forever. And there you get to avoid, by how you punctuate it, you get to avoid calling Jesus God if you don't really think he is. So one of the places you go to on a translation is Romans 9:5, and you say, you know what? The people that did this do or don't believe Jesus is truly God. And there's a couple of other places like this. You can trust your translation. There are some places in good, solid English, not the New World Translation, not, you know, done by a non-Christian group, but, I mean, King James, New King James, ESV, NIV are generally pretty decent ones, NAS also, New American Standard. But keep in mind there are places where there's going to be a few disagreements, and don't be afraid to do some research. Talk to your pastor. Sometimes they can be helpful. Don't be afraid to get online, ask some questions, but be careful. There sometimes false information pops up online. But we have good, solid stuff, good translations, more so, I think, than ever before today.
1: With about 30 seconds here, so that Bible sitting on my desk right now, English Standard Version, if I have a question, ask my pastor, who should know the original, but by and large, when I'm reading it, I don't need to say, oh, is this God's word? Or not. About 30 seconds.
0: Correct. And, you know, sometimes the pastor, a wise pastor, if he doesn't know the answer, will say, well, let me check and do a little digging, because a lot of pastors kind of lose their Greek and Hebrew as time passes. It's very busy in the parish. It's not uncommon to lose whatever capacity a guy has, in which case, usually we know people that can answer it, that we trust, and as a result, you know, don't be afraid to turn to the body of Christ, to the clergy in the body of Christ, and always be willing, if you're the clergyman being asked, to say, you know, I don't know, but I'll check it out and come back and talk to you about it.
1: Dr. Lane Berglund is pastor of Faith Lutheran Church in Cherubusco, Indiana. Spent 6 years teaching exegetical theology at Concordia Theological Seminary in Fort Wayne, Indiana. And he's author of the book, Reading the Bible with Understanding. Next time, we're going to be talking with him as we continue our series on some basic principles for interpretation, including stick to the plain reading of the text whenever you can. Scripture interprets scripture, and context, context, context. Never lose the context. Dr. Berglund, looking forward to our next conversation.
0: Amen, brother. And may God bless you and those there as well as those listening.
1: We have this tremendous revelation, and it comes to us through human means, by divine revelation, divine inspiration, but through human means. And that shouldn't surprise us at all. This is a God who is intent upon communicating with us, his creatures, with mankind. He's intent upon communicating with us all the way through the scope of human history, always revealing himself. Well, the scriptures themselves say, in many and various ways, God spoke to us of old by his prophets. That's a way of describing everything God had been revealing before. But now, in these latter days, he has spoken to us by a son, the son, his son, Jesus Christ. And that is... he is at the heart and center of your Bible. If you open your Bible and you find something else there that more important than Jesus, you're misreading it. Read it the way Jesus says. These are the scriptures that testify of me. Your Savior is there, revealed in that Bible. I'm Todd Wilkin. I'll talk with you tomorrow. Thanks for listening to Issues Etc.
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1: In 1521, at the Diet of Worms, Martin Luther was asked to recant his writings. Luther responded, "Unless I am convinced from the sacred scriptures that I am in error, I cannot and will not recant. Here I stand. I cannot do otherwise. God help me. Amen." Will you stand with us as we proclaim these Reformation truths in the 21st century? 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The Issues Etc. Book of the Month for September is the Apocrypha, the Lutheran edition with notes. 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Book of the Month for September, the Apocrypha, the Lutheran edition with study notes. Thank you.

0: Now, we do this, often without realizing it, whenever we read anything. You read a book of history, you read a book of poetry, you read a book, a novel that is fictional or some work of nonfiction. You open your textbook, if you're a student, and you read what is written there, and you're doing things unconsciously, sometimes consciously, that are the basics of how you interpret what is written. And this is very important if you're reading the newspaper or magazine or anything else. It's especially important when you're reading Holy Scripture, when you're reading God's Word. Is Scripture different from the newspaper? Well, yes, it's divinely inspired. It is God-breathed, but we read it in many ways the same way we read anything else. The same kind of principles or rules apply to how we rightly interpret Holy Scripture. And that's very important. St. Paul says we should rightly handle the word of truth. Welcome back to Issues Etc. on this Tuesday afternoon, the 11th of September. I'm Todd Wilkin. Thanks for tuning us in. Joining us to continue our five-part daily series on biblical interpretation, we're going to be talking about sticking with the plain and obvious reading of the text. We're going to talk about Scripture interpret Scripture and paying attention to the context. Dr. Lane Berglund, he's pastor of Faith Lutheran Church in Cherubusco, Indiana. He spent 6 years teaching exegetical theology at Concordia Theological Seminary in Fort Wayne, Indiana, and he's author of the book Reading the Bible with Understanding. Dr. Berglund, welcome back.
1: It's good to be back, sir. And to those who are listening, we also ask God's grace for you today.
0: Is there a right way and a wrong way to read the Bible?
1: Yes, and this is true probably of any literature, at least on one level, and that is to bring our meaning to the text rather than to read the text. That's kind of a simple mistake that we all struggle with, and some people aren't maybe aware of the fact that it's a problem. There's a second dynamic, in as much as it's Scripture, something that Paul writes about in 1 Corinthians 4, that reminds us that without faith in Christ, the Scripture remains a closed book. The two kind of go hand in hand in some ways, because as we bring to the text ourselves, it's going to be not possible to entirely disconnect ourselves from the text. But at least we can ask the question, not so much, what does it mean to me? That's kind of a fourth step. But what is the text, number one? What's the right translation, you know, that accurately reflects the author's intention? The third then step, once you've got the translation in place, is what does it mean in context? And the fourth is then what does it mean to me? I think the most common mistake we make is that we'll pop the Bible open, and the first thing we ask is what does it mean to me? And that's a valid question, and it's something I think drives us to the Scripture. We're looking for the Word of God, meaning communication from the Lord. But sometimes we imagine that, this is something that we can do all by ourselves, without any sort of advice, connection, direction, help from other people. And it's a good thing to open the Scripture. We have a question, we ask, we sort of close our eyes, we open the book and put our finger on a line, then we open our eyes and say, well, that's the message today. It's a good start, and sometimes that's pretty helpful. Most of the time, it's not so much helpful. But it's kind of where a lot of folks are at today. In taking a look at the Scripture, and maybe I should describe what I do as I open it up and I take a look at it. You know, once we've established what the text is, and then we've kind of got a good sense of the translation, what's the author talking about, what's his point, and what's it mean? And that sometimes is a stage at which we can really use other people's input. Like, for example, a lot of us buy a commentary. Like, say, we'll have a commentary on the Gospel of Mark. And I look for specific things when I buy a commentary. I don't necessarily want that commentary author's favorite hobby horse. I don't want his ruminations and musings. I want him to help me understand the history and the geography behind the text and what other people have thought from the ancient fathers to more modern people when they've looked at the text. What have they seen? What have they heard? Because, you know, we do this in community. Yes, it is primarily, fundamentally, it starts out individual, the Lord and me, but we recognize pretty quickly there's more than just the Lord and me doing this. And oddly enough, I may not be the smartest person ever to have lived. I mean, it's just barely possible that somewhere, someone else in the history of humanity was marginally smarter than me. And if that's the case, maybe they read the Scripture and they saw something I'm not seeing, and they can help me out. Now, it's whether, like I say, whether it's somebody that's 1,500, 1,700 years ago, whether it's somebody else modern today. I appreciate the fact that other people have read it, and I want to utilize what they've heard and access what they've come to know. So the task is a little more complex sometimes, a little more arduous in answering the question, what does it mean? And it's not just that when we engage a scripture, we want to project onto it what we already think is true, and that's really easy to do. You know, like, say, for example, does Jesus have a favorite automotive brand? Of course he does. Chrysler, Daimler Chrysler. He's not so much a Ford and Chevy guy. Why do you say that? Well, when he came to Jerusalem, he came in on a Colt, and Colt is a Dodge product. It's Mitsubishi, actually, manufactured. But, you know, Dodge Colt, yeah, he must have been riding a Dodge. And you go, well, that's kind of silly. No more so than what you run into a lot out there where, you know, we come into it and we haven't done our homework, and we're not really looking to see more than we already believe, and we don't want to be bothered by something that's going to upset our own personal worldview. So, yeah, there's a wrong way to read it, and that's where I am at the focus, where I'm at the center, rather than Scripture being at the center. The second element to mention is just a reminder that you can look at Scripture, and unless you see Christ crucified and risen for you, it's going to remain a closed book. And I'm so impressed when I first started the seminary way back in 1974 in St. Louis there. And I began to become aware of the fact there were these professional theologians with earned degrees, prestigious offices at universities and seminaries, and yet they would write books where their unbelief was really obvious. They would know the text, but they never saw the message. They would be able to do the Greek, or in the case of the Old Testament guys, the Hebrew, but they never believed. And I'm thinking to myself as I read through their commentaries, this isn't all that useful. You know, what form, and you can talk about form criticism, which is probably a phrase our listeners haven't heard very much, but it's an approach to the Scripture where instead of reading the Scripture, we make up categories. Well, this is a miracle story, or this is an etiological story that explains why X, Y, or Z, or this is this kind of a story, where the game is to put all the Scripture into various little categories, and then when we put all the Scripture in various little categories, we walk off having learned nothing. And it seemed like that's what a lot of the professional guys were up to. It's like, well, can't you guys tell me a little bit about the Scripture that you are disrupting, tearing up into chunks and putting into little boxes? Like, engage the Word, and that's something that is truly gift of the Spirit. So, yes, we want to use all the resources that are at our disposal, but first of all and primarily, turn to the Holy Spirit and rely on Him to help us grapple. Doesn't mean don't do your homework. But it does mean that as we do our homework, we want to be aware of the fact that it is the Spirit who will lead us if we are to find the value and the point and the message of this word.
0: We've got a few minutes here before our first break, Dr. Berglund. The first principle or kind of guideline that you want to highlight here seems obvious, and that is stick with the plain and obvious reading of the text. Give us an example of that. We've got about 2 minutes or so before our break.
1: Well, it's true that in a modern worldview with a closed universe, miracles don't happen. That's just kind of an assumption that's been around for a century and a half or so. So now you used to open the Scripture and you start reading about miracles. You know, end of Mark 4 and then throughout Mark 5, there's a series of four miracles. Jesus over nature, Jesus over demons, Jesus over incurable illness, and Jesus over death. And there's these four miracles that kind of link to a unit to help us see something of who Jesus is. But if you got a closed worldview and miracles aren't possible, what do you do with that stuff? I know I was visiting my grandmother on my father's side many years ago, and I looked at a church resource for studying in the book of Acts from her denomination, which had that story, you might remember, where Barnabas and Saul were on a missionary journey, and this woman filled with the pithic spirit to predict the future was falling behind. She was a slave owned by two guys, and she kept calling out people's attention to Paul and Barnabas. And Paul turned around, exorcised the demon, she fell down, and of course that created all kinds of trouble. And the Bible resource study guide from this denomination said, well, we all know that there are no such thing as evil spirits, And what happened was she just had an epileptic fit, and Paul and Barnabas came to render first aid, and their help was misunderstood by the superstitious people surrounding. Now, tell me that just didn't gut the whole point of the story. I mean, if that was the deal, let's just toss it out and eat, drink, and be merry, because tomorrow we die. But it's that sort of previous conviction or that previous mindset that prevents us from reading the Scripture, prevents us from even seeing the point of the story, that will get in the way of our first principle, which is the plain and simple meaning of Scripture is to be preferred whenever possible.
0: Dr. Lane Berglund is our guest on this Tuesday afternoon, September the 11th, part two of our five-part daily series on biblical interpretation. We're talking about several of them, beginning with sticking to the plain and obvious reading of the text. Now, we do this, as I said at the beginning, we do this in ordinary reading. We say, okay, let's just stick to the words unless there's something there in those words or in the context of those words that would require or suggest that they mean something other than their plain and obvious sense. Now, this isn't always as easy as it sounds, but this is the first good principle for sticking to the text itself and not injecting our own ideas or presuppositions into it. We'll be right back.

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3: 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Welcome back to Issues, Etc. I'm Todd Wilkin. Dr. Lane Berglund is our guest on this Tuesday afternoon, part two of our five-part daily series on biblical interpretation. Right now we're talking about sticking with the plain and obvious meaning of the text. Now, you said that there's a qualification here that you mentioned before the break, and that is, unless required to do otherwise. There are many instances in Holy Scripture, and if you would give us an example, where the context or something in the text itself would suggest read these words not in their plain and obvious sense.
4: Indeed, yeah, and sometimes it's just according to the literary genre or type. For example, in the 2nd century B.C. through the 2nd century A.D., there was a type of literature which we call apocalyptic, from the Greek word to unveil or reveal. Now, there aren't any true apocalyptic works in the Bible, but we do have a number of books that have apocalyptic elements in it. In other words, the things that were really prominent in the 2nd century B.C. to 2nd century A.D. apocalyptic works do draw on Scripture and show up. Daniel, for example, Zechariah in the Old Testament, but also in the New Testament, of course, the famous one is the book of Revelation. So you're reading along in Revelation, and you come across in, I think it's in chapter 7 and again in chapter 14, the number of saved are 144,000. Now, the plain and simple meaning of the text there, if we were not aware, of course, we're 21st century Americans. We don't know about apocalyptic literature. The closest we come is a little sci-fi and fantasy experience, maybe. But we may be unaware that a very common practice in Scripture, and especially during that period when apocalypses were written, was the symbolic use of numbers. Three are often connected to the divine, four creation, seven fulfillment, ten completion. We may not be aware of that. So when we read, 144,000, well, that's the number of people that get to go to heaven, we think. No, we would be wrong. That's a symbolic number. That's like all the other numbers in Revelation. It's got meaning connected to it. And it's really kind of interesting math, and it really is math you can do. If God has people, if God has set aside a certain people, well, we could say, God, that's kind of number three in humanity, number four, creation. So God's particular people would be represented by 3 times 4. That would be 12. Oh, that's right. There were 12 tribes in the Old Testament, I see. And wasn't there 12 apostles in the New, kind of an intentional number that Jesus chose in Mark chapter 3, for example? Yeah, that would be the case. Yep. So let's say that you had both the Old and New Testament peoples together. Well, that'd be 3 times 4 times 3 times 4, right? Oh, yeah, that'd be 12 times 12, or 144. Now, let's suppose this was the complete. Remember, 10 is completeness, number that God, again, God is 3, chose. 10 times 3, 10 cubed, not 10 times 3, but 10 cubed, 10 times 10 times 10, the complete number that God chose, times the people of Old and New Testament would be 3 times 4 squared times 10 cubed. So I'm sure everybody's following me really well here, but that would be the total number of people in both Old and New Testament God has elected through faith in Christ, the promised Messiah who came, died, and rose for us and will come again. That would be represented by the number 144,000. Oh, so that's really not a head count. That's a symbol of the total people that are saved. And therein is one of those cases where you want to kind of be familiar with a type of literature that's not been done for about 1,800 years in order to get the point. Although there are uses of numbers that are kind of like that in a couple of other books as well, we want to be a little cautious when looking at different literary groups, types, or genres. That, yeah, maybe there are times when the plain and simple isn't it. Ordinarily, though, you open up Scripture, and you got to kind of imagine God wants to talk to us. He wants to communicate to us, just like you and me. We're going to sit down and we're going to compose a text message, or if we're really old-fashioned, an email. Once upon a time, when dinosaurs roamed the earth, people wrote letters. And so I'm kind of from that era myself, where you would occasionally write a letter. And you would want to say what it was that was on your heart, that was on your mind, as clearly as possible, so to communicate to the reader what you had in mind. There was real communication intended. And sometimes people, they don't understand that. They say, well, the Bible is all about interpretation. You can't figure out what they say. No, no more than a letter to home from a soldier in the field. It's kind of bizarre. Problems come because I think, number one, we're sinful human beings. We're all crazy. That's maybe different ways, different degrees, but they ain't none of us sane. So starting with that assumption, we're all so different. We have different interests. We have different thoughts, different feelings, different backgrounds. And we bring all this to Scripture. And Scripture is a really big book. There's a lot going on in there. And maybe we just take a snippet here and a snippet there. Maybe you have, brother, heard the story of the blind guys trying to describe an elephant. And one guy has a hold of the trunk, one guy a leg, one guy a tail, and one guy sort of tapping on the tummy. And each of them gets this really terribly different picture of what that elephant looks like because they're only holding on to one part. A lot of times that's like us in Scripture. There's a lot in there. There's 39 Old Testament, 27 New Testament books. It requires a fair knowledge of history, some sensitivity to culture, some appreciation of the difficulties of translation and language. So that it's not surprising you get people that get, you know, they get the tail, they get the leg, they get the trunk, and they got this whole weird idea of what Scripture is or isn't. But it's factual to say that what God had in mind is He had a communication in mind, and He gave this to us in the Old Testament. Hebrew is such a simpler, easier language than so many of the others that were around at that time. The New Testament Greek was thought for a long time to be kind of a Holy Spirit special Greek, because, you know, we had Homer from the 8th century, and we had the Attic Greek and the Ionic Greek and Doric Greek from the 4th century and so B.C. But we didn't have anything that was like the Greek we had here until the end of the 19th, beginning of the 20th century. All these scrolls, these daily life contracts were discovered. And wouldn't you know, that was the same kind of Greek we had here. It was Greek for dummies. And I say it that way because you got this humongous empire under Alexander and then later under the Romans, and everybody speaks a different language by birth. How are they supposed to talk to one another when they travel or they want to do trade or anything like this? Well, a simplified form of Greek developed that allowed people to speak who spoke something else as a primary language. They spoke this form of simple Greek as a secondary language. And that's the Greek in the New Testament. It's like God really wants people to read it because He put it in the simplest language available at the time. And as a result, we want to sort of appreciate the fact there is a meaning, there is a point to this. It's not all about interpretation. And that might require a little homework on our part because we're 20 centuries later and a way culture different removed.
3: Give us there's one example of this plain and obvious reading of the text that many Christians, not all by no means a majority, but many Christians think, is figurative language when it is, in fact, as you argue in the book, not. And that is Jesus.
4: You think of the Lord's Supper.
3: Yeah, exactly. Yeah. Jesus' famous words, this is my body, this cup is the new covenant in my blood. They say, look, it's obviously a figure of speech. Apply the principle there.
4: Well, indeed. Initially, you know, you take a look at that, and what Jesus is doing is he's taking the afikoman, that unleavened bread that is used at Passover during the Passover Seder, and part of that is hidden at the beginning after the main meal. That's recovered and then distributed, eaten, and he's using that bread, and as he hands it out, he tears this, and the loaf of bread would be about the size of your hand. You'd ordinarily tear it in half, and you can see our Lord doing this, handing it out, and as he does so, he said, this is my body, which is given for you. Of course, Maundy, Thursday, this is the night before he dies on the cross, about 12 hours, 18 hours away from the cross, maybe more like 15 or 16 hours. And I'm sure the disciples are going, huh? You know? And then he takes the third cup. There's three, maybe at that time four. Now there's four, but maybe just three, the cup of thanksgiving. And he gives thanks, this cup of wine, and which is not, by the way, grape juice. That would have been impossible. It's wine. It's been fermented. It's okay. Jesus couldn't be a Baptist today, but that's okay. Suffice to say, he gives them this cup, and he says, take and drink from this, all of you. This cup is the New Testament in my blood, shed. And you go, what on earth? Because this is wine. We're pretty familiar with wine. That's what it is. So what we might think is, well, maybe he's just using a figure of speech. Maybe what he means is, for all you care, this could be my body and blood. No, he knows they care a lot. That's silly. I've seen that offered, by the way, as possible interpret, just silly. Maybe what he means is, this represents my body and blood. Yeah, how's that? And people say, well, it's just like when he says, I am the true vine. Oh, you mean Jesus really isn't the way we connect to the Father? He's saying he resembles the guy who really is the Messiah. Pretty sure that's not what he meant in John 15. What he meant was, he really is the guy that you and I connect to in order to connect to the Father. So he really is the vine. The point of comparison in that statement where Jesus says, I am the vine, is not in the am, the verb, it's in the vine, the noun. He really is, truly and really is that vine. And you think, well, what would he have in common with the vine? Oh, he'd be the connective part between the plant itself and the grapes. Yes, that would be Jesus, how we connect to the Father. So those that people that would say, look, he can't possibly mean this is my body. He must be maybe just this represents, like John 15, they don't get John 15 either. The plain and simple message of the text is, and it's present in Matthew, Mark, Luke, and in 1 Corinthians, and this will bring in a second type of biblical principle we'll talk about shortly, let Scripture interpret Scripture. But just reading the plain and simple meaning in the story of the Last Supper, during which the Lord's Supper is instituted, he says, this is, and that's present in the Greek. The word is not omitted. That's probably the most common word omitted in all Greek literature, the word is, because everybody can figure that's where it goes there, and you can save the effort and ink to write the thing out. But no, it's there. Every Matthew, Mark, and Luke. And you can find it, by the way, by going to the end of each one of those Gospels and then backing up two chapters. Matthew is 28, so go to 26. Mark is 16, go to 14. Luke is 24, go to 22. You find the story of the Last Supper, during which the Lord's Supper comes.
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11: This is a special commentary from the Susan B. Anthony List, named for the suffragette who was proudly pro-life.
10: President Obama is willing to thwart the will of the people in order to promote his radical pro-abortion agenda. As one state legislature after another has defunded Planned Parenthood, Obama has instructed his Department of Health and Human Services to provide federal grants to clinics in those states. The latest of at least seven such instances occurred in North Carolina. In 2010, voters there elected a pro-life majority, which defunded Planned Parenthood. Their actions represented the will of the people of North Carolina. But thanks to a federal grant, Planned Parenthood in North Carolina will receive taxpayer money after all.
11: This is Marjorie Dannenfelser, president of the Susan B. Anthony List. 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
3: 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Dr. Lane Berglund is our guest. It's part two of our five-part daily series this week on biblical interpretation. Dr. Berglund, you mentioned this before the break. Scripture interprets Scripture. What does that mean?
4: When you run into a passage and you're not entirely sure what it means, go to another place in the Bible where that same subject is dealt with and check out what is going on there. And that's really easier than what some people might think. It requires you to be kind of familiar with Scripture. And you don't want to lose sensitivity to the fact that the Scripture probably took somewhere around 1,600 years to write. If you set aside Job in the first 11 chapters of Genesis, if you add them in, then maybe it's more like 2,100. But the idea being that you have a diversity of people, yes, and a diversity of culture and even a selection of different languages. Never yet the same God is presenting himself, the same living God is communicating, the same Holy Spirit is inspiring. So there's a commonality, even though there's a lot of individual variation and rich texture. I might just add that inspiration doesn't squelch the person who's doing it like demon possession does. It blossoms the personality. So when you read Matthew, Mark, Luke, and John, say, for example, say, well, why are they so different? Well, those are different guys, and the Holy Spirit inspires means the whole of you is now engaged in this, not just squelched down. So that you can do legitimate scripture-to-scripture comparison whenever you run into something. And I made mention earlier of the predilection. Some people have the prejudice against miracles that leads them to dismiss the stories of Jesus, who has authority over all things, nature, demons, sickness, death. And we think, well, that's terrible. They shouldn't really close their mind to that. Yet I think a lot of Christians do exactly the same thing when they run into the account of the Lord's Supper, and they say, well, Jesus can't mean that. Yeah, how come? What about Jesus limits him? I mean, somehow he says, oh, I'd like this to be, but I just can't make it happen because I'm just not that strong. That's not the picture of Jesus the Bible presents. And I'll be, sort of personal here for a second. There was a period in my life in college where I really wrestled with the real presence. You know, how could this be? And I went around and around and around with it. And what finally convinced me is the text. That is, that's what he said. And I know it sounds terribly like Luther in the discussion he had with a guy named Zwingli back in 1529 at a particular event called the Marburg Quallico. He kept saying, well, this really is what Jesus said. Jesus said, this is my body. And you know what? He said what he meant and meant what he said. Dr. Seuss was probably doing Bible reflection business when he came up with Horton there. But the idea being that Jesus could have said it different if he would have meant it different. It's like if I say, gee, it's a pretty day outside, and you say, oh, I didn't know blue was your favorite color. Well, I didn't say that. Well, that's what you meant. No, I just meant it was a pretty day. If Jesus wanted to say something different, he was perfectly capable of saying it differently. He did choose to say it this way. Matthew, Mark, and Luke recorded this way. And we think, well, we've done a little scripture-to-scripture comparison.

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1: Everything up that they can mess up. They're still Christians, but boy, are they in deep water here. He talks about some of their practices at worship, prayer, and so forth in the first few verses, and then verse 17, chapter 11, 1 Corinthians, he undertakes the discussion about the Lord's Supper. And I'm impressed by a couple of things that he does here. First of all, he points out to them they're doing it wrong, and that's verses 17 to 22. And then, and I was really surprised later on when I got to thinking about this, he takes the time and the effort to write down the words of institution. In verses 23 to 26, he actually records the words of institution. I thought, what a wonderful idea that whenever you talk about the Lord's Supper, you begin with the words of institution. This is my body. This cup is the New Testament in my blood. And that's really the whole Lutheran theology, for what it's worth, wrapped up, is just the words of institution. The distinctive thing about Lutherans, for what it's worth, in our discussion with our brothers and sisters from other denominations, is unlike our Roman Catholic brothers and sisters, we don't explain how and when. Unlike our Protestant brothers and sisters, we don't just ignore it and explain it away. We believe it. We just don't know how it happens, and when it happens is kind of a matter of debate. But the fact is, this is what he says. And then, very helpfully, in verses 27 through 32, Paul goes on to discuss the problems that Christians experience when they do not perceive the body and they do not examine themselves, and instead then of receiving forgiveness, life, and salvation in the body and blood of Christ under the bread and wine that they receive judgment to themselves. And that would explain why some are weak, some are sick, and some have died. And Paul likes to use the phrase fallen asleep of Christians that die, not because they're unconscious. You know, a believer, like an unbeliever, is fully aware of where he or she is at from the moment of death to the moment of public judgment on the last day. But fallen asleep is a neat picture because, you know, we went to bed last night and we got up today. Like I tell people at funerals, this death and the grave thing, just temporary, like a cold. We will get over it. Why? Jesus will raise us up, and that's the promise and hope embedded in the phrase fallen asleep, and he uses it only of Christians. But these people are dying because God doesn't want them to lose their faith, which they're going to do if they keep on doing the Lord's Supper wrong. So he's disciplining them so that they won't be judged with the rest of the world. That's verses 32 and 33. So apparently the Lord takes this whole Lord's Supper thing pretty seriously, and part of that on our end is to understand the body and blood of Christ really are there under the bread and wine, and to examine ourselves, to perceive the body, and to go forth in that. So here you have Paul, a separate author, some years removed, I think probably around 22 years removed from the event of the Last Supper, the Lord's Supper, and he takes the words of institution in the same plain and literal sense that we would if we didn't have some sort of preconceived notion that this can't be, like people that reject miracles reject the miracle stories because, oh, that can't be. Well, you know, he says it is, and then Paul believes it is, so you now have not only Matthew, Mark, and Luke on the same page, but you have Paul confirming that that is what is meant, and that Scripture interprets the Scripture, where one part of Scripture helps us understand exactly what's meant in the other part.
2: Now, we've got about 2 minutes here again before our next break. This is one of those principles that can be, all of them can be abused, but this one is especially abused, where people will kind of connect the dots where the dots shouldn't connect. Can you just open up the Bible to any page, find a similar word or a word, the same word found elsewhere, and say, ah, the word, this piece of Scripture must be intended as the light by which I read that other piece of Scripture?
1: A good question that you ask, and of course the answer, as you imply, would be no. You want to be sensitive to context, and it's that context that's going to help us then understand that not only the definition of word or the point of a sentence or a paragraph, but whether or not the dots really should be connected or whether they should be left separate. I will say that if you do take a look at a word and track it out, you can sometimes find really cool, surprising stuff like the phrase Son of Man, which is Jesus' favorite self-designation.

0: creation. And it's used a bunch in the Bible, and ordinarily it just means human being, like in Psalm 8 and Psalm 144, where Son of Man is set in parallel to man as totally equal. What is man that thou art mindful of him? The Son of Man that thou visitest him. But Jesus has something different in mind, and you can tell this because in the pattern of usage, and that's kind of what you look for when you're working with a word or a phrase, the pattern of usage. He begins in Mark's Gospel at 2:10 and in 2:28, where the Son of Man has authority to forgive sins on earth, and the Son of Man is the ultimate divine referee on what's okay and not okay on Sabbath. And it's not until the last phrase, the last use of the Son of Man, later on when he's on trial before Caiaphas, that he lets us know what he's thinking of, which is not all those other passages in the Hebrew Scriptures, but it's Daniel 7:13 and 14, where this ultimate eschatological judge who brings in the eternal kingdom is described as one like a Son of Man, to whom is given authority over all nations, tribes, peoples, and languages to create a kingdom last forever. So when he uses the phrase, he's kind of making sure nobody understands who he means by Son of Man, except for those that know the key, which is Daniel 7:13 and 14. And now you say, ah, when Jesus calls himself Son of Man, now I know he's not saying, hey, I'm a human being, although he is that. But he's saying, I am the ultimate divine judge of all time, and I establish a kingdom that lasts forever under the authority of the Father. And say, well, that now makes perfect sense for all those wonderful claims that he makes to forgive sins and to tell us what's right and wrong on the Sabbath and all the other stuff. So, again, pattern of usage and context.
1: Well, when we come back, that takes us right to the doorstep of our last principle for today as we talk about interpreting the Bible with Dr. Lane Berglund, and that is the context. There's the near context, and then there's the more distant context. We'll see how to sort it out right after this.
2: In the 1500s, the Reformers grieved over the view people had of their callings in life, believing work done for the church superior to work done anywhere else. So the Reformers worked to restore a proper balance. 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The CLCC has released a new seminar on the doctrine of vocation, an important Lutheran teaching that has fallen into disuse over the years. 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
6: 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We preach, teach, and confess the historic Catholic faith. 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
1: Welcome back to Issues, Etc. I'm Todd Wilkin. We're continuing our series, our five-part daily series, on biblical interpretation with Dr. Lane Berglund. We've talked about sticking with the plain and obvious meaning of the text and Scripture, interpreting Scripture in just a minute. Pay attention to the context. It's perhaps the most basic of all these principles of biblical interpretation. Our guest, Dr. Lane Berglund, was a contributor to our Issues, Etc. book of the month for September, The Apocrypha, the Lutheran Edition with Notes. Dr. Berglund, how can lay people and pastors benefit from this new resource?
0: You know, that was one of the more intriguing opportunities to serve the Lord and serve the people of God in my lifetime that I had, was the chance to participate in that project. And initially I thought, you know, why bother? It's of historical interest, I suppose. These are generally books that are outside of our Protestant canon, that is to say, the Bibles that most of our listeners use won't have these books in them. Now, if you happen to be Roman Catholic, you'll have some of those books in there, but even then, there's more books in the Lutheran Apocrypha than Lutheran Study Bible Apocrypha than are in Roman Catholic Bibles. And even in Catholic Bibles, they're called deuterocanonical or second list, you know, category B, if you will. The biggest benefit, if I may offer, why should you bother to pick it up, read it, and enjoy it, is to learn why some books are perceived to be biblical and some aren't. In other words, as you look at the book and as it recommends itself to you, as you read it and experience the book, would you pay, say, $20,000 for one of them? Because you remember back in the ancient world, before the printing press was invented in the 15th century, you had to pay a professional scribe to write out the book, and that got kind of expensive. Today, I think, in a Jewish synagogue, if you buy all three scrolls from the Hebrew Scriptures, Law, Prophets, Writing, it's like $250,000 to $750,000, all hand-copied according to regulation and rule. So would you pay that kind of money for one of them? And then the other question is, if somebody came and stuck a sword to your throat and said, give up your book called The Wisdom of Solomon or die, would you die or give it up? And me, I'd give them up right now. Why? It's interesting. There's things we can learn. There's some cool stuff in there worth dying for. No, not so much. So when you hear on TV or hear some of the non-believers approach, well, these are books the Bible banned. No, they're just books that people had enough common sense to see weren't worth paying for to be copied and weren't worth dying for. And yet, there's a lot of good stuff in there. Having number one benefit, you'll know why some books are Scripture and some aren't. A lot of Scripture, a lot of books written during the time the Scripture was written. Why did the Bible books recommend themselves as the Word of God, not the other stuff? Well, you'll get a much better handle on that reading some of the other stuff. The second thing is, you'll learn a lot about what the people of God, especially in the 1st and 2nd century B.C., did when they faced terrible persecution, when in their lives were on the line and they had to either give up their faith or die. Well, how do they encourage one another? How do they lift up one another? And a lot of the books were written with that sort of thing in mind. And my favorite book out of the whole, and I have a lot of favorites now that have worked through the Apocrypha, and it's a hugely good read. And I'm hoping that the Bible study at the church I serve will want to get into it, because it was a great time spent in there, is the book of Judith. And she is like, and you won't believe it, she's like the first superhero, because she's a nice Jewish lady. That's what the word Judith means, a Jewish girl. She gets married, but the husband dies, yet she lives in mourning. You know, it's a very, very pious woman. She's got a handmaid along that's called the maid, and that's the sidekick. Well, they get attacked by enemies that say, yeah, we're going to let all you guys live if you just give up your faith. And after 30 days of near starvation, everybody else is kind of ready to give up their faith. But Judith says, look, you got to trust God, and you got to do what you can. So, like Clark Kent stepping out of his Clark Kent outfit and putting on a Superman cape, she gets out of her mourning clothes as the Jewish widow and dresses up like some hot Jewish vixen. I mean, she is really smoking hot, right? And she and her sidekick, the maid, they go to the general's tent, and he's all smitten with her, and eventually invites her to stay the night. She agrees, during which he has a little too much to drink, passes out. She takes his sword, cuts his head off, and escapes the camp with his head, and then later on displays the head to the bad guys, and they all leave. Point being, trust the Lord and do what you can. Use the resources you got. And then she goes back to being Clark Kent, you know, to being the ordinary Jewish widow. But it's just a marvelous story. And the author wants you to know it's fiction, because he sets up the historical context in terms like, well, you know, when King George of the Americas came to power in 1287 B.C., he took his rocket ship to Mars. And I say, well, that never happened. Yeah, that's the same level of historical fantasy that starts out in the book of Judith. But the point, and of course you'd want to write it like that if the bad guys would kill you, to have a book that mentioned their name. The point was, trust the Lord, don't give up your faith, but also use every resource he's given you to do the will and the work of the Lord. So So anyway, lots of fun in there. I hope the folks enjoy it and are lifted up by it, not only to tell why Scripture is Scripture and the rest of them are not so much, but also to listen to the voice of the people of God, our spiritual ancestors, and how they dealt with hard times and how they dealt with deception and how they dealt with temptation.
1: Folks, you can find out more about the Issues, Etc., Book of the Month for September, the Apocrypha, the Lutheran edition with notes at our website, issuesetc.org, or you can call Concordia Publishing House, 1-800-325-3040, 1-800-325-3040. Our last principle here is pay attention to the context. We've got about 3 or 4 minutes here. Give us an example of how you do this in a practical way, paying attention to the context.
0: Yeah. The apparent contradiction between Paul and James on whether you're justified by faith or justified by works and faith, comparing Romans 3:28 with James 2:24. Because in Romans 3:28, Paul says we are justified by faith apart from works of the law. And Luther understood it so well, he even put alone in there. We are justified by faith alone apart from works of the law. And in James 2:24, James says, well, we're justified just like Abraham was by faith and deeds together. And you say, well, how do you put these two boys together? Because they both use the word justify. And the solution to it in context is to take a look at Paul's talking about a personal relationship with God and how he declares us to be reconciled to him, forgiven our sins, and given full credit of doing the law's requirement, which Christ accomplished for it, at the very moment we're brought to faith. You know, that's the point of Romans chapter 3, verses 21 to 32, but anyway, it's got that marvelous core of Pauline theology. And yet what James is thinking of is the public final judgment where our deeds, which are evidence of a living faith, are pointed to in order to support the judgment that's rendered that we're okay with God, we can go live with him. And we then apply the principle of letting Scripture interpret Scripture and say, well, is what James saying true anywhere else? You can think of that wonderful Matthew 25 passage where the sheep and the goats are separated, verses 31 to 46. And what does Jesus use as evidence for their faith or lack of faith? Well, the faith is evidenced because when I was hungry, you fed me. When I was thirsty, you gave me something to drink. And the lack of faith on the part of the other guys is evidenced in that when I was hungry, you didn't feed me. You know, he's not saying they're bad guys. He's not saying they went out and murdered people. That's not the point. But they had no faith, and therefore there was no good works. There was no works that flowed from faith, and that lack of evidence is what justifies the condemnation that they receive, because there was no faith. And so James and Paul are both saying the same thing, but their use of the word justify has a slightly different definition. James is focused on final judgment, and you know, we often talk about sanctification flowing from justification. That's kind of what he has in mind, is this final judgment, evidence of a living faith and the living works. Paul has in mind the pure, simple, crystalline right standing with God that comes alone through Christ crucified and risen, which is mine by faith. So, you know, we want to be sensitive to context and the flow of an argument. The same thing could be said in Matthew 19 of the, you want to remember the context is in the first few verses of that chapter, the Pharisees seeking to justify themselves. They want to declare themselves right with God based on their own works. And then Jesus launches into three stories, one about marriage, divorce, and remarriage, one about the little children that come to him, and one about a rich young man. And if we take it as somehow law, we're going to get messed up, but the point in the context is you're not going to justify yourself. Nobody gets to heaven on their own, and you can look either at the commandment that says, thou shalt not commit adultery, or you can look at any of the other commandments, that's the first and the third story, and you find there is no hope for us sinners. We're all condemned. The point of hope in that chapter is verses 13 to 16, where little children are brought to Jesus, and they receive salvation as a gift through their connection to him, just as you and I do. So is these principles come together, the plain meaning of Scripture, Scripture interprets Scripture, and pay really close attention to context, those three rules should be a very practical help for us as we open the Scripture and seek to listen to our Heavenly Father's voice and not merely hear an echo of ourselves, because we're not going to learn very much just listening to us.
1: Dr. Lane Berglund is pastor of Faith Lutheran Church in Cherubusco, Indiana. He spent 6 years teaching exegetical theology at Concordia Theological Seminary in Fort Wayne, Indiana, and he has authored the book Reading the Bible with Understanding. Tomorrow, we'll continue our series on biblical interpretation, talking with Dr. Berglund about interpreting Scripture in light of the rule of faith, also interpreting Scripture Christologically, and distinguishing between the two great doctrines, law and gospel. Dr. Berglund, look forward to next time.
0: Thank you, Brother Todd, and to everybody there, thank you very much for the chance to spend a little time with you. May God bless all who are listening, encourage you with the gift of the Holy Spirit.
1: The great truth here that we've talked about for the last hour is staying grounded in the text itself. God has given us a scripture that is words, that is sentences, that is paragraphs, that is entire books. It is all built upon those words that God, through his Holy Spirit, has inspired through the human writers. And the text matters. That's why the context matters. That's why reading the plain and simple reading of the text matters. That's why Scripture interprets Scripture matters. It keeps you grounded in the actual text of God's Word, the actual words of God's Word, rather than floating off into your own ideas and your own words. And if it keeps you grounded in the text, it keeps you grounded in the person and work of Jesus Christ, your Savior. I'm Todd Wilkin. I'll talk with you tomorrow. Thanks for listening to Issues, Etc.
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0: have you ever read a book, a novel, and you start at the beginning, as usual, and you read through it, maybe at times you're bored, maybe at times you're lost, maybe at times you're intrigued. And the story is long, and it goes many different places, but then you come to the end, and it's all tied together. And you realize that there was always, through all that up and down of reading this story, a thread that ran through the entire novel. You ever read a book like that? The Bible is a book like that. The Bible has, as many scholars have said, a golden thread, like a thread running through a tapestry that runs straight through, unbroken. You can also think about it as that golden cord that ties all those many books and subjects and characters all together into one message. How can it be that out of all the books of the Bible, its great length, its great time of composition, that it could really be just one story in the end? But it is. Greetings and welcome to Issues Etc. on this Wednesday afternoon, September the 12th. I'm Todd Wilkin. Thanks for tuning us in. Joining us to continue our daily series on biblical interpretation, part three today, Dr. Lane Berglund. He's pastor of Faith Lutheran Church in Churubusco, Indiana. Spent 6 years teaching exegetical theology at Concordia Theological Seminary in Fort Wayne, Indiana, and he's author of the book, Reading the Bible with Understanding. Dr. Berglund, welcome back.
1: Oh, it's good to be back, Brother Todd, and to those who are listening, likewise, wonderful to be able to join you again.
0: We're going to be talking about several more principles. Yesterday we started with Scripture interprets Scripture and several other principles that are fundamental to reading the Bible. Today it's interpreting Scripture in light of the so-called rule of faith. We'll have to explain that. Interpreting Scripture Christologically, that is Christ in a Christ-centered way, and distinguishing law and gospel. In all three of these, you say we're emphasizing and recognizing the unity of the Bible. What do you mean?
1: That the diversity is something we really appreciate in Scripture. You know, cultures, people, problems, that there's a rich tapestry of human experience recorded in Scripture that crosses thousands of years, really, in a variety of cultures. And as you might have mentioned earlier, as you did mention earlier about the golden thread that weaves through it, that there is, in the midst of all this, something they share. There's something they have in common. And sometimes, you know, a particular writer or author will have a focus in one area and sometimes in another area. But as they come together, and it's hard for me not to think of a jigsaw puzzle. Yeah, think of a jigsaw puzzle, and you've got all these nifty pieces, and they have interlocking edges. But when you get it all put together, that there's a picture. You know, you can see meaning in it. And the rule of faith principle is kind of designed to help us see that picture as we're putting the pieces together. I'm not a guy that puts the jigsaw puzzles together. My wife, however, loves to do that. And as is, I think, probably common with folks to do it, they'll take the box, the picture that's on the front, and set it up as they begin to work, and they'll establish the borders, and then they'll make reference to the picture on the box as they look at the pieces. And to some extent, that's what it means to operate with the rule of faith. Another way to look at the rule of faith is to think of quality control that you might have in manufacturing. You've gone to all the trouble to make a particular product, whatever that product is. Do you have some way of determining whether that is the correct product, a good product, one that will satisfy the customer's requirement? Do you have some sort of quality control in place? And to some extent, that's what the rule of faith serves also. We'll take a look at Scripture. We'll take a look, perhaps, if we have time, at a couple of passages, especially with reference to who is Jesus, passages I didn't get a chance to get into the book, but which I think offer an additional sort of dynamic here, and ask, well, gee, you know, looking from this passage, maybe Jesus isn't really God. Maybe he's something less than. And that's a position taken by a number of different religions today. I think of Jehovah's Witness faith particularly, but you know, quite a wide variety of people take a look at the Bible and say, well, Jesus looks like a good guy, but certainly not God. And if they're sharp, they will have picked up a couple of passages and say, see here, see. Well, you know, what they've got is a quality control issue. That is, they've taken a couple of passages out of context, ignored others, and walked away. Is there some mechanism, is there some tool out there that we can use to sort of keep us balanced? And that's what the rule of faith is. And really, I suppose you could say that biblically, the phrase rule of faith goes back to Romans 12:6, where Paul talks about a variety of gifts. If one has the gift of prophecy, let him exercise it according to the rule or analogy of faith, analoga fide, the idea that there is a word of prophecy that I think the Lord has given to me. And then if he's given me this word, I need to check and see what the content of this message from whom I think God has given me, right, against the core content of the faith. And if it's contrary to that, maybe it's not from God. You know, maybe at this point we ought to check out who's sending these messages, because there is a reason why a devil is called the deceiver. You know, that's the whole word devil, diabolos, is a deceiver. So the analogy of faith, you know, I suppose in one sense you can say it's the core content of Christian faith. Certainly another way to define the analogy or rule of faith is the whole of Scripture. In this case, our discussion of the rule of faith is very closely related to Scripture, interpret Scripture, and that's in the fourth chapter of that book. That's kind of where I've spent my time, is taking a look at Old Testament Scriptures, interpretive in light of the New, and answering the question, what then did the Holy Spirit have in mind when he inspired this? But there's kind of another dynamic, and that's real common today. I thought maybe it'd be worth our time to spend there. Historically, the phrase rule of faith or analogy of faith goes back at least to Tertullian, who's kind of around 200 AD, give or take a bit, and Irenaeus before him, certainly Augustine from two centuries later, where they talked about the value of looking at the sort of thumbnail sketch of the faith that eventually becomes the Apostles' Creed, the Nicene Creed, and the Athanasian Creed. We have those confessions of faith, and they serve really a great function on a couple of levels. Help us teach, you know, they help us present who we are to people who say, what do you believe? They also provide this quality control feature. If we're reading in the Bible and we see a section and we come out of that section thinking we've got the right interpretation, what we want to do is kind of pull up the Apostles or Nicene or Athanasian Creed and check our understanding of that passage, especially if it's about God or about our Savior Jesus, against what we read there. And if we're off beam a little bit, then that's a good indication maybe we need to go back, take another look at it. Common, by way of example to this, is Jesus really God, or is he just sort of a step down from God? Is he sort of like a grade B God? And he says things sometimes that make you sort of wonder, like in John 14:28, which is Maundy Thursday, it's the night before he goes to the cross. He says that the Father is greater than I in the last part of verse 28. You say, well, that's kind of an interesting thing, Father is greater than I. And then in 15:28, 1 Corinthians, which Paul writes, well, probably around 55 AD, Paul says, even Jesus in a state of glory, after he has submitted all things unto himself on the last day, will in turn submit himself to the Father. So we read that somehow Jesus submits to the Father, even in the state of glory, that Jesus says, of course, he's in his state of humiliation, where he's not always and fully using his divine power in John 14, and that's kind of part of the picture, that the Father's greater than I. And we wonder how this works together. And the rule of faith is really clear, especially in the Athanasian Creed, but it's true in the other two as well, that Jesus is every bit as much God, even when he was conceived by the Holy Spirit of the Virgin Mary. He's truly God. When he's born of the Virgin Mary, he's really God, and that's why the early church gave the title of God-birther to Mary, Theotokos, the one who gave birth to God, because she didn't give birth to the Father or the Spirit, but did to Jesus, and he's really God, so there you are. And all of this makes a humongous difference for our salvation when we get to the cross, because we got to answer the question, just exactly who is that on the cross? You know, is it just a guy? Maybe a really good guy. In that case, it's a terrible tragedy. If it's God, that case, that's salvation for us. So, where do you turn to in the rule of faith? You say, well, gee, the confessions of Christianity, those three great creeds, have all confessed Jesus to be truly God. How do you resolve what seems to be kind of a contradiction here? And Scripture, again, provides a great solution for us. Again, closely related to rule of faith is Scripture interprets Scripture. There's a marvelous passage in 1 Corinthians 11, about verse 1, 2, 3, where Paul talks about the relationship of Father and Son. Father is head of the Son, who is the glory of the Father, just as a man is head of his wife, who is the glory of man. And you think, oh, this is kind of how we get it here, that within the headship of humanity, there is this order or structure where the husband is the head and the wife is the helpmeet, and that doesn't make her any less in any sense than the man by value, by whatever. Although in our human nature, we always think it does, and this is the problem, is that we always assume that since if someone is submitted or subjugated to somebody else, they're of less value or less ontological importance. The answer is no, that's just human nature. We think like chickens. You know, we operate with this pecking order that there's a top chicken that pecks everybody, and she's the top chicken. There's a bottom chicken. Everybody pecks her. She's the bottom. And all the other chickens know who they can peck and who they have to put up being pecked by, and that's called a pecking order. And that's how human beings are. It's how we think. You always attach value to structure, and this is not the case. But just as the wife submits to the husband, you know, so also the church to Christ, and so also Christ to the Father. Within the Trinity, there is this structure. The Father sends the Son, who is sent by the Father. The Father and the Son are together along with the Spirit, one God, each individually as persons of the Godhead, truly divine. But there is this structure, and you see that reflected in the rule of faith, and that then answers the question, what does Jesus mean?
2: Dr. Lane Berglund is our guest. It's part three of our five-part daily series on biblical interpretation. When we come back, some more examples of how to interpret Scripture in light of the rule of faith. Thanks to the following congregations for standing with us by joining the Issues Etc. 300. Trinity Lutheran, Brooklyn, New York. Hope Lutheran, Birmingham, Alabama. Our Savior Lutheran, Paradise, California. St. John Lutheran, Ray, Michigan. Peace with Christ Lutheran, Fort Collins, Colorado. Shepherd of the Hills Lutheran, Kimberling City, Missouri. The Lutheran Church of Our Savior, Salinas, California. St. John's Lutheran, Algoma, Wisconsin, and St. John's Lutheran, Colton, California. 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
2: Welcome back to Issues Etc. on this Wednesday afternoon, September the 12th. It's part three of our five-part daily series on biblical interpretation. Right now we're talking about interpreting Scripture in light of the rule of faith. Dr. Berglund, you talked before about what the rule of faith is. You gave us an example or two. Can you give us another example of how Scripture is interpreted in light of that rule of faith with a few minutes here?
1: Yeah, the challenge always is to sort of get the big picture as well as the little parts. And there's kind of an element of humility in all of this, too, to recognize that, you know, I can make mistakes, and I'm not the smartest human being that ever lived. Therefore, if the saints who have gone before me have read a passage or have read the Scripture and have confessed a faith, you know, it's kind of a good idea for me to check my understanding against theirs, because maybe they got some good insights there. And as a result, that human pride thing gets to be a real problem when reading Scripture, because we think we're, you know, the best, the brightest, and the only one to ever get it right. As we look at the rule of faith, we look at what other people have seen and confessed and what they've read. And to some extent, this works even as you take a look from the New Testament at the Old. One passage that I dearly enjoy and love a lot is that passage of a virgin birth from Isaiah 7:14, where around 734, 735 B.C., Isaiah tells King Ahaz to just relax and do nothing because God will rescue you. And it's a tough thing to do because his enemies are strong and there doesn't seem to be any way out. And so Isaiah says, look, God's even willing to jump through a hoop for you. Ask a sign. God will do it just so that you don't do anything. Just sit still. God will take care of it. And Ahaz refuses to do so. So Isaiah gives a sign. Behold, a virgin will conceive and give birth to a son, and you'll call him Emmanuel, which means God with us. And there's been a lot of ink spilled, of course, over what he has in mind. And it's kind of an interesting discussion to have, although too broad for our time together today. Nevertheless, as you turn to the New Testament, you can tell what the Holy Spirit has in mind, kind of interpret Isaiah based on Matthew, who, when he's writing about the birth of our Savior in Matthew chapter 1, around verse 25, he says that the Holy Spirit, having conceived Jesus in the Virgin Mary, she gives birth, which, by the way, just in case she ever wondered where God was going to act for saving people, what his ultimate rescue plan was, look for the pregnant virgin. Because a virgin will conceive, give birth to a son, you're to call his name Emmanuel, and that's quoted by Matthew as what the Spirit has in mind. It's, a, like you say, a closely related principle to this, that of Scripture, interpret Scripture. We kind of take a look at the whole and are able to work with each individual part in light of the whole. Maybe if I can draw a crude analogy, it's not unlike an internal combustion engine. We have a crankshaft, a camshaft, rods, lifters, all the other parts, and we can appreciate each individual part. But it's only when they're put together and we see how they work together that we get the benefit of that engine as it then pulls us forward. Similarly, the rule of faith is kind of the big schematic outline of how all these parts fit together, and then we see the picture of God at work to save his people in Christ, who is that one thread that weaves all the way through the 66 books of canonical Scripture.
2: Then let's talk a little bit about the next one, which is, to me, so obvious, if only because Jesus tells us how he reads Scripture. In that famous passage, you search the Scriptures, for therein you think you find eternal life. These are the Scriptures that testify of me. The next principle is interpret Scripture Christologically. And there are many who would argue, either out of ignorance or because they think they have found a different key to Scripture, that that's too simplistic. This can't simply be a book about Jesus Christ testifying to him.
1: It's funny how much in life looks terribly complex but has really a very simple key to then unravel the mess. You think of the Gordian knot. Alexander the Great, right, shows up in this town in what's today Turkey, and they got this really complex knot. Nobody's ever been able to untangle it. And they say, I bet you're not smart enough to untangle it. He takes a look at it, takes his sword out, and slices it in half. Oh, see, a simple solution after all. Sometimes it is just that simple. Yeah, it's true that the Lord, our Savior Jesus Christ and our Lord, he will read Scripture and see himself. And that's a really cool thing because nobody else did particularly. And you say, well, what did you see of yourself in Scripture? And he says that would be the cross. You know, throughout the Gospels, Matthew, Mark, Luke, and John, Jesus has the cross from the very earliest in Mark's Gospel, say, for example, the first five scenes of conflict from 2:1 to 3:6 have as its very center, and thus its focal and the point that the five scenes make. And the middle part of that is the bridegroom would be lifted up, and then you guys can lament and wail, and you say, well, what's that bridegroom lifted up thing? That would be Christ crucified. He, the bridegroom of the church, lifted up on the cross. And in context, that's kind of the first, although veiled, reference to where he's headed. And then when he rises from the dead, what's he do during those 40 days between his resurrection and his ascension? If we take a page from day one, Easter Sunday, what he does with the two guys on the road to Emmaus is he unpacks Scripture. Guys, do you see me? Oh, I didn't say me, but you do see? The Christ had to suffer, had to die, had to rise again. You see the Scriptures? And then that evening, and this is in Luke's Gospel, chapter 24, when he gets together that great crowd of of disciples, he does the same thing. He unpacks the scriptures and shows them how it's always been about him, and he's the focal point. And given that, and this ties into a comment we made yesterday about how scripture's a closed book without faith in Christ, once the veil has been lifted like it was for St. Paul on the road to Damascus in Acts chapter 9, you know, he was a tremendous scholar of the Hebrew scriptures and a great rabbinic student of Gamaliel, who himself was a student of Hillel, great first century B.C. rabbinic teacher. And I'm sure he knew the scriptures backward and forward and all the rabbinic traditions, the ruling judgments and everything else. But he had to start over brand new from scratch the day after he was baptized, which was just a couple of days following his encounter with our Savior, his Savior, Jesus Christ, because he had been blind to what the scriptures said. And it's really fun to see how Paul handles. In about half of the 13 books that we recognize Paul wrote, he quotes the Old Testament. And it's really neat to see how he interacts with Scripture with Christ at the center rather than with rabbinic tradition. He hasn't forgot his rabbinic skills. He uses them from time to time. But it's just, it's an absolutely different book when you realize from front to back it's all about Jesus, about God's plan of salvation in a world that's condemned and doomed by man's choice to sin and rebel, and that you see time and again, whether it's in Psalm 22 or in Psalm 110 or whether it's in Isaiah, the four suffering servant songs. The place that I really have enjoyed going and will tomorrow night in our Old Testament survey class, so we're looking at a bunch of Old Testament stuff, is Psalm 110, which is, I think, the most quoted Old Testament passage in the New. During the last week of Jesus' life, he's in Jerusalem, and his enemies, it's kind of like that two-minute at the end of a football game where you got the two-minute drills and everybody's really pushing hard. There have been four questions asked of him designed to trip him up. He's defeated each one, and then he turns the tables on the guys that are opposing him, and he says, "Hey, boys, whose son is Messiah?" And, of course, that's a softball pitch right down the middle. And they say, "Well, it's David's son." That's an easy one. David lived about 1,000 B.C., God said to David, 2 Samuel 7, Messiah is going to be your boy. So, okay, we got that hammered. Well, then Jesus asks, if that's the case, and then he quotes Psalm 110, how is it that David can say of the Messiah, because everybody knew he was talking about Messiah, the Lord, meaning Yahweh, the great I Am, said to my Lord, meaning my master, my boss, my superior, sit thou at my feet until I make thine enemies a footstool. And you go, Jesus, then that's got Messiah, you know. And Jesus then says, how is it possible that David can call his descendant my Lord, and they don't have an answer to that? And there isn't an answer to that, because in that culture, the ancestor never bowed down low and kowtowed to the descendant. You always respected the elder. You know, respect went uphill, not downhill. So that David, the great king, the model of the Messiah, would never speak of his descendant, a lowly human being, as my master, my boss, my superior, unless that particular descendant was something maybe more than human being, like, say, for example, God incarnate. And then, of course, Psalm 110 makes perfect sense, and it's a challenge by Jesus for the listeners, for the people around him, to read the scripture with him at the center Christologically and understand that there is in the Old Testament the prophecy, and it's, you know, sort of fundamental to God's plan of salvation. The Messiah is not merely a human being, but is in fact God incarnate. And, you know, that's not something he jumps out and says right there, but he challenges them to hear it. And we know from John's Gospel, he's made that claim already. In John chapter 9, after healing the man born blind, he has this negative interaction with the Pharisees, and they've been talking to Jesus about daddies, you know, who's your daddy? And there's some indication maybe Jesus doesn't know who his father is. Mary was, of course, pregnant at the time of their marriage, of Joseph and Mary's marriage. So there's that slam on Jesus. And he says, well, boys, listen, my father is God, so that's cool. And you guys think you know who your dad is. And they say, yeah, Moses. Oh, no, maybe it's Abraham. And Jesus says, no, not really. You guys have the family resemblance of your dad, which is murder and lying, because your dad's Satan, who's been a murderer and liar from the beginning. But you can understand why they didn't like him much, you know, especially after that. And then down the line a little bit, he makes the statement, before Abraham was, I am. which is this bold use of God's divine name from Exodus 3:14. Keeping in mind Abraham was 2,000 years gone by the time Jesus was born, he now is making the claim in bold terms that he is the great I Am incarnate before them, and they take up stones to stone him, but he just walks through them because it's not his time. With all that background, it makes a lot of sense to see in his final use of Psalm 110 a challenge for them to see Scripture Christologically.
0: We'll take a break when we come back. More with Dr. Lane Berglund on interpreting the Bible, and especially interpreting the Bible Christologically. When we come back, we'll talk about how wrong it can go when this particular principle is abandoned.
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5: Steadfast Lutherans, people who believe the law condemns everyone and should be preached to the fullest. 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
7: When is enough enough?
8: This is a special commentary from the Susan B. Anthony List, named for the suffragette who was proudly pro-life.
7: As if federal funding of the largest abortion business in America weren't outrageous enough, Planned Parenthood is now charged with obtaining more funds through fraud. A former clinic manager in Iowa alleges that Medicaid fraud brought in big bucks, to the tune of $28 million. One type of fraud alleged is what's called the C-mail. In this program, a year's supply of contraceptives is mailed to women who did not even request it. Those unrequested pills cost under $3, but Medicaid paid closer to $30. Netting Planned Parenthood a whopping 800% profit.
8: Are you pro-life? 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
0: 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Journal, we have a new Wittenberg Trail feature. This is usually a story about someone who started Roman Catholic and then found the Lutheran Reformation and its theology, started as a Baptist or a generic Protestant. But this journal's Wittenberg Trail feature is somewhat unique. It's an intriguing story told by Hisham Chihab about his trail from being an extremist Muslim to a Lutheran pastor. And it's an intriguing story in and of itself, what it was that he found in Islam and what it was that he discovered in Reformation theology. You'll read all about it in the Wittenberg Trail feature of the latest Issues Etc. journal. There's also an article that I've written on the worship wars. 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Journal. Just enter your email address and you're subscribed absolutely free to the Issues Etc. Journal. You can also find back issues of the Issues Etc. Journal with other articles and other stories of the Wittenberg Trail under the subscription page at issuesetc.org. Dr. Lane Berglund is our guest. He's pastor of Faith Lutheran Church in Cherubusco, Indiana. He spent 6 years teaching exegetical theology at Concordia Theological Seminary in Fort Wayne, Indiana, and he's author of the book Reading the Bible with Understanding. Dr. Berglund, before we were talking about how we read the Bible Christologically, discuss for a few minutes here how wrong it can go when this principle is abandoned. I'm thinking here in particular about those who read Old Testament prophecy and New Testament apocalyptic writing like the book of Revelation without observing the Christocentric Christological principle.
1: Indeed, there are a number of places in the Old Testament which lend itself to the modern sort of game of when's the world going to end and what's the events that lead up to it and all that, whereas though somehow it were all given to us in, say, the book of Daniel or Ezekiel or Zechariah, and then particularly in the book of Revelation, that this should be a tool we use to figure out when the world's going to end. A variation on this weirdness theme is the approach to Scripture that it's some sort of secret code book, and if you just decipher the code, you'll come out with some esoteric meaning, rather than, as we've been talking for a couple of days now, a message from God to people about our sin and his solution to that, which is our Savior Jesus Christ. And so you get all kinds of very strange, I suppose, appealing and titillating in some respect, interpretations about rendering the Old Testament into some sort of mathematical code or calculating a week to meaning a year or a span, and a variety of very strange 20th and 21st century Western misunderstandings of these this literature. And of course, one of the sections we'll talk about tomorrow, the next day, is apocalyptic literature and some of the rules that govern that. It's not something we're familiar with, and we come to it very unfamiliar with how to read it. And if we don't remember at least the basic principle of Christ at the center of Scripture, we end up wandering off into the ozone, thinking that somehow we can calculate and therefore control the sequence of events leading up to the end. And you know, part of this is just the, I'm going to tie in just briefly, although we may talk about a little more in a couple of days, the misunderstanding what the rapture is all about. Drawn on 1 Thessalonians 4:13 to 18, the biblical doctrine of the rapture is on the last day when Jesus returns, when we get to meet him in the air, we get caught up, thus rapturio, rapture, caught up, and get to meet him in the air. Like the people meeting Jesus when he came to Jerusalem on the triumphal entry, we'll be brought up to meet him in the air. He will descend. We'll follow with him. Judgment will take place. That's the last day. Well, part of the misunderstanding, again, of approaching apocalyptic literature is where you can sort of decode a variety of numbers and days, week, months to come up with a schedule of events that will lead you to understand when it is the rapture is going to take place, assuming the rapture vacuums us out of here before the Great Tribulation or maybe in the middle of the Great Tribulation, and then this gets published. The last time I remember, probably goes back to about 1988 or so, if I remember right, a mathematician did his work, and he wasn't looking at Scripture Christologically, looked at it as some sort of source code, and he came up with September the 12th of the rapture, and so many people believed him. I was serving a parish in Kansas at the time, and I had a gal who worked at the bank, and she said there were people that came in and maxed out their equity on their house or maxed their credit cards out, went on a shopping spree or did other stuff with it, thinking they wouldn't have to pay it back because they were going to get out of here on September the 12th. And guess what? Didn't happen, you know? And that's the sad part, is that people are disappointed, and some people will then come to the conclusion the Scripture is faulty or wrong. And really, the only thing wrong about it is a misunderstanding. Because at the center of all of this is Christ crucified and risen, and Jesus who provides victory for us in the end. Hold on to this, as Revelation 2:10, be thou faithful unto death, thou will give unto thee the crown of life thing. It's just an encouragement to faithfulness, to strength under pressure, which is Revelation 13, the first half, to faithfulness in the face of false doctrine, which is Revelation 13, the second half, that as we see the Scripture has at its core and its base and its foundation the messianic promise and the messianic fulfillment, we avoid a lot of the weird, goofy stuff that I'm afraid challenges people and sometimes tends to strip their faith away from them because they pinned it all on non-Christological false teaching.
0: Now, this last one requires some explanation, and that is this last principle we're going to deal with today of biblical interpretation, reading the Bible in terms of law and gospel. What are we talking about here, Dr. Berglund?
1: You know, and Lutherans, I think, if I may say, have kind of a unique contribution to make to the Christian conversation of theology with this appreciation that there is a difference between law and gospel. A lot of our listeners may have been brought up in the catechism as children. We remember the law kills, the gospel makes alive, and the law tells us what we're supposed to do, and the gospel tells us what God does, and the law is to be preached to unrepentant sinners, and the gospel is to be preached to people whose heart has been crushed by their sin. And I think we do a good job on that. Sometimes, though, when reading the Bible, we don't do such a good job in applying the law-gospel distinction, and it's really important. One of the places I think we don't do such a half-bad job is when we come to the Ten Commandments. And I suspect it's kind of a widely held misunderstanding that the way we get on God's good side is by doing the rules, and the rules are the Ten Commandments, although the vast majority of people couldn't tell you one, much less two or three of them. I read an article recently where a speaker was in a room of folks, and he said, who here can give me one?

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1: But the Ten Commandments are given in Exodus chapter 20 at the beginning of the 40 years of wilderness wandering, and then again at Deuteronomy 5 at the end of the 40 years of wilderness wandering, just before the people of God go into the Promised Land. And they're identical except for the reason for the commandment, remember the Sabbath day, the reason for having a rest day, Shabbat, which is Friday sundown to Saturday sundown, is because God created the world in 6 days, rested on the seventh. And, you know, that he provides us a good model to follow. It won't kill us to take a day off to rest. I know we think we can't, but it's not a bad idea. That's Exodus 20. And in Deuteronomy 5, the reason we take a rest day from Friday sundown to Saturday sundown is to remember, to re-experience, to reconnect what God did for us. Well, what did he do for us if we're an Old Testament child of God? He rescued us up out of Egypt with his mighty hand and an outstretched arm, sort of a preview of the cross, if you will, in a wide variety of ways, the Passover and Exodus previewing what's going to happen on Calvary many years later. So you have these combinations, if you will, of rest and rest in the body, rest in the soul. But the nifty thing about the commands is first of all, they're in the singular, they're not in the plural. God's not saying all y'all. He's saying each one of you guys. This each one individually, so there's fundamental individual connection. And then it's in the indicative, not in the imperative, which I know that everybody loves grammar, right? Okay, nobody loves grammar. But there's called a mood. A verb has a mood, and not just because of the sign of the moon. The indicative moon is simply a statement of fact, such as you are sitting down. An imperative mood is a command. You sit down. And we think of the Ten Commandments as being imperatives. They're not. They're indicatives. They're just, okay, God's describing a pattern of life that his people will live on an individual basis because we are his people. And it's all rooted in the gospel. That's the funny thing, this law-gospel distinction. The law is given in the context of the gospel, which sounds kind of odd. But you'll notice in Deuteronomy 5 and in Exodus 20, the opening sentence, as was customary amongst such contracts with people or suzerainty covenants, when the king would cut covenant or establish a relationship with the people, he starts out by saying, this is who I am, this is what I've done for you. You know, I am the Lord your God who brought you up out of Egypt, the mighty hand and an outstretched arm. And we say, wow, so you've already saved us, you've already rescued us. Following this list of 10 rules isn't designed to get us on your good side. We're already on your good side. You've already rescued us because of who you are, because of your promises. You have brought us up without any effort on our part and saved us. Yep. Now the law then becomes a guide. What we as Lutherans sometimes call the third use of the law is the original purpose, if you will, the appropriate and good purpose of the law to provide a template for living. What's life and faith look like when it's put into practice? And it begins with, thou shalt have no other gods before me, and then goes all the way to, oh yeah, don't even covet your neighbor's stuff. We delineate salvation as a gift of God, and our works flow from it, and that provides us with a peace that passes all understanding. Humongously important distinction to make.
2: Dr. Lane Berglund is our guest, and we come back 10 more minutes with him on this Wednesday afternoon, September the 12th. We'll talk about how reading the Bible, apart from the distinction between law and gospel, is like reading a closed book. Well, stay with us.
3: No gimmicks, no shticks, just straightforward preaching and teaching in accord with Scripture and the Lutheran confessions. 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We're Grace Lutheran Church in Racine, Wisconsin. 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
2: 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I'm Todd Wilkin. Dr. Lane Berglund is our guest. 10 more minutes with him as we conclude part three of our five-part daily series on biblical interpretation. He's pastor of Faith Lutheran Church in Cherubusco, Indiana. He spent 6 years teaching exegetical theology at Concordia Theological Seminary in Fort Wayne, Indiana, and he's authored the book that is the basis for our five-part daily series, a book called Reading the Bible with Understanding. It walks through the basic principles of biblical interpretation. 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I highly recommend Reading the Bible with Understanding from Concordia Publishing House. 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Dr. Berglund, one of our 19th century theologians in the American Lutheran tradition, C.F.W. Walther, observed, and he wrote extensively about this distinction between law and gospel in Scripture and in preaching. But he says of the Bible, to read the Bible without this distinction or ignoring it or somehow confusing it is as reading a closed book. What does that mean?
3: We won't understand its message if we aren't able to distinguish the problem from the solution. And that's a real common problem. You know, the proper distinction between law and gospel by Walther, nifty stuff, and he's a real blessing to our church body for a couple of different reasons, not the least of which he never did come up with anything original, and that's a great gift. You know, means you're not making stuff up, you're sticking with the Word, and that was good. Yeah, the idea being that Scripture, if it's just a series of rules, another holy book in the long line of holy books that are out there, that's all it is. It's hardly worth opening. But as a description of our problem, which is sin, and I think really it's hard to grasp the enormity of sin and its consequence, eternal consequence, without Scripture. You'll have no clue. But once that's been done, the solution that God provides is just totally blow you away, amazing. That we who would rebel against him, have nothing to do with him, go out on our own, yet are the object of his heart's desire for salvation to the extent he would become a human being, give his life on the cross, and rise again. I tell you, on a practical level, where it comes to ground is if you ask somebody why they think God's going to let them into heaven, and this goes back to the dialogue evangelism, D. James Kennedy, late Kennedy, two questions. If you died tonight, are you sure you would go to heaven? And the vast majority of people that I've asked that question to have been answered, no, nobody can be sure. The second question ties into that, which is if you did stand before St. Peter's gates, as it were, God was on the other side, and he said, well, why should I let you into my heaven? What would your response be? And inevitably, the response I've gotten when asking that question is because I've tried to live a good life. You know, I've tried to be a good guy. Really, you know, so you're in need of a little law gospel tuning up here because, of course, the answer to the first question, if we died tonight, are you sure you'd go to heaven, based on what Scripture says? Yeah, absolutely, because Scripture says it's all about faith in Christ, washed in his blood and cleansed. You know, that's kind of what the purpose of baptism is, the imparting of the gift of the Holy Spirit for saving faith, the beginning of a new life in Christ. It's what the Lord's Supper is all about, forgiveness and strength and fellowship. The Word of God continues to instruct, uplift, and keep us going. And what we're constantly hearing is that God does absolve us and wash us clean and has a home for us in Christ our Savior. That's a tremendous lift, a terrible burden lifted up off our souls, a peace that we have because we're reconciled with our Heavenly Father. Nothing that goes on in our life can shake us that bad. And we're not going to get that without correctly understanding the distinction between law and gospel. We're going to take a look at the law passages where God says this is what you boys and girls to be doing. And we're going to think, well, I guess his favor depends on how well we do this. And that's only natural. You know, you can't fault somebody for coming up with that opinion. It's how school works. You do good, you get a good grade. You do bad, you get a bad grade. You get a good grade, you get promoted. Same thing at work. You get a good performance review, your paperwork looks good, they're going to bump you up. Otherwise, they're going to turn you loose. So we think, well, maybe God's like this, but his ways are not our ways. He reminds us in Isaiah, specifically in the context of forgiving sinners, is where that passage is. His ways are higher than our ways. He's willing to forgive us, which he couldn't do without the cross because he's a righteous God. And if there is one place where the right distinction between law and gospel kind of comes to ground is the cross, Romans 3:21 to 26 especially. Did God punish sin? Yeah, he punished it in Jesus. Whose sin did he punish? Everybody's. Because you can go back to Adam and Eve, and God said to Adam, don't eat from that tree. I'm going to whack you when you do. Really, you're going to die. So Adam, being the gentleman that he was, let Eve eat first. If anybody was to die, it'd be her, because there's more ribs where she came from. He could replace her. And he has that nice level of deniability. You know, she gets in trouble with God, he can stand back and say, it wasn't me. Well, she looks just fine, no problem, so he eats, and now they're both in great trouble. But they didn't die right away. It took Adam 930 years. So how come? God said, you're going to die, didn't die. So is God, like, not righteous or something? Doesn't he keep his word? The answer is yes. Suspended sentence carried out at the cross for Adam and for all the people between Adam and Jesus and for all the people after Jesus. It is the cross where the law comes to its fulfillment, and the sinner, all wrapped up into one, the center of the whole universe, into one person, Christ. But it's also where the gospel is most evident, because that human being on the cross also happens to be God himself, who took upon himself the penalty of the law. So law, gospel divided, come together on the cross and help us understand that the way to eternal life is through faith in Christ. Not to say that how we live our life isn't important. It is. Not to say we can't damage our relationship with our Heavenly Father by taking it for granted and blowing off his directives, his template. The law still performs a wonderful service to us saint-sinner combos by providing a guide. But it is to say that it depends, our salvation, our eternal life, on the gospel. And if we can't distinguish the two, we're not ever going to have that wonderful peace that passes understanding, that assurance of our own salvation.
4: Talk with just a few minutes here about how the law-gospel distinction isn't just a way that we read the Bible, it isn't just how the Bible is written to us, but it is also how God deals with us through his external word, Holy Scripture. About 2 minutes here.
3: Yeah, it's just kind of an amazing thing, and I know I wasn't really raised as a church-going guy, so I didn't develop that hardened attitude that a lot of kids did when they were dragged into church. I kind of came to church maybe a little bit later in life, and it wasn't that bad. It didn't really hurt that much to go to church, and yet a lot of people avoid it, and the folks that will avoid it often tell me, and I'm sure you've heard it and everybody else has heard it, I don't need to go to church to be a Christian. One of these days I'm going to have the courage to ask, well, who do you think you're fooling? Because you're not fooling God, you're not fooling me, and I don't think you're fooling anybody else. The only possible person you're fooling is you. You go out in the rest of the world, you know, whether it's the lake, the woods, or whatever, and what you find is law. You find the big eats the strong. You find everybody dies. You find cruelty and humanity, war and disease and death. That's all, you know, sort of connected to the law. And that's all you find. Where do you find gospel? You know, that would be in church, theoretically. The reason you would go to church is because that's the place where the gospel is, where God reaches out to us through his word, through the sacraments, in the fellowship of Christians, who are, by the way, equally as imperfect as all of us. That's part of the drill. But therein is the gospel, and there is Christ crucified. You might remember back to Deuteronomy 5, the reason for having a day of rest was to re-experience God's great saving act, which was in the Old Testament, the Passover, the Exodus and the Passover, fulfilled on a much greater scale in the cross of Christ. So if somebody says, I don't go to church, but I don't need to be a Christian, my next question is, well then, are you in the Word of God? When I asked that of my brother a year ago, he said, what's that? So, great, so we don't even know what the Word of God is. No wonder you are in the trouble you're in. The idea being that the Word of God will provide for us, yes, a reminder of our sin. That's just God being honest. But it also provides for us our Savior and peace and salvation. And that's something that it's possible you can do with home church under persecution. Sometimes you got to do it that way. But when we live in a relatively free society and we're allowed yet to worship as we are, hope that continues for a while longer, then we can proclaim it in our congregations, and that's such a joy to do, to announce the crucifixion of Christ for the sins of the world, which be us, and his resurrection for our hope and salvation. That would include us, and then to go back into the world where God has called us as his ambassadors to bring this to bear in how we act, what we say, what we do, the gospel at work in the lives of his children, kind of like that living temple picture you got in 1 Peter 2. So, yeah, law-gospel distinction. People come to church, and I tend to preach the gospel as ferociously as I can because the rest of the week they're going to go out there and they're going to run smack dab into the law, just like running into a brick wall. Boy, don't we need to hear that our Lord loves us and that he has a plan and that we're part of the plan, both for salvation as well as for work in the world to get others to know Christ as Savior.
4: We'll talk tomorrow with Dr. Berglund about the then and there meaning of Holy Scripture, poetry in the Bible, and prophecy in the Bible. That's part four of our daily series on biblical interpretation. Dr. Lane Berglund is pastor of Faith Lutheran Church in Cherubusco, Indiana. He spent 6 years teaching exegetical theology at Concordia Theological Seminary in Fort Wayne, Indiana, and he is author of the book Reading the Bible with Understanding. Dr. Berglund, talk with you tomorrow.
3: God bless, sir. To those who are listening, God be with you.
4: We have for us revealed in Holy Scripture a message. It's not a bunch of messages that we have to sort through and prioritize and decode and decide which are meant for us and which are meant for someone else. Jesus makes it quite clear, and I think we need to bear in mind that this is how Jesus reads the Bible. He says, these are the scriptures that testify of me, and they are. They testify in Old Testament prophecy and promise and foreshadowing and picture of the one who is coming. They testify in New Testament of the one who has come in fulfillment of all those prophecies and promises. They testify to the one who bears the sins of the world, who bears my sins and your sins, who takes the punishment that the law requires, and who gives to us the forgiveness of sins, the gospel. I'm Todd Wilkin. I'll talk with you tomorrow. Thanks for listening to Issues Etc.
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0: The Bible is all one book. It's all one story. But that one story is presented, is revealed to us in many different ways in the one Bible. And as we turn the corner here on our five-part daily series on interpreting the Bible, we're going to be talking about some of the different ways that the Bible presents the one story, different genres of literature, if you will, and how those genres need to be read in their particular way, too. Sometimes it's the misreading of the genre, even before you sit down to read the book itself, the words itself, that can lead to misinterpretation of the Bible. Welcome back to Issues Etc. We're coming to you from the studios of Lutheran Public Radio in Collinsville, Illinois. I'm Todd Wilkin. Thanks for tuning us in. Dr. Lane Berglund joins us for part four of our five-part daily series on biblical interpretation. Today we're going to be talking about the then and there meaning and the here and now meaning. We're going to talk about poetry in the Bible. That's one of those genres of literature, and prophecy in the Bible in the course of the next hour. Dr. Lane Berglund is pastor of Faith Lutheran Church in Cherubusco, Indiana. He spent 6 years teaching exegetical theology at Concordia Theological Seminary in Fort Wayne, Indiana, and he is author of the book Reading the Bible with Understanding. Dr. Berglund, welcome back.
1: Thank you, sir. It is excellent to be back. We ask God's grace for us today and the gift of His Spirit as we get into the Word with the brothers and sisters.
0: Jumping right into this first part that we're going to be talking about, this first principle we're going to be talking about, that is determining the then and there meaning and then determining the here and now meaning. Are you saying by this principle that it meant something different, the text meant something fundamentally different then and there than it does here and now?
1: It looks that way really often, and sometimes it's justified, sometimes not so much. There's two ways in which I think it's fair to talk about the meaning then and there. One of which is just kind of basically doing your homework, where we realize that that's a different culture with different laws, different viewpoints, a different way of talking, and that you can't just sort of pick it up and imagine that it's written by 20th or 21st century Westerners, Americans in particular, and skip all the homework part. And I think the place where that's most commonly viewed or seen, that error, is when people today pick up the book of Revelation, and they imagine that it was written just for us, and that they can skip what it would have meant to the original readers back at the end of the first century A.D. They skip the Old Testament, which is the biggest part of doing your homework for Revelation, and they'd taken on wild journeys to places never intended. You know, in other words, it becomes less of a book of communication and prophecy, and more of an ink blot where we read into it whatever it is we want. And we really mess it up that way. So there's one way to talk about the then and there that just means being sensitive to the cultures, the laws, and the context of a particular passage. I think there's truly also another way, which kind of is closer to the question you asked, about different meanings to the people originally versus later on. And to some extent, we'll cover this a little bit in the genre prophecy, where in the Old Testament we'll find that there are direct prophecies that relate to things fulfilled in the New Testament, principally the coming of the Messiah, his death on the cross, and his resurrection. In addition to that, we'll see the New Testament authors handle the Old Testament in such a way that they see patterns that are fulfilled, where if all we had was the Old Testament, we would maybe never guess that there was something yet to be fulfilled in this. And an example of that is Hosea 11:1, where the Lord, talking through the prophet Hosea in the 800 B.C., give or take range, has reminded the people of God that they are His child, and He called them up out of Egypt. The verse reads, "When Israel was a child, I loved him, and out of Egypt I called my son," which is, in context, simply a reference to an event that happened about 650 years, give or take, a little earlier, when Moses led the children of Israel up out of Egypt at God's direction. But in the New Testament, in Matthew chapter 2, this is viewed as a pattern that is fulfilled by the travels of the Holy Family. Joseph, Mary, Jesus, they hightail it out of Bethlehem because, of course, Herod the Great seeks the life of the Christ child. They move down into Egypt for a while, and that's kind of a safe place for them. And it's nice to have had the gifts of the wise men at that point because, of course, moving is expensive. You need something to live on for a while. And then later on, when it was safer to come back up north after Herod the Great had died, They moved up north, fulfilling the pattern, Matthew chapter 2, out of Egypt have I called my son. And, you know, as we sit and read Hosea 11:1, we would say, you know, I never would have guessed that there was anything more to this than simply a historical reference to that wonderful relationship between God and the people that he has saved by his faithfulness and mercy and grace, the children of Israel, when he called them up. But in that event, there's a pattern that later on gets fulfilled, repeated, but kind of in a surprising new way when Jesus, who is God's son, sort of all of God's people rolled up into one, repeats that pattern. And so there's kind of a possibility of saying, gee, that's kind of two different meanings. Well, it's not really, but it's to our eyes and the way we do business here in the West and 2,000 years later, it's just something we have to learn and then become sensitive to, because the folks that wrote the Bible may have had sort of different ideas of what worked and didn't work, how to write and what literature was appropriate. And as a result, you know, sometimes it takes a little effort on our part to do the homework and to ask the question, what did it mean to the original readers, and then what did it mean to the New Testament people when they wrote, before we ask the question, what does it mean to me today?
0: So it sounds like what you're saying is you don't get to the here and now without having without passing through the then and there and in all of its various stages, especially with the Old Testament stuff. You can't simply jump to the here and now. Now, what I'm concerned about is a tendency, especially nowadays, to kind of abuse this principle and to just divorce the two from one another. There was the then and there meeting. There's the here and now meeting. The then and there was for them, then and there. The here and now is for us, here and now. Sometimes it flies under the banner of contextualization, where the two get divorced from one another, and you actually end up with two Bibles. You end up with the Bible that the people originally were reading, and then the one that we read today, even though the text may be the same.
1: Indeed, and it's kind of a common mistake, and I know it's really easy, and it seems like, the preferable way to go, if the Bible's simply a matter of interpretation, then it really doesn't need any homework. We can just sort of ignore what the original authors intended, what the original readers might have seen and heard and understood, and just sort of jump into it. And the danger there, of course, when we just open it up without asking the question, what did it mean to the author, what did it mean to the original readers, is that all we see is a reflection of ourselves. There was kind of about 100 and some years ago, kind of a flurry amongst theologians to write a life of Christ sort of thing. And it was observed that virtually everybody that wanted to be a great theologian wrote a book and somehow talked about the life of Christ, and this is what he really was and who he is. And it was observed by someone of great wit that we didn't really see Jesus as much as a reflection of the theologian, and he even coined the term, by their lives of Christ shall ye know them. In other words, when we read their books, we never really found anything out about Jesus. We found a whole lot about the guy who wrote the book. And then there's that's the danger in just coming to the application before we do the homework. What it means to me is not something that we want to ask until we've looked at the original context and what it was intended to convey to the readers who lived in a different world than we. That, yeah, the danger always is that you end up sort of way away from what God would have us understand. The principle, or I guess the fundamental perspective that we talk about here, is that there really is an intended meaning, that God has a point, he has a message he wants to convey, and by the work of the Holy Spirit amongst the folks that wrote the Bible, that there was an intentional selection of the people, the language, the places. There's kind of a point to it, and that sometimes that requires a little bit of work. As much as we don't want to hear that, because nobody wants to do more than the minimum, nobody wants to actually spend a lot of time in this, it's just so much easier to pick up whatever translation or paraphrase is handy, and then jump into it, claim this is what it means, and the problem, of course, maybe you're way off, and that happens a lot in our world today. We see this blossoming all over the places. One of the things that leads to the comment that people have when they refuse to discuss religion, oh, it's just all a matter of interpretation anyway. Well, it isn't, but misinterpretation is a lot easier than to do the homework and to get it straight and right.
0: Give us an example here. We've got about a minute or so before we go to our first break, but we can get started on an example of determining the then and there and then the here and now.
1: Yeah, one of which is I like a lot, and maybe it'll be helpful to some of those who are listening in today, is the story that you have in Matthew 1:18-25 of the birth of our Savior Jesus Christ, because it kind of depends how we read this as how much do we know about rabbinic law and how much do we know about the historical situation of God's people at the time of the birth of our Savior, which is just anywhere from around 5 BC to 1 BC, depending on where you date the death of Herod the Great. And I know that the calendar seems off a little bit. A guy named Dionysius Exiguus, in translation Dennis the Little, 6th, 7th century AD, came up with the modern calendar BC 80, and he was off a little. So we oddly enough talk about the birth of our Savior in 1 to 5 BC. Everybody except Herod's death around 4 BC, but a fellow named Andrew Steinman has suggested maybe Josephus, the historian, was off. Maybe it's really 1. We'll see how that plays out. In any event, you have this story about Joseph and Mary that are engaged, and yet somehow they're traveling together to a town named Bethlehem to give birth to the child in fulfillment of a prophecy back from Micah several hundred years earlier, and that the whole process leading up to that was that Joseph found out Mary was pregnant. He knew he wasn't the dad, so he was going to divorce her. Well, how do you divorce an engaged woman?
0: When we come back, we'll pick up with that example of determining the then and there meaning so that we can get to the here and now meaning. It's our 5-part daily series on biblical interpretation with Dr. Lane Berglund.
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0: Welcome back to Issues, Etc. I'm Todd Wilkin. Dr. Lane Berglund is our guest. He's author of the book Reading the Bible with Understanding, part four of our five-part daily series on biblical interpretation. We're talking about the then and there meaning and the here and now meaning. The example that you're pulling out was from the very familiar account of Jesus' birth, I believe, according to Matthew's gospel. Now, pick up where you left off. We've got Mary and Joseph. Joseph has discovered that Mary is pregnant. They are engaged but not married, and he knows he's not the father.
1: And because he's a righteous man, Matthew says, he's going to divorce her, but he wants to do so quietly. And there's a couple of pieces of the puzzle that are helpful to have as background information. For example, in those days when you got engaged, you signed a contract, and it was a legally binding contract. Both parties were involved in establishing the dowry that the groom would pay to the bride's father and the dowry that the bride's father would give to the couple as they were getting married. You would establish also the term, you know, when would the marriage take place for a virgin. That was a minimum of 9 months and a maximum of 1 year. And usually this contract was signed and sealed and done before any dating took place. You really didn't date someone until after you married them, and then you could start dating, but not in public. So a little different culture than us today. But while they were under this engagement contract, the woman was, as was the man, but it's more important here to talk about the lady, under the same laws as a married woman, which, again, is a signed contract type of a relationship. And this makes the difference if the engaged woman commits adultery, and it would be adultery even though she's only engaged because she's violating a contractually exclusive relationship. The penalty for that is death under the Old Testament. Death by stoning, unless you're a priest's daughter, then death by burning. If you're a single woman and you have relations with a man, the penalty for that is marriage. So there really is a difference between death and marriage, although some doubt, but no, there really is. There's kind of a big difference according to the marital status of the lady involved. Since Joseph knows this is not the case, that it's his child, he would ordinarily then be required to sort of bring her before the community, and they would stone her, except the Romans had come in under invitation in 63 B.C., and they didn't let you do that. You had a capital case and had to go to a Roman jury, unless it were for specific issues, had to go to the Roman procurator. So the rabbi said, since you can't execute the adulterous wife, you must divorce her, because that will at least terminate the relationship. She will be to you as though she had been executed. So the law required at the time that the husband of an adulterous engaged woman, that is, the person who's engaged to her, would have to abrogate the contract. That's what the word divorce means. It means to nullify a contract, right? So he was going to do that, but the kindness of his soul, we see here a window into the character of Joseph, was that he was going to do so quietly, not make a big public display, which tells us a little bit about the man that our Lord chose to be the stepfather of our Savior. As a result, you know, this is how it was playing out. A lot of risk that Mary took, a lot of heat, and he was willing to take some heat because of his character. He was also a law-abiding man, and it's at that point that the angel says, don't be afraid to take Mary as your wife. And the reason I spend time with this and ask our listeners to put up with this is because it's possible, not understanding some of the laws and some of the rules in history, to come out with some weird applications of this, about what's okay and what's not okay. And all we want to do is start and at the beginning and say, well, now this is what's going on. This is why these people are doing what they're doing. And before we start to draw any lines from the event back then to our lives today and say, well, this is okay or this is not okay or this is what is intended, what we want to see is a woman of great faith, Mary, willing to undergo social ostracism because she is a faithful handmaiden to the Lord. And we see a compassionate, righteous man, Joseph, who is called by our Heavenly Father to be the stepfather of our Savior. And we see a very difficult situation where both Joseph and Mary are going to take a lot of heat, social ostracism for what they're doing, which is in faithful obedience to the Lord. So rather than sort of draw lessons from this about relationships today and what's okay and not okay, it's maybe a better thing to draw from this in application that we want to follow the Lord's lead, and it's better to obey God rather than man, as we learn later from Peter in Acts chapter 4, that really sometimes what the Lord calls us to do will create problems for us in the world, but it is better to be faithful to Him. And maybe another illustration, one that would drive the point a bit better, is the Jeremiah 31:15 passage, where Jeremiah, in the latter part of the 7th century B.C., just before Babylon destroys Jerusalem and takes captive the people off to Babylon, has predicted the fall of Jerusalem to the Babylonians, which sounds like treason to all the guys and girls in Jerusalem. They want to hang him or kill him or something. It doesn't work out that way, but that's because the Lord has his own plans. And the way he pictures this in chapter 31 is that when the exile comes, the exiles will go past Ramah, which is a town not far from Jerusalem. It's where Rachel, the favorite wife of Jacob, was buried. She was the mother of course, as you know, Joseph and Benjamin. And he pictures the grief of Rachel over the descendants of hers as they are led away to captivity. But that whole prophecy of Rachel weeping for her children, for they are no more, will actually take place in the context of a promise of return. That's what chapter 31 is all about. So the then and there meaning is, while there will be great sorrow and sadness as the people of God lose the war with Babylon, Jerusalem and the temple are destroyed, and anybody who's anybody is going to be hauled off to exile. There'll be great weeping and lamentation. And the deceased Rachel is pictured there for, as crying for her children as they march past her on that road to exile by Ramah, is a pattern that later on Matthew picks up in chapter 2 to explain that there was in mind by the Holy Spirit when that was written a fulfillment when Herod the Great tries to kill our Savior when he was only probably a year old or so when the wise men visited, and seeks to have all the infant males, well, age 2 and under, toddler males, in Bethlehem killed. And when those babies die, that passage is cited, which is, again, an event of great sadness, but it is given in the context of deliverance and salvation, just as the exiles would eventually return from exile to great joy, and that's in Jeremiah 31. So also would the Holy Family come back out of Egypt, and there would eventually then be the death on the cross of our Savior, God's Son, Jesus, and his resurrection. So in the context of salvation, there are times of great pain and sorrow, and we remember that that's kind of, in a sense, our whole life here on earth. In the midst of all the troubles that we face and the hardships that we face, we do so in the context of salvation and of eventual return to our heavenly home and a resurrection to eternal life. So the then and there of Jeremiah around 600 B.C., the here and now for the Matthew 2,000 years ago, you can even, once you get that sort of picture, start to draw and make application, draw a straight line from then to us today, that in the context of salvation do we carry out the ministry we've been given, even though sometimes it means difficulty and suffering.
2: Let's talk about some of the kinds of literature that we find in the Bible, Old and New Testament, and how that will help render an accurate and faithful interpretation of that kind of literature, beginning with poetry. And this is something we find in the Old and the New Testament, but let's start with the Old one because that's sometimes the more difficult one to understand. Give us an example of poetry in the Bible and how that genre itself is, to some degree, shaping the interpretation.
1: Indeed. And, of course, one of the first things to say when we talk about poetry is that Hebrew poetry is really very different from English poetry. In English poetry, we tend to match meter and rhyme words, especially the last word of a line. Roses are red, violets are blue, the day is really pretty, and so are you, say, for example, where we got the whole pattern, the cadence, ending up with a rhyming of words, of sounds. The Hebrews really didn't do that. It's sometimes explained that the Hebrews rhymed thoughts. And the reason that that's said is that they will say something in one line and they will say very much the same thing in the next line. Psalm 8 comes to mind as a good example, although the scripture is filled with poetry. And that is, what is man that thou art mindful of him, or the son of man that thou visitest him? And as you take a look at that, you wonder, well, who's the son of man? You know, in context, it's set in parallel with the word man. In other words, what the psalmist says in the first part of that verse is what he says in the second part, only says it a little differently to provide the rhyming of the thought. And that's probably going to help us understand where elsewhere in Scripture the phrase son of man pops up. ordinarily is no more than human being. Now, when our Lord uses that of himself, as we talked yesterday, he has something a little different in mind. When he calls himself the Son of Man, he has a specific figure from Daniel 7 in mind. But ordinarily, in the rest of Scripture, when we see the phrase Son of Man, you know, do not put your trust in princes or in the Son of Man in whom there is no help. That's just a reference to people. You know, don't trust people. They're not really all that dependable, and they can't really help you with the big stuff like death and salvation. Well, in any case, you take a look at this passage in Psalm 8, and you say, okay, well, I'm kind of getting the theme here. We've got the first line repeated in the second, and then you go on and talk a little bit in the poetic form of Psalm number 8. When you get to verse 3, say, for example, when I consider your heavens, the work of your fingers, the moon and the stars which you've set in place, and you see the first line sort of repeated in the second, but sort of in reverse. The second half of the first line is picked up in the first half of the second line. So you have a nifty balance. I mean, it's not boringly the same thing over and over again. You have a little variation. Verse 4, what is man that thou art mindful of him, or the son of man that you care for him? And then verse 5, you have made him a little lower than the heavenly beings or God? We'll come back to that in a minute.
2: As we will. Dr. Lane Berglund is our guest. It's our series on biblical interpretation. We're talking about poetry in the Bible. Stay tuned.

0: How would you like to win a 4-CD set of 45 Reformation hymns? It's titled Heirs of the Reformation, Treasures of the Singing Church. Now here is how you enter this contest. First, like the Facebook fan page for Lutheran Public Radio, Sacred Music for the World, facebook.com/Lutheran Public Radio. 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We'll give away this 4-CD set, Heirs of the Reformation, to the contestant with the best Facebook post and to the contestant with the most number of Facebook friends. We'll announce the winner on Monday, October the 1st. 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
1: 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Augsburg Lutheran, Shawnee, Kansas. Peace Lutheran, Fresno, California. Trinity Lutheran, Casper, Wyoming. Memorial Lutheran, Houston, Texas. Trinity Lutheran, Gillette, Wyoming. Our Savior Lutheran, Ridgecrest, California. St. Mary's Lutheran, Des Moines, Iowa. Redeemer Lutheran, Caucabeca Falls, Ontario, Canada. St. Jacoby Lutheran, Shawano, Wisconsin. And St. John's Lutheran, North Prairie, Wisconsin. 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
3: Dr. John Kilner of the Center for Bioethics and Human Dignity raises an important point for pro-lifers. He says, abortion and euthanasia are taking life, cloning and IVF are making life, and nanotechnology and cybernetics are faking life. As new technology opens doors once thought true only in science fiction, it's harder to keep up with threats to the dignity of human life. For instance, will research once meant for treating illness be used to genetically engineer the unborn? What's the impact on life? These are questions pro-lifers must take seriously.
4: This is Marjorie Dannenfelser, president of the Susan B. Anthony List. 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
1: 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And when you do so, send us both the post you used to share it and the number of friends you shared it with. We will be giving away a 4-CD set of 45 hymns. It's titled Heirs of the Reformation, to the contestant with the best Facebook post and the contestant with the most Facebook friends sharing LutheranPublicRadio.org, and we'll announce the winners on Monday, October the 1st. Dr. Lane Berglund is our guest, part 4 of our 5-part series on biblical interpretation. Let's pick up where we left off. You were talking there about parallelism in Hebrew poetry and how that helps us understand what the poem is actually saying.
5: Indeed, and there's a couple of things to say yet, but the place where we left was in in Psalm 8, where in verse 5, we want to figure out whether the psalmist is saying that God made human beings a little lower than angels, or did he make human beings a little lower than God? The people that translated the Hebrew Old Testament into Greek started about the middle of the 3rd century B.C. When they came to that psalm, they chose the word angels to convey that, you know, we have these heavenly beings, and they're a little higher than we are, and above them is God. So we're kind of down the food chain a little bit, the ladder. We're kind of halfway down there. But it's an interesting possibility here that what the psalmist is saying is that he has created us a little lower than God, and a lot of English translations will offer that as kind of a text note, reminding us of what the Lord had told us about who we are in Genesis 1, 26 and 27 and 28, where we are created in the image of God to resemble God and to manage creation, and that really the angelic beings aside, because they're not really mentioned in Genesis 1 and 2, we're created as the crown of creation. This is what God gave us to do, is to manage the world, the garden, on his behalf for him, and really the only one we're answerable to is God. And unlike the other animals in creation, we kind of have both that soul or spirit thing going on, as well as the physical side, which the angels don't. We got the best of both worlds, as it were. So I think it's quite likely what the psalmist has in mind here is that you have made us a little lower than God himself, crowned us with glory and honor, and made us ruler over all things. And that's a place where, in taking a look at Hebrew poetry, we are informed by the scripture that the poet is using, and it's a good thing to, you know, sort of have in hand as much of the Old Testament as possible when looking at poetry, because much of Hebrew poetry reaches back into Genesis 1 through 11, especially 1 through 3. God is the creator. God is the one who controls things. Who are we? Well, we are, yes, abject sinners. That's something you see in Hebrew poetry in Psalm 32 and in Psalm 51 and a few others especially. But we are also created originally to be this, to be these managers of all creation. And so you get kind of a reflection by the people of God on who we were and what happened to us and where we are now and the troubles we find ourselves in, as well as then the response to God to, as we reach out to pray for help and seek to praise him for the help he gives. There's another note about Hebrew poetry, and this pops up in the New Testament, and you say, well, that's written in Greek, how is it Hebrew? Well, the people in especially the Gospels would have talked to Aramaic, which is closely related to Hebrew, and thus would have had some of the same patterns. A great example of this is Mary's song in Luke chapter 1, the Magnificat, where she says, my soul magnifies the Lord, and my spirit rejoices in God my Savior. As we take a look at the genre of poetry, there's a couple of things that will help us here capture a marvelous point that she makes here. The first is to say that the Hebrew language has no reflexive pronoun. You can't say myself in Hebrew. So how you would say that in Hebrew is my soul or my spirit. And you don't mean to delineate the spiritual part from the physical part. What you are saying is simply myself. But since you can't say myself in Hebrew, this is what you use, soul, spirit, and so forth. My soul magnifies the Lord, that makes God great, honors him, you know. My spirit rejoices in God. And you would expect that to be where she would end. Remember, that, you know, we talked a little bit about parallelism, which you mentioned, and we say the same thing in the second part of the line as we did in the first, except she doesn't stop there, does she? She goes one step further and adds the phrase, my Savior. This usually, for Hebrew poetry, the thing that's added in the second line that makes it different from the first is what's emphasized. And then the another thing to point out in that particular context is Mary is saying that she has a personal Savior in the person of Jesus Christ, which is helpful to understand that she, like us, is a sinner, the most honored of all women, absolutely, and a tremendous model in faith. But at the same time, like us, she needs a Savior, because she doesn't say, our Savior. She says, my Savior. And that's a wonderful note of joy at being included in God's plan of salvation, and her, the most honored girl of all, to bear the Christ child. So as we deal with Hebrew poetry and we see parallelism and we see a number of other features used, we want to be sensitive to the fact they're reading the Hebrew scriptures as well as making a confession of faith, thanking God for his deliverance and reflecting the same kind of situations you and I live in and experience all the time, but turning it over to the Lord for help and direction.
6: The other genre, it's not really a genre, it's a, because it doesn't have kind of a literary form that's set, but it is a kind of established form of communication, if you will. in both Old and New Testaments, prophecy. But let's begin our discussion of prophecy in the Bible and its interpretation with defining what a prophet really is according to Holy Scripture.
5: Well, thank you, brother. Yeah, it's a little bit broader term in the Old Testament than in the New. That is to say, when we look at the New Testament, it seems to be somewhat more narrowly predicting future events, often very close future events, things that are just around the corner. In the Old Testament, it seems to be a little broader, where you have a certain proclaiming authority connected to it, and it's an office open to both men and women. In the Old Testament, as well as the New Testament, you have prophets and prophetesses. And the thing that distinguishes the prophet, as we read about prophets in the Old and New Testament, is sort of a direct burden laid on them by God. That it isn't necessarily a reading of the text or a personal evaluation of a situation or anybody giving their opinion, but it is that God comes and lays on that individual a burden, and that that burden then can be, in the Old Testament, as broad as simply proclaiming law and gospel, but frequently involves the prediction of a certain event. And all the way back as far as Deuteronomy, you have the question, if we're not supposed to, and this is where God condemns people that would tell the future or look at omens or things like that, but if you're not allowed to go and talk to the local spiritists and the local horoscope and tarot readers and so forth, how are you supposed to know what's happening? And that's what the prophet comes in. He'll come in and tell you. And how do you know if it's a real prophet from God or not? Well, if what he predicts comes true, that's probably a pretty good sign. That's one of the requirements of the Old Testament for believing a prophet, is that his predictions of the future come true. But again, for the Old Testament guy, that's probably a little less of the whole job than it is in the New. In the New Testament, you got people like Agabus or the daughters of Philip that are prophetesses for the daughters of Philip, or for Agabus, he is a prophet. And he's twice in the book of Acts. At one time, he predicts a famine, and so the church prepares for this, believing this to be a word from the Lord, a prediction. And they have an offering collected so that the Christians in Jerusalem are not destroyed by the famine. And the second time we see him is when he predicts to Paul at the end of the third missionary journey that if he goes to Jerusalem, he's going to be locked up in chains and face terrible trials, which doesn't mean don't go, but it does mean be prepared, because this is what's going to happen, and God will be at work during it. So Agabus is given a very specific word from the Lord about an upcoming future event, and that seems to be the kind of focal point for the prophetic work, the prophetic office in the New Testament. The prophecies in both Old and New Testament are often those things which happen fairly quickly, but some prophecies go out quite a long ways. And I think for us, as we read Old Testament particularly, the prophecies that are directly connected to Messiah are the easiest ones to spot and the easiest ones to understand. You know, that the Lord will send a descendant of David. I think 2 Samuel 7, where God tells David it will be his descendant who will sit on the throne of his people forever. Or some of the other prophecies in the Old Testament that are clearly predicting the coming of Messiah. But as we mentioned a little earlier in the program today, there are sometimes patterns in the Old Testament that New Testament authors pick up and say, you know what, that thing that happened back then, that's kind of a shadow, a preliminary thing. Even though it's its own thing all by itself, it kind of stands on its own, it also is something that is a pattern fulfilled now. There's kind of a correlation between the two, and this is the bigger. And a good place for that is to discuss is maybe the reason for the Sabbath. In Exodus 20 and Deuteronomy 5, the Ten Commandments are given, once at the beginning, once at the end of the 40 years in the wilderness. And the

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0: 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I'm Todd Wilkin. 10 more minutes with Dr. Lane Berglund. It's part 4 of our 5-part daily series on biblical interpretation. We're talking about prophecy in the Bible. Now, you were talking before about kind of intermediate fulfillments, if you will. You were talking about final fulfillments, messianic prophecy. There are places, and here I think what most students of the New Testament will find when they're reading, say, Matthew's Gospel, where we're explicitly told this was to fulfill. And it quotes in part the prophecy at work. Sometimes it's not even part of a prophecy. It's part of something else, but turns out to be a prophecy. Talk about those places where the Bible provides a point A and a point B fulfillment.
1: Yes, and it's kind of a challenge to us because once you realize that that's what's happening, that you have this piece of historical data, this thing that happened, this event in the Old Testament, and it looks like it's just the self-contained unit, that that's all it is, that took place, and then that was it. And then somebody in the New Testament picks it up and says, you know, that really wasn't the end of it, but the Lord had this in mind when that happened, that this pattern would be repeated, that Jesus, who is Israel rolled up into one, has been described, that God's Son, who failed in the Old Testament, Israel, would, as Christ, God incarnate, in the New Testament, succeed. So you have kind of the event in the Old Testament, which is preliminary and just kind of a foreshadowing of the New Testament event. Once we realize that's what's going on, we can get kind of carried away and start doing it ourselves. And to this I ask, you know, that we exercise a little caution. If somebody in the New Testament, inspired by the Holy Spirit, sees a pattern and a fulfillment of that pattern, you know, that's fine. But maybe this is not something we should try at home. That is to say,

0: not every event in the Old Testament is to be tossed out as though it were just an excuse to come up with our own invention.
1: Well, now, the one that you mentioned before the break was the Sabbath, which is intriguing because, you know, there is explanation. You said two explanations for the Sabbath in the Old Testament. But you, I think you said going on the break, we cannot help but see in the giving of the Sabbath a foreshadowing of, in general, Christ's promise of a Sabbath to come, which is explicitly dealt with in the New Testament. But
0: right.
1: things like Jesus resting in the tomb on the Sabbath, I mean, those mm-hmm. things are impossible to miss, at least if you're paying attention.
0: Connection is pretty broad, really. You have this Sabbath theme throughout the Old Testament, and it's picked up in the New Testament across a number of ways. Of course, the author of Hebrews talks about eternal life as the Sabbath rest for the people of God. It's also instructive to note when Jesus is transfigured as he's headed towards Jerusalem just prior to his crucifixion and resurrection, he has a conversation with Moses and Elijah that Peter, James, and John get to witness, Matthew 17, Mark 9, Luke 9. And in Matthew and Mark, we don't really know what they talked about, but in Luke, we have the added information, what they spoke about, which was, oddly enough, Jesus' quote, Exodus, unquote, that he's about ready to accomplish in Jerusalem. So you have the author Luke, as he records the conversation's topic between Jesus and Moses and Elijah being the Exodus, using the same kind of approach. What we saw when God rescued his people out of Egypt with his mighty hand and outstretched arm, a fulfillment of God's promise, a testimony to God's grace and faithfulness to his promise, we find ultimately is just kind of a shadow compared to, as great as that was, biggest events in the Old Testament, you know, kind of shrinks down to pretty small compared to the cross, the death of our Savior, which is our salvation, our rescue, his rest in the tomb, his rising from the dead on the third day, so that you see kind of a continuity. And this is one of the things that, again, we want to kind of let the New Testament authors spot that for us rather than sort of jump in and make it up ourselves. But it really is kind of encouraging to see this consistent pattern of behavior on the part of the Lord, who is rescuing people because he's promised to do so, not because we deserve it, but that it's all working towards that moment where Christ says it is finished, and then that day, time, 3 days later, he rises from the dead, tying into that principle that Scripture testifies to Christ, that without Christ, the Scripture's a closed book. But with faith in Jesus Christ, it's like, wow, somebody took off my dark sunglasses, opened my eyes, and I see from front to back. It's all about God's faithful fulfillment of the promise of eternal life and salvation, which comes to fruition in our Savior. And then you got that Sabbath theme resounding throughout. But yeah, it's really kind of awesome, even breathtaking, when you realize what kind of connection there is through a book that took so long to write across a couple of different languages, and yet you'll have this unity in it. I say, just on a kind of a personal note for those who are listening in, it does look like it's a very diverse book, and it is, and that's one of the strengths that it has. It's got a whole choir of voices, but that choir sings the same song, the same theme. They might sing it at a different tune, you know, a different octave. You might have tenors and basses and altos and sopranos. You might have a variety of individual accents, but it sings the same tune, and that unity is kind of impressive, well, very impressive in Scripture.
1: So to put a bow on prophecy, there are New Testament prophecies that are made, in particular those made by Jesus. Some of them have their fulfillment in, say, the destruction of Jerusalem, the Jerusalem temple. Some of them are awaiting their fulfillment, in particular the big one, and that is his return in judgment. We've got about 2 minutes here. What are your thoughts there on the prophecies made that have yet to be fulfilled?
0: We do wait. We are a people in between. And I know it's not original to me, but I really like the designation of the now and the not yet. In the Old Testament, it's often sort of the case when you talk about Messiah's coming, you're also talking about the end of the world. Same sort of deal, the package picture, that Jesus comes, or at least Messiah comes, and the world ends. Final judgment. But once that happens, Jesus comes into the world, there's like, well, so where's the final judgment? Yeah, we're waiting for that. Yeah, you are. So what happened? Well, there's this suspension, if you will. The beginning of the end has started. The end of the end is not yet here. And, you know, the question might be asked, well, why is God stretching out it's like a guy comes to your door and he starts turning the handle of the door to open the door, and then it takes like thousands of years before he finishes turning the handle so he can open the door. That we're in that time period between beginning to turn the handle and finishing turning the handle. Why would there be such a long delay? And here Scripture comes to our rescue once more. In 2 Peter, the people are in the maybe mid-60s, about 30 years after the death and resurrection of our Savior, and they're getting kind of anxious. They say, well, where is this Jesus? He said he was going to come back. He's not come back yet. We're getting kind of tired of waiting. Some of our boys are dying here, and similar to 1 Thessalonians a little bit, 2 Thessalonians, so which was 15 years earlier written. Anyway, they're saying, we're just a little impatient. When's he going to come back? And Peter says, well, first of all, you got to understand that God isn't tied to time like we are. For him, 1,000 years is kind of like for us yesterday when it's passed. It just goes that quick. Secondly, he says there's a reason for his delay, and that's because he wants more people in heaven. He's got empty seats in heaven. He wants them filled up, and that's what he's all about. For the purpose of salvation is the end delayed, but when the end comes, the worst part of the end will be shortened for the sake of those who are saved. So we are in that weird situation, the now and not yet, when we celebrate the victory our Lord has won for us at the cross and the empty tomb. We don't doubt our salvation. That's his gift to us. Yet at the same time, we look forward to his return. I was so intrigued by one of your callers who had started off his conversation, well, I'm not a Christian, but I listen and so forth. And at the end, you know, his comment that you're all waiting for Jesus to return, to come back. Well, let me let you in on the news. He's not coming back. And my thought was, I wonder what I would say to him. You know, that's really kind of an intriguing sort of gauntlet thrown down before us.
1: About 30 seconds here.
0: Yeah, I guess I would say just this. You know what? We're going to find out. And I'm willing to say this, go out on a limb. Jesus got up from the dead. Raising dead people is not a problem for him. He can do it. It's no big problem. And the day is coming when he will call us forth. And let me tell you that when he died and rose for all of us. Be prepared for that day. Be patient for that day. But be busy sharing the gospel and applying the gospel between now and then.
1: Dr. Lane Berglund is pastor of Faith Lutheran Church in Cherubusco, Indiana. 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We'll conclude our series on biblical interpretation tomorrow with Dr. Berglund. We'll be talking about parables in the Bible, apocalyptic writing, and some tools, some biblical tools for better Bible study. Dr. Berglund, thanks for being our guest.
0: It's been a real pleasure. I pray God has blessed those who are listening, and that any silliness of mine would be ignored, but the truth of the Word of God would be proclaimed boldly.
1: The promises of God come in many forms, and that's really what the Old Testament is about. It's a big promise made up of a bunch of little promises that all promise the same thing. Now, the fulfillment of that promise, the keeping of that promise, is a point in history where you can put your finger on the timeline. You can find it on the map. There it is, fulfillment of the big promise of the Old Testament in Jesus Christ himself. He is the sum and the substance of all biblical prophecy. But God isn't done making promises. Yes, all of his promises are rooted in Jesus Christ and are yes in Jesus Christ, but he continues to tell us that there is more to come. Not more than Jesus, never more than Jesus, but more Jesus to come. And those promises are kept every Sunday when he fulfills his prophecies and his promises to you by bringing you Jesus Christ through his word and sacraments. And there's more Jesus yet to come. The day is coming. Jesus himself has promised when he himself will return. He will raise the dead. He will judge the world. And he will finally put a bow, a Jesus-shaped bow, on every promise God has ever made, every prophecy that God has ever revealed through his prophets, all there in Holy Scripture. So what do we do in the meantime? We keep our eyes on Jesus. He's the author. He's the finisher of our faith. I'm Todd Wilkin. I'll talk with you tomorrow. Thanks for listening to Issues, Etc.
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0: Now, when you're reading the Bible, especially the New Testament, you are going to run across stories that are, while not, I guess we could say today, not literally or historically true, they are true in a different sense. Now, they're not legends. They're not fanciful stories. They are, and what they convey is the truth, but it conveys it in a figurative way. And you always have to tread lightly when you're dealing with stories and narrative and visions and parables and apocalyptic literature in the Old and New Testament when you're reading the Bible, because you're dealing with figures of speech. And that added layer of interpretation means there's more latitude for misinterpretation. The parables in apocalyptic literature have been perhaps the most misinterpreted parts of the Old and New Testament. Welcome back to Issues Etc. I'm Todd Wilkin. Thanks for tuning us in on this Friday afternoon, September the 14th, joining us to conclude our five-part daily series on biblical interpretation. We'll talk about parables, apocalyptic writing, and some tools for better Bible study. Dr. Lane Berglund, he's pastor of Faith Lutheran Church in Churubusco, Indiana. Spent 6 years teaching exegetical theology at Concordia Theological Seminary in Fort Wayne, Indiana, and he's author of the book Reading the Bible with Understanding. Lane, welcome back.
1: Brother Todd, it is good to be back, and may God be with us today and bless those who are listening as well as you guys there at the studio.
0: Let's start with parables, which a lot of people reading the New Testament think are a piece of cake. Why did Jesus use them?
1: So people wouldn't get that, you know, so that those who are hearing would not be understanding, so those that who are seeing would not be perceiving. And I know this sounds a little funny, but the parables that Jesus uses don't really come into Scripture until probably a year or so into his ministry after opposition is built up. And there's a lot of people that are looking to take something that he says and use as ammunition against him in a court of law, either an ecclesiastical court, such as the Sanhedrin, or the Roman court, you know, something that Jesus said that would get him in trouble so that they could use that to prosecute some kind of punishment on him. And as a result, Jesus shifts into parables, which then he explains to his disciples so that they get the point. But those on the outside are dazed and confused, and they don't really understand what's going on. And that's something that Mark is very helpful on. He even quotes Jesus as referring back to Isaiah's call in explaining why he's using parables. In Isaiah 6, God calls Isaiah to be a prophet and then mentions to Isaiah that nobody's going to listen. And this is kind of, you know, disconcerting for a prophet. Yeah, you got a great job, and nobody's going to pay attention to you. Excellent. They will be seeing and not perceiving and hearing and not understanding. And then Isaiah says, well, that's kind of a bummer. How long is that going to last? Until they're all dead, God says. The land lays waste, the cities are burnt down, and the temple is destroyed. Really? But then it'll be better. Oh, okay, so there's hope in the midst of all this. And that's kind of the picture that you've got here as Jesus begins to use parables, that there will be an increasing opposition. Those on the outside will continue to build in their opposition against him, and that will eventually lead to the series of events that culminate in Holy Week or Passion Week, which itself then finds fulfillment at the cross. Why is it that religious leaders of Jesus' day of a variety of different stripes, the Zealots, the Herodians, the Sadducees, the Pharisees, normally they all hated each other, but they were able to come together in this, the Hate Jesus Club, and they did everything they could in order to get Jesus convicted in a Roman law, a court of law. Of course, Pilate pronounced Jesus not guilty three separate times and still had him crucified because he was literally between a rock and a hard place, and the enemies of our Savior pursued it. Of course, as Peter will later point out in the sermons in Acts, this all really was according to God's plan because this was what Jesus had constructed and where are you headed with it. So Jesus is making sure that that's what happens, that he goes to the cross. And one of the ways he does that is he takes the teachings that he has, which are very critical of the positions taken by the religious leaders in his day of his people. And yet those hearing the stories, they get the point, but there's no evidence that they can then take from that to a court of law. Like, what are you going to say in a court of law? The guy told a story, and the point of the story was that God's going to whack us. Well, come on now. It's a story. You can't use that as evidence in a court of law. So Jesus tells these stories so that the plan of salvation will go forward. There's some side benefits, though, and there's some challenges as we take a look at the parables. The benefit is the stories are really cool. When you take a look at what the rabbis taught, and their teachings are embodied in a multi-volume thing called the Talmud, T-A-L-M-U-D, which has kind of two layers. It has kind of an ancient layer of interpretation that applies the scripture as law, what's permitted, what's not permitted, and that's Mishnah. And then there's a second layer which explains it, expands it, illustrates it. That's called Gemara. And yet you read through all these volumes, and it's like 34, 35 volumes in the English in the Sonsino edition of 1852. And there's none of these stories like this. Very seldom you get any stories at all. So Jesus is this really cool master storyteller, and he can pick up a thread and weave a story out of it, and it's this great tapestry by the time he's done. The challenge is that he's not an American. Jesus isn't an American. He's not even a Westerner. So he's thinking like a Near Eastern person. He's thinking like an Israeli, because he is. You know, he's Jewish. He was born and raised in the first century A.D., and he's thinking like and speaking like people born and raised in that era. And he draws from the common life of that era. And the values of the Near Eastern peoples are different from ours in many respects. For example, there's a little four-verse parable called the Parable of the Friend at Midnight in Luke 11, 5-8, explaining why God answers prayer. And if you go with the English translations, prayer is a law thing, and if you pester God long enough, you'd be forced to cough up that Mercedes that you want, you know, which is not the point. That's not why God answers prayer. Prayer is a gospel thing, and God answers it because he loves us, and he's our Heavenly Father through faith in Jesus Christ. But it is a misunderstanding of that prayer because that little parable of the friend at midnight in Luke 11 depends on understanding the cultural value of hospitality and honor. And, you know, in our culture, we don't have any concept of hospitality, and you never run into any discussion of honor in our society except maybe in the military. So it's like totally lost on us. But the parables then are really, of all the two, we've talked about a number of types of genres here, and the two genres that challenge us the most are what we're talking about today, parables and apocalyptic literature, because we don't really have, you know, an easy access into them. It's going to take a little extra work to pick up the thread. And I want to say off the bat, if I may, I'm indebted to a scholar named Kenneth Bailey, B-A-I-L, I believe, E-Y, who wrote Luke, Poet and Peasant, as well as Through Peasant Eyes, as well as a number of other volumes. Gentleman who was born and raised in Lebanon. He's a Palestinian peasant by background, did his doctoral work at the seminary of our church body, LCMS, in St. Louis, and has really opened a door to these parables, and it's marvelous what he's done with these guys. That parable, Friend at Midnight, parable of the prodigal son and others. And so when we ask, you know, why did Jesus tell parables? It was to further the plan of salvation and make sure that that path which led to the cross at the end of his public ministry, three and a half years long, would take place. But along the way, we're so blessed in these stories. Most of them have just one point. There are some of them where all the pieces of the parable have kind of a reality connection. Jesus explains those. But if Jesus doesn't explain them, it's a lot safer kind of to just stick to the one point the parable makes.
2: So it's an extended metaphor, often said, a earthly story with a heavenly meaning.
1: Yeah.
2: But what you're saying here is that especially, I mean, for the Old and New Testament in general, but especially for these stories that are deeply rooted and told in the cultural context to people who are living it, these have to be understood not in terms of our modern or postmodern sensibilities, but in terms of the original cultural sensibilities of the people who were there.
1: Indeed.
2: to be understood for their full kind of, they were, yeah, like hand grenades. They weren't just these nice little stories that Jesus was tossing out.
1: Yeah, and you know, one of the challenges is if we don't do our homework on these guys, they become just an allegory that is like silly putty, and we can shape it to any meaning and never get the point. And if I may use as illustration the story of the prodigal son, which I bet most of our listeners have heard. It's the third of three stories, which in Luke 15 is introduced by the fact that Jesus hangs around with sinners and tax collectors, and the Pharisees, the religious leadership of the day, they grumble about this. And Jesus says, guys, you know, God is really, really happy. He's tickled. He smiles. He laughs even when a sinner repents and comes to saving faith. And then he tells a story of one out of 100 lost sheep that a shepherd finds, and then one out of 10 lost coins that a lady finds, and then one out of 2 lost sons that returns to father. And, of course, there's kind of a double whammy in the parable of the prodigal son, because the older son is no particular gem either. And it opens up in a really weird way, because you've got this guy that's got 2 sons, and you want to remember the law of primogeniture from the Old Testament. The oldest son would get a double portion of the inheritance. So it's very helpful for the story to remember that of the 2 sons, the younger comes and wants his inheritance, and that would be 1/3 of the estate, and the older son will have 2/3. So he's going to come out like a bandit here. Well, the younger son comes up to dad and asks why dad hasn't died yet. Dad, you're still alive. Why don't you croak off so I can get my inheritance? And dad's apparently pretty healthy. It's not going to happen. So a son says, look, if you're not going to do me the favor of dying, would you at least give me the inheritance so I can blow this popsicle stand? And unusually, dad does. I mean, what father in his right mind would say, oh, I'm sorry, I'm still breathing, son. Oh, here's the inheritance. And he takes off. More to the story shortly.
2: When we come back, more with Dr. Lane Berglund. We're talking about parables, apocalyptic literature, and helps for Bible study, concluding our 5-part daily series on biblical interpretation.
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2: 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We're concluding our 5-part daily series on biblical interpretation on this Friday afternoon, the 14th of September. Dr. Lane Berglund is our guest. Dr. Berglund, we were talking about parables, that genre of literature in the Old and New Testament. You were using as an example one of the most well-known but often misunderstood of Jesus' parables, the parable of the prodigal son. You have us to the point where the son, kind of openly wishing his father dead, asks for his part of the inheritance, and remarkably, the father gives it to him, and then the son takes off. What's unusual about that so far?
1: Well, you know, ordinarily, when you tell dad you wish he was dead, he doesn't give you anything. You know, it's kind of a natural reaction. And there's only 2 instances in all of recorded history that we know of in this culture where that happened. And in one case, the father kicked the son out and banned him forever. In the other case, the father died shortly thereafter, apparently of a broken heart. But the story that Jesus tells is kind of intriguing. Not only will it challenge us on cultural levels, but also to understand the role of proper distinction between law and gospel. we'll have to ask the question, what turns the kid from a conniving, cheap, selfish, no good person to a repented sinner? You know, what is it that turns around? Is it going to be the law or the gospel? Well, the kid takes off the money, and you know when you got money, you got lots of friends, and he finds he's got lots of friends until he runs out of money. And he's in a distant land, he runs out of money, and now, you know, he's kind of desperate, so he gets a job feeding pigs, which is kind of ironic, because pigs are not kosher. Yeah, he's a Jewish kid feeding pigs. And he's hungry, and he starts thinking about things, and he says, you know what, my dad's employees, they got plenty to eat. Here I am starving to death. I know what I'm going to do. I'm going to go back to Dad. I'm going to do these crocodile tear things. I'm going to say, oh, Father, I've sinned against heaven and against you. I'm no longer worthy to be called your son. Why don't you please put me on the payroll? You know, make me as one of your hired men. And that's audacious. That's gutsy. But the kid knows this. Dad's a soft touch. He knows it because Dad coughed up the money. And he's lived with Dad, and he understands Dad's got a really soft heart. So he hightails it back home. And it tells you something about the dad in the story, that his dad's looking out daily for the kid to return. I think Dad's kind of smart in this way. He knows the kid's going to run out of money and find himself with no place to go, going to have to come back home. Looking out on the road for the kid, sees the kid a long ways off, and runs. And no man of any dignity ever ran. That's not something people of any stature in the community do. Old people walk with a stately walk. Otherwise, people look down on him. But this guy runs through the village just to make sure nobody in the village, you know, says, oh, there's that rotten kid that disrespected his dad. Let's go beat him up. Saving the kid from any kind of negative response on the village's part, shaming himself totally. The dad completely humiliates himself by running out there, embracing the kid, throws a coat on him and gets a ring on him, and the kid says, Dad, I have sinned against heaven and against you. I am no longer worthy to be called your son, period. And doesn't hit him up with the request to go on the payroll. And that's a significant absence. And I know the King James Version includes that line because the manuscripts available to the people that did the King James had it included. I'm sure that scribes reading along, maybe they missed the point. They just, oh, well, somebody omitted this, and I'll fill it in. The older manuscripts we've discovered since the King James lack it at that point, and that's the biggest point in the parable because the guy does not hit Dad up for a job. He simply confesses his sin. And the law-gospel distinction goes something like this. If the kid had his heart turned by the law, it would just be he was really hungry and he figured out Dad was a paycheck. You know, and that's not what repentance is all about. The job of the law is to drive us to despair. And the kid has kind of come to the end of his rope, but it's the gospel of his father's love that changes him. It's the humiliation that his dad endures. It's the running to the through the village to greet him. It's the warm welcome that blows the kid away. And now all he does is confess his unworthiness, and he's received back in. So it's, you know, this whole God rejoices over sinners that repent is based on God's love for people, not on people sort of figuring stuff out on their own. And as a result, the kid comes back in, Dad throws a big party for him, all of which takes place while the older son is out in the field, and the older son comes in, and he's got kind of a bad attitude. He says, sees there's some kind of party going on, talks to his servant, what's up? Well, your brother popped back into your dad's life, and we're having a party because he's back. And the brother says, the older one says, I'm not going to go in. So Dad once again humiliates himself, once again shames himself, comes out and tries to plead with the older brother. And the older brother says, see, I was a wretched dog that ran away, took your money, and blew it on prostitutes, which didn't say that he did. That's kind of an overstatement. But it gives you an window into the bad attitude of the older brother. And the dad says, hey, you know, this brother of yours, because he's related, you guys are kins here, was lost and now he's found. He was dead and now he's alive. Isn't it right that we celebrate? And that's where the story ends, which is really a cool story because it leaves the question open, will the older brother come in and join the party or not? Now, if we allegorize the thing, if we just here 2,000 years later in a world away, sit there, start drawing lines, well, the younger kid is the sinners and God is the father and the older kid is the Pharisees. And maybe I've even heard some people say, well, the feast, the fatted calf has got to be the Lord's Supper. You know, I don't want to point out, but we don't have any beef in our Lord's Supper, really. It's all bread and wine, and there's no bread and wine in that one. There's just beef. So, but we get some really pretty silly interpretations. Besides the fact, the biggest problem with an allegory at this stage is you don't have a Messiah. You don't have anybody taking the sin away of the people. It's that critical missing part. If this story is an allegory where all the parts have some sort of outside meaning that we tend towards, it's our kind of normal default reading of parables, that you don't need Jesus or the cross to make the salvation thing work, which we know is not right at all. If we let the parable stand on its own, then you have the challenge that is tossed by our Savior right back to the Pharisees. 1 out of 100 sheep was saved, and there was great rejoicing. 1 out of 10 coins was found, and there was great rejoicing. 1 out of 2 sons was found, and there was great rejoicing. What about you? And it is a reminder that, first of all, it's the gospel that changes hearts, not the law. And secondly, that God's loving invitation to people to come to faith is for all, even the people that are standing opposed to Jesus. And so what Ken Bailey has done is help us see where the turning point in the parable is, and that the parable really has that one great point, that God is really tickled when sinners repent and come to faith, which is a gift of the Spirit for us.
2: So with only about a minute here, the parable has the function then and there and here and now, it sounds like, of kind of revealing your theological presuppositions. If you're inclined, as you said in the example here, if you're inclined to think of God in terms of kind of the quid pro quo, that parable isn't going to make any sense to you whatsoever.
1: But, yeah, we have a terrible habit of sort of making our mind up before we get to the text. Let's say that we are convinced that the Lord's Supper is just symbolic, it's just bread and wine. Well, we have a problem in somehow getting rid of what Jesus says, Matthew, Mark, and Luke, but our biggest problem is somehow overcoming what Paul says in 1 Corinthians 11. Similarly, if we come at it from the other perspective, where we have this theological position, the Lord's Supper is really great, and it is, and now I'm going to see it every time there's a meal out there, you know, that kind of isn't very fair, and it's not accurate in Scripture either. If we do a little bit of homework, and especially if someone from that culture is able to say, this is what this would have meant to the original listeners, we come away from the text with a renewed appreciation for the work of the gospel and love of our Savior. And it's really kind of a lot brighter. I mean, as a preacher, right? I mean, I've been preaching the Word of God for 35 years to the people of God, and there's a tendency just to repeat the same old stuff, which bores the preacher and bores the people. What happens as we get into Scripture is that there's always something new that I'm learning anyway. I may preach on the same Christmas text 35 years in a row, and I don't remember a single Christmas where I haven't learned something new about the Christmas story when I've gotten into the Scripture. So that if we spend our time in the Word, do a little homework, it's just amazing how much stuff there is to discover, and it helps keep us excited and helps keep the preaching fresh, and it helps keep our listeners, our people, sort of equipped to do the work that God's called us all to do, which is to bring the gospel into the world where we live, go to school, work, our homes, and so forth.
2: Let's turn to perhaps the most difficult. I mean, we have to admit this. This isn't easy stuff. Apocalyptic literature in both Old and New Testament. What kind of literature are we talking about here? If you were to describe it with about a minute or so before our next break, how would you describe this kind of writing in the Old and New Testament?
1: Apocalyptic literature is born out of terrible suffering, where there's tremendous opposition and people are dying and being tortured and struggling with questions of when will this end and is God in charge? And out of that kind of experience comes a reassurance that the Lord is in fact at work. And then we find authors that use apocalyptic imagery encouraging the people of God to hang in and to realize, at least in the case of Christians, Jesus wins. Jesus is the winner of all. And in being able to paint a picture, sometimes with very bright colors, with lots of angels and demons, and with a very graphic, sometimes, description of events that take place, we are told what the patterns are that are going on in life as we're experiencing them. We're also shown the end, and in this case, it is a revealing. And that's what the word apocalypsis or apocalyptic means, is a revealing. It's a thing which you can't see because it's hidden behind something else, and that something else is lifted up so that now you can see, sort of like if you have a veil across your face, or maybe blinders across your face, and you lift them up, and now you see. Because when we're in suffering, when we're in persecution, all we see is pain and suffering and loss, and it looks like we're the biggest losers on the planet. But once our blinders are pulled off and we see the plan of God and we see the picture as God sees it, hey, you know, this is not that much of a problem. In the end, we're going to be just fine.
2: Dr. Lane Berglund is our guest. 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
10: 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Accurate prenatal testing has led to the destruction of an estimated 90% of children with Down syndrome. Sonograms revealing the sex of unborn babies has led to a small age holocaust against girls in places such as China and India." But he goes on to highlight the way technology has energized the pro-life movement. 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
2: We're concluding our 5-part daily series on this Friday afternoon, September the 14th, on biblical interpretation. Dr. Lane Berglund is our guest. 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Dr. Berglund, so it sounds like if we're going to delve into this very difficult reading of Scripture, which is apocalyptic literature in Old and New Testament, we got to have something in hand that we discussed earlier in our series, and that is the firm conviction that the Bible should be read Christologically, that is, with
1: Indeed.
2: Christ and His work at the center.
1: Yeah, it's kind of like the seamen of old, the sailors that would set sail thousands of years ago. One of the things they often would do was keep the shoreline in sight, and they knew then they wouldn't go too far off. A a good principle for us is to keep the shoreline in sight when we sail into apocalyptic type literature, and that shoreline is Christ crucified and risen for us. We won't go too far off if we keep that in sight. I will say that in the Bible there's places where you see apocalyptic elements, and that's, of course, places where you've got the visions where there's angels and demons and the description of the end and the future. And yet there's no true apocalypse in the Bible. Even the book of Revelation is a prophecy with apocalyptic elements in it. And that distinguished it somewhat from all the other stuff that was written in the 2nd century B.C. through the 2nd century A.D. There's a sort of, especially in the book of Revelation, and in fact in John's literature across the board, a tendency to do cyclical rather than sequential work, by which I mean a lot of us sort of think that this book of Revelation, say, for example, and we might as well spend a little time there as an illustration of apocalyptic literature, starts at point A and closes to point Z, and each point along the way has some specific reference to an historical event, when in fact what you have is you have an introduction, first couple of chapters you have an epilogue, and in between you have seven scenes, which are each composed of seven elements, each of them taking a look at the same period of time with an increasing emphasis on the end as you make progress. So, you know, you're kind of covering the same turf seven different times from a slightly different angle with an increasing emphasis on the details of the end. And this kind of makes it hard for us to, because we don't write that way ordinarily, to sort of get this straight. And a lot of weirdness comes out of people looking at Revelation because they don't understand that part. And then there's some imagery that's kind of constant in these things. And the closest that I can think of to modern literature types is sci-fi, fantasy stuff. You know, we have some common elements throughout, dragons and magic swords and so forth. Well, in this particular case, chapter 12 and 13 of Revelation, which is one of these great cosmic views, it's one of the seven, it's the fourth vision, if you will. You have a picture of a woman who's clothed with the sun, and that would be the people of God that are endowed with God's presence. The female imagery of the bride of Christ, for example, or the wife of Yahweh you have in the Old Testament, one of several images used to describe the people. And, of course, the radiance of the sun is not hard to understand how that could indicate divine favor here. The moon is under her feet, a crown of 12 stars, that 12, again, 3 times 4, God's number is 3, creation's number is 4. So if God had a particular creation, it would be 3 times 4, thus 12. And she's pursued by this red dragon. Red in apocalyptic literature often is danger or aggression here, and the dragon is this serpent with legs, and serpent, chapter 3, Genesis, so you're beginning to tie some pictures together. And the dragon has 7 heads. Well, 7 is a number of fullness. Head would be wisdom or intelligence, thus it's a claim to full wisdom, and 10 horns, and biblically a horn is associated with power. So this dragon claims to have complete wisdom or full wisdom and complete power. And the dragon, Satan, tries to kill the woman, that is, the people of God. Doesn't work out so much. And in the end, he then goes after them with 2 agents of his, and that's chapter 13, a beast from the sea and a beast from the land. Now, I know as we read through this, at this point, most of the folks reading through it are going, I have no clue what's going on. You got this sort of weird sci-fi fantasy picture happening. Yeah, it's intended to convey in very vivid terms the dangers that face us and the path to security. And that's kind of the point of the story. Because when the beast from the sea arises, it persecutes Christians. And this is government in its anti-Christian aspect. The beast from the land or earth that rises is false religion that seeks to deceive people into believing something else besides Jesus. Now, in the first case, the way John writes it, when he comes to the end of that first half of chapter 13, he says, when facing anti-Christian persecution, the beast from the sea, this calls for patient endurance and faithfulness on the part of the saints. That's what we need, the ability to hang in and remain faithful, just like Jesus said in Revelation 2:10, be thou faithful unto death, I will give unto thee the crown of life. When you face persecution, don't give up, be faithful, hang in, even though you die, you'll be okay. Now, the second beast arises, and there the danger is deceit, that we're sort of tricked into believing wrong stuff. Now, what's called for there is in verse 18, and this is a famous verse that most folks will recognize, and I'll read it from the New International Version because they think they have it right, and I'll explain why in a moment. This calls for wisdom. You remember how the beast from the sea, the anti-Christian government, called for endurance and faithfulness? Well, this beast challenges to be smart, to be wise. If anyone has insight, let him calculate the number of the beast, for it is man's number. His number is 666. Well, of course, seven is divine. Three sevens would be the Trinity. Thus, the core of the deceit in the beast from the earth is to try to convince people that we're God. Exactly the same thing that the serpent convinced Adam and Eve back in Genesis 3. And the symbolic way, or one symbolic way, of representing the thought that you're God, but you're really not, is 666. You're not 777, seven fullness, three divine. You're not fully divine. Nope, you stretched for it, 666, but you failed. The tricky part here is to realize it's not a man's number, and virtually every other translation thinks of it as a man. What makes it hard, and this is kind of one of the tools that we'll talk about that are useful for Bible study, is that the Greek language doesn't have an indefinite pronoun. English does. We can say a table. We can say the table. The table is the definite article, and I should say indefinite article. But the indefinite article, a table, you can't say in Greek. You can say a particular table. You can say a certain table. You can say one table. But you can't say a table. Well, had there been in John's mind one particular person that this picture would apply to, he would have said a particular man, or he would have said one man, or he would have said that guy, but he didn't. He said it is a human number, and it's not referring to one person particularly. And that's really helpful, because what we realize is that this deceit pattern has been going on for 2,000 years. It's like John says in 1 John, and I know this is going to sound a little strange, but the word Antichrist never appears in Revelation. It appears only in 1 and 2 John. And 1 John says, well, you've heard that this goes back to 100 B.C., more like about 75 A.D. And John says, you've heard that Antichrist is coming, and I tell you, there are many Antichrists and that are already here. So this pattern of deceit has been around as long as Satan's been around, has been blossoming in the New Testament era as long as there's been a New Testament era. So when people go around looking for the Antichrist, you got to sort of scratch your head and say, well, didn't you like read the Bible very carefully? There's no the Antichrist. There are Antichrists everywhere. What people normally mean by the Antichrist is what St. Paul will call the man of lawlessness, and that's 2 Thessalonians 2:6-8, which kind of a separate topic is. But in the apocalyptic framework of this prophecy, which is Revelation, you have a picture of Satan, the great dragon, who is opposed to us and has attempted to destroy the Christ child. Remember, Herod the Great, of course, didn't work out. Failing that, he attempts to destroy the people of God. He claims full wisdom and complete authority, which, you know, looks like that's the case in the world. You follow Satan, you're going to do just fine. In reality, he won't, but it looks that way. And then he has these two agents of his that he sends to work, oppressive governments that attempt to persecute Christians and by force of the sword strip them away from faith in Christ. And this calls then for faithful endurance and faithful steadfastness. And then the other side, according, we have all sorts of false religions, sort of tweaks on the Christian religion and totally different other religions, and this calls for wisdom to stick with the Scripture and to understand that Christ alone is the way of salvation. What Scripture itself, the beginning of the Lord, or the beginning of wisdom is the fear of the Lord, and that's kind of the whole core of it, to know God, to know His Word, to submit to Him, and you got that sort of need when facing false religion. So when we walk out of Revelation 12 and 13, you know, we don't start looking around for some barcode on people. We're talking about a type of deception that's worked against human beings ever since Adam and Eve fell to it, which is this this lie that you can be God, too, that sort of spark of divinity in us, whether it's Scientology, whether it's the Church of Jesus Christ of Latter-day Saints, Mormonism, whether any of the, because they all have that same deceit built into it. And we're warned, instead of playing games looking for one particular guy, Satan's counterpart to Jesus, the man of lawlessness, will appear at the last stage of this era, but that's not particularly what we're talking. Maybe it's the ultimate version of it, but we want to be on our guard that that's not something just in the future, that this pattern of pressure and deceit is going on now. Be prepared. Stay in the Word. Strengthen each other and keep our focus on Christ and Him crucified and risen.
2: 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It's Friday, September the 14th. We'll be right back.

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0: Thanks to the following congregations for standing with us by joining the Issues Etc. 300. The Lutheran Church of the Good Shepherd in Greenville, South Carolina. St. Paul Lutheran, Chatfield, Minnesota. St. John Lutheran, Napoleon, Ohio. First Lutheran, Lufkin, Texas. Concordia Lutheran, Sykeston, Missouri. Hope Lutheran, Granite City, Illinois. Trinity Lutheran, Gladson, Alabama. 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Welcome back to Issues Etc. I'm Todd Wilkin. Dr. Lane Berglund is our guest. 10 more minutes in our five-part daily series on biblical interpretation, returning to the subject of some tools for better Bible study.

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1: Word and all the places that word occurs, so you can do some word studies. Pluses and minuses on that. The challenge, the minus part, is that different translations translate the same original word differently. And that's something that's just a language issue. You know, moving from one language to another, you may need three or four words in the receptor language to convey the meaning of one word in the original language, which has, like English, a variety of meanings for a word. That B-O-W, you know, how do you, you don't even know in English how to pronounce B-O-W unless it's in a sentence. Is it bow or is it bow? You know, and does it refer to bending at the waist, or does it refer to a piece of archery equipment that you use to shoot arrows into a target? Well, so also, you know, word studies, and that's a great way to get into Scripture, are immensely aided by a good solid concordance, which simply lists those words and where it's outlined, where that place, where it occurs in other places, like Young's or Strong's Analytical Concordance. A second really helpful tool is a good Bible encyclopedia. I know the one I use, I've got on loan to one of our field workers here, and I think it's Zondervan's. It's a five-volume set that just, you know, if you run across something like rock badger, well, what's a rock badger? Well, you can look it up, or you run across a reference to Uzziah. Well, who's Uzziah? Well, you can look it up and get the article and say, oh, okay, that's who it is. And that can be very useful. You can also have a good study Bible, and that's always kind of a caution to have when you got a good study Bible, because some of them are way better than others. And it's true that the translation that you've got is usually much more dependable than the study notes, but the Concordia Self-Study Bible is a pretty decent tool. The NIV study Bible before, it's not bad. The Concordia will give us a bit more of a Lutheran appreciation of things. But you got to watch out for some study Bibles, like the Scofield Study Bible, because that's a millennialist, and if I remember right, even worse. There's a dispensationalist approach where Jesus died for like 1/7 of history, and I believe Scofield was a dispensationalist as well as a millennialist. So you get some very weird stuff in a study Bible like that. You might check, like say, don't be afraid to get online and check out something or talk to your pastor. Maybe he knows about the resource you're looking at. Commentaries can be very helpful too, where you have a book that sort of goes through the text you're looking at. There's an old commentary, four-volume, Kretzmann's commentary on the Bible, which is not bad. It's dated, you know, like I say, it's over a century old. But at least he takes Scripture seriously, and that's the hardest thing to find when I'm looking for commentaries, is somebody that takes the Scripture seriously. And rather than just riding his own particular hobby horse about this, that, or the other thing, actually helps me get into the text. The Bible tools that are available also include atlases and geographies and books of history to help fill in, especially in the Old Testament. So there's more tools available today than ever before, and a lot of online tools. If you have access to the Internet, you can get in and you sort of punch in the topic you're looking for, the word you're searching for, the topic, and there's a lot of people out there willing to share their opinion on stuff. Some of it's not bad, but be careful. I used to tell my students when I was teaching at the seminary, be sure to turn your radar on. I do that for my parishioners, too. And that's what a prof way back at St. Louis used to tell me. He's since passed to glory. Whenever you pick up a resource, if it's not the Scripture itself, turn your radar on. And if I may say, there's one great tool that a lot of folks don't pick up, and that's learn enough Greek and maybe even Hebrew to do some original language work. That's really cool. I remember being fascinated by the Bible when I was a kid, and as a result, I ended up 6 years of Lutheran elementary school, 4 years of Lutheran high school because of the Bible part, because they had Bible study. I was really kind of cool. I got into college. I went to Seward, got my Bachelor of Science in Education there, and yet it wasn't really until I picked up Greek, and that would have been in the summer of 72, and that was at a seminary in Kansas City from another denomination. I got my Greek, and wow, it was like turning on a big screen color TV and high def and all these biblical stories and stuff. It got like all this detail and crystal clear and beautiful color, and it blew me away. So the

0: the thing that I would share with people in my experience with the scriptures, it captured me. It got my attention, and it's just it's a fascinating world to spend your life in. And it's quite a bit larger than I'm ever going to get explored, but it's such a great adventure to get in with concordances and with Bible dictionaries and with encyclopedias and with online resources, atlases and geographies and all that. You know, they're helpful, but ultimately and fundamentally it's going to be the Word itself as we get into it. Although it's kind of a challenge most of the time to... I know my father started to read the Bible once, and that's really rare for him. I think he made it all the way to Genesis 4. He did all the begats, all the genealogies were too much, so he gave up. So don't give up. That's that rule number one, don't give up. Best advice on a lot of topics. Are you raising teenagers? Best advice James Dobson ever gave me was don't give up. Works for reading the Bible, too.
1: Okay, so speak to that person that you mentioned just a moment ago who has tried to read the Bible. They aspire to study the Bible, but they have given up. They got in, they got lost. What's your best advice for that person? And there are a lot of them out there, people
0: there
1: who
0: are.
1: Sit in church on Sunday every Sunday morning.
0: Yeah, I really hope that they don't give up. The first advice is to get a good study Bible, like the Concordia Self-Study Bible. That's a tool I wish I would have had years ago, and it's really a great tool just all by itself. The Lutheran Study Bible, also a companion to go along with it. You'll get in the Concordia Study Bible, you get the NIV. The Lutheran Study Bible, you get the ESV. So you got two translations to work with. You got two separate sets of notes to work with. And those two, as a pair, I think might be just a very useful set of resources by themselves. Also, if you can, don't be afraid to look for groups to study the Bible together. Now, the downside of that is a lot of times nobody has the technical skills to dig into the original, and a lot of times it's kind of dicey because nobody really has much training. The whole sort of the blind leading the blind thing, and it can be pretty frustrating if all you do is get together and share your opinions and argue about stuff. So finding a good Bible teacher is a very important thing to do, and that's a challenge to pastors, too. And like I say, I've been blessed to serve in the parish for almost 35 years now.
1: About 1 minute here.
0: Oh, yeah. That's it for pastors to get into the Scripture, and not just to go by tradition and not just to go by what you've told, but to read the Scripture. You know, and I was so surprised over the years to find that when I read Scripture, Paul never changed his name from Saul to Paul. He was given Paul from birth as part of his Roman name. Well, how did I ever think otherwise? Tradition. Somebody had said that. That's what I bought. Now, read the Scripture. So for those that lead Bible studies, read the Scripture and get together. For those that are frustrated, don't give up. It's a great blessing to stay in the Word. Look for fellows, brothers and sisters who want to spend time in the Word, and don't be afraid to seek out a good Bible teacher.
1: Dr. Lane Berglund is pastor of Faith Lutheran Church in Cherubusco, Indiana. 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
0: Great honor and a pleasure to participate. Thank you, brother.
1: Here it is, a book that in many ways can remain closed and sealed. If you approach it saying, I'm going to figure this thing out for myself, well, that you may get through every page of the Bible, but you approach it with your own wisdom and your own strength and your own understanding, and it will remain a closed book to you, even if you read every page. You approach this as God's Word, and you say, if I'm going to understand this, am I going to find what it is God is revealing here, then God must reveal it because this is God's Word. Let Him speak through the text. And stick to the text. Stick to those words. Those are the words that God has inspired. What are you looking for? What are you reading for? What do you hope to find there? This isn't a buffet where you walk down the line and pick out the things you want. God has a message in this word, and that message is made quite clear by the one who has come to reveal him, the Word made flesh, Jesus Christ. And the very best piece of advice, the very best understanding of Holy Scripture, because it's his own word, Jesus is the very God that is revealed therein and that does the revealing, comes from Jesus himself. He says, search the Scriptures, Old Testament, New Testament. Search the Scriptures because therein you hope to find eternal life, don't you? Jesus himself says, these are the Scriptures that testify about me. That is who is speaking through God's holy word, Old and New Testament. The Jesus Christ, the Word made flesh, the one who took on human flesh, so that, as you will read in the New Testament over and over and over again, as you read in the Old Testament, promised again and again and again, so that he might bear our sins, my sins, your sins, in his body at the cross. And taking the punishment for all our sins, he might remove from us God's wrath and punishment and give to us instead, not what we deserve, but what he has earned, what he has done, his perfect righteousness, his mercy, his forgiveness, his life. That's what's in there. That is who is in there. I'm Todd Wilkin. Talk with you Monday. Thanks for listening to Issues Etc.
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4: As if the Apocrypha weren't just a little confusing, and maybe confusing enough, you come across a book like The Wisdom of Jesus, Son of Sirach, and I understand the obvious confusion with the name Jesus. Now, if you take into account that the name Jesus is a very common name in both the Old Testament and the New Testament and the time in between,
1: That could be cleared up. It's also known as Ecclesiasticus, and it's recommended by Martin Luther as, he says, useful for the ordinary man, a collection of wisdom. We're going to be talking about Ecclesiasticus, the wisdom of Jesus, son of Sirach, as we continue our conversation on the Apocrypha with Dr. Andrew Steinman on this Monday afternoon, September the 24th. Dr. Steinman is a regular guest. He's a distinguished professor of theology and Hebrew at Concordia University, Chicago, and he's a contributor to the Apocrypha, the Lutheran edition with notes. Dr. Steinman, welcome back.
5: Thanks, Todd.
1: Just clear up kind of that obvious confusion with regard to the name. Who is or who was Jesus, son of Sirach?
5: Well, apparently from what he writes, he was a person who ran some type of school, probably in Jerusalem, a couple centuries before Jesus, and his book shares his wisdom with his young students. His Hebrew name was Yeshua ben Sira, and in Greek it comes out Jesus, son of Sirach.
1: The book also has the name Ecclesiasticus. How do we account for that?
5: That's actually its Latin title, because this was very popular in the early church. Ecclesiasticus means something in Latin like the churchly book, because it was so popular among early Christians to be read among them, even though it wasn't part of Scripture.
1: What kind of a book are we talking about here? Is this akin to Proverbs or to the Ecclesiastes that we find in the Old Testament?
5: It's closer to Proverbs. It has some material that's kind of like Ecclesiastes, but when you read this, it reads very similar to a lot of what you see in the book of Proverbs.
1: Where does this book, because we always talk about these intertestamental books as they fit between the two testaments, where does it fit on the timeline between Old and New Testament? Where will we locate its authorship, or in this case, at least its kind of final completion?
5: Well, we would say that Ben Sira writes this book probably in the early 2nd century, 190, 180 B.C., somewhere in there. And then it usually is given to us with a prologue that was attached when it was translated into Greek by his grandson. And he tells us when he did that, that was 132 B.C.
1: So between translation and actual writing, there's not that big of a amount of time?
5: No. Two generations, really, and maybe 50 years or so.
1: How would you describe the contents?
5: Well, he starts out with kind of a general prologue here, the translator does, where he describes his grandfather's work. And then when we get into the grandfather's work, we get the first chapter is a praise to wisdom. And then we have a long section of wisdom for his students, starting in chapter 2 and really going through about the middle of chapter 42. There's these wise addresses to students where they can learn his wisdom, kind of like reading through the book of Proverbs. And then in the last chapters, 42 on to 50, he has a bit about God's work in creation and God's work in Israel and how God's work can be seen in these things, again, from the prospect of imparting wisdom about God to his students. And then the last part of chapter 50 and 51 are just kind of additional comments that are appended to the book.
1: Is this kind of literature uncommon in the intertestamental period?
5: No, it's not. We have another book in the Apocrypha called The Wisdom of Solomon, which is not actually from Solomon's, so it's sometimes just called the Book of Wisdom, that also comes from this period of time. It wasn't uncommon for people to read books like Proverbs, and Proverbs apparently was a fairly popular book, as it still is today, and then to also try to imitate that type of wisdom, and maybe even in some cases what they thought of as updating it for the people of their day. So we have, you know, like two examples of this in the Apocrypha itself.
1: How is it that these two, and in particular the wisdom of Jesus, son of Sirach, rises to the level that it does to be included in these intertestamental books that are highly regarded and doesn't just kind of fall into the annals of history?
5: Well, I think one reason is that Sirach uses a lot of Scripture. Much of his language is drawn from Scripture. And although he seldom, you know, directly quotes Scripture, maybe never directly quotes it, he recycles phrases from Scripture. Some of his wisdom talks about people in Scripture and what they did and how this was wise. And so because this book has such a basis in the Scriptures themselves, I think it commended itself for reading later on. And so this kind of strong scriptural type of language resonated well with the people in the second century B.C. and beyond.
1: Let's talk about that prologue, where it's really a translator's prologue from the grandson. What do we find in there?
5: Well, he talks, first of all, about having received a lot of things from the law and prophets. He means the Old Testament. And therefore, he talks about how his grandfather devoted himself to studying the law and prophets and passing this wisdom on. And then he urges the reader to therefore read this book that he's translating for them into Greek because it's a good book. But he also notes, as any good translator would, that things are not expressed the same in any two languages, in this case in Greek as in Hebrew. And so he will say that it doesn't have exactly the same feel as what his grandfather wrote. And then finally, in kind of a final paragraph, he gives some historical things, that when he came to Egypt then his work on the translation and his skill or sometimes lack thereof as he kind of prepares his readers then to look at his translation in Greek from the original Hebrew that his grandfather wrote.
1: Whether it's the scriptural wisdom literature, that we kind of have a genre there, it's a little fluid, but Proverbs being the prime example of it, or something like this that is an imitation, a pious imitation of something like Proverbs. What's the purpose of that kind of literature?
5: The purpose is to train young, usually young men, but in some cases even young women, to understand God's ways by contemplating the sayings and the things that the sayings point you to, contemplating the character of God, contemplating what God does in creation and continues to do, and also in some ways to contemplate what wicked people do as a contrast to God's ways, so that you can be trained in the correct way to believe and live.
1: So this isn't just moral principles. There's something a little deeper than moral principles at work here.
5: Yes, and I'd say especially in the book of Proverbs in the Bible, we need to always remember that it's founded not just on kind of this is what's morally good, kind of a law thing, but it's also deeply indebted to the gospel. And the wisdom flows out of, first of all, knowing a gracious God. Now, that's much more true of Proverbs than it is Ecclesiasticus here, and that's probably one of the reasons that we shouldn't put Ecclesiastes on the same level as Proverbs, because it's not as gospel grounded. But nevertheless, it's this appreciation for what God has done for His people, this gospel move of God on behalf of His people that lies behind this, and so you have to understand the gospel motivations, not simply the morality.
1: And that's, I think, no more evident than at the beginning, Dr. Steinman, where there is this ode to wisdom personified, which is not unknown. It also happens in the book of Proverbs. But this one is hard to read, as the one in Proverbs is so easy to read as wisdom being a way of describing Christ. This one's a little more difficult to fit into that particular framework, isn't it?
5: Yes, and I think that's one of the things that, you know, tells us that Sirach is not scriptural, because although he sees wisdom as coming from God and wisdom as a gift of God, and these are good things to see, he doesn't ultimately see wisdom as coming in the promised Savior. And if there's one thing that Ecclesiasticus falls short on, it's kind of this Christocentric view of the gospel and of God's dealing with mankind. Sirach just never quite gets around to that. And so it commended itself to the early church, but it was always, you know, a little bit at arm's length because of that.
1: Dr. Andrew Steinman is our guest. We're talking about The Wisdom of Jesus, Son of Sirach. It's one of the books of the Apocrypha that we're talking about in our conversations with him weekly. He's Distinguished Professor of Theology and Hebrew at Concordia University, Chicago, and contributor to the Apocrypha, the Lutheran edition with notes. I invite your questions or comments. We are coming to you live this Monday afternoon, September the 24th. Feel free to give us a call, 1-877-623-6943, 877-623-MYIE. Send us an email right here in the studio, talkback@issuesetc.org, or a tweet @IssuesETC. When we come back, we'll talk a little bit more about the contents of, and wisdom figures prominently in the beginning of this book, The Wisdom of Jesus, Son of Sirach. We'll talk about the contents of this book and compare it to the biblical wisdom literature. Dr. Andrew Steinman is our guest.
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1: Thanks to the following congregations for standing with us by joining the Issues Etc. 300. Redeemer Lutheran, Mandeville, Louisiana. Our Savior Lutheran, Whitefish Bay, Wisconsin. Christ Lutheran, Sioux Falls, South Dakota. Emmanuel Lutheran, Louisville, Nebraska. Grace Lutheran, Warminster, Pennsylvania. Trinity Lutheran, Valonia, Indiana. Emmanuel Lutheran, Pensacola, Florida, St. Athanasius Lutheran, Vienna, Virginia, and Emmaus Lutheran, St. Louis, Missouri. 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Welcome back to Issues Etc. I'm Todd Wilkin. We're talking about the book from the Apocrypha, The Wisdom of Jesus, Son of Sirach. Dr. Andrew Steinman is our guest. Dr. Steinman, one of the ways that Luther evaluates this book is kind of in terms of its assembly, if you will. He says it's obviously kind of patchworked together. It is not a coherent work, but kind of a collection, sometimes a random collection of things. What do you make of his assessment there?
5: Well, I think in some sense that's true, and we have to remember that Luther does not have access to this book in Hebrew. It looks a little bit more coherent when you can see the Hebrew. Now, since Luther's day, we've discovered about between two-thirds and three-quarters of the book in Hebrew, and when we look at it in Hebrew, we see that the grandson translator sometimes obscured some of these connections. So Luther's right. When we're talking about Greek, he's less right, but still considerably right about the Hebrew. But there's more connections than Luther knew about in the Hebrew text.
1: A very strong theme, especially in the beginning of the book, is the fear of the Lord, which sounds initially as though it would be a good parallel to the fear of the Lord in the book of Proverbs, namely faith. Is that what's in view in the book Jesus, Son of Sirach?
5: Well, in some cases, but not nearly as clearly as you would find in the Old Testament, and especially in Proverbs. In a lot of cases, the fear of the Lord is more kind of keeping of God's law. It has a more moralistic law bent to it than it does in the book of Proverbs. And so even in this first chapter, sometimes there's a gospel tinge to it. For instance, he'll say something like, "The fear of the Lord is the root of wisdom, and her branches are long life." This sounds kind of, you know, like a gospel promise. But more often, the fear of the Lord seems to be a kind of a moralistic, you better do what God has told you to do type of thing, much more so than you ever find in the Old Testament.
1: What is the relationship between wisdom in this book of wisdom and the law? And namely, I think we're talking here about the Pentateuch, the first five books of the Bible.
5: Yeah, he bases a lot of what he says on the instructions for Israel that you find in the Pentateuch. And much of what he does is basically to say here that wisdom is knowing and understanding and kind of executing the things that God gave in the Pentateuch, although he doesn't use the term Pentateuch, and he seldom mentions Moses directly, but he seems to hint that, you know, if you can just do that well, you'll be all right. But, of course, we know human beings, being fallen creatures, can't do that. And so his wisdom at times falls a little short.
1: There are several sections in here where he kind of expounds mysteries or paradoxes, and in some cases appears to be trying to do the same thing that the author of the book of Proverbs does with their, you know, there are two things that are unbearable, three things that I cannot stand kind of a thing. What's going on there?
5: Yeah, well, he's trying to teach his students to note that in life there are things that are not easily solved, that seem to be contradictory or paradoxical. And he's trying to get his students to grapple with them through the medium of God's Word. Again, his view of God's Word is very moralistic, so it's oftentimes a moralistic grappling with him, not a gospel-based grappling with him. But he's trying to point out that kind of in the world, we would say in the fallen world, you have these things because of sin, because of the human condition, that have set things against each other that normally you would not think of being set against one another, and you have to kind of grapple with what's the wise way to deal with that. And so that's kind of what he's trying to get his readers to do, but again, from more of a morality-based thing rather than a gospel-based thing.
1: There is a part that I find, this is chapter 36, the entire chapter, that is seems to be more like Psalms than it is like Proverbs, and it's listed here as a prayer for God's people, and sounds at the outset as really a very decent, if you will, very decent paraphrase or imitation of a biblical psalm.
5: Yeah, and this is one of the reasons that Sirach was so popular, because at times he rises to a very good level of exposition and understanding of Scripture, and this is, I think, a good example of that, where he prays for God's mercy, for God to have pity on Zion, like you find in the Psalms, and to hear the prayer of his people. You find things like that in Psalms and elsewhere in the Bible. And here you have, I think, one of the better sections by Sirach, where he understood in large measure what was going on in seeking God's mercy. And so you can see he was reading the Psalms, and he was reading other psalm-like places in the Old Testament. And in this case, he did a pretty decent job. And this is why you will find classically in the early church and beyond, people reading the book of Sirach and treasuring passages like this because they recognize that at times he does a fairly good job of this. It's almost a shame that he doesn't do it consistently well.
1: Matt in Niles, Illinois, has a question along those lines. Matt asks, since Sirach is so heavily influenced by Scripture, can this book be read as we would read faithful sermons? Not Scripture, but normed by Scripture. What are your thoughts there, Dr. Steinman?
5: Well, I think the normed by Scripture is the important part, that you should be ready to read this book like you would listen to a sermon by a pastor. And when it says things that are in line with Scripture, that are clearly in keeping with scriptural teachings, then it is good and salutary. But when we find things that are contrary to Scripture, either blatantly contrary or simply confuse law and gospel or something like that, then we need to be very careful to avoid those type of things. And so we find both in Sirach. And I suppose, you know, if you look through sermons, you'll find the same thing, that every pastor, even the best of pastors in preaching a sermon, is not perfect. And when they expound on something that is perhaps not as good as they themselves know they should have done in line with Scripture, those type of things are to be ignored. But when our pastors preach the Word of God faithfully and according to the Scriptures, then we are to listen. And I think Sirach can be used in a very similar way. And in fact, it was. And so we find that it was not uncommon in the church in past centuries for pastors even sometimes to use a text out of Sirach as kind of the basis for a sermon that they also drew on other scriptural themes. And in fact, in one or two instances, C.F.W. Walther himself did this with the book of Sirach.
1: So Sirach is one of those places in the Apocrypha as a whole where if one were want to draw upon it for content for worship or for liturgy of preaching, you're safer ground than some of the other places in the...
5: Yeah. And you just have to be very careful that you choose some of the better places and not some of the worst places. And just to give you an example of some of the worst in Sirach, is he's very hateful towards women in some cases. He has a low view of women. Certainly not a scriptural view where women are also with men, heirs of the grace of God, fallen sinners in need of forgiveness as much as men are, but also creatures of God whom he loves and whom he sent his son to die for. You get the idea that Sirach has a much more negative view of women than the scriptures do, and that's one of the places where we would definitely want to avoid him.
1: This, the way it ends with a kind of an ode to, we would call the fathers of the faith of the patriarchs, but it's a song about the various Old Testament, he says, our ancestors. What do we find there with about a minute?
5: We find kind of a review of Israel's history, going through many of the important people that we meet in the Old Testament, and this is one of my favorite parts of Sirach, because he's examining their faith and their actions and praising God for actions of people like Samuel or Nathan or David or Joshua or Elijah and Elisha and some of the righteous kings like Hezekiah and the prophets like Isaiah. And at the very end, even apparently the high priest in his name, a man named Onias. So he seems to understand that these people are put into Scripture to show us things and to teach us things as we learn about their lives. And that's why I find this a fascinating part of the book.
1: Dr. Andrew Steinman is Distinguished Professor of Theology and Hebrew at Concordia University, Chicago. He's a contributor to the Apocrypha, the Lutheran edition with notes. Dr. Steinman, thanks for being our guest.
5: Thank you, Todd.
1: The Apocrypha, the Lutheran edition with notes, is a great resource. You find out already in hearing their short conversations on these various books that there's a lot to interest you there. There's a lot of history. There's a lot of wisdom. And there are things worth mining. This is how the church has always handled these intertestamental books, as things that go alongside that fit beautifully with Holy Scripture but are not Scripture themselves and are to be regarded, nonetheless, very highly. And you can learn all about it by picking up an edition of the Apocrypha, the Lutheran edition with notes from Concordia Publishing House. It is the Issues Etc. 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And then next week with Dr. Steinman, we'll discuss the books Judith and the additions to Daniel. I'm Todd Wilkin. 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
1: 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Thanks for your consideration. As if the Apocrypha weren't just a little confusing, and maybe confusing enough, you come across a book like The Wisdom of Jesus, Son of Sirach, and I understand the obvious confusion with the name Jesus. Now, if you take into account that the name Jesus is a very common name in both the Old Testament and the New Testament and the time in between, that could be cleared up. It's also known as Ecclesiasticus, and it's recommended by Martin Luther as, he says, useful for the ordinary man, a collection of wisdom. We're going to be talking about Ecclesiasticus, the Wisdom of Jesus, Son of Sirach, as we continue our conversation on the Apocrypha with Dr. Andrew Steinman on this Monday afternoon, September the 24th. Dr. Steinman is a regular guest. He's a distinguished professor of theology and Hebrew at Concordia University, Chicago, and he's a contributor to the Apocrypha, the Lutheran edition with notes. Dr. Steinman, welcome back.
5: Thanks, Todd.
1: just clear up kind of that obvious confusion with regard to the name. Who is or who was Jesus, son of Sirach?
5: Well, apparently from what he writes, he was a person who ran some type of school, probably in Jerusalem, a couple centuries before Jesus. And his book shares his wisdom with his young students. His Hebrew name was Yeshua ben Sira, and in Greek it comes out Jesus, son of Sirach.
1: The book also has the name Ecclesiasticus. How do we account for that?
5: That's actually its Latin title, because this was very popular in the early church. Ecclesiasticus means something in Latin like the churchly book, because it was so popular among early Christians to be read among them, even though it wasn't part of Scripture.
1: What kind of a book are we talking about here? Is this akin to Proverbs or to the Ecclesiastes that we find in the Old Testament?
5: It's closer to Proverbs. It has some material that's kind of like Ecclesiastes, but when you read this, it reads very similar to a lot of what you see in the book of Proverbs.
1: Where does this book, because we always talk about these intertestamental books as they fit between the two testaments, where does it fit on the timeline between Old and New Testament? Where will we locate its authorship, or in this case, at least its kind of final completion?
5: Well, we would say that Ben Sira writes this book probably in the early 2nd century, 190, 180 B.C., somewhere in there. And then it usually is given to us with a prologue that was attached when it was translated into Greek by his grandson. And he tells us when he did that, that was 132 B.C.
1: So between translation and actual writing, there's not that big of a amount of time?
5: No, two generations, really, and maybe 50 years or so.
1: How would you describe the contents?
5: Well, he starts out with kind of a general prologue here, the translator does, where he describes his grandfather's work. And then when we get into the grandfather's work, we get the first chapter is a praise to wisdom, and then we have a long section of wisdom for his students, starting in chapter 2 and really going through about the middle of chapter 42. There's these wise addresses to students where they can learn his wisdom, kind of like reading through the book of Proverbs. And then in the last chapters, 42 on to 50, he has a bit about God's work in creation and God's work in Israel, and how God's work can be seen in these things. Again, from the prospect of imparting wisdom about God to his students. And then the last part of chapter 50 and 51 are just kind of additional comments that are appended to the book.
1: Is this kind of literature uncommon in the intertestamental period?
5: No, it's not. We have another book in the Apocrypha called The Wisdom of Solomon, which is not actually from Solomon's, so it's sometimes just called the Book of Wisdom, that also comes from this period of time. It wasn't uncommon for people to read books like Proverbs, and Proverbs apparently was a fairly popular book, as it still is today, and then to also try to imitate that type of wisdom, and maybe even in some cases what they thought of as updating it for the people of their day. So we have, you know, like two examples of this in the Apocrypha itself.
1: How is it that these two, and in particular the wisdom of Jesus, son of Sirach, rises to the level that it does to be included in these intertestamental books that are highly regarded and doesn't just kind of fall into the annals of history?
5: Well, I think one reason is that Sirach uses a lot of Scripture. Much of his language is drawn from Scripture, and although he seldom, you know, directly quotes Scripture, maybe never directly quotes it, he recycles phrases from Scripture. Some of his wisdom talks about people in Scripture and what they did and how this was wise. And so because this book has such a basis in the Scriptures themselves, I think it commended itself for reading later on. And so this kind of strong scriptural type of language resonated well with the people in the 2nd century B.C. and beyond.
1: Let's talk about that prologue, where it's really a translator's prologue from the grandson. What do we find in there?
5: Well, he talks, first of all, about having received a lot of things from the law and prophets. He means the Old Testament. And therefore, he talks about how his grandfather devoted himself to studying the law and prophets and passing this wisdom on. And then he urges the reader to therefore read this book that he's translating for them into Greek, because it's a good book. But he also notes, as any good translator would, that things are not expressed the same in any two languages, in this case in Greek as in Hebrew. And so he will say that it doesn't have exactly the same feel as what his grandfather wrote. And then finally, in kind of a final paragraph, he gives some historical things, that when he came to Egypt then his work on the translation and his skill or sometimes lack thereof, as he kind of prepares his readers then to look at his translation in Greek from the original Hebrew that his grandfather wrote.
1: Whether it's the scriptural wisdom literature, that we kind of have a genre there, it's a little fluid, but Proverbs being the prime example of it, or something like this that is an imitation, a pious imitation of something like Proverbs, what's the purpose of that kind of literature?
5: The purpose is to train young, usually young men, but in some cases even young women, to understand God's ways by contemplating the sayings and the things that the sayings point you to, contemplating the character of God, contemplating what God does in creation and continues to do, and also in some ways to contemplate what wicked people do as a contrast to God's ways, so that you can be trained in the correct way to believe and live.
1: So this isn't just moral principles. There's something a little deeper than moral principles at work here.
5: Yes, and I'd say especially in the book of Proverbs in the Bible, we need to always remember that it's founded not just on kind of this is what's morally good, kind of a law thing, but it's also deeply indebted to the gospel. And the wisdom flows out of, first of all, knowing a gracious God. Now, that's much more true of Proverbs than it is Ecclesiasticus here. And that's probably one of the reasons that, we shouldn't put Ecclesiastes on the same level as Proverbs, because it's not as gospel-grounded. But nevertheless, it's this appreciation for what God has done for his people, this gospel move of God on behalf of his people that lies behind this. And so you have to understand the gospel motivations, not simply the morality.
1: And that's, I think, no more evident than at the beginning, Dr. Steinman, where there is this ode to wisdom personified, which is not unknown. It also happens in the book of Proverbs. But this one is hard to read, as the one in Proverbs is so easy to read as wisdom being a way of describing Christ. This one's a little more difficult to fit into that particular framework, isn't it?
5: Yes, and I think that's one of the things that, tells us that Sirach is not scriptural, because although he sees wisdom as coming from God and wisdom as a gift of God, and these are good things to see, he doesn't ultimately see wisdom as coming in the promised Savior. And if there's one thing that Ecclesiasticus falls short on, it's kind of this Christocentric view of the gospel and of God's dealing with mankind. Sirach just never quite gets around to that. And so it commended itself to the early church, but it was always, a little bit at arm's length because of that.
1: Dr. Andrew Steinman is our guest. We're talking about The Wisdom of Jesus, Son of Sirach. It's one of the books of the Apocrypha. that we're talking about in our conversations with him weekly. He's Distinguished Professor of Theology and Hebrew at Concordia University Chicago and contributor to the Apocrypha, the Lutheran Edition with Notes. I invite your questions or comments. We are coming to you live this Monday afternoon, September the 24th. Feel free to give us a call, 1-877-623-6943, 877-623-MYIE. Send us an email right here in the studio, talkback@issuesetc.org, or a tweet @IssuesETC. When we come back, we'll talk a little bit more about the contents of, and wisdom figures prominently in the beginning of this book, The Wisdom of Jesus, Son of Sirach. We'll talk about the contents of this book and compare it to the biblical wisdom literature. Dr. Andrew Steinman is our guest.
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1: Thanks to the following congregations for standing with us by joining the Issues Etc. 300. Redeemer Lutheran, Mandeville, Louisiana. Our Savior Lutheran, Whitefish Bay, Wisconsin. Christ Lutheran, Sioux Falls, South Dakota. Emmanuel Lutheran, Louisville, Nebraska. Grace Lutheran, Warminster, Pennsylvania. Trinity Lutheran, Valonia, Indiana. Emmanuel Lutheran, Pensacola, Florida, St. Athanasius Lutheran, Vienna, Virginia, and Emmaus Lutheran, St. Louis, Missouri. 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Welcome back to Issues Etc. I'm Todd Wilkin. We're talking about the book from the Apocrypha, The Wisdom of Jesus, Son of Sirach. Dr. Andrew Steinman is our guest. Dr. Steinman, one of the ways that Luther evaluates this book is kind of in terms of its assembly, if you will. He says it's obviously kind of patchworked together. It is not a coherent work, but kind of a collection, sometimes a random collection of things. What do you make of his assessment there?
5: Well, I think in some sense that's true, and we have to remember that Luther does not have access to this book in Hebrew. It looks a little bit more coherent when you can see the Hebrew. Now, since Luther's day, we've discovered about between two-thirds and three-quarters of the book in Hebrew, and when we look at it in Hebrew, we see that the grandson translator sometimes obscured some of these connections. So Luther's right when we're talking about Greek. He's less right, but still considerably right about the Hebrew. But there's more connections than Luther knew about in the Hebrew text.
1: A very strong theme, especially in the beginning of the book, is the fear of the Lord, which sounds initially as though it would be a good parallel to the fear of the Lord in the book of Proverbs, namely faith. Is that what's in view in the book Jesus, Son of Sirach?
5: Well, in some cases, but not nearly as clearly as you would find in the Old Testament and especially in Proverbs. In a lot of cases, the fear of the Lord is more kind of keeping of God's law. It has a more moralistic, law bent to it than it does in the book of Proverbs. And so even in this first chapter, sometimes there's a gospel tinge to it. For instance, he'll say something like, "To fear the Lord is the root of wisdom, and her branches are long life." This sounds kind of, you know, like a gospel promise. But more often, the fear of the Lord seems to be a kind of a moralistic, you better do what God has told you to do type of thing, much more so than you ever find in the Old Testament.
1: What is the relationship between wisdom in this book of wisdom and the law? And namely, I think we're talking here about the Pentateuch, the first five books of the Bible.
5: Yeah, he bases a lot of what he says on the instructions for Israel that you find in the Pentateuch. And much of what he does is basically to say here that wisdom is knowing and understanding and kind of executing the things that God gave in the

0: For a donation of $250 by Labor Day, we'll send you a link to an on-demand video stream and to audio recordings of the entire 2026 Issues Etc. 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
1: Expounds mysteries or paradoxes, and in some cases appears to be trying to do the same thing that the author of the book of Proverbs does with their, you know, there are two things that are unbearable, three things that I cannot stand kind of a thing. What's going on there?
2: Yeah, well, he's trying to teach his students to note that in life there are things that are not easily solved, that seem to be contradictory or paradoxical, and he's trying to get his students to grapple with them through the medium of God's Word. Again, his view of God's Word is very moralistic, so it's oftentimes a moralistic grappling with him, not a gospel-based grappling with him, but he's trying to point out that kind of in the world, we would say in the fallen world, you have these things because of sin, because of the human condition, that have set things against each other that normally you would not think of being set against one another, and you have to kind of grapple with what's the wise way to deal with that. And so that's kind of what he's trying to get his readers to do. But again, from more of a morality-based thing rather than a gospel-based thing.
1: There is a part that I find, this is chapter 36, the entire chapter, that is seems to be more like Psalms than it is like Proverbs. And it's listed here as a prayer for God's people and sounds at the outset as really a very decent, if you will, very decent paraphrase or imitation of a biblical psalm.
2: Yeah, and this is one of the reasons that Sirach was so popular, because at times he rises to a very good level of exposition and understanding of Scripture. And this is, I think, a good example of that, where he prays for God's mercy, for God to have pity on Zion, like you find in the Psalms, and to hear the prayer of his people. You find things like that in Psalms and elsewhere in the Bible. And here you have, I think, one of the better sections by Sirach, where he understood in large measure what was going on in seeking God's mercy. And so you can see he was reading the Psalms, and he was reading other psalm-like places in the Old Testament. And in this case, he did a pretty decent job. And this is why you will find classically, in the early church and beyond, people reading the book of Sirach and treasuring passages like this, because they recognize that at times he does a fairly good job of this. It's almost a shame that he doesn't do it consistently well.
1: Matt in Niles, Illinois, has a question along those lines. Matt asks, since Sirach is so heavily influenced by Scripture, can this book be read as we would read faithful sermons? Not Scripture, but normed by Scripture. What are your thoughts there, Dr. Steinman?
2: Well, I think the normed by Scripture is the important part, that you should be ready to read this book like you would listen to a sermon by a pastor. And when it says things that are in line with Scripture, that are clearly in keeping with scriptural teachings, then it is good and salutary. But when we find things that are contrary to Scripture, either blatantly contrary or simply confuse law and gospel or something like that, then we need to be very careful to avoid those type of things. And so we find both in Sirach. And I suppose, you know, if you look through sermons, you'll find the same thing, that every pastor, even the best of pastors in preaching a sermon, is not perfect. And when they expound on something that is perhaps not as good as they themselves know they should have done in line with Scripture, those type of things are to be ignored. But when our pastors preach the Word of God faithfully and according to the Scriptures, then we are to listen. And I think Sirach can be used in a very similar way. And in fact, it was. And so we find that it was not uncommon in the church in past centuries for pastors even sometimes to use a text out of Sirach

0: as kind of the basis for a sermon that they also drew on other scriptural themes. And in fact, in one or two instances, C.F.W. Walther himself did this with the book of Sirach.
1: So Sirach is one of those places in the Apocrypha as a whole where if one were want to draw upon it for content for worship or for liturgy of preaching, you're safer ground than some of the other places in the
0: Apocrypha. And you just have to be very careful that you choose some of the better places and not some of the worst places. And just to give you an example of some of the worst in Sirach is he's very hateful towards women in some cases. He has a low view of women, certainly not a scriptural view, where women are also with men heirs of the grace of God, fallen sinners in need of forgiveness as much as men are, but also creatures of God whom he loves and whom he sent his son to die for. You get the idea that Sirach has a much more negative view of women than the scriptures do, and that's one of the places where we would definitely want to avoid him.
1: This, the way it ends with a kind of an ode to, we would call the fathers of the faith of the patriarchs, but it's a song about the various Old Testament, he says, our ancestors. What do we find there with about a minute?
0: We find kind of a review of Israel's history, going through many of the important people that we meet in the Old Testament, and this is one of my favorite parts of Sirach, because he's examining their faith and their actions and praising God for actions of people like Samuel or Nathan or David or Joshua or Elijah and Elisha and some of the righteous kings like Hezekiah and the prophets like Isaiah. And at the very end, even apparently the high priest in his name, a man named Onias. So he seems to understand that these people are put into Scripture to show us things and to teach us things as we learn about their lives. And that's why I find this a fascinating part of the book.
1: Dr. Andrew Steinman is Distinguished Professor of Theology and Hebrew at Concordia University, Chicago. He's a contributor to the Apocrypha, the Lutheran edition with notes. Dr. Steinman, thanks for being our guest.
0: Thank you, Todd.
1: The Apocrypha, the Lutheran edition with notes, is a great resource. You find out already in hearing their short conversations on these various books that there's a lot to interest you there. There's a lot of history, there's a lot of wisdom, and there are things worth mining. This is how the church has always handled these intertestamental books, as things that go alongside that fit beautifully with Holy Scripture but are not Scripture themselves and are to be regarded, nonetheless, very highly. And you can learn all about it by picking up an edition of the Apocrypha, the Lutheran edition with notes from Concordia Publishing House. It is the Issues, Etc. Book of the Month for September. 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Tomorrow on Issues, Etc., we'll talk with Pastor Tom Baker about the fall of Jericho in Joshua chapter 6. And then next week with Dr. Steinman, we'll discuss the books Judith and the additions to Daniel. I'm Todd Wilkin. 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
4: No matter what we choose to believe, there's no God who condones taking the life of an innocent human being.
5: Where I think we are in the culture, but also with religious institutions, is that people have stopped hating us, that is to say LGBT people, but they're not yet ready to celebrate us. That's the next big work to do.
6: Maybe it's something as simple as you whistle while you work.
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8: Mega churches are a house of cards. Mega churches really are the primary example of what's wrong with evangelicalism, why it's so thin, so insubstantial, so unsatisfying.
9: Southern Illinois truck drivers who love Issues, etc.
1: One of the things that, Christians have a hard enough time getting clear on Old Testament history and New Testament history. Often our timeline there is very fuzzy and very convoluted. But when it comes to those years between the Testaments historically, we have virtually no knowledge. Now you can pick it up. You can actually find really good secular histories out there that'll tell you what was going on in the world, and in particular what was going on in the world that we'll see in the New Testament, in the Old and New Testament during those years. You can actually find primary sources too. And some of those primary sources are found in a book like the Apocrypha. Some of them are actually histories of what was happening among God's people during those years upon which the Old and the New Testament are allegedly silent. Welcome back to Issues Etc. We're coming to you live from the studios of Lutheran Public Radio in Collinsville, Illinois. I'm Todd Wilkin. Thanks for tuning us in. Dr. Andrew Steinman will be our guest for the first half hour or so. We're going to talk about First Maccabees, one of those stage-setting historical books in the Apocrypha between the Old and New Testaments. A little bit later, we'll be talking with Dr. R. Scott Smith of Biola University about evolution's fatal flaw. Now, you can join us for the next hour, 1-877-623-6943, 877-623-6943. Our in-studio email address, talkback@issuesetc.org. and our Twitter address at IssuesETC. Dr. Andrew Steinman is a regular guest. He's a distinguished professor of theology and Hebrew at Concordia University, Chicago, and a contributor to the Apocrypha, the Lutheran Edition with Notes. Dr. Steinman, welcome back.
0: Good to be back with you, Todd.
1: How important is a book like the one we're going to talk about here, First Maccabees, for simply setting the historical stage for the New Testament?
0: Well, I think it's probably the most important book of the Apocrypha for that, because it gives us some very important history of what happened before the coming of Christ in this the latter part of this period of 400 years between Malachi and the opening of the Gospel of Matthew. And so it really helps us to understand some of the developments that take place in this period, because you can't just assume that everything, you know, stayed static for 400 years.
1: To even jump into this book requires a little stage setting itself. We need to know when this is writing about, because the book itself, First Maccabees, it kind of begins abruptly. We need to kind of understand where we're at. So set us down in history where we need to be to start this story of First Maccabees.
0: Okay, the book very quickly in the first few verses takes us from the coming of Alexander the Great, about 330 BC, up to about 175 BC. So in that period of time, Alexander comes through and conquers, spreads Greek culture. Then first the Greek successors, Alexander from Egypt, rule the land of Palestine for a while, and then the Greek successors to Alexander that are from Syria begin to rule it. And we very quickly, by about verse 10, we're right there with one of these Greek rulers, a man named Antiochus. Verse 10 gets us to about 175 B.C. very quickly. By the time we get to the end of the book, we're in the 150s B.C. So we cover about 23, 25 years of history during this book of First Maccabees.
1: So we are talking about historically very well-trod ground here. In terms
0: yes.
1: of just general world history.
0: Right, right. And, you know, some very important figures. Like I said, Alexander the Great, who's mentioned right at the opening of this book, as well as the last of the Persian kings, King Darius the Third, who Alexander defeats in battle when he takes over this territory from the Persians. So we meet some clashes of empires right away. And then we kind of settle down on these Greek kingdoms that come in the wake of Alexander's death.
1: Who wrote First Maccabees? Do we know?
0: We don't know. It's anonymous. What we can say about its writing is that even though it survived in Greek, it was probably written in Hebrew or Aramaic, some Semitic language like that, because many of the turns of phrases aren't native Greek. They seem to come from one of these languages of the Near East. So we can say he's probably a Jew writing in Aramaic or Hebrew sometime after 150 B.C., and that's about the best we can do.
1: So with that kind of set down here, what's the basic – we'll get into some of the details here in a minute, but what's the basic story of First Maccabees?
0: The story is about starts out with this king Antiochus, Antiochus the Fourth, or he's called Antiochus Epiphanes, and he wants to make his entire kingdom, all the territory he rules, into kind of a model Greek state, and so of course he tries to get the elders into Jerusalem to adopt Greek ways. This means, of course, not just reading Greek literature and learning Plato and Socrates and things like this, but it also means adopting Greek religion. And so he gets some Jews to go along with him. They begin not to circumcise their children anymore. In fact, he starts punishing people who would circumcise their children according to the law of Moses. He wants them to become Greek in thinking, Greek in actions, Greek in religion. Well, this, of course, is controversial among many of the Jews in Palestine in this day, and he meets some resistance. And a little bit north of Jerusalem in a little town called Modian, when the king sends out one of his envoys to get the priests there to sacrifice to the Greek gods, one of the priests, a man named Mattathias, rises up and kills this man who's trying to institute worship of the Greek gods. And so then he has to kind of go into hiding in the hills with his sons, and they begin, kind of a guerrilla war campaign against these rulers. And what we have here is the story of the rebellion and how eventually after Mattathias dies, his son Judas takes over, and then after Judas' death, another brother takes over. But the story of how they resist this forced Greek acculturation of the people and eventually even are able to conquer Jerusalem and cleanse the temple that Antiochus had desecrated. He desecrated the temple in Jerusalem. They're able to cleanse it and rededicate it. And this is the story of the first celebration of what we now know as Hanukkah. So this is a very important book even for today for Jews. And it's also important for us understanding Jesus being in the temple in the Gospel of John. We're told at the Feast of Dedication. Well, that's Hanukkah, because that's what Hanukkah means, is dedication. So it even, you know, enlightens us on Jesus being at this feast in the Gospel of John that's never mentioned in the Old Testament. Where did it come from? Well, it comes from this era that First Maccabees is relating to us.
1: There's a theological viewpoint in evidence in First Maccabees. I mean, rather than just being straight history, the author here does have a theological viewpoint with regard to it's not just, well, they came in and tried to change our customs. He sees this as idolatry. He sees this in Old Testament terms, doesn't he?
0: Yes, he most certainly does. He sees this as a continuation of the resistance to the idolatry of the people of the land. And so he's very, very supportive of Mattathias and then his son Judas, who gets the nickname Maccabeus. This is from the Hebrew word for hammer, and I always kid my students, he's Judah the Hammer. And it sounds like something out of WWF, but nevertheless, he gets this name because of, you know, he's a fierce warrior. And this is where the book gets its name of Maccabees then. And so these Maccabees, or they're also known as Hasmoneans, because from there the ancient house of Hasmon, the priestly Jewish house of Hasmon, these Hasmoneans establish eventually kind of an independent kingdom before the coming of Christ, a kingdom that's eventually going to be overthrown when the Romans take over, but nevertheless, for a while, an independent kingdom. And so we learn all this, and it helps us understand all this background to these proud Jews that we meet in the New Testament, because they had even been kind of semi-independent for a period of time just before Jesus' day.
1: Dr. Andrew Steinman is our guest. We're talking about First Maccabees. It's Wednesday afternoon, September the 19th. I invite your questions or your comments. Our call-in number, 1-877-623-6943, 877-623-6943. Send us an email right here in the studio. We get them in real time with your questions or your comments. Talk back at issuesetc.org or a tweet at issuesetc. Dr. Andrew Steinman is Distinguished Professor of Theology and Hebrew at Concordia University Chicago, and he is a contributor to the Apocrypha, the Lutheran edition with study notes. When we come back, how accurate can we tell is the history that we find in First Maccabees, and is there in the opening chapters of this book an actual fulfillment of a prophecy, namely one in Daniel? We'll come back to that right after this.

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2: Thanks to the following congregations for standing with us by joining the Issues Etc. 300. Gloria Christi Lutheran, Greeley, Colorado. St. John's Lutheran, Rosemount, Minnesota. Trinity Lutheran, Waltham, Minnesota. Trinity Lutheran, Fredericktown, Missouri. Zion Lutheran, Gravelton, Missouri. Christ the King Lutheran, Billings, Montana, Redeemer Lutheran, Nashville, Tennessee, and Zion Lutheran, Douglas, Wyoming. 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
3: We've talked a lot over the years here on Issues Etc. about the worship war. We've come at it from just about every angle I could think of. And something has emerged over those many years of discussing this long conflict in the life of the church called the worship war. What occurs to me is a lot of time has been wasted, I think, talking about the wrong things, arguing about the wrong things, things that don't really matter in the worship war. What really does matter? Doctrine. That's what matters. That's why I've written the latest article for the Issues Etc. journal called Behind the Music, The Real Worship War. 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And very simply, too, go to our website, issuesetc.org. If you haven't already, click that big red button that you'll see on the right-hand side of the page and enter your email address there. 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Dr. Andrew Steinman is our guest. We're talking about First Maccabees. Dr. Steinman, how accurate is the history, as far as we can tell by cross-referencing it with other historical sources that we find here in First Maccabees?
4: Yeah, the major incidents that we meet here are very accurate. We can date them quite easily. They dovetail with what we know from other historical sources. So, you know, kind of the major incidents that we have are accurate. If there's one place that we might doubt kind of the historicity, it's sometimes when they record supposedly the actual words of Mattathias or Judas Maccabeus or something like that. Many scholars suspect, and I think they're probably right, that the author here has put words sometimes into the mouths of these figures. So, and details like that, we have to be a little careful because the author here is definitely trying to glorify the Hasmonean house, the Judas Maccabeus and Mattathias and his brother Simon and so forth. So that we have to be a little careful with. But the major events of the book, it's very reliable.
3: All right. I remember, and this is, the memory's vague here, but I remember when studying some of the apocalyptic literature, especially in the book of Daniel, during my seminary days, the name of Antiochus Epiphanes coming up rather often, especially with regard to the so-called abomination of desolation that Daniel talks about in one of the chapters of his book, and it has a New Testament connection as well. Is it
2: is it fair to try and point to something like Antiochus Epiphanes setting up the Gentile standards in the Jewish sacred places as a fulfillment of that?
4: Yes, he is prophesied, especially in the very detailed prophecy in Daniel 11. What we find in Daniel 11 is prophecies of this entire era of Greek rule, and so much so that we even get these predictions of which king will do what, which king will go to war with which king will marry the daughter of which other king. And near the end of that, in chapter 11, we get some prophecies about Antiochus Epiphanes and his opposition to God through this, of course, of encouraging this pagan Greek worship. And that is all kind of laid out almost in surreal detail in Daniel, so much so that the critics of Daniel say it couldn't have actually been written by Daniel as a real predictive prophecy. It had to have been written later on, and it's a forgery of Daniel. Now, of course, I don't endorse that view, but that view tells us something, how absolutely accurate and detailed Daniel is when he talks about this era.
2: Now, there's a New Testament connection here, and it has to do with Jesus' prediction of both the destruction of the temple in 70 AD and kind of telescoped with his second coming, where he makes reference to this, when you see these things happen, and he's talking about the book of Daniel. Is he tapping into the New Testament era people's recent memory of these things actually having occurred?
4: He is, and what he's doing really is picking up on Daniel and then the memories of these things that are related in First Maccabees here, and picking up something that's very subtle in Daniel, because in Daniel it actually talks about abominations, plural, of desolation, and it seems that kind of Antiochus is kind of a mini rehearsal for the great abomination that's going to come in a figure that is often called the Antichrist, and of course our Lutheran confessions talk about the Antichrist too. But so Antiochus is kind of a mini preview of that God provides his people, and that's why Daniel predicts it, and that's why Jesus picks up on this, because it would resonate so well when he picks up on it with the people in his day as he talks about what's coming even into the future from his viewpoint, from Jesus' viewpoint.
2: At the celebration that comes from First Maccabees, you mentioned the celebration of the dedication or Hanukkah. It is marked by the historic claim of a miraculous provision of light without oil in the temple, and then I think is probably being celebrated as a light festival as well in the New Testament. Does that mean a connection to Jesus' claims about being the light of the world?
4: Well, yeah, certainly this restoring of the light. Now, unfortunately, that is not mentioned in First Maccabees. That legend of the oil, that they only have enough oil to last one day, but the dedication is going to take an entire week, and so they fill up the lamps with what oil they do have, and it miraculously burns for the entire week. That legend is not in First Maccabees, but this certainly was something that was current by Jesus' day and associated with this festival of Hanukkah. And Jesus certainly is tapping in on that. Also, Jesus talks about living water. You know, living water would come from him when he is at the Feast of Dedication. And one of the other things we know that was going on is that the priests would do some rites with water during the Feast of Hanukkah. And so Jesus is picking up on that. Talking about being the one who gives true living water to people.
2: Let's go to the phone and see what Jan has to say. She's listening in Atlanta. Hi, Jan.
5: Hi, pastors. I have two questions. One is, why are the Deuterocanonicals synonymous with Apocrypha? And the second question, this past Sunday was also observance of Cyprian, the saint over in, I want to say, Tunisia.
6: Carthage?
2: Yeah.
4: Carthage, yeah.
5: Okay. And the reason I'm thinking about him is I'm also thinking about the Tewahedo Church. And with the apocryphal books, it's 81, right? Plus the 66 we have. Total.
4: Yeah, well, there are a number of books. It is a small number, and it depends on which church you're talking about. Roman Catholics accept some of these. Some Eastern Orthodox accept a little bit different number of the Apocrypha. So it depends on, you know, which tradition you're talking about, what the number of the Apocrypha is.
6: Hey, Jan, before I let you go, when you ask your first question, why are the deuterocanonical books associated with the Apocrypha, what are you asking there? I'm not clear on your question.
4: Can I help with that, Todd?
6: Yes, please do.
4: The Roman Catholic Bible contains a number of these books that Protestants call apocryphal, Catholics call deuterocanonical, second-level canon. And this comes from the Reformation era, where the Reformers rejected these books as Scripture and called them apocrypha, hidden away, because they were kind of hidden away from Scripture. They didn't accept them as Scripture, but Catholics reaffirmed these at the Council of Trent as Scripture and called them deuterocanonical, saying, well, they're not the same as the Old Testament, so they're kind of a second-level canon. So what books the Catholics call deuterocanonical, Protestants tend to call apocrypha. And they're basically the same books. Like I said, it depends on which tradition you're coming out of, the exact number and the exact content of the collection, but they're roughly identical. And certainly First Maccabees is one of these apocryphal/deuterocanonical books.
6: Jan, any other questions?
5: Oh, I was just curious about what other Orthodox churches had to say about these apocryphal books, namely the Eastern Orthodox. And I heard somewhere that these books were not available until after Luther, when, you know, I guess the Catholic Church made them available in, like, the 16th century.
6: Jan, thank you very much, and thanks for listening in Atlanta. About a minute here for a response, Dr. Steinman.
4: Yeah, well, some Orthodox communities will accept some of these books, and some leave it open to individual believers. So, for instance, I've met some Greek Orthodox priests who have doubts about these books as being part of Scripture, where others accept it. As far as when they were available, they were used pretty consistently from the early church on in the church. And this is why Luther kept them in the church, but not as Scripture, because they have a long history in the church, were used throughout the Middle Ages. There was just a difference during the Reformation about whether these were canonical. And I think First Maccabees, by the way, is a good example why they're not canonical for Lutherans, not only because we know of no Jews in Jesus' day that accepted these as part of the canon like they did the Old Testament, but also because some of their statements, they pretty much, this is almost hero worship of Judas Maccabeus and Mattathias and his other sons. And not like the rest of the Bible where, you know, even though Abraham is a hero of the faith, he's also very much a sinner. You don't quite find that in First Maccabees, and that shows you one of the reasons that the Reformers were looked at these very skeptically as part of Scripture, but still thought them useful reading.
6: With only about 30 seconds here, Dr. Steinman, how can Christians benefit from reading and understanding First Maccabees? About 30 seconds.
4: Well, I think it helps us understand the history of God's people and gives us a vital link instead of saying, well, we just have a dark 400 years. I think they also help us understand Jesus' teachings, as we've kind of explored today, against the background of some of these events that would have been fresh in the minds of the gospel writers, because they weren't that long ago. They were only a few generations removed from them. And so I think it helps us understand Jesus and his day and the apostles' day.
6: Dr. Andrew Steinman, thank you very much for being our guest.
4: You're welcome.
6: You can find out more about the Apocrypha, the Lutheran edition with notes, on every page of our website, issuesetc.org, or you can purchase the Apocrypha. 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
9: But the American people should know this. In a changing world, my commitment to protecting religious liberty is and always will be unwavering.
10: It shouldn't take a church and church groups and colleges in America to have to sue their federal government to protect their religious liberties.
11: The feminist movement is dependent on abortion and daycare. Those are the two things that remove children or babies from the equation so that we can achieve this faux version of equality.
12: Shall the Father have compassion upon Nineveh? Jesus' death says yes, yes, 1,000 times and forever yes.
13: I think that if Issues Etc. was going to be a Navy vessel, it would be a nuclear-powered theological aircraft carrier.
6: We often wonder when you hear about things like that, Papyrus fragment where people are writing things about Jesus in the ancient world that are obviously kind of fanciful things. We have false gospels, the Gospel of Thomas, the Gospel of Peter. And we say, why would they feel the need to write this stuff? Why would they feel the need to add to the Bible? Some of it might have been malicious. Some of it might have been well-intentioned. It's hard to tell. We also have the same question of these apocryphal books that we find between the Testaments. They attempt to make additions, to supplement, to add material to old existing canonical Old Testament books. Last time we talked with Dr. Andrew Steinman in our series on the Apocrypha, we're talking about additions to the book of Daniel. And today, to conclude our series on the Apocrypha, we're going to talk about additions to that very interesting book of Esther, tried to make more interesting, perhaps, by additions in the Greek edition of the book of Esther. Welcome back to Issues Etc. We're coming to you live from the studios of Lutheran Public Radio in Collinsville, Illinois. I'm Todd Wilkin. Thanks for tuning us in. Dr. Andrew Steinman joins us here for the first few minutes of this hour. We'll conclude our 5-part series on the Apocrypha, talking about those additions to Esther. A little bit later, we'll respond to your comments from the Issues Etc. comment line, and then we'll spend the last 10 minutes or so
2: so, remembering along with the church in anticipation of the church's remembrance of Jerome, a late 4th century, early 5th century translator of Holy Scripture. He's remembered on Sunday. We'll remember him on this Friday afternoon here on Issues Etc. Pastor Heath Curtis will be our guest. Our call-in number, 1-877-623-6943, 877-623-MYIE. Our in-studio email address, talkback@issuesetc.org, or our Twitter address at issuesetc. Dr. Andrew Steinman is Distinguished Professor of Theology and Hebrew at Concordia University Chicago and a contributor to the Apocrypha, the Lutheran Edition, with notes. Dr. Steinman, welcome back.
4: Thanks, Todd. Always good to be with you.
2: We talked about this, I think, the last time we spoke about the Apocrypha, but I think it's a good place to begin, especially as we're talking about more additions to existing Old Testament books. Why is it, do you think, that these ancient peoples between the Testaments either felt it necessary or felt themselves qualified to add to the Old Testament books?
4: Well, a lot of times, and we see this especially with these additions to Esther we're talking about today, I think they're trying to either correct things that they see as incongruous, not fitting in somehow, or they're trying to kind of make the book a little bit better, perhaps better religiously, as in the case of some of these editions, or better by explaining things that aren't explained in the book.
2: So Esther presents a problem, obviously, or at least an apparent problem in and of itself as it stands in the Old Testament, because while it is obviously a book that is portrayed as history of the Old Testament people of God, it doesn't mention God, does it?
4: No, not at all. And in fact, it doesn't mention anything religious. There are, you know, there's no sacrifices. There's no prayer in the Hebrew book of Esther. As you said, God is not mentioned. I mean, there's nothing overtly religious in the book of Esther in its, you know, original Hebrew version.
2: When we look at something like these editions, should we have any doubts as to whether or not they belong or don't belong in the, at least interpolated into the canonical text?
4: We should not at all think that they belong. It's very clear that they don't for a couple of reasons. One is simply they're not there at all in the Hebrew text of Esther. And secondly, they're not even there in all the Greek versions of Esther. So we actually have two versions of Esther, and the one version doesn't contain these at all. So, you know, it's even doubtful that they were originally there in the Hebrew that whoever translated Esther originally into Greek had, but that they're probably additions. And then on top of that, it's just some of the things they do, it's pretty clear that they are trying to change the very kind of tenor of Esther. For instance, they try to downplay Esther in favor of Mordecai, you know, and so that in itself should tell you that whoever made some, at least some of these changes, wants to make Mordecai more important, and figures that it's not so good maybe to have a woman who's kind of the hero of the book, and of course in the ancient world you had all kinds of times when they just were uncomfortable with the idea of God using a woman.
2: Let's talk about some of the kind of location in history and time of these editions. For canonical Esther, when was that written as opposed to the apocryphal additions to Esther?
4: Yeah, the canonical Esther is probably written before the coming of Alexander the Great in 331 BC. It's set during the Persian Empire, and it's probably sometime later after the events that it's written, because the last chapter looks kind of back on the founding of the Festival of Purim and looks back on the accomplishments of Mordecai. So we could say that, you know, the canonical book, we can't place exactly when it was written, but it's probably written in the second half of the Persian Empire period, let's say in the 5th or 4th century B.C.
2: And these editions?
4: These additions are, I think, clearly Greek. I think they're probably Hellenistic. So after the coming of Alexander the Great, probably at best, we could say 2nd century B.C. That's probably the best guess we have. So say between 200 and 101 B.C., that'd be the 2nd century. Perhaps later. Some scholars have dated them even later, but that's probably a pretty good guess.
14: So am I doing my math right? At least 200 years between the canonical writings as opposed to these alleged additions?
4: Right. Yeah, something like that. Yeah, 200 years at the very minimum 150, but more like 200, maybe even 250 years.
14: That would rule out the same author, obviously. So what do we know about the respective authors?
4: Well, the author of Esther appears to be somebody who's familiar with the events and familiar with the Persian city that it's set in. So he's probably a Jew living in the East, in the Jewish diaspora, under the Persians. And that's probably the best we can say about him. It's unlikely that it's Esther, or probably unlikely that it's Mordecai, since it seems to look back on his life and his accomplishments. The author of the additions, however, appears to be a Hellenistic Jew, and most guesses as to where he lived are either Palestine or in Egypt, in the Jewish diaspora in Egypt. But we can't be very sure of either.
14: So how would you describe, you generally describe the changes in the tenor that these additions would make in the book of Esther. How would you describe at the very beginning, the first edition that we find here that is listed as the chapters are very confusing, 11 and 12 before 1, things like that.
4: Yeah.
14: How would you describe what the alleged corrector of Esther wants to say in his first edition?
4: Well, what he wants to say is Mordecai is very important. The first edition, that, like you said, is chapters 11 and 12, or a lot of scholars call edition A. Mordecai has this dream about Israel in chaos, and this makes him like one of the prophets. So it elevates him because, you know, a number of the prophets have prophetic dreams, and he has this dream about Israel in chaos, and of course this obviously is relating to the chaos that's going to come when this decree comes down from the king that, you know, Israelites can be killed and their property being taken. And we also have here Mordecai hearing the plot of the two eunuchs who are going to try to assassinate the king. Now, this is an attempt to explain how Mordecai came into this knowledge. It's only told us very briefly in the book that Mordecai overheard this plot and reported it to the king. So here we get kind of an expansion to tell us more about how Mordecai comes into this knowledge. So this first edition really focuses in on Mordecai and makes him much more important in the story than he is in the canonical book of Esther.
14: With only about a minute here, why do you think that is? Why do you think these editions seem bent upon bringing Mordecai into the spotlight rather than Esther?
4: Well, I think one is that, you know, there was just in the ancient world a general prejudice against the testimony and work of women. And so this prejudice, I think, shows itself by saying we've got to make Mordecai more important. We can't have a woman to be kind of the lead player here in this drama. We have to make Mordecai the lead player. And you see this especially in Judaism around the time of Jesus.
14: Dr. Andrew Steinman is our guest. We're concluding our 5-part series on the Apocrypha, talking about additions to Esther. When we come back, more with him. Stay tuned.

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3: Welcome back to Issues, Etc. I'm Todd Wilkin, talking about additions to Esther in the Apocrypha, concluding our series, our five-part series, with Dr. Andrew Steinman on the Apocrypha. Dr. Steinman, one thing we found in other apocryphal books and in the additions to Daniel as well were some of the most valuable stuff that you'll find in these editions, although they're not to be regarded as part of the original narrative, are the various prayers, and we have two of them smack dab in the middle of these additions to Esther, one from Mordecai, one from Esther. How would you describe these things?
5: These are prayers that Mordecai and Esther pray, calling on God to address their situation as they face kind of the crisis that builds in Esther. Whoever adds these additions wants to show that both Mordecai and Esther are very pious Jews, and so they pray to God. They exalt God as the one who's in control, and therefore, as he's in control, he can spare the people of Israel. In fact, Mordecai even prays this, spare your people, as you did in the past, and he calls on him as the God of Abraham, remembering his promises and so forth. So they're quite interesting prayers, and these kind of do a couple of things. They like I said, they show Mordecai and Esther as pious. They also introduce religion into the book, which the author may have thought we need something more overtly religious than what we actually have in Esther, and they introduce direct mention of God into the book, which you don't have in the canonical book of Esther.
3: Okay, so they are well-meaning attempts, I would assume, in your opinion, to try and make this fit within the greater and the better theology of the Old Testament.
5: Right. Yeah, and they do a fairly good job of it. I mean, when you read these prayers, I think you can see themes that the author has drawn from elsewhere in Scripture. He's obviously very familiar with the things that God has done in the past for his people, and many of the theological accents that are, say, in the Psalms or in other prayers in the Old Testament. And he's woven them in fairly skillfully in this section.
3: Are there any glaring anachronisms or historical problems with the additions to Esther that the casual reader ought to be aware of?
5: Well, there's nothing that kind of jumps out at you as really, bad. There are a few things that scholars sometimes question as to whether they can fit in chronologically once you put these in, but they're really quite obscure. So there's nothing that he did glaring, like the other day when we talked about Judith or the additions to Daniel. There were some ones that, just anybody who knew anything about the Old Testament would immediately tag as out of order. There's nothing like that here.
3: These additions, do you think that they, although they are not historically part of the narrative, do you think they depart significantly or remain within the general, except for the addition of God into the book of Esther, which isn't there originally, do you think that they keep with the theology of Esther per se?
5: Yeah, pretty much, except for by mentioning God, I think they rob the book of its real power. I think the writer of the canonical book of Esther, the book we have in Hebrew, is actually very powerful because it leads the reader to conclude that God is in control, even though he's never mentioned, even though there's nothing overtly religious or anything overtly kind of theological in the book, yet it subtly but surely leads the reader to see God remembers his people, God remembers his promise, and no matter who thinks they're in control, whether it's the Persian king or Haman or anybody else, we know that ultimately God is in control. And I think by making these things explicit, they almost rob the book of its kind of beautiful drawing the reader in to say, oh, yeah, all that stuff I read elsewhere in Scripture about God being the God of history, about God being a God who never forgets his promises and never abandons his people, that's all here, even if it's not said explicitly. And I think that's just such a powerful thing in Esther, that these additions kind of almost make the book too plain and mundane.
3: Now, when we talked about the additions to Daniel earlier in our series, we came across a couple examples where they tried to out-Daniel Daniel. They're sometimes conspicuous by their exaggeration. And you say, in these additions to Esther, you can see that a little bit in how the Persian king is depicted. What do you mean?
5: Yeah, the Persian king here is portrayed as kind of very pompous and egotistical. And he's

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1: And it's almost like you go from a portrait of the Persian king in the canonical Esther to a caricature of the Persian king in Esther with the Editions.
2: Could that be due to the fact that the author of these editions may be imposing some of his views about his current circumstances?
1: Yes.
2: Under a Hellenized world?
1: Yeah, and especially under the Hellenistic kings that we read about, like, for instance, in First Maccabees, who were oftentimes, you know, very harsh towards the people of Israel. It may be his way of saying these kings are just so full of themselves that they have to deny the existence of the God of Israel, and they have to defy the true God in the way they do things. And so it may well be that he's kind of projecting his view of the current royal situation back into Esther.
2: So how would you suggest we approach this, these additions to Esther, kind of leading into the question of how we approach the Apocrypha in general, but of what use are they going to be to someone who wants to maintain the canonicity of or the original Esther, but still learn something from these later editions?
1: Well, I think they show us exactly what the ancient people saw in the Book of Esther by what they tried to change. They saw it as a book that doesn't mention God, that is not overtly religious, so they have to add in elements of that. They saw it as a book that had Esther as the main character and Mordecai as a supporting character, and they didn't like that, and they had to flip that around. So it seems to me to say that they understood what this book was about, and in some cases they didn't care for it, but it shows us that when people read the Bible, it wasn't a mystery to them. It's not like we're so much more advanced now that we get it and they didn't. They obviously got these things in Esther. They just didn't sometimes care for them the way they got them. And I think that is in some ways one of the great things about the Apocrypha. They in some ways show us how the people of God in between the time of the Old Testament and New Testament were reading their Bible, the Old Testament. And, you know, when I teach a course on the history of Israel based on the Old Testament historical books, we go on and read First Maccabees for this reason, because it shows the students, oh, these people were reading the scriptures. They were understanding them. And sometimes they got it pretty good, and sometimes they kind of missed certain things too. We can see that when we read the Apocrypha. When I teach a course on wisdom literature, we don't just read the wisdom literature in the Bible, we also read books like Sirach and the Wisdom of Solomon, again, to see how the people in this intertestamental period were reading the Bible and appreciating it, and sometimes getting it very, very right and writing some very, very excellent things, and sometimes missing the point. And if anything, I think the Apocrypha is good for showing us that you had faithful people who were trying to grapple with the text of Scripture the same way we try to nowadays. And even though these books may be unfamiliar and a little difficult for us to read, a lot less difficult now that we have this excellent study Apocrypha, but nevertheless somewhat foreign and difficult, they're still worth reading because they show us God's people still concerned about the same type of things we're concerned with and how they were trying to make the Bible relevant for their day. And so there is something useful about reading these books, and that's the reason throughout the centuries, I think, that the church has preserved these books, not as scripture, but as kind of testimony to the faith of the saints that have gone before them, a faith that many times appreciated the Word of God, and at times also a faith that faltered and didn't always get everything right. And that's another good message from the Apocrypha for us, that we are fallible too. We always have to daily

0: repent and go back to the Word of God and make sure that we're norming what we believe with the pure, unadulterated Word of God.
1: 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Find out more about the Apocrypha, the Lutheran edition with notes, at our website, issuesetc.org, or call Concordia Publishing House and order the Apocrypha, the Lutheran edition with notes, 1-800-325-3040, 1-800-325-3040. Ask for the Issues Etc. Book of the Month for September. Dr. Andrew Steinman is a regular guest, distinguished professor of theology and Hebrew at Concordia University, Chicago, and a contributor to the Apocrypha, the Lutheran edition with notes. Dr. Steinman, you've been very generous with your time during this series. Thank you very much.
0: Well, thank you, Todd. It's been a pleasure.
1: When we come back, we're going to spend some time responding to your comments from the Issues Etc. comment line. It's a phone line that we leave open for our listeners, especially our beloved on-demand listeners, so that they can ask questions, offer criticism, offer suggestions for the show, sometimes add something to what we've been saying as they listen. The number 618-223-8382, 618-223-8382, and we'll respond to your comments from the Issues Etc. comment line right after this.

0: How would you like to win a 4-CD set of 45 Reformation hymns? It's titled Heirs of the Reformation, Treasures of the Singing Church. Now here is how you enter this contest. First, like the Facebook fan page for Lutheran Public Radio, Sacred Music for the World, facebook.com/Lutheran Public Radio. 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We'll give away this 4-CD set, Heirs of the Reformation, to the contestant with the best Facebook post and to the contestant with the most number of Facebook friends. We'll announce the winner on Monday, October the 1st. 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
1: But the American people should know this. In a changing world, my commitment to protecting religious liberty is and always will be unwavering.
2: It shouldn't take a church and church groups and colleges in America to have to sue their federal government to protect their religious liberties.
3: The feminist movement is dependent on abortion and daycare. Those are the two things that remove children or babies from the equation so that we can achieve this faux version of equality.
4: Shall the Father have compassion upon Nineveh? Jesus' death says yes, yes, 1,000 times and forever yes.
5: I think that if Houston Central was going to be a Navy vessel, it would be a nuclear-powered theological aircraft carrier.
0: We don't often see this, although if you do any kind of cursory study in intertestamental literature, you'll find it. Books that purport to be stories that either stand on their own and have that kind of biblical genre to them, or books that purport to be stories that have been left out or have been added into existing books. Now, I remember coming across this in the study of the book of Daniel when I was in the seminary, realizing that in the book of Daniel, there are some sections there, not in the version you'll see in your Bible, but in those intertestamental books that claim to be parts of Daniel that were essentially left out. Now, do they fit? Do they sound like they ought to be there? And what about other stories in the Apocrypha, these intertestamental books that are kind of fanciful, that if you read them, you say, this doesn't sound quite like real history, like real narrative. Welcome back to Issues, Etc. We're coming to you live from the studios of Lutheran Public Radio in Collinsville, Illinois. I'm Todd Wilkin. Thanks for tuning us in. Dr. Andrew Steinman joins us for the next hour of the program. We're going to talk about two books from the Apocrypha in our continuing conversation on the Apocrypha, Judith and some additions to the book of Daniel. You can join us, 1-877-623-6943, 877-623-6943. Send us an email, talkback at issuesetc.org, or a tweet at issuesetc. Dr. Andrew Steinman is a regular guest, distinguished professor of theology and Hebrew at Concordia University Chicago, contributor to the Apocrypha, the Lutheran edition with notes, and author of the Concordia Commentary on Daniel. Dr. Steinman, welcome back.
6: Nice to be back with you, Todd.
0: Let's start with the Daniel stuff, if we could. These additions that we find in the intertestamental Apocrypha that purport to go in to kind of be interleaved in the existing book of Daniel, if the average person were to read them in English translation, would it be obvious to them whether or not they really belong in the real book of Daniel?
6: Yeah, I think for the most part it does become obvious. The narrative here in the stories that are narrative, it becomes obvious that this is kind of more Daniel as a trickster than Daniel as a real prophet. There's something about the way that Daniel kind of solves the problems here that is more like Daniel as, you know, he's very clever and he knows how to use these things, but it's not the same as kind of Daniel as the prophet and the person to whom God grants these great insights to. It's more like anybody that was a little bit observant could probably do the same thing as Daniel. There are a couple editions that are prayers, and the reason these stick out is as kind of strange as they're supposedly prayers that were said while the three young men were in the fiery furnace, and you have to ask yourself who got close enough to hear them. You know, I can see this guy with his papyrus trying to ease up to the fiery furnace to write them down. Those have a little bit of probably air of unreality about them too, although they're very nice prayers.
0: So what are we talking about in terms of content here in the Apocrypha? Enumerate, if you would, these alleged additions to the Book of Daniel.
6: Okay, well, there's a story about a woman named Susanna that takes place supposedly when Daniel is a very young man. Then there's two stories about Daniel disproving the existence of Babylonian gods, a story about Bel and a story about a dragon who's supposedly a Babylonian god. And then there are two prayers that were supposedly said by the young men in the fiery furnace, one called the Prayer of Azariah. We may know him better as Shadrach. And then the song of all three young men in the fiery furnace.
0: So we have four documents here. Let's start with the first one, if we could. The book that usually goes in the Apocrypha by the name of Susanna. What's the story there?
6: Well, it's a story about this woman, Susanna, who's supposedly a very good-looking woman, and two of the elders of Israel conspire to try to seduce her. These elders confront her and say that she has to sleep with them or they will, you know, make her life terrible. And she doesn't know what to do. She's hard pressed against this, but she's a righteous woman, and she refuses to do this. These elders are going to testify that she actually solicited them, and since they're elders, they figure everybody's going to believe them. Also, in the ancient world, a woman's testimony was not counted for much, but a man's testimony was. So they figure they'll be able to do this. Susanna refuses to sleep with them. They bring charges against her, and they have this trial, and the elders bring forth his testimony, and Daniel comes in and he examines the elders and shows that their testimony is false, and so he rescues Susanna from being condemned to death for adultery, or at least soliciting adultery, by his kind of insight into the false statements in the elders' testimony.
0: So where would this purport to fit within the actual narrative of Daniel? Or is it easy to tell?
6: It would fit like somewhere in between or in with chapters 1 and 2 when Daniel is relatively young and in Babylon. So we might say between chapters 1 and 2 or perhaps after chapter 2, somewhere in that area with the young Daniel.
0: All right. How is Daniel depicted in this story?
6: Daniel's depicted as kind of a person who has insight into human behavior, who's able to kind of see the faults. He's almost like a detective, almost in the Sherlock Holmes mode, almost, where he can see human behavior and discern things that other people couldn't discern.
0: Now, one of the things that I notice here that might kind of cause it to stick out a little bit is that in the existing book of Daniel, Daniel and his companions are always kind of set within the context of a thoroughly Babylonian Gentile world. I don't think that there's anything said of other Israelites in the book of Daniel, so to speak, much less elders or fellow Israelites. Is that one of the things that might indicate that this story is not a historical account?
6: Yeah, you're right. It's just completely out of character with the rest of the book of Daniel. It is set in Babylon. The first verse sets it in Babylon. But other than that, there's really nothing here that has a Babylonian background. And, of course, the whole point of the book of Daniel, especially the first chapters that are all narrative chapters that tell us about Daniel and his three companions, are all about their struggles in a Babylonian setting. And this really has nothing about struggles of keeping the faith in a Babylonian setting.
0: So what would be the purpose of this edition, other than pure fiction? What do you think is the author's purpose in interpolating this story?
6: It's to show kind of how clever Daniel was, I think. And the idea is to show that Daniel is clever and he's very pious, and he supports other Israelites who are pious. So it's to kind of enhance the reputation of Daniel is apparently why this was written.
0: The next one, as we go into this break, give us a brief introduction to the one you mentioned before, Bel and the Dragon.
6: Yeah, this is an account of Daniel disproving the existence of two Babylonian gods. Bel is the Babylonian equivalent of a god we meet elsewhere in the Bible, Baal in the Canaanite context. He's called Bel here in a Babylonian context. Then also this god that's somehow represented by this great dragon. And by clever schemes, Daniel disproves the existence of either one of these gods and therefore calls into question whether they ought to be worshipped.
0: We'll take a break. When we come back, we'll talk a little bit more about Bel and the Dragon, one of these additions to Daniel that we find in the Apocrypha. Dr. Andrew Steinman is our guest. He is Distinguished Professor of Theology and Hebrew at Concordia University, Chicago, a contributor to the Apocrypha, the Lutheran edition with notes, and he is author of the Concordia Commentary on Daniel. Our call-in number, 1-877-623-6943, 877-623-MYIE. You can send us an email with a question or a comment live here in the studio on this Wednesday afternoon. 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Now, the story of Bel and the Dragon is interesting for several reasons. Not only does Daniel battle, so to speak, with these Babylonian gods, but he also ends up in a lion's den again. Now, that could cause some confusion. Is this a second visit to the lion's den? Is this an amendment to the story about the story that really did get Daniel into the lion's den? We'll find out right after this. Dr. Andrew Steinman is our guest.

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1: Thanks to the following congregations for standing with us by joining the Issues Etc. 300. Christ Lutheran, Jackson, Mississippi. Prince of Peace Lutheran, San Diego, California. Trinity Lutheran, Tryon, North Carolina. Our Redeemer Lutheran, Dallas, Texas. Calvary Lutheran, Yuma, Arizona. St. Paul Lutheran, Milford Center, Ohio. Peace Lutheran, Chehalis, Washington. Christ Lutheran, Noblesville, Indiana. Our Redeemer Lutheran, Lexington, Kentucky. And St. James Lutheran, Baltimore, Maryland. 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The Issues Etc. 300. Welcome back to Issues Etc. I'm Todd Wilkin. In this hour, we're spending some time with Dr. Andrew Steinman, a continuing conversation on the Apocrypha. Today, some additions to Daniel that are found in the Apocrypha and the book of Judith. It's Wednesday afternoon, September the 26th. Dr. Steinman, let's pick up where we left off with Bel and the Dragon. It's actually two stories, as you mentioned before. What's interesting here in the first one, where we again have Detective Daniel exposing some false priests?
4: Well, it's kind of an interesting story on how Daniel does it. He challenges the Babylonian king with why he is worshiping this idol called Bel. Daniel, you know, it emphasizes Daniel continues to worship his god, and so the king kind of challenges Daniel, why don't you worship Bel instead of the living God? And Daniel wants to show that Bel is not a living god. And so he kind of says to the king, you know, let me show you that he isn't. It's almost like a bet. And the king says, fine. What happens is every night they bring in offerings, food offerings to Bel, and every day they're gone. And the king says, see, Bel is a living god because he's eating them. And Daniel says, well, give me a chance. I'll show you it isn't. So they go into the temple of Bel, bring in the offerings, and what Daniel does is he spreads some flour around on the floor, and then they lock up the temple of Bel, and they come back the next day, and there's footprints in the flour on the floor because the priests of the of Bel have been coming through some type of trap door and eating up all the food that was offered to Bel, and so you know, the king is enraged when he finds out he's been fooled by this, and he has, you know, the Temple of Bel destroyed, and the priests with their wives and the children, you know, are accused of wrongdoing and so forth. And so that's, you know, kind of Daniel as detective, using this forensic method to show that Bel's not a living god. The story about the dragon is a little bit shorter, where the king says, we have this dragon god. You surely can't show that he's not a living god, so go ahead and worship him. And Daniel says, okay, give me permission. I'll show you it isn't. And he takes this, makes this kind of food for the dragon out of pitch and fat and tar and hair and boils it all into some cakes and feeds it to the dragon, and the dragon bursts open and dies, and so he's not a living god. And you can see by kind of the triteness of these stories how they don't really fit in with the other stories in the book of Daniel.
5: One of the things, you use the word trite there, but one of the details there that you find in that Bell and the Dragon story seems highly unlikely given what we know from the biblical Daniel, and that is after Daniel has slain this dragon in this kind of bizarre way, the priests and the devotees to this dragon threaten the king's life, basically say, you know, hand over Daniel to us or we will kill you and your family, which seems to me not a likely story if this has any ground in history.
4: Yeah. It's, you know, it's just, I mean, sure that there were times when priests had political power and stuff like that, but certainly they wouldn't make an open threat on the king's life like that. That's just outrageous. And certainly if they did, the king would try to see immediately that they would be executed for treason. That in itself is a pretty outrageous part of the book.
5: The prophet Habakkuk comes into the story of Bell and the Dragon as well, again in kind of a strange way.
4: Yeah, so Daniel, we revived the lion story about Daniel. Daniel's thrown in the lion's den, I think, for 6 days here with seven lions. Daniel, who's here, is taken to seeing the prophet Habakkuk in Judea.
5: I think it says that Habakkuk.
4: The other way around.
5: It's kind of the story here is Habakkuk is in Judea making himself some lunch,
4: and it's taken to Daniel. Right. So the dinner is taken to Daniel and so forth, and Daniel gets this dinner that. God has sent him, the Habakkuk says. And so he prays to God that God hasn't forgotten him, and he eats. And Habakkuk is returned to Judea, and Daniel comes out of the lion's den, and the king acknowledges God's greatness. Now, what's really bad about this is it's anachronistic. Habakkuk would have been dead before Daniel was alive. It's really out of place. So you can see here that... there's a real problem with this story, and it's meant to show, again, how God protects Daniel to glorify Daniel as a prophet because he consorts with other prophets. You know, in the book of Daniel, he doesn't consort with other prophets. He's just there in Babylon. He doesn't even consort with Ezekiel, who's also a prophet in the Babylonian captivity. You can see that this is kind of a strained way of glorifying Daniel, and it's very clearly kind of taken off of the biblical story of Daniel in the lion's den.
5: So I guess when we come to the end of these narrative editions, because we'll get to the prayers that follow that are as additions to Daniel, is it your opinion that anyone seriously thought that they ought to be considered as real additions to Daniel, or were they just kind of fanciful stories using Daniel as a convenient character in order to, well-meaning stories, in order to extol God as the true God above the God of the pagans?
4: Yeah, I think probably initially a lot of people, unless they were fairly naive, recognized that these were kind of, made up just to glorify God and also to exalt Daniel. But it seems as time went on, there were some people who naively accepted these as part of the book of Daniel. And we know that, that Daniel was a very popular book in the intertestamental period. We also have some apparent Daniel compositions among the Dead Sea Scrolls. So, these are just other examples of people kind of taking a very big interest in Daniel and trying to compose other Daniel-like stories. Unfortunately, when these became attached to the book of Daniel in Greek and the church began reading the book of Daniel in Greek, these were taken fairly seriously because that's the Daniel that they had received as manuscripts with these stories inserted in them. And it wasn't until later on when the church went back to reading again the Old Testament in the original language that they realized, oh, these things have been kind of inserted into Daniel. They weren't there all along. And it becomes pretty obvious when you compare the Hebrew-Aramaic version of Daniel versus this Greek version with these additions.
5: So that's an important point to make. The Septuagint, that kind of, what shall we say, 4th century B.C., 3rd century, 4th century B.C. translation of the Old Testament into Greek contained these books interpolated into the book of Daniel. Is that correct?
4: Right. That's right. They generally, when they handed down copies of Daniel, this was in Greek Daniel during the Middle Ages, during late antiquity and into the Middle Ages. And so it also, of course, got into versions that were dependent upon Greek when the Bible was translated in other languages. Oftentimes Christians depended on the Greek, and so they just took these over too. And that's kind of how they became assumed to be part of Daniel.
5: Someone might ask at this point, because Luther's comment here is, when he speaks generally of these editions, but I think mostly of the narratives, he refers to them as cornflour, a cornflour that we picked up out of the garden because it obviously didn't belong, but we didn't let it die. We put it in its own little spice garden so that it could be retained. Why should we retain these books if they're obviously fiction?
4: Well, I think they show us people were reading the book of Daniel and got its main point that Daniel stands and his friends stand steadfast in the face of temptation to idolatry. Especially Bel and the Dragon show us that. Now, of course, Bel and the Dragon are kind of ham-handed about how they go about that, but it shows us that people read Daniel, especially these stories that we have in the beginning part of the book of Daniel, and got the main reason why they're there, that God can preserve his people and help them stand steadfast in the midst of a culture that is idolatrous and doesn't honor the true God. And so they show us, you know, that people were reading this and taking it seriously and understanding the message. And that, I think, itself is something important. But they also show us, in kind of a negative way, they also show us kind of what happens when you attempt to help God out, you know. We're going to help him out and write some more Daniel stories and maybe even eventually stick them in the book. Well, that's probably not the best thing to do. And so, you know, they also serve as kind of a negative example. So both from the positive side of saying people understood what Daniel was about, they got it, and they appreciated the message, I think that is one of the things especially Bel and the Dragon show us.
5: Now, when we come back from this break, we're going to move to a couple other additions to the book of Daniel that perhaps may be viewed as of a different caliber. Because they are based solidly on existing psalms, because they are largely prayers, although they claim to be narratively set into the book of Daniel, the church has found a special place for them, not just tucked between the pages of the existing books or tucked between the testaments, but actually in its worship life. We're going to talk about the prayer of Azariah and the song of the three holy children, both additions to Daniel, when we come back with Dr. Andrew Steinman discussing the Apocrypha on this Wednesday afternoon, September the 26th. Then we'll turn our attention to another apocryphal book, Judith.

0: This is Pastor Jeff Siegel of St. Mary Evangelical Lutheran Church in Des Moines, Iowa, where God gathers us around His means of grace to offer us forgiveness, life, and salvation. Whether you are looking for a church or just visiting Des Moines, if you like issues, etc., St. Mary's is the church for you. 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Remember to spell out Saint.
1: What is the biggest misconception about the worship wars? 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
3: 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Some things never change. 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
5: How would you like to win a 4-CD set of 45 Reformation hymns? 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We'll give away this 4-CD set, Heirs of the Reformation, to the contestant with the best Facebook post and to the contestant with the most number of Facebook friends. 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
1: Welcome back to Issues Etc. Dr. Andrew Steinman is our guest. We're talking about the Apocrypha books, Judith, and the additions to Daniel. We're turning right now to a couple of those additions that actually have found a place in the worship life of the church, not just between the Old and New Testaments. They've come forth because they kind of have a better quality, if you will, and a more useful quality for the life of the church than some of these other additions to the book of Daniel. We're talking, of course, Dr. Steinman, about these two prayers, the Prayer of Azariah and the Song of the Three Holy Children, as sometimes called. Describe these for us, if you would.
6: Yeah, these are supposedly prayers prayed by Shadrach, Meshach, and Abednego, or by their Hebrew names, Azariah, Hananiah, and Mishael, when they were thrown into the fiery furnace. This is in Daniel chapter 3. And so these are additions in that section where we're told they're in the furnace before they're rescued. And we're told they're walking about in the flames and singing hymns to God. And first we get a prayer by Azariah, Shadrach. And then after that, we get a little bit more narrative about the angel of the Lord coming to be with these three young men, and then they break out in a longer song of praise to God.
1: Okay, these have a very close affinity to the biblical Psalms, don't they?
6: Yes, and especially the second one. The first one somewhat in some themes, especially talking about repentance. There's a repentance section, and certainly the Psalms of Repentance are reflected here thematically. And then also at the end of the prayer, also an acknowledgement of kind of the downfall of Israel and why it fell, not only relate to the Psalms, but also to material at the end of the Book of Kings. So it's clear that whoever wrote this prayer was very much in tune with the Scriptures and knew those two parts of the Scriptures pretty well.
1: And I take it that, at least in terms of the history, it doesn't have the anachronisms or the kind of fancifulness of the narrative additions to Daniel, although there's some narrative here. One fanciful thing, the height of the flames, perhaps,
6: yes,
1: of the furnace that we'll talk about in a minute. But in terms of these prayers, at least my reading of them is they fit beautifully both in the history and the theology of Daniel.
6: Yes, they do. And you can see here that this edition was done much more skillfully, I think, than the other ones. And perhaps, I mean, we don't know who wrote these, but my guess is this is perhaps by a different author altogether who knew the Scriptures well, especially knew the Psalms and other prayers in Scripture well, and is able to write prayers like the prayers we have in the Old Testament, and obviously was very much attuned to their theology, because much of the theological bent of this is in keeping with what we find in the Old Testament.
1: It's interesting that it's explicitly said in the first prayer, the prayer of Azariah, that they are seeking mercy from God in the midst of this fiery furnace, but there's no place to make a sacrifice. They seem to completely understand the dilemma that the people are given when they are exiled from the land, even in Old Testament terms.
6: Yes, yes. There's no place to make a sacrifice, so there's no way to receive, that forgiveness of God that he promised in the sacrifices. It's, to put it in New Testament terms, it's like the church has been robbed of Holy Communion, and you can't have Holy Communion. Well, you can still have the forgiveness of God through his word, right? But that promise of God that is sealed to us in the sacraments isn't available because, something happened to take it away from us. And so the sacramental nature of these sacrifices that are clearly indicated in the Pentateuch, where in some cases it actually says when the priest offers the sacrifice, the sins will be forgiven, they don't have that promise to cling to in those sacrifices because the place of sacrifice, the temple, has been destroyed. The place where God authorized sacrifices is the only place they could, be sure that they were offering them in accordance with God's promise and command. And so they have this huge dilemma, and the writer of this figures this out and understands this great distress at the loss of the sacrifices.
1: According to this edition to the Book of Daniel, the narrative of the angel coming is expanded upon a bit. I mentioned just a moment ago, we're told that they're really stoking this furnace with the three men in there so that the flames are streaming out of the top of the furnace to a height of 49 cubits, which is a really, really big flame.
6: Yeah, it's all almost like 74 feet or something. I mean, which would be a huge flame. And, probably beyond the capability of human beings in the ancient world to get a flame to come out of the furnace that high. I can't imagine a flame that high unless they're also including all the fuel that's a big bonfire in there, including the height of the bonfire or something in it. But then, you wonder how they are stoking that in this terribly hot furnace. It has a very unrealistic flavor to this part of it. And it's interesting, another thing that's kind of unrealistic, I suppose, is that it actually mentions the types of fuel they're using here in one of the verses. And, Daniel never bothers with such details. He doesn't tell us the fuel that was used in the fiery furnace. So this seems to me to be, again, trying just go the scriptures one better, and that's, you know, probably a sign that somebody here is just trying a little bit too hard.
1: I do like, though, and it may fall into the same category, I do like the way that the how do you stand in a fiery furnace without getting the smell of smoke on your clothes or getting singed in any way is solved by the angel coming, and then in the detail not provided, obviously, by the biblical book of Daniel, it says that the angel of the Lord drove the flame out of the furnace and made the inside of the furnace like a moist, whistling wind. He provides a little superpowered air conditioning for the people there. And while that's, I'm certain that's pleasant, it does seem to try to explain the how a little more than it should.
6: Yeah, and I think it actually ends up detracting, if you put this in the book of Daniel in chapter 3, it actually ends up detracting from that, because, of course, the whole point was that Nebuchadnezzar and his the men in his court were absolutely astounded that these three young men had no singed clothes, no smell of smoke. They didn't see anything about the furnace that looked out of the ordinary. And so by making this kind of out-of-the-ordinary environment in the furnace, they've actually, I think, reduced the power of the narrative that we actually have in the book of Daniel.
1: Let's go to the phones and talk with Steve, who is calling on his cell. Hi, Steve.
7: Hi, how are you doing, Todd?
1: Very well.
7: I just noticing some of the numerical symbology going on there with the 49... whatever cubits or however tall the flame was supposed to be, the 7 times 7 factor, which, although it works nice as far as a symbolic use of the number 7 for God's work, it's almost too artificial in this particular instance. As you look at the inability to measure that, unless God himself is telling you how tall it is.
1: Thank you very much, Steve. Thanks for that observation. What do you make of it?
6: Well, yeah, I think it probably plays off something that is said in Daniel chapter 3, that the king says to heat the furnace 7 times hotter than normal, which I think is to be understood as a symbolic number there, you know, as hot, meaning as hot as possible, because certainly the ancient Babylonians weren't doing some thermodynamic calculation, you know, and using calculations based on absolute zero or something to figure out what was exactly 7 times hotter. So it may be picking up on that 7 times hotter and then squaring it to make 49 times hotter high, 49 cubits high with this flame. So it seems to be picking up on a detail in the book of Daniel itself.
1: Now, let's talk a little bit with the minutes left to us, and then we'll pick it up on the other side of the break, about the use that the church has put this prayer of the three holy children to in its worship life.
6: Yes, especially in Lutheran hymnals, this prayer is often included as a canticle. It's a long praise of God for all the things he's done. Much of it is reminiscent of Psalms 147 and 148 that calls on all kinds of things in creation to praise God. And so the church has taken this prayer of the three young men, or song of the three young men, and used it to praise God throughout the ages. In Lutheran circles, it's also been used in Episcopal circles and a little bit more rarely in Roman Catholic circles. But it's not uncommon to see this prayer as a canticle in Lutheran hymnals. I know it was in the old TLH, the Lutheran hymnal. I believe it's still in the current Missouri Synod hymnal. And so, this is a tradition that goes way back, because Christians have recognized how biblically grounded this song is, just like many of our other hymns are so biblically grounded.
1: Dr. Andrew Steinman is our guest. When we come back, 10 more minutes with him, talking about these additions to Daniel. We'll talk about the book of Judith, and we'll get to some of your questions and comments. Stay tuned.

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0: How can we fill the 400-year gap between the Old and New Testaments? 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Book of the Month for September, the Apocrypha, the Lutheran edition with study notes. Welcome back to Issues Etc. I'm Todd Wilkin. Dr. Andrew Steinman is our guest. Among his many other areas and levels of expertise, he is a contributor to the Issues Etc. Book of the Month for September called the Apocrypha, the Lutheran edition with notes. And some of the insights that he is bringing to us in the course of our conversations on the Apocrypha are drawn directly from his study and from the excellent notes and explanations that you'll find in this new edition of the Apocrypha from Concordia Publishing House. 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Book of the Month for September, the Apocrypha, the Lutheran edition with notes. This question comes from Matt. He asks, did those people before Christ have a different understanding of Scripture that they felt comfortable adding and accepting these additions? I can't imagine any faithful person taking it upon himself to invent or introduce new chapters to Acts or Colossians. And how does this square with the warnings of the book of Revelation not to add or take away from God's revealed words of prophecy? It's a great question, Dr. Steinman.
4: Yeah, and it's not clear that these things to Daniel were originally, except for the song of the three young men, except for the prayers, that they were originally written to be added to Daniel. That's not totally clear. And we, like I said, we do know that there were other Daniel-like documents written that never were attached, apparently, to the book. So it's not clear that that's what the motivation was for something like Bell and the Dragon or Susanna. It seems that there were times when people thought that it would be a good thing to kind of help out a little bit with the explanation of the story, and we'll see this later on in the additions to Esther when we talk in a couple days. But most of the time, these are kind of separate things. They became attached to the books when they were translated into Greek. And perhaps part of that process was that the Greek was just not seen as holy as the original language. And so they felt kind of free to attach it to a translation rather than to the original. But certainly, we don't know of any Jews that accepted these books as canonical. There's just no evidence of this. The accepting of them into the canon of Scripture actually comes with Christians who later on are no longer reading Hebrew. You know, early on, 2nd, 3rd century, when the church becomes largely Gentile, Christians lose, for the most part, the capacity for Hebrew. It's no longer maintained, and they're reading these things in the great international language of the day, Greek, and they notice that there's these other things that kind of come along for the ride in the Greek manuscripts, not recognizing, as perhaps the people who originally compiled the Greek manuscripts did, that some of these are scripture and some of these are just Jewish stories, often based on themes or events in scripture. And so because of this kind of confusion, especially in the Western Church first, before the Eastern Church, these things kind of become thought of as things to be read in the church, even during public worship. And over a period of years, and especially into the Middle Ages, they become thought of as part of the scriptures. And it's, of course, Luther and the Reformers, and with the rise of Reformation and also the Renaissance period, where people are going back to the original sources, learning Hebrew again, looking at what the Hebrew has, that it becomes obvious that, you know, this kind of laissez-faire attitude that allowed these to be kind of considered scripture over the years, that wasn't the best of things. And so it's my commercial I use with my students to say, this is why the church needs to keep the original languages of the scripture. This is why, students, you're learning Hebrew. This is why you're learning Greek for the New Testament, so that we don't lose the original languages. Because when we lost it, Hebrew at least, for a while, some mischief happened.
0: Okay, let's talk about Judith then. How would you describe this apocryphal book?
4: This is an account about a woman named Judith who, through her wiles, rescues the people in Israel from an invading force. What I find fascinating about this book is how blatantly unhistorical it is, that, you know, that it could ever fool anybody, because it has so many historical inaccuracies in it. Plus, it has some theological problems. But at its core, it also preserves some very interesting biblical themes. The contrast between, you know, the true God and false gods, telling people that they should trust in God's care to provide for them, the importance of following God's ways as opposed to the ways of the world. All these are emphasized in Judith. So it's not like it doesn't have some good biblical themes in it, but it also has some other things in it that are very troubling, both in terms of historical accuracy and also in terms of theology.
0: So what's the story itself?
4: Well, the story is that Nebuchadnezzar, who here is not the picture as a Babylonian, but as an Assyrian king, sends an invading force out to Israel. The leader of this force is a man named Holofernes. And when Holofernes gets there, he's resisted by the Israelites, but also at the same time, he begins to learn from the locals about Israel and Israel's God. He ends up besieging a town, Bethulia, and, of course, in the siege, when they cut off all food and water from coming in and from people from leaving, it causes great hardship. And this is where we meet Judith. She counsels that the Lord will deliver Israel, and she comes up with a plan to be the person through whom the Lord delivers Israel. She makes plans to visit Holofernes. She offers prayers to God. She goes out and beautifies herself, leaves the city. She's taken to Holofernes, and he throws a banquet. And here's where the troubling part comes in, because it's almost as if she is offering herself to him sexually in order to deceive him. And during this banquet, when she gets him alone, she cuts off his head. So she kills the leader of the invading force and guides Israel to victory. And Israel's able to drive the Assyrians away, and at the end they celebrate. Judith herself offers thanksgiving, and then at the very last verses we hear about Judith's fame for what she did in trusting in the Lord.
0: Now, it's a very long story.

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1: I think the author here wants to develop the idea that God works through people to deliver his people oftentimes, that oftentimes he doesn't work through miracles, but that he works through people. And so he takes a long time developing what he sees as this invasion into the land and the character of this evil general Holofernes who comes in, and then a long time developing the character of Judith as a pious Israelite and showing how God can use his pious people to overcome the people bound to the evil world and to Satan. And so I think part of the length has to do with he wants to develop these themes very carefully to emphasize God working through kind of human means oftentimes rather than through miraculous means.
2: So with only about a minute here and no more, what do we do with a book like this that by its sheer size would draw our attention but has so many problems? What's your best advice with only a minute?
1: Well, the best advice is to see that in many human compositions like this, there are both good and bad, that human beings are fallible. And even though they're trying to support the worship of God and say some theologically correct things, oftentimes there's an admixture of things that are incorrect. And I think it calls us to a critical reading of any theological book that's not the Scripture. Anything that's written by human beings trying to explain the Word of God is also potentially a book that could have an admixture of things that are incorrect, because we as human beings, if not inspired by God, don't necessarily always get it right. And so I think one of the great messages is here, yeah, the author had good intentions, but he also had a sinful side, and that sinful side comes out in some of the things he writes. And I think it's just a good warning to us, even when we pick up a modern book on theology, even if it comes from the best scholar or the best pastor or whatever, we always have to compare it to the infallible words of Scripture and not simply trust the author or the publishing house or whatever. And even the best of authors and even the best of publishing houses can sometimes be subject to this. And so God calls us to compare everything, even our pastor's sermon, to the Word of God.
2: Dr. Andrew Steinman's Distinguished Professor of Theology and Hebrew at Concordia University Chicago, a contributor to the Apocrypha, the Lutheran edition with notes, and the author of the Concordia Commentary on Daniel. Thank you very much for being our guest.
1: Thank you, Todd.
2: Friday, we will be talking with Dr. Steinman about the additions to Esther in the Apocrypha. Tomorrow on Issues Etc., we'll continue our series on the historic liturgy, talking with Pastor Will Whedon about the Creed. Also tomorrow, we'll have our pastor's roundtable discussing Jesus healing on the Sabbath and the parable of the wedding feast. Two big, tall orders for our pastor's roundtable. It'll be Pastor Jeff Hemmer and Pastor Hans Feeney tomorrow on Issues Etc. I'm Todd Wilkin. I'll be talking with you tomorrow. Thanks for listening to Issues Etc.

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9: Life begins at conception. That's the church's judgment. I accept it in my personal life. But I refuse to impose it on equally devout Christians and Muslims and Jews. I just refuse to impose that on others.
10: I don't see how a person can separate their public life from their private life or from their faith. Our faith informs us in everything we do. My faith informs me about how to take care of the vulnerable.
11: And that's what's the difference between a hymn and a ditty. A hymn's designed to do that heavy job. A ditty's just designed to make everybody know you're feeling happy at the moment. Big whoop.
12: The forgiveness of sins in Christ Jesus and the cleansing waters of our baptism are the only thing which truly make us pure.
13: I'm Daniel Berquist. I'm from Lincoln, Nebraska, and I'm a Macintosh software engineer. And I love Issues Etc.
14: It was intended to be the factor that shaped their entire lives. Not just their religious life, not just their ceremonial life, not just their spiritual life. I don't think the Old Testament paints a picture of the Old Testament people of God that can compartmentalize their lives that way. It was all pervasive, this covenant that God had struck, these promises that God had made to and through this people in the Old Testament. And it was very, very specific. There were things like circumcision and the sacrificial system and the tabernacle in all of its detail and all the promises attached to this thing. It was pervasive in all that they did and how they were to think of themselves. Of course, the account of the Old Testament tells us how these people found ways to compartmentalize their lives very well and to segment off these promises of God and to think of themselves in very different terms than God would have had them think of in terms of his covenant and his promises. But God gave those promises nonetheless. Greetings and welcome to Issues Etc. We're coming to you live from the studios of Lutheran Public Radio in Collinsville, Illinois. I'm Todd Wilkin. Thanks for tuning us in. We're going to start a two-part series on the sacramental nature of Old Testament life. Dr. Dean Wenthy will be our guest here in the first hour of the program. In the second hour, Terry Mattingly joins us. We'll talk about media coverage of a new Pew Forum survey on religious affiliation or the lack thereof. And then a little later, Rick Horton, St. Louis Cardinals broadcaster and former pitcher, will talk with us about the National League Championship Series Game 4 tonight. Our call-in number 1-877-623-6943-877-623-MYIE. Send us an email here in the studio, talkback at issuesetc.org, or a tweet at issuesetc. Dr. Dean Wenthy is a regular guest, a professor of Old Testament, and president emeritus of Concordia Theological Seminary in Fort Wayne, Indiana. Dr. Wenthy, welcome back.
15: It's good to be with you again.
14: How did this, we'll talk about it in terms of its sacramental nature, we can also talk about the sacrificial system. How did this system arise in the Old Testament?
15: Well, it was really, I think, something from the very beginning, and something that has been lost to the teaching of the Old Testament, that God, from creation on, tied the promise of his words to elements of creation. So if one would look at Genesis 1 and 2, God's gracious presence is displayed in his words to Adam and Eve, but also in the concrete things he gave them. In fact, the first two chapters of Genesis, we might look at all of creation as expressing his gracious presence. There was no sin. There was nothing to detract. Everything served the relationship of Adam and Eve to God. With the fall, then this drastic curse descended on all of creation, where man and woman wanted to create themselves in their image, and indeed their world in their image. But God, in his mercy, reaches out, and he ties his promise to concrete realities, like the promise of the woman's seed in Genesis 3:15, already anticipating that a concrete person, a Messiah, would come and reverse the curse. He then related to the patriarchs and even to Noah with appearances, theophanies, joined sometimes to concrete realities, and normally the patriarchs would respond with sacrifices at altars. And then as the Old Testament moves forward, God more concretely ties himself and his promises to specific worship like the Passover and to specific elements of creation. He specifies in detail the wonder and the beauty of his presence in the tabernacle. And I think one of the wonderful things about the Old Testament, if you view it that way, is God's character is revealed in his gracious presence in these created realities, not simply in abstract words. And maybe I could just share a quote from Luther here that I think sometimes in our culture, where there's an abstraction of words from concrete elements of creation, the gospel character of God in the Old Testament is minimized. If I'll just share that and then pause. Here's what Luther says. God has always followed this custom of giving a visible sign, a person, place, or spot where he could certainly be found. For if we are not bound and held by a physical, external sign, every one of us will seek God wherever he pleases. For this reason, the holy prophets wrote much of the tabernacle, the dwelling place and tent where he willed to be present. Thus God has always done. In like manner, he has built us Christians a temple where he would dwell, namely the spoken word, baptism, and the Lord's Supper, which are perceptible things. And I like the way he ties together the use of the physical signs of God's grace and presence of the Old Testament with the New Testament sacraments and word.
14: Okay, and that's where kind of I think maybe a little definition is required. When you say sacramental nature of their life, especially of their worship life, we're talking about, from what you've just said, a promise of God that is attached to a specific thing in this right. In this world, that I like Luther's term, something that is perceptible. Are we to understand these things we're going to talk about in the course of this series as Old Testament sacraments?
15: That's what I'm recommending, and I've, in fact, now that I have a little more freedom, I've been reading more thoroughly in a number of texts from the first generations of Lutheran exegetes, that is, not only Luther, but Chemnitz and John Gerhard, and I think it'd be helpful to any listeners. Let me quote Chemnitz here. He follows in Luther's line of thinking. He says, "Therefore, the institution and use of sacraments did not first begin at the time of the New Testament, but the fathers during the time of the Old Testament, even before the promulgation of the law, namely circumcision, has certain signs or sacraments instituted by God for this use, which are seals of the righteousness of faith." And so the earliest Lutheran exegetes, I like another little quote here from Chemnitz. It goes like this: "But I ask, was the promise of grace in the Old Testament set before the people of God as a naked word without sacraments?" And then he continues, "I find that the promise of the covenant, 'I will be your God and of your seed after you,' was by divine institution clothed with many sacraments." So as time went on in the Lutheran tradition, this emphasis on the Old Testament sacramental system was not highlighted as fully as I'd like to retrieve an emphasis, because it shows God in action for Israel, not only in words or in prophecies, but he was graciously present with them and intended their use of the tabernacle, the sacrificial system, to be a means of receiving his forgiveness, his absolution. And it makes all the more understandable the prophetic critique of Israel. They had not only the words, but they had the real presence of God's grace in, with, and under these means, these physical realities that God had set aside. And I think, to put it in a larger context, if one was to understand God in the Old Testament, you were to look at the tabernacle joined to the worship rites. This was where God chose to reveal his forgiving love for the people through the sacrificial system. And with his divine presence dwell there, his glory was to dwell in the tabernacle, and it was to move with a pillar of fire by night and a pillar of cloud by day. So God, as Chemnitz is saying, not only spoke, but he came in the means that he selected, and thereby gave the people a real perceptible reality. They could see the majesty, the wonder, the beauty of God's presence in that very real presence of the tabernacle.
14: We'll take a break when we come back. We're talking about the sacramental nature of Old Testament life. Dr. Dean Wenthe is our guest, and he's touched upon something there that we need to explore a little bit before we get into the first instance here that we'll talk about in Genesis 17, circumcision. And that is that this was not just a means by which the promise was made visible, but means by which God himself was present among his people. We'll be right back.

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0: Welcome back to Issues Etc. I'm Todd Wilkin. We're talking about sacramental life in the Old Testament. Dr. Dean Wenthe is our guest. He's professor of Old Testament and president emeritus of Concordia Theological Seminary in Fort Wayne, Indiana. That puts me in mind of two of Dr. Wenthe's colleagues who will be with us at the very beginning of November for Issues Etc. 24. One of them kicking off Issues Etc. 24 with the first two-hour block of this 24-hour live broadcast beginning Friday, November the 2nd at 3 p.m. Central. Dr. Carl Kencher, one of Dr. Wenthe's colleagues there. And then near the end, almost to the very end of those 24 hours, in hours 21 and 22, I believe, on Saturday morning at 11 a.m. Central, Dr. Larry Rast will be our guest. We'll be talking with him about confession and absolution, covering all the doctrinal topics that we can cover in 24 hours on Issues Etc. 24. It begins 3 p.m. Friday, November the 2nd, live. And that's Central Time, and it will run live, absolutely live, for 24 hours for the next 24 hours from then and end on Saturday at 3 p.m. on November the 3rd. Now, we have a promotional video that we would like you to share for us so that as many people can listen as possible, either live or on demand. 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Issues Etc. 24. Dr. Wenthe, I take it from what you said before the break that these Old Testament sacraments are not symbols of God's presence. And we could use the word signs of God's presence if rightly understood, but that they are the means by which God is actually present among his people.
5: Correct. When you read the text, there's no doubt that there is the real presence is being talked about. When, for example, Exodus ends on this dramatic note that the glory, the kavod, of God comes and dwells there. It's a remarkable text, and there are perceptible kind of signs. When, for example, Moses returns from the presence of God, his face is radiant. So God truly comes in his reality, and appears to the patriarchs. In fact, you referenced Genesis 17, where we simply read, the Lord appeared to him and said, I am God Almighty, walk before me and be blameless. I will confirm my covenant between me and you and will greatly increase your number. In all of these theophanies, there's a beautiful sense, and the claim of the text is that God is truly there. He's not just a symbol, but he's speaking, and he is present in these sacramental realities that come to assist God's people in seeing his character. He is the Lord who graciously invites them to be his own. And there is a beauty in that, because the Old Testament, if we look not simply at the Ten Commandments, but at the broad indicatives that precede the requirements of God, they're ordered around his gifts, the gift of his word of mercy and grace, and adjacent to that and with it are his gift of the sacramental system of the Old Testament.
0: Now, you mentioned Genesis chapter 17, where God institutes circumcision for Abraham and all of his descendants. Talk about that as an Old Testament sacrament.
5: Right. This is a visible sign. If you look at the context, it's a wonderful, I'll just begin at verse 7. He says, I will establish my covenant as an everlasting covenant. And in this context, what is so beautiful is it's sola gratia. So many of these statements in the original indicate that God is acting as the agent here. It's not that Abram has done something to deserve this covenant, but God has chosen to give it to him. And he repeats here the promise made in chapter 12, 1-3, where I will make you very fruitful, I will make nations of you, and kings will come for you. And then he gives not only that, but a blessing and the land. And then as you proceed in chapter 17, you pick up at verse 11, you are to undergo circumcision, and it will be the sign of the covenant between me and you. And I think it's a sacramental sign. It's a sign of God's gracious promise, so that the generations to come, every male among you who is 8 years old must be circumcised. I think sign has to be really given a lot of substance here. It's more than just a symbol, but the reality of the fleshly act of circumcision points to God's promise and covenant, and in fact, the blood that would come forth in the Messiah is tied to the offspring of Abram and Isaac and Jacob. So what a suitable sign and presence, enfleshment of the promise, and that is a promise that will come forth in the seed of Abram, Isaac, Jacob, David, in the Messiah. It's a remarkable blessing, because it's all positive. It's the everlasting covenant, and God is, what I think is important, though, is he's tying himself to particularities. In our age of pluralism, this view is resisted, that God revealed himself in Abram's line and in the tabernacle, the temple of Israel, rather than generically in every religious viewpoint. So God, not unlike the theology of the cross, in the Old Testament, he's tying himself to particularities, just as he has come in Christ at a particular time and a particular place, and Christ has lived out that life in concrete detail in the flesh, in the Holy Land, on the cross, and in the resurrection. In the Old Testament, God is revealing himself in the life of Israel, in the particularities and appointments of that life, And we see underneath all of them, I would suggest, his gracious presence. He's coming to redeem and to restore the tragedy of the fall.
0: Is it also not just an anticipation in the sense of foreshadowing, but maybe we should say a participation in an anticipatory way in the incarnation? I mean, he even comes out and says there in verse 13 of that chapter, "So shall my covenant be in your flesh, an everlasting covenant." Is there already here a pointing toward the incarnation of Jesus Christ?
5: Yes, I would say by all means, because overarchingly, the promise was tied to a particular line. And as that line goes forward, it's so critical to see that God's promise of the woman's seed, now Abram's seed, later Isaac's seed, Jacob's seed, Judah's seed, it's linking flesh and blood to the coming Messiah, so that by believing in the coming seed, one is participating. And you can, if you want to see the future in the Old Testament, you look to those who are bearing the messianic lines. And what I find refreshing about early Lutheran exegesis is how fully they saw this. For example, I found a commentary on Leviticus by David Catreus. He was in the kind of first and second generation of Lutherans there. And he says in his commentary, "Thus, the Levitical sacrifices were also sacraments for the pious," that is, for those who had faith. "And they bestow God's promised forgiveness of sins, freely given because of Christ's future death on their behalf." So he rightly saw that participation in the promised seed, participation in the appointed sacramental system of Leviticus, bestowed the benefits of Christ. I like your word, participation. It is entering the one true story of how God's gracious character was displayed concretely, not like a platonic idea floating around in the stars, but rather God came to us in mercy and joined fleshly actors and fleshly persons who were his instruments to bring forth the great Messiah and God incarnate in Christ. And those institutions and events that surrounded that messianic promise were also indicative and very wonderful teaching and opening of God's character to the people of God.
0: Dr. Dean Winthey is our guest. This is part one of a two-part series on the sacramental nature of Old Testament life. It's Thursday afternoon, the 18th of October. I invite your questions or comments. Just give us a call, 1-877-623-MYIE, 877-623-6943. 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
1: Welcome back to Issues Etc. I'm Todd Wilkin. Dr. Dean Wenthe is our guest. Halfway through this first part of a two-part series on the sacramental nature of Old Testament life. Dr. Wenthe, one other thing on circumcision that it seems very basic, and it kind of becomes amplified as we talk about the other sacraments of the Old Testament. Circumcision is most certainly, if it's nothing else, the means by which God makes His people unique in the world, especially requiring this of every child of the covenant, every male there, and along with all the other laws that will later be given, it has the kind of an exclusive nature to it, which is still retained by the sacraments today.
19: Precisely. I think it's a question of identity. This sacrament identifies these people as the chosen people. And I've always liked to bring in this text from Colossians 2, and I'll just read a few verses here, where Paul writes, "For in Christ all the fullness of the deity lives in bodily form, and you have been given fullness in Christ, who is the head over every power and authority." And now comes, he makes this comparison, "In him you were also circumcised in the putting off of the sinful nature, not with a circumcision done by the hands of men, but with the circumcision done by Christ, having been buried with him in baptism and raised with him through your faith in the power of God who raised him from the dead." So Paul identifies circumcision as a precise parallel to baptism. and the identity which comes from baptism to be in Christ, who was the fullness of God in the flesh, is paralleled in the Old Testament by circumcision bestowing the identity of God's people in the God who had called them, chosen them, and was graciously with them. I think one could say that underneath so much of the Old Testament is really the question of identity. That is, God tells people who he is. He reveals himself. He graciously discloses himself in the first book of the Bible, the Pentateuch by Moses. He also, in that revelation, tells us who we are, and it reveals how wonderfully we have been created and what a gift that is. In fact, I do believe that we live in a culture not unlike that which surrounded Moses, that takes away the significance of each and every human being by suggesting that we're all accidental products of a purposeless, evolving cosmos. And the surrounding cultures of Moses had similar views in Mesopotamia and in Egypt. The real actions they suggested were with the gods, and gods were identified with sun, moon, the ocean, various animals. And so in a strange way, we live in a culture that is re-mythologizing nature and the world to be God, and emptying human beings of significance. The beautiful, beautiful reality of the first book of the Bible is that it begins investing human beings with significance. They are the apex of God's creation. And so as it follows, there is the ongoing love of God that reaches out, even though man has rejected him. Some even want to find the first sacramental hint in the way God clothes Adam and Eve with skins, that there was perhaps death involved in covering the shame of Adam and Eve. And so the sacrificial system, much later in Leviticus, shows how a holy and pure God can dwell in the tabernacle with a sinful people, Israel. The sacrificial system permits that, and so in Christ, the very epitome and fulfillment of the sacrificial system, we can now live with a perfect God and be forgiven because our sin has been carried away, just as the Passover pointed prior to the tabernacle to the perfect Lamb of God. In fact, it's so fascinating that Paul in 1 Corinthians 5, verse 7, calls Christ our Passover Lamb. So the rituals of the Old Testament were not empty acts, but they were a display of character, a display of identity that had been bestowed by a gracious God.
1: Now, it's all part of the same promise and covenant that continues to, like a flower, kind of unfold throughout the Old Testament. But before the formal giving of the covenant, the one that we're going to be talking about probably more next time as we get into the tabernacle and the land, there is, almost immediately before it, this other sacrament that you've just mentioned now. And that is the Passover, the Lamb, the entire ritual that went with that. Where do we find this, and how would you describe that in terms of the sacramental life of the Old Testament people of God?
19: I tell you, this is a wonderful text in Exodus 12. And as you look at that, it's kind of concludes the plagues. And a very interesting kind of dimension of Exodus is that the reason God would deliver Israel was that they might worship him. That is, that they might fully confess his identity and their identity, which in the Egyptian environment was compromised by all the Egyptian deities. And so in Exodus chapter 12, the Passover ritual is laid down, and I'll just read a little bit of it here in chapter 12, verse 3. Tell the whole community of Israel that on the 10th day of this month, each man is to take a lamb for his family, one for each household. If any household is too small, he provides for that. The animals you choose must be year-old males without defect, and you may take them from the sheep or the goats. So he takes care to pick out an appropriate sacrifice, and then they are to have that Passover ritual. Let me just pick it up at verse 13. The blood will be a sign for you in the houses where you are, and when I see the blood, I will pass over you. No destructive plague will touch you when I strike Egypt. So the sacrificial lamb of the Passover is the means by which they are spared death. In fact, a number of the Lutheran fathers see this as anticipation of the Eucharist. If you look at verse 11, we read, "This is how you are to eat it, with your cloak tucked in your belt, your sandals on your feet, and your staff in your hand. Eat it in haste. It is the Lord's Passover." So there is a meal here that God has stipulated exactly how it is to be prepared, from what source, and it functions as a bloody sacrifice to save Israel, a perfect picture of the coming deliverance through a bloody sacrifice tied to the seed of the woman, the seed of Abraham, Isaac, Jacob, Judah, David, right on down. When one looks at the genealogy of Matthew 1, the first verse says it all from the Jewish perspective of the Old Testament. Here is the genealogy of Jesus, son of Abraham, son of David. And one can't help but recall when Jesus comes to John the Baptist, his first identification of Jesus is, "Behold, the Lamb of God who is presently bearing the sins of the world." So the Old Testament sacramental system gives us the grammar and the vocabulary, the realities to understand the crucifixion, the Lord's Supper, and baptism. It's a beautiful kind of semantic fullness and a fullness of meaning that the Old Testament provides.
1: In addition to that, with only about a minute here before our break, I think it's John's gospel that in many ways, in specific ways, ties the sacrament of the Passover Old Testament to the crucifixion and resurrection of Jesus Christ. With about a minute and a half, talk about that.
19: That is exactly right. There is repeated references to the Passover. In fact, one of the things I'd like to underscore in John's gospel is his prologue draws on the tabernacle narrative, where you have a constellation of vocabulary that parallels so that Jesus' incarnation can be rightly understood. We see in Christ God's glory, and the Word became flesh and tabernacled among us, just as the glory of God in the Old Testament tabernacled with the Israelites in very concrete ways.
1: Dr. Dean Wenthy is our guest, professor of Old Testament and president emeritus of Concordia Theological Seminary in Fort Wayne, Indiana. We're talking about the sacramental nature of Old Testament life. I invite your questions or comments about these things we're talking about. Circumcision, Passover, a little bit later, perhaps if time permits today, we'll get into it. And certainly in part two of our series with him, the tabernacle and its involved worship ritual, and then, of course, the promise of the land that runs from, well, the very first chapter of the book all the way through the delivery of that land to God's Old Testament people. 1-877-623-6943, 877-623-6943.

0: 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The 17th century. The 11th century. The 8th century. The 4th century. The best of the church's music from the past 2,000 years. 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

0: a taste of what's playing live right now at LutheranPublicRadio.org, the St. Thomas Choir of Men and Boys with the hymn, Now My Tongue the Mystery Telling, right now at LutheranPublicRadio.org. 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Dr. Dean Winthy is our guest, professor of Old Testament and president emeritus of Concordia Theological Seminary in Fort Wayne, Indiana. We're talking about the sacramental nature of Old Testament life. On the subject of the Passover, it is first, in its first giving, a means by which God delivers his people from the slavery in Egypt, and then it is to be a constant and eternal remembrance of that deliverance for the people. Talk about this meal being the means, the actual means by which he saves his people from their slavery.
1: Okay, I'd be happy to do that. And in fact, let me quote here. I'm finding such jewels in some of these early Lutheran exegetes. Here's John Gerhard on the Passover. He says, from all this we draw the following conclusion. The ritual of the Passover lamb was not only a type of Christ, but it was also the confirmation, and in I think the Latin it's even stronger, almost the presence of God's promise about a Messiah who would be revealed, the leading by the hand to the spiritual eating of Christ, and thus a salutary sacrament which strengthened the faith of the Israelites and applied the blessings of Christ to believers. Therefore, the sacraments of the Old Testament were also effective means of conferring real blessings on believers. And in the background, I might mention that Gerhard was engaged in an argument with a Catholic theologian by the name of Bellarmine. And Bellarmine contended that the Old Testament sacraments did not confer grace, a saving grace, that they were more ritual and simply a call to obedience, whereas the early Lutheran exegetes saw the sola gratia character of God. His grace alone was setting up these divine and wondrous sacraments that would permit the people to participate in the blessings. Let me read it again. And thus it was a salutary sacrament which strengthened the faith of the Israelites and applied the blessings of Christ to believers. Therefore, the sacraments of the Old Testament were also effective means of conferring spiritual blessings on believers. And a bit later, just to show you how thoroughly they perceive this, he lists as sacraments passing through the Red Sea, staying under the cloud, the eating of manna. He has a rather lengthy kind of list of places where God came graciously with elements of creation to reveal his character to the people. So, and he regards Passover, circumcision as kind of the richest sacraments, but others at a lesser level showing God's grace and mercy to the people of the Old Testament.
0: So what saved the people from the angel of death were the merits of Christ that were in history as yet to be dispensed at the cross, but nonetheless delivered through the Passover to his Old Testament people.
1: Precisely. That the offering of Christ had wonderful blessings for the people who looked to the coming seed, reversal of the curse that the fall had brought. And they already benefited from the trust and confidence that these sacraments invested in them. That is, God gave them these blessings that were organically tied to Christ by virtue of God's guiding this whole narrative of enfleshment, you know, the Word becoming flesh, so that those who participated even before the incarnation, even before the cross, were recipients of the blessings through God's good and gracious order.
0: Is it any coincidence then that Christ would not only bring his ministry to its culmination, its consummation, with his crucifixion in conjunction with the Passover, but also institute the Lord's Supper in the context of the Passover?
1: Right. I think, though, that's you're exactly right, that that provides the semantic arsenal or the meanings that Jesus then draws upon to reveal himself, God's mercy, to the faithful. In fact, on the next program, I think one thing that I've enjoyed pondering is you brought up the fact that from the very beginning, Abraham is promised land, and people have puzzled over what that land means and how it relates to modern Israel. Well, I think the answer is easy with respect to modern Israel, because the prophets, throughout their critique, pointedly say that those who have abandoned God's character, who have abandoned the covenant, who have worshipped Baal and all the other deities, Asherah and various ancient deities, that they are no longer God's people. So that is solved if you look at the prophetic voices. One wonders at the same time, where did that promise go? Well, it continued after the return of the exile into the establishment of the second temple. And that temple of God's presence, we're told in Haggai, was to be greater in its glory than the first temple, Solomon's temple. And next time we'll look at how Solomon's temple is invested with God's real presence. God comes and tells Solomon he'll be there, and then invites him to live out the reality of God's presence. But what strikes me as so inviting and wonderful about this is then Jesus comes and says, a greater than the temple is here, referring to himself. And in fact, real presence of God in the temple is shown in the early part of Luke's gospel, where they're anticipating the Messiah. You know, they're waiting for the Messiah there, not in any other place. And then Jesus says, destroy this temple, and in 3 days I will rebuild it. So that I think the emphasis upon real presence on temple land is fulfilled in Christ when he says, I go to prepare a place for you, that where I am, there ye may be also. Entailed in that, I would suggest, is a location that is ultimately the fulfillment of the land prophecy, so that everything that God promised comes about for the faithful in Christ.
0: With only about 30 seconds here, we've been referring to this as the sacramental nature of these things without any apology. I take it from what you've said here repeatedly that we could speak of these Old Testament things as God's Old Testament means of grace. About 30 seconds.
1: Yes, you're exactly right. I think it's a good way to put it, that here God's character in the Old Testament is also gracious and merciful. It's something that's often overlooked. Even the Ten Commandments begin, I am the Lord your God who brought you up from Egypt, so that his gracious character is the reason to respond with behavior that shows we love and adore and believe in him as our deliverer and our Savior.
0: Dr. Dean Wenthy is professor of Old Testament and president emeritus of Concordia Theological Seminary in Fort Wayne, Indiana. We'll conclude our series with him on the sacramental nature of Old Testament life next Wednesday, talking about the tabernacle and the land. Dr. Wenthy, thank you very much.
1: It's a treat to be with you again.
0: When we come back in Hour 2 of Issues Etc. this Thursday afternoon, October the 18th, Terry Mattingly joins us. We'll be speaking with him for about the first half hour regarding media coverage of a new Pew Forum survey on the religiously unaffiliated, sometimes they're called the nuns. He's got some tremendous insights that he's written recently about not only that group and what it means for the Seven Sisters of Mainline American religion, those mainline Protestant denominations, but also what it means for every congregation, every Christian, and how the media has been covering it. Then Marilyn Musgrave will join us, Vice President of Government Affairs for Susan B. Anthony List. We'll talk about that new Mitt Romney ad on abortion and contraception. He implies that those who hold to no exceptions in the pro-life position are extremist. And, well, I wonder if he's not

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1: 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I'm Todd Wilkin. 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

It is a temptation, it always is, and I think it's kind of part of the inbred pagan nature that we have inherited from our first father and mother, Adam and Eve, to think of God as far off, or maybe it's a secret and sinful wish that God were far off and distant. That's after all what Adam and Eve want. After they've fallen into sin, they hide themselves from God, and the closer he approaches, the more uncomfortable they become. But God would not have it that way. He is not a God that comes to us at arm's length by any means, either in the New Testament or in the Old Testament. We're going to pick up and conclude a two-part series on the sacramental nature of Old Testament life, and that means the presence of God, and ultimately the gracious and forgiving presence of God in Jesus Christ, even in the Old Testament. Dr. Dean Wenthy will be our guest for the first hour of Issues Etc. Live this Thursday afternoon, the 8th of November. We'll be talking about the tabernacle and the land as part of the sacramental nature of the Old Testament life for God's people. In the second hour of the program, Pastor Brian Holly is going to join us along with Pastor Jim Ramke. We're going to be doing our pastor's roundtable on Matthew 22, beginning at verse 15, the famous passage from Jesus where he talks about paying taxes to Caesar. His enemies come to him. They want to entangle him in his words, but he will not be entangled. And in fact, what he will end up doing is not only teaching about taxes to Caesar, but about what should be rendered to God. That's the big question here. Not what we render to Caesar. That's easy. That's dollars and cents. That's just a form of

0: on a line on the form, but what does it mean to render unto God that which is God's when Jesus says it? We'll answer that question in Hour 2 of Issues, etc. You can join us both the first hour and the second hour with questions and comments, 1-877-623-6943, 877-623-MYIE. Send us an email, talkback at issuesetc.org, or a tweet at issuesetc. Or for the second hour, you can leave a question or a comment on Matthew 22, verses 15 through 22 for our Pastor's Roundtable at our Facebook fan page, facebook.com/issuesetc, facebook.com/issuesetc. And just a reminder for that second hour, the best question or comment will get a copy of the Lutheran Study Bible. Dr. Dean Wenthe is Professor of Old Testament and President Emeritus of Concordia Theological Seminary in Fort Wayne, Indiana. Dr. Wenthe, welcome back to Issues, Etc.
1: Good to be with you.
0: Before we get started on the subject, I understand that there was a frieze, some kind of a piece of art in or around the new library that was actually dedicated in your name recently. Am I right?
1: Well, that was a very generous kind of gift from the Board of Regents and President Rast. And it's a lovely mosaic that chronicles really the whole salvation history. It begins with Moses and goes through Jesus' central, of course, and then leads up to as a very beautiful carving of the three founders of our seminary. And then the students who are presently studying and the faculty, and it all looks forward to the return of Christ. So it's beautifully coordinated with the mosaic that is in our dining hall and the one that is at the entrance of the library. I was very much overwhelmed by how generous they were and how beautifully the artist rendered kind of the history of our seminary in its beautiful form, and it's in a very strategic location in the new library. I'd invite any of your listeners to, if they get near Fort Wayne, to come and see. It's a remarkable building.
0: Well, congratulations, and I look forward to seeing it next time I'm up in Fort Wayne. We have talked before about this is second part of this short series with you on the sacramental nature of Old Testament life. And before we talked about circumcision and Passover, those are kind of the easy ones to see with the sacramental
1: right.
0: nature of these things. First of all, explain for our listeners who are just picking up on the conversation what we mean when we talk about the sacramental nature of Old or New Testament life.
1: Okay, sacrament is not a biblical word per se. But it's been used to capture the reality of God's actions when his word of forgiveness and grace is attached to physical realities so that God speaks and he joins his gracious presence to the elements of creation. In the New Testament, of course, baptism and the Lord's Supper. In the Old Testament, there was quite an array that I think prepared the God's people conceptually for the New Testament sacraments. And, of course, you've highlighted the Passover and the circumcision.
0: So how does the tabernacle, which is literally central to the worship life, in fact, the entire life of the Old Testament people of God during the wilderness wandering and then even after their entrance into the land, how does it highlight the sacramental nature of Old Testament life?
1: That's a very appropriate place to begin, because if you read the first book of the Bible, the story of Moses, it's interesting that in the Exodus, much more time is spent on the tabernacle than on the Exodus event proper. You have roughly 15 chapters that are devoted to the tabernacle, its construction, all the different components, how it's to be made, and how it's to be configured. And it culminates in the dwelling of God at the very end. His glory comes to dwell in that very real object called the tabernacle. And the people are to observe that very carefully so that God is revealing his character. I have a very nice quote from Luther here. I'll just read it. He says, God has always followed the custom of giving a visible sign, a person, place, or spot where he could certainly be found. For if we are not bound and held by a physical external sign, every one of us will see God wherever he pleases. For this reason, the holy prophets wrote much of the tabernacle, the dwelling place and tent, where he willed to be present. And I love the way Luther sees the saving intent of God in coming to a specific locale, to specific things, and communicates by its configuration his majesty, his holiness. The tabernacle was to be the locus for priestly sacrifices, just as Leviticus begins immediately with the first six chapters devoted to sacrifice. And what is so, I think, remarkable about this is that the early confessors of Lutheranism talk about the benefits of Christ's sacrifice being bestowed upon the Old Testament faithful through the sacrifices before the tabernacle, because the true God of Israel was graciously present there. And it makes the Old Testament a much different book if one sees all the places where God is joining his gracious promise to the institutions, to the things of Israel's history, rather than, as some shrink the Old Testament to mainly law. The law becomes a smaller section of the Old Testament because there are so many ways in which the tabernacle shows God coming to his people. In fact, if you look at the prologue of John's Gospel, it's as though the incarnation of our Lord was a commentary or a midrash on the tabernacle narrative. He becomes flesh, he tabernacles among us, and we beheld his glory. In fact, some of the early commentators like to say that the glory that dwelt there in the temple was the second person of the Trinity, who then would come and dwell in the flesh in the incarnation. This word of Luther, I think, is very helpful because he sees these concrete things of the Old Testament as God's gracious gifts.
0: So with only about a minute here before we take our next break, you say this focuses upon the gracious presence of God. And to emphasize there, the locatedness, why is it crucial for men like Martin Luther, those who look back on these things and studying these things, and for us today, understanding the sacramental nature, that there's a specific location, and that is a location wherein God is graciously present for sinners? About a minute before our break.
1: Well, that's a very good point, because the way Luther puts it, if that weren't there, every one of us will see God wherever he pleases, so that there's an abstraction that occurs, and it's at the heart of the gospel that God reveals himself in a particular people and in a particular place that we can't see. You know, as Jesus says, I am the way, the truth, and the life, or in the Old Testament, you know, there are no other gods besides me. So we need that particularity to behold and to receive God's grace.
0: Dr. Dean Wenthy is our guest. He's professor of Old Testament and president emeritus of Concordia Theological Seminary in Fort Wayne, Indiana. We're concluding a two-part series with him on the sacramental nature of Old Testament life. Today we're talking about the tabernacle. There's a lot to be said there, and we'll say it on the other side of the break, and the land. Our call-in number for your questions or your comments live this Thursday afternoon, 1-877-623-6943, 877-623-MYIE. 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
0: Welcome back to Issues Etc. I'm Todd Wilkin. Dr. Dean Wenthe is our guest. We're talking about sacramental nature of Old Testament life. Well, just recently, I think it was just a couple days ago, we received a $1,000 check from Village Lutheran Church in Ladue, Missouri. They're part of the Issues Etc. 300, our congregational support program. In fact, that check makes them a renewing member of the Issues Etc. 300. Many congregations around the church see the value of Issues Etc., not only for supporting the gospel-centered outreach that this radio program is, but also they get an opportunity to advertise here on Issues Etc. Now, time is of the essence for your congregation this year for the Issues Etc. 300, and that means your congregation is probably right now planning its 2013 budget, and Issues Etc. would very much like to be part of that budget and have your congregation be part of the Issues Etc. 300. You'll find a one-page flyer at our website, issuesetc.org. 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That will tell you and your congregation everything you need to know. Go to your congregation during this planning period for budgetary matters and ask them to include Issues Etc. at $1,000 or more in their mission or advertising budget, and your congregation will become part of the Issues Etc. 300. Thank you in advance for asking or for renewing. And for those of you who are already participating in the Issues Etc. 300, thank you, thank you, thank you. Dr. Wenthe, let's kind of take apart the parts of the tabernacle, if we could, a little bit. You said that much ink is spilled in the Old Testament. Talking about its construction, and these things are not accidental. There's a unified purpose to the tabernacle itself.
5: Correct. If you look at the text, there's a great detail in the furnishings, in the configuration. The holy place is to be surrounding the most holy place, so you have a kind of gradation. Only the high priest is to enter the most holy place or the holy of holies. The priesthood is given access. The most people are to remain somewhat removed, and the artistic kind of message here is that God is both transcendent, he's beyond any capacity to identify him totally with a place. At the same time, he chooses to be imminent, that is, to be graciously present for his people. And that becomes so manifestly clear at the end of Exodus, where I'll just read a couple passages. Then the cloud covered the tent of meeting. And, of course, in the Old Testament, the cloud is often the place where God speaks from. And the glory of the Lord filled the tabernacle. So this is a huge kind of, it dwells there. Moses could not enter the tent of meeting because the cloud had settled upon it and the glory of the Lord filled the tabernacle. So there you have the real presence of God in a concrete way for the benefit of the faithful. And then it continues just quickly with kind of a practical presence of God in all the travels of the Israelites. Whenever the cloud lifted from above the tabernacle, they would set out. But if the cloud did not lift, they did not set out until the day it lifted. So the cloud of the Lord was over the tabernacle by day, and fire was in the cloud by night in the sight of all the house of Israel during all their travels. And I think that last phrase, in the sight of all the house of Israel during all their travels, is what Luther was talking about, that our senses were served by God in that he came to us in physical means that were designed to be a blessing, that so he would guide the people with the cloud and with his glory in this concrete tent. It's a remarkable kind of expression of God's grace. In fact, I came across a very nice little quote from Chemnitz. I thought I'd share it, where he says, the institution and use of sacraments did not first begin at the time of the New Testament, but the fathers during the time of the Old Testament, even before the promulgation of the law, had certain signs or sacraments instituted by God for this use, which were seals of the righteousness of faith. And it is a rich kind of exegesis that Chemnitz and Gerhard, these earliest Lutherans, saw God's grace permeating the institutions of the Old Testament.
0: Now, to put a fine point on that, because as you rightly pointed out, the tabernacle itself, the building and its furnishings are rich with symbolism. But what's taking place there is not mere symbol, right?
5: Correct. That's exactly it. It's not simply a symbol, but it's the real presence of God. These elements of creation are used as servants of his presence, and it's a real presence in the text. It's not an idea or a kind of an intellectual construct. And this is, I think, should be a great encouragement to your listeners that God, as he reveals himself in the Old Testament, joins himself to so many different aspects of their history. The tabernacle is succeeded by Solomon's temple. And then after the destruction of Jerusalem, a second temple is built. And the prophet Haggai says, the glory of this place will exceed the glory of the first temple. And of course, then, those real presences of God in the Old Testament point to the definitive presence of God in the incarnation. So Jesus can say, a greater than the temple is here, referring to himself.
0: Now, let's talk about what actually, and this is rather gruesome stuff if you think about the tabernacle and then later the temple, were intended for. We're talking about blood sacrifice.
5: Right.
0: In many cases, then there are also all other kinds of sacrifices and offerings. Take us through some of that, particularly in the book of Leviticus.
5: Right. Well, I think immediately after God's glory dwells there, the opening chapters of Leviticus talk about various sacrifices or offerings, a burnt offering, meal offering, peace offering, sin offering, and a trespass offering. And all of that is congruent with the character of God. That is, God is holy. He cannot be in the presence of sin and evil. The only way that can be negotiated is for there to be sacrifice to cover the sins and the evil of the people. So the sacrificial system becomes a very beautiful picture of Christ's sacrifice, that now God will dwell with them in view of their contrition and repentance. That is, they will sacrifice animals and other means to show they are God's people, imperfect, but trusting in His grace. And they become, as it were, the Old Testament sacraments, and the benefits of Christ are already being offered there. I'll just mention one other Lutheran father, if I could. David Catreus, who lived shortly after Luther, wrote this in his commentary in Leviticus. He says, "Thus the Levitical sacrifices were also sacraments for the pious. That is, they were signs and testimonies to awaken and encourage faith in God's promised forgiveness of sins, freely given because of Christ's future death on their behalf." And a bit later, Gerhard goes the same direction and actually ends up debating a Roman Catholic theologian by the name of Bellarmine. On this point, Bellarmine suggested that the Old Testament sacrifices did not bestow grace. And Gerhard Catreus said, no, they bestow the benefits of Christ's sacrifice proleptically. That is, the reality of His complete victory over sin could reach back and cover, through these divinely ordained sacraments of the Old Testament, the sins of God's people.
0: Let's go to the phones and talk with Chris in Michigan. Chris, welcome to Issues Etc.
6: Yes, I don't know if your guest is acquainted with the replica in Lancaster County.
5: I'm not.
6: I was wondering how close it was to the scripture, but since you haven't been to it, then I guess you wouldn't be able to see how accurate it was.
5: My hunch is, without having direct knowledge, is that if they intended to construct a replica, it is probably pretty close. The reason I say that is the instructions in Exodus are so clear and precise. And if we could dwell on that a second, I think we have to put this in the context of Egypt and Mesopotamia, where there were huge altars and many gods. The architecture of Egypt still amazes us, and of Mesopotamia. But God chose this traveling tent to reveal Himself. It's not unlike revealing Himself in His Son in this remote part of the Roman Empire, instead of in Rome or in Athens. So I think we see the gospel orientation of God's work, that He's not tying His character to the powers of this age.
0: Let's talk more about that on the other side of the break. It had not occurred to me just how humble the tabernacle would be perceived in comparison to the worship spaces of the other people around God's people in the Old Testament. We'll pick that up right after this.
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7: 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The 12th century.

0: the 21st century. 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

0: Welcome back. I'm Todd Wilkin. This is Issues Etc. On this Thursday afternoon, November the 8th, we're concluding a two-part series on the sacramental nature of Old Testament life, talking about the tabernacle and the land with Dr. Dean Wenthe of Concordia Theological Seminary in Fort Wayne, Indiana. Dr. Wenthe, before the break, you made a remark in response to Chris in Michigan that I guess had never occurred to me before, although it seems pretty obvious. Now, although the tabernacle was certainly made with valuable things, and it was no shabby affair. It was nothing compared to the so-called worship spaces of the pagan world, was it?
1: No, in fact, I've often thought that the Old Testament has, in its own way, a theology of the cross that runs through it, that God is using the weak things of this world to reveal his character, not the power empires, but choosing Abraham, Isaac, Jacob, this transitory tribe, and we get a little window on how big the retinue of Abram was when he rescues Lot with 318 trained men. Well, this would have been a small force compared to the major empires. And similarly, the architecture of Egypt, of Mesopotamia, Babylon, Assyria was massive. There was huge wealth and art and literature that still kind of humbles people. And yet, there is such a dramatic comparison. The literature of Mesopotamia, the literature of Egypt, is so different than the narrative of the Old Testament, and much more fragmentary and disjointed. The revelation of God stands out, even though it comes through this weak, often buffeted people who never achieved kind of an international standing. Perhaps the peak of their influence was during Solomon's empire, but from a human perspective, that strength was because the Mesopotamian and Egyptian empires were relatively weak and had internal debates and problems. So God comes to Abraham, to Moses, and does these wondrous things for a people who could not, by their own strengths, dominate anyone. They have to rely, and the faithful did, on God's presence in his word, his promises, and in his sacramental presences in tabernacle, temple, sacrificial system, the wondrous kind of events that he showered upon them. In fact, Gerhard, I'll just share another early Lutheran confessor, says the sacraments of the Old Testament were effective means of conferring blessings on the believers. And he says, he calls them seasonal sacraments. And he adds, for instance, passing through the Red Sea, staying under the cloud, the eating of manna. That's a very interesting He sees manna as a sort of Old Testament sacrament that was actually pointing forward to the Eucharist, that the sustenance that God gave to people who could not live without it was typifying the body and blood of Christ that would permit us to be alive and without which we could not truly live. So it's a wondrous tapestry that the Old Testament paints of a gracious God repeatedly coming to his often rebellious people, but not giving up and continually finding sometimes a remnant, but people who would receive his word and his gifts.
0: Before we, and this is a beautiful segue, from tabernacle to land. But before we get to the land, you mentioned before that this tabernacle, this tent, as long as it's a tabernacle, and we'll talk in a minute about 1 Kings 7 through 9 and the dedication of the temple, but it's a movable thing. In fact, it's built to be moved. It's designed to be moved as well. Why is that important during the tabernacle era?
1: Right. I think the importance of that is that it creates a kind of pilgrimage for God's people so that they can prepare for entering the Holy Land. There's that period of purification after worshiping the golden calf, which most scholars would say was really a reflection of one of the deities of Egypt. They wanted to return to their bad setting there. But I think a wonderful feature of this is the pillar of cloud, the pillar of fire, and the mobility of the tabernacle creates dependence, like the manna or the quail, that God is teaching his people to be utterly trusting and dependent upon him in the desert. In fact, the later prophets, Hosea and Isaiah, Jeremiah, talk about this period as the honeymoon of their relationship. God will say through Hosea, I remember your faithfulness in your youth, you know, when we were in the desert. But then they went after the Baals. And Jeremiah similarly talks about that earliest history as one of the best times because they were affectionate and loyal to God. And the tabernacle was to serve that, and its mobility kind of sealed their need to stay loyal and identify themselves with that God who was inhabiting this mobile shrine.
0: And then we come to that time when this mobile shrine is rebuilt, in a sense, in a permanent location, a very specific location, ruling out all other locations. And that's in 1 Kings chapter 7, when Solomon finally is granted by God to build the temple in Jerusalem. Tell us what happens there. What's the difference between moving it around and then finally having it in one and only one place?
1: It prepares Israel, I believe, to see all the promises that had their coming focus on David, Zion, Jerusalem. Now God was sacramentally dwelling with people in the very place where he would accomplish the fulfillment of all his promises in the crucifixion and resurrection of our Lord. So the whole section is a beautiful kind of parallel, and again, there's great detail given on what the temple should look like, and Solomon very beautifully prays to God, and then God answers, you know, I have heard the prayer and plea you have made before me. I have consecrated this temple which you have built by putting my name there forever. My eyes and my heart will always be there. This is 1 Kings 9, verse 3. And so over and over there's this emphasis on the real presence of God for the good of his people. And he continues that he's eager to forgive and to help the people who are indeed confessing him and seeking to live for him.
0: Now, the temple is it safe to say that the temple is essentially the tabernacle, kind of written in stone?
1: I think that's a good way to put it, and it becomes the place where people are to conduct the sacrifices, and where, again, it's a kind of grammar that the people can look to that building and see both the majesty of God, that he surpasses any a kind of confinement that human beings can come up with. At the same time, he has chosen to be in that place in a remarkably gracious way. And we see that through the history of Judah in particular, and one of the kind of old probes that we can put down is in 622 B.C., the reform of Josiah is so thorough because the syncretism had settled in and there were actually statues of Baal and the Asherah in the temple. So Josiah, a good king, cast those out because the temple was to be exclusively for the one God, the God of Israel. And Jeremiah holds that up so beautifully in his temple sermon in chapter 7 And so many of the great messianic texts are also tied to Zion, to Jerusalem, to the house of David. So God is locating his future deliverance, just as he located himself with the people of Abraham's descent. He's now locating it with David's child. And of course, Matthew opens chapter 1, verse 1 with, "This is the genealogy of Jesus Christ, son of David, son of Abram," which in a way says everything.
0: With only about 30 seconds here, when you say God is choosing this place, so is he in essence saying, this is where I'm going to fulfill all this? It's going to be here in Jerusalem that all that this is in the Old Testament will find its fulfillment in the death and resurrection of Jesus Christ. About 30 seconds before our break.
1: Yes, I think that's precisely it. All the great promises come from the Old Testament to the cross and the resurrection, to the incarnation, as we enter in a few weeks the Advent season. There is a beautiful congruence of the institutions, promises, sacraments of the Old Testament displaying the character of God, which is the character of Christ.
0: We'll be right back, and when we come back, we'll talk about the land as part of the sacramental nature of Old Testament life. Dr. Dean Wenthe of Concordia Theological Seminary in Fort Wayne, Indiana, is our guest.

0: We, the saints at St. Athanasius Lutheran Church, wish all lovers of the unshackled art of music unceasing grace from God our Father and our Lord and Savior Jesus Christ. Since the beginning, the Church has spoken by her sacred hymns. Now is your chance to contribute to the great voice of the communion of saints throughout history with the St. Ambrose Hymn Writing Contest. 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
4: 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Grace Lutheran, Tulsa, Oklahoma. Heritage Lutheran, Valparaiso, Indiana. Mount Olive Lutheran, Duluth, Minnesota. Our Savior's Lutheran, Windham, Minnesota. St. John's Lutheran, Algoma, Wisconsin, Our Savior Lutheran, Ridgecrest, California, St. Mary's Lutheran, Des Moines, Iowa, St. John Lutheran, Yuma, Colorado, Christ Lutheran, Kansas City, Missouri, and Redeemer Lutheran, Lincoln, Nebraska. 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Welcome back to Issues Etc. It's Thursday afternoon, November the 8th. Dr. Dean Wenthe is our guest. 10 more minutes with him in the conclusion of our two-part series on the sacramental nature of Old Testament life. Today we're talking about the tabernacle and, in the last 10 minutes here, the land. In about 10-15 minutes, we've got hour two of Issues Etc. straight ahead. Our pastor's roundtable, we're going to spend some time talking about Matthew chapter 22, Jesus talking about rendering unto Caesar that which is Caesar's, unto God that which is God's. Pastor Brian Holly, Pastor Jim Remke will be our guests. Dr. Wenthe, the last comment you made before the break takes us beautifully to the land. And you say to understand the sacramental nature of this sign in the Old Testament, the land, we got to go all the way back to the first chapters of the Bible. Why?
5: Right. Well, what I would suggest is that if one looks at Genesis 1 and 2, all of creation was, in a sense, sacramental. You know, every element of the world that God created was good and reflected his character. Over and over in chapter 1, God sees that it's good, and it concludes after surveying it all that it's very good. Everything served a proper relationship with God. It served life. And all of that was lost tragically when human beings, Adam and Eve, wanted to be their own creations rather than receive their creatureliness and their identity from God. The rest of the Old Testament, I believe, especially in the Pentateuch, the Torah, in worship, elements of that relationship to God are restored. So the sacrifices begin very quickly, and some scholars believe that even the clothing that God made for Adam and Eve, the skins required now animal death. But what is striking to me is that at the very end of Moses' book, there's a return. They're just about to enter the Holy Land. And I'm reading here from Deuteronomy 30, verse 15. God says, "See, I set before you today life and prosperity, death and destruction." So you have the same theme that was present in Genesis 1 and 2. And it continues, "For I call you today to love the Lord your God, to walk in his ways, to keep his commands, decrees, and laws. Then you will live and increase, and the Lord your God will bless you in the land you're entering to possess." So just as God gave human beings place, the Garden of Eden, which is beyond our imagination in terms of its goodness. Now he is returning to his people with a concrete place where he will dwell with them and bless them. The relationship will be restored in conjunction with that particular piece of real estate called the Holy Land, a land flowing with milk and honey. And he goes on, of course, to say, if your heart turns away and you're not obedient, if you bow down to other gods, then you will not live long in the land. So he is giving this concrete expression of his gracious presence, parallel, I would suggest, to Genesis 1 and 2, offering them life, offering them his presence, offering him wonderful food from such a fertile land, all in return for their loving him and being his people, that he has graciously chosen because of his love. And even the promise of place, if we go to the New Testament, I see this coming into fulfillment in Jesus, where in John 14, he says, do not let your hearts be troubled. Trust in God, trust also in me. In my Father's house are many rooms. If it were not so, I would have told you. I am going there to prepare a place for you. And if I go and prepare a place for you, I will come back and take you to be with me, that you also may be where I am. So in the resurrection of our bodies, there will be a geography, as it were, that we will be with Christ. And we will, in fact, in our death already be with him, but our bodies will rejoin his risen body in the great day of judgment. But place then becomes a gift of God in the Old Testament, the Holy Land, that serves his gracious redemptive purpose. He joins his promise to that concrete real estate, and the people were offered life and prosperity if they would acknowledge him as the giver and the sustainer of all their life.
4: Why is it crucial, Dr. Wenthe, that with respect to the land, as it pertains to the sacramental nature of Old Testament life, we realize what you've just pointed out there, that its fulfillment is, in fact, in Christ. And then Christ, of course, in essence says, not just the land, but the whole world. That this is God's presence will now be in his word and sacraments on the entire planet, not just this little place. Why is it crucial that we maintain that its fulfillment is in Christ, as opposed to many Christians who read it as these are perpetual land promises that are bound in some way to that piece of geography even today, that God has some kind of unfinished business with the Jewish people and the land that needs to be fulfilled apart from Christ?
5: Right. I think there we have to very carefully show that just as, you know, the curtain in the tabernacle was opened in Christ's death, so that the temple's curtain, the God's presence there, was superseded in this great final offering and sacrifice of Christ on the cross. His glory showed forth from that cross. And additionally, the prophetic witness from Moses on critiques the view that some have today that this land is perpetually given to a certain people. In fact, over and over, the prophets will say, you are not my people. You know, that the remnant who trusted in the Messiah were God's people, but the majority had gone after Baal, and then the promise of the land is null and void, as we saw in Deuteronomy. They'll be taken from the land, and as the numbers of people who are led astray in the north and then also in the south, the prophetic witness from Elijah really to Jeremiah and down to John the Baptist is a minority voice, that there was the majority were presuming on these promises. And so the prophets critique that very thing, that there was in this simply an outward formal promise. A good illustration of that would be the destruction of the temple, where the opponents of Jeremiah were saying, the temple, the temple, the temple, and they read the promise of God's presence mechanically and forgot that their heart and their devotion and loyalty had to be to God as well for that promise to be effective. And they were putting up Baal and Asherah poles. So similarly, the promise of the land was lost in the exile. And then when the remnant comes back, they look forward to the fulfillment of the promise. But it's increasingly evident that it will come in the new David, the new deliverer, the Messiah, who will restore them, and the promises of land are fulfilled in him, not in the geography.
4: Finally, then, to kind of wrap up our entire conversation here, we've talked about circumcision, Passover, tabernacle, and the land. Why is it so crucial for us to understand today that just as he did in the Old Testament with his people then, this gracious God continues, revealed now fully in Jesus Christ, to have a gracious presence among us in the New Testament sacraments, in baptism, the Lord's Supper, in the Word of Absolution?
5: I believe it's so important in the shaping the faith and our trust that we don't, as Luther said, find God in, you know, on the golf course or in fishing outings and whatnot. God has not joined his forgiveness to a golf club, you know, or to a fishing pole. He's joined it to the altar and to the font where Christ's presence comes in water, wine, and bread. And it's crucial, therefore, to get outside of our internal feelings and see in these divinely ordained sacraments the character of God coming to us to forgive us, to renew us. His word and sacrament define our worship. They define our soul because we trust in God's gifts. That, and I love the classic Lutheran view of worship, that worship is where God comes to serve us with his gifts rather than we coming to serve him.
4: Dr. Dean Winthy is professor of Old Testament and president emeritus of Concordia Theological Seminary in Fort Wayne, Indiana. Dr. Winthy, you have been very generous with your time with us in this short series with you, and I thank you very much. It's been fascinating.
5: Well, keep up your good good work at Issues, etc. You're a clear and sparkling voice, and I pray that many more listeners will hear you.
4: When we come back from this break, we're going to spend some time with our pastor's roundtable on this Thursday afternoon. We're going to be looking at Matthew 22, paying taxes to Caesar. Jesus is approached by his opponents. They are plotting how to entangle him in his own words. And in the end, they are the ones who end up entangled, not only in their words, but in their false theology, their false understanding of both Caesar and of God, and ultimately of Jesus Christ. We'll talk about all of that with Pastor Brian Holly, who will be with us here in the studio, and Pastor Jim Remke. He'll join us on the phone. It's our Pastor's Roundtable, giving away a copy of the Lutheran Study Bible to the listener with the best question or comment during our roundtable. 1-877-623-MYIE, 877-623-6943. 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
1: Masters of fire, they are messengers. They are protectors, they are defenders, they are warriors. Today, the church remembers St. Michael and all angels. What should we remember about them along with the church? Now, to help us remember St. Michael and all angels, we're going to be doing a hymn study on this Thursday afternoon, September the 29th. The hymn, Stars of the Morning So Gloriously Bright. That's another way of talking about the angels. The stars of the morning all singing together. So what's the connection? If it were any other saint, we'd be talking about a sinner in need of a savior. And that's the connection, the direct connection to Jesus Christ. What's the connection when it comes to St. Michael and all angels? I'm Todd Wilkin. This is Issues Etc. Thanks for tuning us in. Joining us to study the hymn, Stars of the Morning So Gloriously Bright, Dr. Arthur Just, professor of New Testament at Concordia Theological Seminary in Fort Wayne, Indiana, author of the two-volume Concordia Commentary on Luke and the book Heaven on Earth, The Gifts of Christ in the Divine Service. Dr. Just, welcome back.
2: Always good to be with you, Todd, and a blessed St. Michael's and all angels to everyone.
1: If we were talking about St. Paul or St. Peter or any of the other apostles, even St. Mary, we would be talking about a sinner in need of a savior, and that would be, for us on a day like this, a direct connection to Jesus Christ. Always looking where the saints are looking, to Christ and in his saving work. What's the connection when we talk about St. Michael and all angels?
2: Well, you know, if you look at the lessons that are appointed for today, they really do sort of direct you to the whole point of this day. And I think it's important to kind of just reflect upon that a little bit. I mean, the Daniel text and the Revelation text both talk about this war in heaven that's taking place, so to speak, and that St. Michael and his angels are on the side of Jesus, and they're fighting that war. I love the text from Luke chapter 10. I think it's one of the most enlightening texts. And this is where, after Jesus sent out the 70, they come back reporting that they have this great power over Satan and serpents and, you know, that sort of thing. And Jesus says this amazing thing, and this is at the heart of St. Michael and all angels. He said, I saw Satan fall like lightning from heaven. Now, that is really what this day is about, how Satan is defeated. And if you go to the Revelation text, which speaks directly to Michael, Satan is defeated by the word of our testimony about the blood of the Lamb. And what Jesus is saying to the 70 is that when they were out there doing his work, doing what he did, that is, proclaiming the good news of the kingdom of God and healing, you know, reversing, so to speak, the virus of sin that Satan exploits, when they were out there doing the work of the gospel, the work of ministry, that slayed Satan, so to speak. It caused him to fall like lightning from heaven. And basically, he's telling them that that's how Satan is defeated, by the word of testimony about the blood of the Lamb. And that's what the apostles did. That's what pastors do when they stand forth and preach. Satan is defeated. Now, I mean, if you look at the angels in the life of Jesus, they are remarkable. They're there at his birth. I mean, we sing that every Sunday when we sing the Gloria in Excelsis, that angels announce the birth of Jesus, and yet they're also with him in the Garden of Gethsemane, ministering to him. So they're there at the beginning, you know, at when he is born, and they're there when he dies, the night in which he is betrayed. Angels are also with Jesus in the wilderness. They minister to him after that, and that, in a sense, they accompany him along the way, just like they accompany us along the way. But St. Michael and all angels is about the angelic war in heaven that is won by the preaching of the gospel, and that angels are pictured there as being part of this sort of, you know, angelic army going up against the armies of Satan, Lucifer, and his, you know, dark angels, and defeating him.

0: Now, some will say that St. Michael is one of the archangels because he's named like Gabriel. But see, he certainly is the one who is leading the charge, you know, in terms of the defeat of Satan through the preaching of the gospel. And that's why this is such an incredibly important day, because it reminds us in this world that doesn't, you know, necessarily, you know, acknowledge angels, although I think more so the younger generations are. Our generation, Todd, didn't. But the younger generations do. And it tells us that there is this war and it matters.
1: What can you tell us about the author as we get into this hymn, Stars of the Morning So Gloriously Bright?
0: Well, he's somebody who we wouldn't expect to probably be someone to write a hymn in our hymnal. He's from Sicily, believe it or not. He's a Sicilian. And he's a monk from the 9th century, did a lot of traveling in terms of his service in the church. He was in Thessalonica, he was in Constantinople, he was in Rome. But he is called the sweet-voiced nightingale of the church. And he certainly is one of the great hymn writers for the Eastern Orthodox Church. But some of his hymns have come down into the Western Church, and this is one of them. And I think one of the reasons is because it reflects the biblical faith in a way that many of the hymns associated with angels have not. This one does recognize the significance of angels in terms of the and this one isn't so much about the battle, but it's about the worship of Jesus. And how they are ministering spirits in the place where Jesus is, and that they're part of the larger kind of, you know, cosmic liturgy of which our liturgy is a part. And that's I mean, there's so much to say about St. Michael and all angels. That's another aspect that I think this hymn in particular brings out.
1: And very briefly, you've mentioned the Revelation text, you've mentioned Daniel, and you've mentioned parts of Luke. What's the primary biblical roots, do you think, for this hymn?
0: There are a number of them. I mean, I think the one that sort of jumps out at you is Psalm 103. And Psalm 103 is one that I think most people, if they know, you know, a number of psalms, they know this one. And it's I mean, you can see why it's so beautiful. It says, "Bless the Lord, O you his angels, you mighty ones who do his word, obeying the voice of his word. Bless the Lord, all his hosts, his ministers who do his will." I think that is in many ways the foundational one. But there is that wonderful passage from Hebrews in which, you know, and this comes at that end of the first chapter where there's in a sense the high Christology, where Jesus is greater than the angels, which at the time when Hebrews was written was a big issue. But I mean, angels are such an important part of Hebrews, and they occur, of course, at the end in the passage that has to do with the Lord's Supper. But it says, "Are they not?" Speaking now of the angels, and the verse before is, "To which of the angels has he ever said, 'Sit at my right hand until I make your enemies a footstool for your feet'?" And of course, the answer is, he said it to none of the angels, because that's only to be said to Jesus. But then he says, "Are they not all ministering spirits sent out to serve for the sake of those who are to inherit salvation?" And that's another theme of angels, that they're not only there to be part of the angelic war, they're not only there to worship, you know, the Son in heaven and to serve him there, but they're here to serve us. And that is a part of this hymn as well. We all know Job. This is where that language comes from, of the sons of God. I mean, Job 38, verses 4 to 7. "Where were you when I laid the foundation of the earth? Tell me if you have any understanding. Who determined its measurements? Surely you know. Or who stretched the line upon it? On what were its bases sunk? Or who has laid its cornerstone?" And here's the important verse. "When the morning stars sang together, and all the sons of God shouted for joy." And the morning stars, the sons of God here, I think most people take as the angels. There is one other brief reference in Revelation 5:13, which simply kind of elevates the fact that the worship in heaven is for, you know, angels, archangels, and the whole company of heaven. And it says very simply, and I heard every creature in heaven and on earth and under the earth and in the sea and all that is in them saying, to him who sits on the throne and to the Lamb be blessing and honor and glory and might forever and ever.
1: The first stanza of Stars of the Morning So Gloriously Bright, Stars of the Morning So Gloriously Bright, filled with celestial resplendence and light, these that where night never followeth day, raise the Trisagion ever and aye.

Stanza one of Stars of the Morning So Gloriously Bright. We're studying this hymn on this Thursday afternoon, September the 29th, with Dr. Arthur Just. He's professor of New Testament at Concordia Theological Seminary in Fort Wayne, Indiana. The recording from the Gloucester Cathedral Choir. When we come back, we'll get Dr. Just's thoughts on that first stanza.

0: In 1521, at the Diet of Worms, Martin Luther was asked to recant his writings. Luther responded, "Unless I am convinced from the sacred scriptures that I am in error, I cannot and will not recant. Here I stand. I cannot do otherwise. God help me. Amen." Will you stand with us as we proclaim these Reformation truths in the 21st century? 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

0: Welcome back to Issues Etc. I'm Todd Wilkin. It's Thursday afternoon, the 29th of September. The church remembers St. Michael and all angels. We're doing so here on the program by studying the hymn Stars of the Morning So Gloriously Bright with Dr. Arthur Just. We heard that first stanza before the break. What is the hymn writer describing in that stanza, Dr. Just?
1: Well, it's clearly a hymn that shows us that this is an extraordinary moment of praise to God, and it's really an indication how the angels are part of the light of heaven. You know, the resplendence that the light of Christ, you know, shines in heaven, and it is because it's the place of holiness, the Trisagion. You know, the thrice holy, you know, holy, holy, holy. And it is the place where there is no night, there is nothing but day. And I think this is, you know, indicative of how we think of angels. We think of them as casting a light and a brightness. You know, when you see pictures of angels at the birth of Jesus, you know, the shepherds, you know, holding the arm in front of their eyes because of the brightness of it. And I mean, they fit into the very character of heaven because they are stars of the morning. I mean, what you see here is how what God is and what He is eternally and what we will be eternally is complete total light. That there is no darkness in Him. And I mean, it really is a magnificently poetic verse in the sense that it gives you such a sense of how, to use the word from the hymn, resplendent it's going to be with the angels there in heaven.
0: Now, that thrice holy that you said, that is a direct connection to, if I'm not mistaken, two specific passages of Scripture, one in the Old Testament and one in the New. What are we talking about there?
1: Well, we're talking certainly about the text from which we from Isaiah, and I think it's a marvelous example of the fact that what we have here is a link between the old and the new. I think if I'm thinking of the same passage that you are in the New Testament, we're thinking of the one in Revelation. Is that the one you're thinking of?
0: Yeah,
1: yeah.
0: Kind of a bookend to that Isaiah passage.
1: Yeah, I mean, here you can see how, you know, the final book of the New Testament, which is really a book of worship and praise to God. It's a book of liturgy. It's a book of, you know, of what it means to worship the Lamb. That is the kind of the end of it all. I mean, that's why we exist, to worship Him now and have the angels present with us now, with the whole company of heaven, so that we might worship Him eternally with the angels, you know, and archangels and the whole company of heaven in a liturgy that is not sort of darkened by the presence of our sin, but is complete total light. That's why this verse is such a wonderful verse, because it shows you that the heavenly worship is going to be different precisely because of the light.
0: It's the one distinction that I think, or maybe the strongest distinction that I think can be made between the reality that's described there in stanza one, dwelling in this unapproachable light where Christ is the light of all things, where the day never comes to an end, is that is the realm that knows no sin and no death. Is that a good way of thinking about it?
1: Absolutely. I mean, because sin and death are related to the darkness, and where there is no darkness, or the darkness is related to them, but where there is no darkness, I mean, there is no sin, there is no death. And that's why light is such a, you know, He is the light of the world. The light has come, John says in chapter 1 of John's Gospel. It is the, in many ways, the most defining, you know, kind of characteristic of God in His eternal being, you know. I mean, He's love and He's light. Those two things go together, and that's John's gospel. That's why we love his gospel so much.
0: The second stanza of this great hymn, Stars of the Morning So Gloriously Bright. These are thy counselors, these dost thou own. Lord God of Sabaoth, nearest to thy throne, these are thy ministers, these dost thou send, help of the helpless ones, man to defend.

0: Stanza 2, Stars of the Morning So Gloriously Bright. Dr. Arthur Just is our guest. The words counselor, ministers, what should we understand from those terms with respect to St. Michael and all angels?
1: Well, you know, as sinners, we do live in a world of darkness in which we seek not only knowledge of God, but we seek wisdom. We seek the counsel of God. And we have always understood that the counsel of God comes through the Word of God, where the Scriptures speak to us of what God says and where, you know, we seek, you know, to see how it is that we can be wise in embracing Christ by faith and, you know, living, you know, the embodiment of that faith in works of mercy and love. But we are constantly fighting. We are constantly fighting our own brokenness. We're constantly fighting the entangling sins that cling to us. We're constantly fighting the darkness of this world, and we're constantly fighting still against Satan and his angels. We need help, and the help that we have are the same ones who help Jesus, the ministering spirits, the angels. They are our counselors. They are the ones who help us, you know, to fight the good fight. And they are the ones who, you know, do it in the way in which we are not even aware of, you know. Like Hebrews says, be careful, because you might, you know, you might show hospitality to angels unawares. As you said in your opening comments, you've never seen one, but you know, we know, as the other gospel lesson for this day, you know, indicates, that the angels are there to serve us, especially the children. I mean, they are our counselors, they are our ministers, and that Hebrews 1:14 passage. I mean, they serve. Who do they serve? They serve Christ and his saints. They are the ones who are sent there for the sake of those who are to inherit salvation. And you know, it's part of the great mystery. I mean, it's one of those things that for many, many years people sort of refused to believe in. But now, you know, angels are back, you know. People believe in them. There's no, you know, kind of shame in suggesting this anymore, as there was back when I was a youth. Angels are real, and angels are counselors. They are the ones that, and I love the last line of this verse, help of the helpless ones, man to defend.
0: I want to make a careful definition here so that we don't pass by this word that often appears in hymnody, but also in our liturgy, Lord God of Sabaoth. Some people mistake it for Sabbath, the seventh day of the week, but that's not what we're talking about here. With about a minute before our break, what are we talking about?
1: We're talking about the hosts of heaven. We're talking about I'll keep using the words from the liturgy, the angels, the archangels, and the whole company of heaven that are part of that revelation worship that I read before in Revelation 5. You know, these are every creature in heaven and on earth and under the earth and the sea and all that is in them that are singing songs to the Lamb. This is the language of the Sanctus, you know, holy, holy, holy Lord God of Sabaoth. That's where it comes from Isaiah. They are the ones who are surrounding the throne, worshiping the Lamb.
0: Is there a bit, with only about a minute here, is there a bit of military connotation to the function of the angels in that word?
1: I think so. I mean, I think there is a sense, as I started out by talking about this angelic war in heaven, that they are warriors. I mean, and they are part of the battle against the armies of Satan and his angels that are threatening to destroy, you know, the kingdom, and that's why, you know, you see them in their council. They are oftentimes those who are doing battle on our behalf. And yeah, I think the Lord God of Sabaoth, the armies and hosts of heaven. I mean, there's an awful lot that's going into this. And I think if you actually explore all the texts for today, the Daniel text, the Revelation text, And especially the Luke text, I think you see that there is this incredible sense of the angels as being not only worshipers, but warriors too.
0: The third stanza, we'll hear on the other side of the break. Then when the earth was first poised in mid-space, then when the planets first sped on their race, then when were ended the 6 days' employ, then all the sons of God shouted for joy. Well, it's talking about creation. It's taking us back to that Job 38 passage. God, well, he is questioning Job. Were you there? The angels were. When we come back, we'll talk about that third stanza of the hymn, Stars of the Morning So Gloriously Bright. Dr. Arthur Just is our guest.

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2: 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The same was true for Jews in Nazi Germany. In America today, unborn babies have been relegated to non-person status, resulting in the deaths of millions over a relatively short period of time. The only safeguard to the rights of all humans is the recognition that the human race is sacred, set apart by God, having been created with special dignity.
3: This is Marjorie Dannenfelser, president of the Susan B. Anthony List. 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

0: Stanza 3 of the hymn Stars of the Morning, So Gloriously Bright. We're talking about this hymn on this St. Michael and All Angels Day. Dr. Arthur Just is our guest, professor of New Testament at Concordia Theological Seminary in Fort Wayne, Indiana, author of the 2-volume Concordia Commentary on Luke and the book Heaven on Earth, The Gifts of Christ in the Divine Service. Folks, if you enjoy these hymn studies, please consider joining the Issues Etc. Reformation Club. It's our monthly or annual giving program. Now, membership benefits include items like books, T-shirts, transcripts. You can find out how to become an Issues Etc. confessor, apologist, reformer, or patron at our website, issuesetc.org. Look for the picture of Martin Luther posting the 95 Theses, the Issues Etc. Reformation Club. Dr. Just, this third stanza appears to be about creation. Tell us about it.
1: It does, and I think one of the lovely things about this is it indicates how the angels were there from the very beginning, that they were there when Christ was creating the cosmos, and it is a marvelous example of how you can see the fullness of God's activity in Christ, and how his creative capacities are there being, in a sense, rejoiced in with the angels. You know, that all the sons of God shouted for joy at this perfect holy creation that he made for himself and for us. And it's that sort of moment in Job where, you can see that it may not have the same sort of context as we have here. It's a little bit part of that discussion of in Job, where you can see, God is sort of, asking Job to think twice about everything. But this is certainly a bringing us back to the very, very foundational aspect of what angels are about. They are there to serve God in every capacity.
0: We get this picture, and I think, no one knows absolutely for sure, but we get this picture as though the angels are eternal along with God. Somehow this is some sort of divine structure that's in place that includes God and the angels, but we need to remember that they are part of creation too, just a creation we cannot see, but it sounds as though they are witnesses to the creation that we can see, and so joyful at it because they understand God's great love and mercy, eventually his mercy for mankind.
1: Yeah, I think that's very well said. I think that's exactly right. There is a mystery to the angels and how, they sort of came into being and what it is that, we should understand about them in terms of their eternal character. But they are here at the beginning of what we know as creation, and they are, in a sense, what they do is they frame the entire sort of history of the creation, and they will go into eternity with us. So in that sense, they are eternal with us in the thrones of the Lamb as praising God, as being his Lord, his Sabaoth hosts. And it's because they have been there and have fought for God from the beginning.
0: If they were there as witnesses to the first creation and of the crown of that creation in mankind, it seems that their joy will be even greater when they witness along with us in the resurrection the new creation. Your thoughts there?
1: Yeah, I think that's exactly right. In many ways, what they see is they see the whole picture, and they see how it has been restored in Christ, which is why I think they're with him from the beginning, from his birth, and they in a sense, journey with him through the whole recreating process of his life, his ministry of preaching, and in a sense, giving glimpses of that new creation, that restoration, that health and wholeness that is only fully, completely revealed, in a sense, in his resurrected body and will only be finally, in a consummated way, shown to us in the you know, coming again in glory, when we will all, you know, be part of that eternal worship with the angels.
0: One other quick question on that. You've mentioned here that we find them at Christ's Annunciation, his conception. We find them at his birth. We find them at his suffering, his temptation and his suffering in the Garden of Gethsemane. We find them especially at his resurrection, and then they are witnesses after his ascension as well. Are you saying that all along that point, they are kind of attending to the recreation that begins in Jesus Christ? They are basically witnesses, both seeing it, but also bearing witness to the fact that all things are being recreated in Christ.
1: Yes, exactly. And I mean, and I think you know, Jesus in his, you know, in his humiliation is being ministered to by them. I mean, after the temptation in the wilderness, you know, in the Garden of Gethsemane, they in a sense give him strength there. You know, they certainly appear at the glorious moments, you know, the Annunciation, the birth of Jesus, the resurrection, as you said, and even at the ascension. But they are also there in the darkest moments. And I think there it's a paradigm for us as well, that we need to remember that they are there in the dark times, but they are also there when we stand in church and we're singing and we're receiving the body and blood of Christ, that the angels are there, in a sense, ministering to us and with us and alongside of us. And I mean, their praise is being joined to our praise, because the very thing that's happening in heaven is happening, you know, in the liturgy, and the angels are part of that. They're always there, you know, as part of the worship of God, whether it be on earth or in heaven.
0: Before we hear stanza four, what should we be listening for?
1: Well, I think you see here what you pointed out and what I have, that they are still fighting. And the word succor is going to be used there, and it's a word that we don't use very much, but it's a wonderful word in that this is the kind of the full kind of taking care of us. And they are doing that by not only ministering to us, but fighting for us. And you can see that they are maybe the great singers that, you know, we need to kind of emulate. Their anthems are ceaselessly pouring. And we also see in the angels the proper kind of posture. And the hymn ends that we with the angels bow and adore. And as I said at the very beginning, you know, there are lots of things going on in this hymn, but the number one thing is that it is our kind of reverent worship and praise of Christ, who is the Redeemer and the Savior of the world. And that's why the angels worship and adore him.
0: The fourth stanza of Stars of the Morning So Gloriously Bright: still let them succor us, still let them fight, Lord of angelic hosts battling for right, till where their anthems they ceaselessly pour, we with the angels may bow and adore.

0: With about a minute before we take our final break, Dr. Just, do we have to wait until that last day, the resurrection, to join in this heavenly worship that the angels already engage in?
1: No, I mean, I think this is always, this has been one of the great, you know, reasons for St. Michael and all angels, one of the great reasons for, you know, the liturgy of the church, and that is that that our worship here is joining the worship of heaven. And so as we worship the Lamb here in our liturgy of word and sacrament, we are joining the heavenly hosts. And so, you know, that's one of the reasons why I think the Gloria has had such staying power, because the angels, you know, in a sense, worshiping the birth of the Christ child is really what we do here. That's why the Sanctus has endured, because, you know, the Lord God of Sabaoth, we join that especially, and that's why the angels and archangels and all the company of heaven of the Eucharistic liturgy is part of what we say, because our worship and the worship of angels are one.
0: Dr. Arthur Just is our guest. It's Thursday afternoon, September the 29th, St. Michael and All Angels Day. We're studying the hymn, Stars of the Morning So Gloriously Bright. Dr. Just is a regular guest here on the program, professor of New Testament at Concordia Theological Seminary in Fort Wayne, Indiana, author of the two-volume Concordia Commentary on Luke and the book Heaven on Earth, The Gifts of Christ in the Divine Service. When we come back, we'll hear the entire hymn, Stars of the Morning So Gloriously Bright, and we'll get Dr. Just's final thoughts.

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0: Welcome back to Issues Etc. I'm Todd Wilkin. Dr. Arthur Just is our guest. The last 10 minutes concluding our study of the hymn Stars of the Morning So Gloriously Bright. He's authored the 2-volume Concordia Commentary on Luke and the book Heaven on Earth, The Gifts of Christ in the Divine Service. 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Ask for the 2-volume Concordia Commentary on Luke or the book Heaven on Earth, The Gifts of Christ in the Divine Service by Dr. Arthur Just. Dr. Just, you've headed in this direction the entire conversation. So let's, if we could, just kind of try and make it as clear as possible. If on a Sunday morning during the Divine Service, with the absolution being pronounced, the Word of God being proclaimed in long gospel, the Lord's Supper being celebrated and received there at the altar, the baptism being performed there at the font, if we could see what we can't see, what God is doing there with the angels and the archangels, what would we see?
5: Well, I'm so delighted you asked this question because, you know, I often have in the past when I've done a children's message, I've talked about, you know, what actually is happening here. And kids, I think, get it. I think kids can, you know, kind of imagine the veil being lifted, the cloud being kind of blown away, and all of a sudden just seeing the extraordinary activity that's going on in our midst. You know, if you look at a lot of these older paintings that show the kind of the separation between, you know, heaven and earth, you'll see that there is this sort of, you know, it's as if there is a kind of a veil that is over our capacity to see the full sort of, you know, panoply of activity that's going on around us. And, you know, this is where, you know, the hymns of the church, especially, but the liturgy of the church, and the, you know, even you can see it in places like Isaiah and Revelation, and, you know, the Transfiguration is a great example of this, where heaven and earth are joined together. Jesus goes up on the mountain, and Moses and Elijah come down, and you've got the earthlings, Peter, James, and John, and, you know, these heavenly beings coming together in the person of Jesus. wherever Jesus is, there is this incredible heavenly activity going on. If we could see it, I think we would be absolutely blown away. And this is one of the reasons why many liturgical churches that believe this fill their churches with sort of this kind of imagery of heaven. You know, one of the most magnificent buildings that I've ever been in is the Chartres Cathedral, if you've ever been there. And what? Why did they build those windows that way? Why do they have that incredible architecture? It's because it's not so much that they were reaching for heaven, as some people think, but they believed that heaven was right there in what was happening in that cathedral. And you know what they? You know why they built it the way they built it? They did because when Jesus returns in glory with all his angels and archangels and the whole company of heaven, they wanted this to be the place where he begins. His proclamation at the end has come. They wanted a fitting space, not just a beautiful one, not one that was just filled with the splendor of those stained glass windows, but one that actually proclaimed in its very nature this extraordinary activity that's going on around us. And there will be the fulfillment of it. The veil will be, you know, taken away. The cloud will be blown away, and we will see the full, complete majesty and magnificence of what it's going to be like when Christ returns in glory.
0: The entire hymn, Stars of the Morning So Gloriously Bright.

0: The hymn, Stars of the Morning So Gloriously Bright, sung by the Gloucester Cathedral Choir. Dr. Jess, your final thoughts on this hymn.
1: I want to talk about St. Michael and all angels and the day that we're in. That the reason for this day is to proclaim this reality, that Satan is defeated because the Lamb has been slain and raised again, which means that the accuser can no longer accuse us. For Christ, by his perfect life and his atoning death, has taken away the guilt of the world. He has removed all grounds for accusation against us. And what that means is that the floodgates of mercy are now open, and God's grace and forgiveness pours forth in abundance because the Lamb has been slain and his blood has been shed for all. The voice of the accuser is forever silenced. Now, if you listen to Jesus in talking to the 70, he says to them, do not rejoice that you have power over the demons, but rejoice in this, that your names are written in the book of heaven. That is something that I think we need to remember. We need to remember on this St. Michael and All Angels Day that through baptism and faith, our names are written in heaven. We are, by the liturgy of the church, word and sacrament, preserved in this status because we hear the testimony of his word and we feast upon his very body and blood so that we might be part of this eternal praise. This is the reason for our joy and the joy of all who hear and believe that the angelic war in heaven has been won. Christ's kingdom has come, and that's why with angels and archangels and all the company of heaven, we can proclaim with St. John, as he does in the book of Revelation, rejoice then, O heaven, and you who dwell therein. And that means not just the angels, but us too, even now, even here in this world, as we gather together to rejoice over the word of his testimony, and the blood of the Lamb.
0: Dr. Arthur Jess is professor of New Testament at Concordia Theological Seminary in Fort Wayne, Indiana, author of the two-volume Concordia Commentary on Luke and the book Heaven on Earth, The Gifts of Christ in the Divine Service. Dr. Jess, thank you very much.
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0: Tomorrow on Issues Etc., we'll talk with Dr. Carl Beckwith of Beeson Divinity School about late 4th century, early 5th century translator of Scripture, Christian scholar, church father, Jerome. Folks, if you'd like to do additional study on St. Michael and all angels, we have great resources for you. 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And you'll find this hymn study and the teachings of Dr. Charles Geeshan and Dr. Al Culver on St. Michael and all angels, all you need to know right there. The victory has been won. This is really what the angels are rejoicing over, even at the creation. They are privy to God's overarching purpose. They know that it is not ultimately with them that God is concerned, but with man. They know that from the creation. And so they rejoice to see God's plan of salvation in his Son, Jesus Christ, unfolding in history. They are not bound by our time or our space, but they exist solely for the will of God. And they know that the will of God is to save us. So it is to that purpose that their will is also turned. They defend, they fight, they minister, they counsel, they bring messages, all to proclaim that Jesus Christ has come into the world and won the victory over sin, death, and the devil. That's why they shout for joy at creation. That's why they shout for joy today and on the last day. I'm Todd Wilkin. 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

0: It is the last thing that Jesus does during what we call his earthly ministry. It's the last time his disciples see him, except in an occasional vision or an appearance. He ascends into heaven. It certainly is a change of location in some sense. He does go up. I mean, there is some movement there, but then he is hidden by this bright cloud, this cloud of glory. And then it comes with the promise that he would come again in the same way that you saw him go. And that kind of implies a descension, that is, his coming again. How tightly together Christ's ascension and his coming again are tied together, especially at times like these when we long for Christ to come again. Greetings and welcome back to Issues Etc., coming to you from the studios of Lutheran Public Radio. I'm Todd Wilkin. Thanks for tuning us in. We're going to be studying the Ascension Hymn, A Hymn of Glory, Let Us Sing. Pastor Will Whedon will be our guest. He is assistant pastor at St. Paul Lutheran Church in Hamel, Illinois. He formerly served as director of worship for the Lutheran Church Missouri Synod, host of the daily 15-minute verse-by-verse Bible study produced by Lutheran Public Radio called The Word of the Lord Endures Forever. And he's author of the books Celebrating the Saints, Thank, Praise, Serve, and Obey, and See My Savior's Hands. Will, welcome back.
1: Hey, thank you so much, Todd. Joy to be with you.
0: Historically, the celebration of Christ's ascension has been really, really important to the Christian church. Why is that?
1: Yeah, I mean, it's so huge. I am very blessed to be part of a parish which has always observed the Feast of the Ascension on its proper day. That is the Thursday after Rogate Sunday. And sometimes, because lots of neighboring parishes didn't observe it, their members would join us. I still remember one day after Ascension Day liturgy, Bill Sievers from the parish to the north of us, he commented to me after the liturgy. He said, "I just don't get it, Pastor. It's one of the most important feasts. It's where we are now living." Bill was no dummy. That's exactly right. Luther puts it like this in the larger catechism. He says, after this, he rose from the dead. He swallowed up and devoured death and finally ascended into heaven and assumed the government at the Father's right hand. He did these things so that the devil and all his powers must be subjected to him and lie at his feet until finally at the last day, he will completely divide and separate us from the wicked world, the devil, death, sin, and such. To explain all these individual points, it belongs to fuller sermons extended throughout the year, especially at those times which are appointed for the purpose of treating each article at length. For example, Christ's birth, his sufferings, his resurrection, his ascension, and so on. You know, so this ascension of Jesus with him ruling over absolutely everything at the right hand of God, this is where we now are living, like Bill Sievers said. Why has it suffered in popularity among the people of God? You know, I'm not exactly sure. I do have to kind of wonder if maybe the adoption in the 20th century of the so-called Feast of Christ the King kind of replaced the content of this feast, at least in the minds of some of the faithful. And certainly didn't help in this country when the Roman Catholic bishops gave permission to shove it off its date in exality onto a Sunday so that at least it would be given some sort of a nod, because they were also dismayed at how few people were actually still coming for service on that day.
0: What do we know about this particular hymn and its authorship?
1: First of all, I have to say how much I absolutely love this hymn, and in part because of the great man who wrote it. Bede, he first came to the monastery at Jarrow as a youngster. He was born about 673 in, well, I guess we would say what was becoming England. In 686, plague swept through and took almost all the brothers of the monastery. Only the abbot Ceolfrith, and a young brother continued to sing the psalms of the daily office, to offer up hymns of praise to Christ and to pray at that time. Just two of them. The young brother, apparently, was the 13 or 14-year-old Bede. And he ended up spending his whole life there at Jarrow, praying, singing, teaching. His biographer, St. Cuthbert, would later say, "I never saw with my eyes or heard with my ears anyone return thanks so unceasingly to the living God." He famously wrote
2: the book History of the English People, and that earned him the moniker the Father of English History. But his real delight was the Word of God, and his commentaries on Scripture, yeah, they are renowned throughout the Middle Ages. And he showed both a reverence for the text of the Scriptures, and he listened respectfully to what previous commentators in the church had taught about these words from the Lord. And he had this way of combining the best of patristics with a very honest exegesis that made him so valuable as a commentator to generations after him. The hymn we're about to look at, it's not actually included in the fragment that we have of his 16 hymns, but the tradition ascribing it to him is strong. And it is, of course, a hymn for the Ascension. And that's fitting in the way that God works.

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1: Still one sentence, dear master, which is not written down. So he dictated that, and then he supposedly said to Wilbert, it's finished. Take my head in your hands, for it delights me to sit opposite any holy place where I used to pray, that so sitting I may call upon my Father. So he just basically props him up on the floor of his cell. He sings out one more Gloria Patri on the eve of the Ascension, and then he breathes his last and dies, praising God all the way to the end. Isn't that amazing?
2: The primary, we're going to talk about a lot of texts for this various stanzas of this hymn, but what's the primary biblical text?
1: Well, I think we're going to say the primary biblical text is Acts 1, where Luke gives the most detailed account of the Ascension. Obviously, he has, he Bede certainly draws on all the places where Scripture even remotely touches on the doctrine of the Ascension as he weaves together the beautiful narrative of this hymn.
2: The first stanza of A Hymn of Glory, Let Us Sing. A hymn of glory let us sing, new hymns throughout the world shall ring. Alleluia, alleluia, Christ by a road before untrod ascends unto the throne of God. Alleluia, alleluia, alleluia, alleluia, alleluia.

0: Will, where would you take us in Scripture based upon this first stanza of the hymn of glory, let us sing?
1: Well, I do want to take us to Scripture, but before we do, I do want to make one comment about the tune, if I can. This tune, Lost on Sapphire, it has these, you know, the glorious Alleluias appended to it there. It's just important to note that that's not part of Bede's original hymn. He didn't have the Alleluias built in. So as glorious as they are, and as fitting as they are for the text that he wrote, he actually just wrote the smaller guts of the piece, if you will. So let's look at, you know, where do we go in Scripture? A hymn of glory suggests the hymn that glorifies, that praises and extols the Lord. And as we know, this happens not merely by standing in front of him and telling him, oh man, you're such a great God. It happens by speaking out the great things he's done for us in our salvation. And so this hymn speaks out the events that Luke records for us at the beginning of Acts 1. 40 days after Jesus rose from the dead, the ascension occurred. The hymn that glorifies the Son of God is part and parcel of the new songs that ring throughout the world. You think about Psalm 96, Psalm 98, sing to the Lord a new song, for he has done marvelous things. Luther aptly wrote about that new song. He said, God's cheered our hearts and minds through his dear Son, whom he gave to redeem us from sin, death, and the devil. He who believes this earnestly cannot be quiet about it. He must gladly and willingly sing and speak about it so that others may also come and hear it. And whoever does not want to sing and to speak of it shows that he doesn't really believe it. Preface to his Baptist hymnal. Love that. So throughout the world, the praise of the ascended Lord literally spreads joyously. The new hymns continue to pop up about it. Now, speaking of singing to the Lord a new song, just have to give a caveat here. I love the hymn of the day that's assigned to the ascension. It sports a marvelous text by Yaroslav Vajda, Up Through Endless Ranks of Angels, and it has an incomparable tune that you can actually hear the ascension take place in, written by our good friend Henry Garricky. But I'm saddened that Bede's ancient hymn got sidelined from the hymn of the day slot. Still, you know, any church that observes Ascension Day is almost certainly still going to find time to sing Bede's beautiful hymn. He speaks about Christ by a road before untrod. You might say, wait a minute, we heard an Old Testament reading about the

0: chariot that swung low and picked up Elijah. And then there's that odd bit about Enoch. So is this road really untrod? Von Hegel's fine essay on this hymn and Lutheran Hymnal Companion stresses that Bede's running with Gregory the Great's, you know, he makes a distinction between the aerial heaven and the ethereal heaven. In other words, Christ in his ascension, he passes beyond all things created, even heaven, into the heaven of heavens, as Hebrew would put it. Or as St. Paul says in the Epistle for Ascension, seated him at the right hand of power in the heavenly places, far above all rule and authority and power and dominion, and above every name that's named, not only in this age, but in the age to come. That is, to the throne of God. Mark 16:19 speaks of Christ ascending to the right hand of God where he was then seated. Bede's language here, though, seems most explicitly to draw on Hebrews 12, verse 2, that he is seated at the right hand of the throne of God. This is what Hebrews also calls the new and living way, which he opened for us, that is, by the road he trod.
1: Stanza 2 of the Hymn of Glory, let us sing. The holy apostolic band upon the Mount of Olives stand, Alleluia, Alleluia, and with his faithful followers see their Lord ascend in majesty, Alleluia, Alleluia, Alleluia, Alleluia, Alleluia.

0: stanza two of A Hymn of Glory Let Us Sing. Will, I am put in mind of, perhaps not closely related, when the apostles, after the ascension, they need to replace Judas, and one of the qualifications is it's got to be someone who was with us from Christ's baptism until he ascended into heaven. They had to be a witness of these things. And that's basically what the stanza tells us who the witnesses are, doesn't it?
1: Yeah. In fact, you know, it's kind of irritating that the translator has cut out the Virgin Mary, whom Bede mentioned among the faithful followers. Luke's not explicit on that, but I think it's a reasonable deduction given in the next paragraph, Acts 1:14, you have with the 11, the women and Mary, the mother of Jesus, and his brothers all continuing in prayer. So, yeah, I mean, it's a bigger crowd. With the apostles, there stand a bunch of other people, too, also participating in that first Ascension Day liturgy, if you will. And the location on the Mount of Olives is a scene for the Ascension. I think it looks back to Luke's previous volume, his Gospel. You hear in 24:50 that he led them out as far as Bethany. That's located on the far slope of the Mount of Olives. Acts 1:12 does note they returned to Jerusalem from Olivet. That's another name for the Mount of Olives. And there is just something fitting about that location where the crowds had assembled to welcome him into the holy city with their cries of Hosanna and blessed is he who comes in the name of the Lord, that's where he ascends to heaven in majesty until the clouds received him from their sight. Remember, you told them a little while and you will not see me, and then again a little while and you'll see me, and I'm going to the Father. Well, this moment of the ascension, it inaugurates the church's little while as she stands and watches him disappear. O.P. Kretzmann, in his absolutely stunning homily on the Ascension, says, "It was the solemn moment in the story of God and man when the visible Christ became the invisible Christ. From that hour, everything concerning him became visible only to the eyes of faith. The final line of demarcation in the world between those who believe and those who refuse to believe was now clear. Men can say all of this is not true and use the mind of man to reject the mind of God. Or they can know that God once walked among them and that they now have a friend in heaven who knows all that earth and time and pain can do to man." Just love that.
0: One more thing on that stanza, and that is they are referred to as the holy apostles. Why is that a fitting way to describe these men who at this time are still scratching their heads and need to be corrected by angels, according to one ascension account?
1: Yeah. I mean, they're still waiting to get it fully. That's going to come on them on the day of Pentecost when the Spirit arrives. But they are the apostolic band because they are these ones who Christ himself called and appointed to be apostles, the 12, if you will, and then minus Judas and then replaced by Matthias and the rest of Acts 1. So they are the ones who will be the witnesses to proclaim to the world the truth of what happened visibly and the truth of what is now happening invisibly, that there really is a king on the throne of the universe. His name is Jesus, and guess what? He has flesh and blood just like you and me.
0: We're studying the Ascension Hymn, A Hymn of Glory Let Us Sing. Pastor Will Wheaton is our guest. He's assistant pastor at St. Paul Lutheran Church in Hamel, Illinois, and host of a daily 15-minute verse-by-verse Bible study produced by Lutheran Public Radio called The Word of the Lord Endures Forever.

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4: 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I'm Todd Wilkin. We're studying the Ascension Hymn, A Hymn of Glory Let Us Sing. 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Click Talk on Demand Archives. Here is stanza 3 of A Hymn of Glory Let Us Sing. To them the shining angels cry, why stand and gaze upon the sky? Alleluia, alleluia. This is the Savior, thus they say. This is his glorious triumph day. Alleluia, alleluia, alleluia, alleluia, alleluia.

0: Stanza 3 of A Hymn of Glory, Let Us Sing. Will, what are your thoughts on this stanza?
1: Well, he's obviously taking a little bit more poetic license as he unpacks the story here. Acts 1:10 records that it is as the apostolic band was gazing up into the sky where the clouds had received Jesus that suddenly, that's the behold, two men stood by them in white robes. That cues angels. And in all of our minds, we think then of the white shining robes we see in Revelation and elsewhere. And they asked the men of Galilee, why do you stand looking into heaven? And he gives them more lines than Luke does. They begin their answer with, this is the Savior. Well, where did he get that from? Well, remember Luke 2, of course, that is the first thing the angels cry out, right? To you is born this day a Savior. It's who he is. But this is his glorious triumph day? I think that suggests that the angels were themselves exulting in Psalm 47. Remember these words? Clap your hands, O people, shout to God with loud songs of joy, for the Lord, the Most High, is to be feared, a great King over all the earth. God has gone up with a shout, the Lord with the sound of a trumpet. Sing praises to God. Sing praises. God reigns over the nations. God sits on his holy throne. God, as in God made flesh, Jesus Christ. I think Opie Kretzmann, again, is right here with Bede in his Sanctified Imagination. He writes, there were no bells and banners on earth, but surely all the trumpets on the other side sounded as they had never sounded before. Surely the chiming golden bells of heaven sang their welcome, and angel choirs intoned the song of the throne. Worthy is the Lamb. Which, of course, lands you in Revelation 5. Remember, the Lamb, as though it had been slain, yet alive forevermore, receives and opens the scroll, and when he does that, all the joy breaks out in heaven. That's the explosion of praise that just keeps reverberating, getting louder and louder and louder. And when Bede has the angel say, this is his triumph day, I think that's what they're referring to, that beautiful scene there from Revelation 5.
0: They continue speaking in stanza 4. You see him now ascended high, up to the portals of the sky, alleluia, alleluia. Hereafter Jesus you shall see, returning in great majesty, alleluia, alleluia, alleluia, alleluia, alleluia.

0: Stanza 4 of the Ascension Hymn, A Hymn of Glory Let Us Sing. Pastor Will Wheaton is our guest. Will, what would you highlight in this stanza?
1: Well, you know, after riffing a bit on the angel's heavenly explosion of joy, he turns back to the actual text of Acts 1. And here you cannot help but note the point you made in the introduction, how wedded at the hip the ascension is to the parousia, the joyous appearing of Christ on the last day. This Jesus, who was taken up from you into heaven, will come in the same way that you saw him go into heaven. It's right there in Acts 1. That is, with the clouds and with great glory. And remember, he himself had prophesied as much before the high priest at his trial. But I tell you that from now on, the Son of Man will be seated at the right hand of power and coming on the clouds of heaven. And whenever you get mention of clouds and Son of Man, well, that calls to mind Daniel, right? Chapter 7, that strange vision that Daniel had. And I saw in the middle of the night visions, and behold, with the clouds of heaven, there came one like a Son of Man. And he comes to the Ancient of Days and was presented before him, and to him was given dominion and glory and a kingdom that all peoples, nations, and languages should serve him. His dominion is an everlasting dominion which shall not pass away, and his kingdom one which shall not be destroyed. He doesn't come back to begin his reign. He appears at the last day to reveal his reign, the authority that has been his, all authority in heaven and on earth, which belonged to him eternally as the only Son of the Father, but which he shared with his glorified human nature at his ascension. This is part of the great feast and joy of the ascension itself.
0: We're studying the Ascension Hymn, A Hymn of Glory Let Us Sing, with Pastor Will Wheaton. Be now our joy on earth, O Lord, and be our future great reward. Alleluia, alleluia. Then throned with you forever, we shall praise your name eternally. Alleluia, alleluia. Alleluia, alleluia, alleluia. We'll study that fifth stanza after the break.

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0: stanza 5 of the Ascension hymn, A Hymn of Glory Let Us Sing. We're studying this hymn. Our guest's Pastor Will Wheadon of The Word of the Lord Endures Forever. What would you say about that fifth stanza, Will?
1: You know, when it starts with, Be now our joy on earth, O Lord, I can't help but again go back to Christmas and to the angel's announcement. Behold, I bring you good news, gospel of a great joy. I really believe that's the name the angel is giving to Christ himself. He is our joy, and he is on earth. We can share that joy here on earth because he literally takes our human nature into unity with his divine person. And that absolutely is our great joy. And it's not like it ends here, because he promised us, I will come again and take you to be with me, that where I am, there you may be forever. And so we have this future reward that we're looking forward to. But in this stanza, what really grabs me is the end. Todd, I hope you don't mind me waxing personal. The truth is, I am not given to tears. Maybe that is a defect, but it is absolutely true. I think my kids could tell you they could count on one hand the number of times they've ever seen their dad cry. And so I will never forget my shock at crying during a movie. Now, my wife, she cries at the Hallmark commercials. You know, I mean, that's the way she is. But I'm not like that. But I was watching The Lion, the Witch, and the Wardrobe. I knew the story. I knew it inside and out well before I ever went to see it. And where would you think the tears would flow in that story, right? I mean, surely it's at the self-sacrifice of Aslan, right? No, I was my usual self there, and I've been totally dry-eyed. It was not until Aslan leads the children to Cair Paravel and shows them the thrones that had been built for them and prepared for them from long before. I mean, it hit me like a ton of bricks. The tears were welling up in my eyes. And I was like, oh my goodness, that is what he's aiming for us the whole time. To seat you and me on a throne with him. And Paul teaches in Ephesians 2 that already by our baptism into Christ, we've been raised with him. And we, in fact, right now are seated with him in the heavenly places. But it also gives you a big clue about Revelation, right? Remember the thrones surrounding the throne of God and the Lamb? And then you realize that's the church. 12 for the Old Testament, 12 for the New Testament, 24 total for the whole people of God. It's the whole lot of the redeemed. And they sit enthroned in the presence of God. They reign with him. And so his joy really is our own. He is our future great reward. And to be with him, whose delight it is to make us kings and priests to his God and Father, so that we can join in singing his praise eternally, is really what life itself is all about. Yeah, it did move me to tears, the very thought of it.
0: Well, here is stanza 6, the final stanza of the Ascension hymn, A Hymn of Glory Let Us Sing. O risen Christ, ascended Lord, all praise to you let earth accord. Alleluia, alleluia. You are, while endless ages run, with the Father and with Spirit one. Alleluia, alleluia. Alleluia, alleluia. Alleluia.

0: Well, this final stanza is kind of a doxology of doxologies, isn't it?
1: Yeah. I mean, it's so cool. You know, we've just been talking about singing praises to God's name eternally, you know, with all the saints and angels before the throne of the Lamb. And then now, proleptically, that future joy, it swings back into our present, and we get to actually taste it. We taste the joy of the doxology of standing together as his people and singing to him whose blood has literally set us free. You know, we praise the risen Christ, the ascended Lord, and we summon all of the earth to join with us in that praise. Remember, that really is the mission of the church, is to bring the idolatrous and lost children of man into the worship of the triune God. Let me say that again. The mission of the church is to bring the nations into the worship of the true God, standing before him, receiving from him his gifts, and giving to him all glory and praise, Father, Son, and Holy Spirit. To glorify Christ, who is risen from the dead and who has ascended in triumph as the Lord, risen Christ, ascended Lord, that rings in Psalm 110 in the background, right? The Lord said to my Lord, sit at my right hand until I make your enemies your footstool. So Jesus is David's son and David's Lord. You remember how important that passage was to him in the matter of days before the offering of the sacrifice of the cross. Where the heart of praise is the glorification of Jesus. Find the heart of praise, you're going to find giving glory and praise to Christ, telling out the great things that he has done for us. And that literally just sweeps you up and carries you along in praise to the Father and in praise to the Holy Spirit, because he is one with them. Remember how the Athanasian Creed puts it? The glory is equal, the majesty is co-eternal, and so the glory we give is equal to the Father, to the Son, and to the Holy Spirit, even though it centers in, the focus is on the gift of the Son himself.
0: We're studying the Ascension Hymn, A Hymn of Glory Let Us Sing. Our guest is Pastor Will Wheadon, host of a daily 15-minute verse-by-verse Bible study produced by Lutheran Public Radio, called The Word of the Lord Endures Forever. 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We'll spend the final segment of the program listening to the entire Ascension Hymn, A Hymn of Glory Let Us Sing, and we'll get Pastor Whedon's final thoughts after the break.

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0: 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Welcome back. I'm Todd Wilkin. This is Issues Etc. We're studying the Ascension Hymn, A Hymn of Glory, Let Us Sing, with Pastor Will Whedon. Will, let's listen to the entire hymn, and then we'll get your final thoughts.

0: The Lutheran Public Radio Choir with the Ascension Hymn, A Hymn of Glory Let Us Sing. Will, your final thoughts on this great Ascension Hymn?
1: Well, hallelujah, hallelujah, hallelujah, hallelujah, hallelujah. So back to Bede and the way Cuthbert characterized his whole life as one big hallelujah, a life of glory and a praise to God, thanksgiving to him that never failed. Think how that carried him through all his way. Picture the young man standing in a monastery, surrounded by death, the death of so many people that were his family there, if you will, right? I mean, they're all dying around him. And in the midst of that, he learns that the praise of the Lord endures forever, as Psalm 111 says. And so he wafts his praise to the Lord, who has conquered death and who has defeated sin and who has brought him into the joy of his Father and his Spirit. And so what else are you going to do in the face of death and suffering and misery but to stand and sing to him psalms and hymns and Gloria Patris along with this faithful abbot? Picture this man who devoted his entire life to opening the sacred scriptures in joy that others might join him in awe at the amazing things God has done for all of us in Jesus Christ, and that now Christ rules over all things, seated at the right hand of the Father, governing all things, waiting for the moment of his return. Picture the old man laboring away to finish up a translation of the Bible into the language of his own people so that John's gospel could be heard and rejoiced in by the English, asking his boy at the end to prop him up so that he can look across at the chapel as he sings his very, very last earthly Gloria Patri. Glory be to the Father and to the Son and to the Holy Spirit as it was in the beginning, is now, and will be forever. Amen. And with that on his lips, passes on the very eve of the Ascension into that place where the songs of joy and the songs of praise to the ascended Lord simply never end. I tell you, Todd, when I think of it, it is just staggering. It is a great hymn from a great man who understood that this is indeed what we are created for, created to praise, as St. Paul would say, that we might be to the praise of his glory.
0: With just a couple minutes left here, Will, at the beginning of our conversation, you mentioned someone saying, we need to celebrate the Ascension because we're living it right now. What did that mean, and make the case for the church's return to the celebration of Christ's ascension to the right hand of the Father?
1: I don't think anything demonstrates it more powerfully than that awesome postscript we've referred to so often, the postscript to the death of Polycarp, where, you know, his faithful followers are there writing up what happened to him. And when they wrap it up, they're like, well, you know, the dude responsible for his arrest was so and so, and the ruler of the council at that time was such and such, and it goes on down, you know, naming these minor officials, and then it closes the whole thing by saying, but the ruling monarch was Jesus Christ, to whom be glory forever and ever. That kind of gutsiness in the face of the world that could look at the world and say, you think that the one on the throne is someone else. The one who is on the throne is the crucified and risen one. He is our brother, the one who carried all of our sins to death on the tree. He's the one who is governing every circumstance of our life. And boy, there is never a time when the church does not need to preach that, and her people do not need to remember it and ponder it and live from it. Ascension, we need it.
0: Pastor Will Whedon is assistant pastor at St. Paul Lutheran Church in Hamel, Illinois, formerly served as director of worship for the Lutheran Church Missouri Synod. He hosts the daily 15-minute verse-by-verse Bible study produced by Lutheran Public Radio called The Word of the Lord Endures Forever, and he's authored the books Celebrating the Saints, Thank, Pray, Serve, and Obey, and See My Savior's Hands. Will, thank you so much, and a blessed ascension to you and yours.
1: Thank you to you, too, and thanks for doing this great hymn.
0: Tomorrow on the Issues Etc., we'll get a review of the Netflix series Tiger King from Pastor Ted Geese. We'll discuss the Lord's Supper during shutdown orders with Pastor Mark Bestel. And we'll talk with Pastor Robert Zagore about preparing the church for the post-pandemic. It is comfort, pure comfort, to know that Christ's work is truly finished. His saving work is done. And he now is waiting along with the rest of us while his Father makes all of his enemies his footstool. How does that happen? Well, it happens as Christ's word is preached, law and gospel throughout the world, until finally his reign has spread. And when he returns, he will be hailed as the ruling monarch of all things, our merciful Savior. I'm Todd Wilkin. I'll talk with you tomorrow. Thanks for listening to Issues Etc.
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12: The abundant life that Jesus has for his Christian is not just a life of living, but it's a life of dying, all in his name and all in the confidence that we belong to him.
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14: Florida truck drivers love Issues Etc.
0: Sometimes the misimpression is given. Sometimes it's simply assumed that if you count yourself among the theological descendants of the Lutheran Reformation or the Reformation in general, you're not going to want to have much to do with church councils. That's the stuff of Roman Catholicism, isn't it? Wasn't the major response of the Roman Catholic Church to the Reformation the Council of Trent, where they condemned, outright condemned, many if not all the positions taken by the Lutheran reformers? Are councils lost to us, or is there something in the ancient church councils that we find not only compelling historically, but necessary theologically? After all, those same reformers, they carried forward the creeds that were the product of many of those councils, and they cited them as well. So maybe there's something there. Maybe there's a lot there to recommend the church councils to us. We're going to find out as we begin a regular series, 8-part series, on the 7 ecumenical councils. We'll find out which ones those are with Pastor Heath Curtis here in the first hour of Issues Etc. Greetings and welcome. We're coming to you live this Wednesday afternoon. It's the 20th of June. After our conversation with Pastor Curtis introducing the idea of a church council and the 7 ecumenical councils, Deaconess Pam Nielsen will be our guest. We'll teach a Sunday school lesson with her, talking about the friendship of David and Jonathan. In the second hour of the program, someone has reportedly discovered the bones of John the Baptist. We'll bring Craig Evans alongside to evaluate that claim. How significant would it be if it proved to be true? Can such a thing even be proven to be true? Dr. Craig Evans, author of several books, including his latest, Jesus and His World, Archaeological Evidence. Then Bill McKeever will join us. We'll talk about what Mitt Romney's nomination means to Mormons. 1-877-623-6943. That's our in-studio telephone number, 1-877-623-MYIE. Our in-studio email address, talkback@issuesetc.org. talkback@issuesetc.org. Our Twitter address is @issuesetc. Pastor Heath Curtis is a regular guest. He's pastor of Trinity Lutheran Church in Warden, Illinois, and Zion Lutheran Church in Carpenter, Illinois, author of the Issues Etc., Book of the Month for June, Ordering Our Days in His Peace, an introduction to the Christian church year. Heath, welcome back.
10: Always good to be with you, Todd.
0: Is there biblical precedent for the idea, the concept of a church council?
10: Well, what's always pointed to is the so-called apostolic council in Acts 15. And there you see in Acts, the problem in the church in those days was, how do we deal with Gentile believers? You know, the Jewish Messiah has come. Jesus has come. He's fulfilled the Old Testament. But part of that fulfilling the Old Testament was that, especially as it said in Isaiah, that the nations would then draw near and receive the blessings of God. That, as Jesus said in John 4, salvation is from the Jews, but it's to go from the Jews to the Samaritans, to the Gentiles, the Romans, everybody who will receive it. So the problem in Acts 15 is a problem of, well, how do we deal with this? Do Gentiles, for example, have to keep the law of Moses? Do they have to be circumcised? Do they have to keep kosher when it comes to what they're going to eat, what they're going to wear, what Sabbath regulations do they have to follow? And you can already see this building in the Gospels, where Jesus treats the Sabbath with not quite the same rigidity that the Pharisees expect the Messiah to keep the Sabbath. And so this all comes to a head, finally, and the apostles call together all the brothers. It says, well, exactly what that means is said in Acts 15:23. The brothers, that is, both the apostles and the elders, and the word in Greek that's usually translated in modern editions of English as elders is the word for pastor, presbyteros, where you get the Presbyterian church. And so both the apostles and the pastors, to the brothers who are of the Gentiles in Antioch and Syria and Cilicia, greetings. And then they go on and talk about, you know, how they think Gentile Christians should live. And so that's the model on which many of the church councils will later draw, not only as a model of how do we solve our problems in the church, but they will also take this one line from Acts 15:28, for it has seemed good to the Holy Spirit and to us. And that phrase will be, that phrase taken from Scripture, will then be taken into later church history to incorporate the idea of the Holy Spirit guiding the church through the council infallibly, which, of course, is a big problem that develops later on in medieval Christianity.
0: Well, that's what I wanted you to address next, which is Luther's famous words at the Diet of Worms, where he says, if I'm not mistaken, councils can and often have erred. And is it to that that he's referring to, not against councils per se, but as to many of their conclusions and their claims?
10: Oh, exactly. Because what you get as the medieval papacy develops, it develops around itself the whole idea of infallibility, connected to not only the Pope himself, but especially the Pope and the magisterium, the Pope and the bishops. And so in medieval Christianity, they want to have a rule, and people always want to simplify it and make it very easy. You know, councils are infallible. Councils are protected from error in the Holy Spirit. But then that just brings up a whole new list of questions. Well, which councils? Because the Council of Nicaea won, and the First Council of Chalcedon, they note other councils as false councils. And so how can you tell before the council starts if this is going to be an infallible council or not? And you get all kinds of theories about, well, what constitutes a real council. And probably the most famous one is what has to be an ecumenical council. That is, it has to be a collection of all the bishops of all the world, or at least that they're all invited. But then you look at Acts 15, and that's definitely not the case. The Gentile pastors themselves from Antioch, Syria, Cilicia are not invited to the Acts 15 council. The Acts 15 council is just the folks in Judea meeting. So it's a local council. And so you have, but anyway, what shakes out in the Middle Ages is that the council has to be called by the Pope, or maybe called by the emperor and recognized by the Pope. That's still fuzzy. And it has to be everybody in the world is at least invited. But some of our so-called ecumenical councils only have 150 participants.
0: All right, then how do we get to this number of the seven ecumenical councils? What's the ones that we're going to address in the course of this eight-part series? Why this group of councils so important?
10: These are the councils. These are the gatherings that happened. These are the gatherings that were called by the Roman emperors. Or at least the emperors of the East or the emperors of the West. They were called by them. They're eventually recognized by the Roman Pope, and they all occur, and this is the chief reason, they all occur before the Great Schism in 1054, when the Greek-speaking church

0: For a donation of $250 by Labor Day, we'll send you a link to an on-demand video stream and to audio recordings of the entire 2026 Issues Etc. 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
1: That if we could all, if we would all just follow what the early church followed, if we could all get back to basics, then this is a possible locus for greater Christian unity. That it's the general idea, and this is very popular in every line of reasoning. It's a very popular line of reasoning in many different philosophical systems, history, theology, philosophy, that the farther back you go, the purer you get. So if we could just get back to the early church, then all our problems would be solved. Lutherans have always had a very strong critique against this, especially when it comes to the seventh so-called ecumenical council, which Lutherans find very objectionable. And so when we get to that, the last one in many ways will be the most interesting because we'll have Lutheran resources to draw on to see that, this council's really quite bad. And so there's no guarantee that just because of it's this group of bishops or that group of bishops because the emperor called it or the pope called it, that's no guarantee that everybody's going to get it right. And over the course of our time together in this series, we should have some great quotes actually from the participants of the councils about, frankly, how unsatisfactory they found them.
2: When we come back, we'll continue our conversation. We're beginning an 8-part series on the 7 ecumenical councils. Pastor Heath Curtis is our guest, author of The Issues, Etc., Book of the Month for June, Ordering Our Days in His Peace, An Introduction to the Christian Church here. We'll talk about the period of time leading up to the first of the 7 ecumenical councils, which occurred in 325. Were there councils before that? What was the state of the church? And what was the state of the church? How had it changed that would allow for something like a universal council of the church? We'll be right back.
3: 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Well, there is. 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
2: 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Holy Trinity Lutheran, Garfield, New Jersey. Grace Lutheran, Naples, Florida. St. John's Lutheran, Chicago, Illinois. St. Paul Lutheran, Unionville, Michigan. Mount Calvary Lutheran, Beverly Hills, California. Epiphany Lutheran, Door, Michigan. The Good Shepherd Lutheran, Inglewood, California. St. John's Lutheran, Sayville, New York. Apostles Lutheran, Melrose Park, Illinois. Christ Our Savior Lutheran, Elizabeth, Colorado. Grace Lutheran, Strasburg, Illinois. And Bethel Lutheran, Thunder Bay, Ontario, Canada. 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

0: 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Pastor Heath Curtis is our guest. We're talking about the seven ecumenical councils, a bit of an introduction to the idea of a council and some history surrounding it. Pastor Curtis, bring us up to date then to 325, not to go into the council of the First Council of Nicaea, but I take it that in a lot of ways, this first one especially was also the product of history and of politics, whereas before 325, such a thing would not have been a possible, perhaps even legal.
1: Yeah, correct. You know, what's so fascinating about this is about what I'll call the fetish of the first seven ecumenical councils. And what I mean by that is, these are important works. I mean, these are important historical movements. They're important theological movements. We can definitely see the providence of God continuing to work in His church. All that's true. But to go that next step, as I was talking about before, as seeing these as somehow guaranteed to be infallible before they started, or this great thing that's going to unify the whole church, or even this idea that they reach back into a time in the church when the church was so close to Jesus and the apostles, they just could do no wrong. That becomes an unbiblical fetish. Because, I mean, think about it. The first of the so-called ecumenical councils doesn't occur until 325, you know, almost 300 years after the resurrection of Jesus. More than 200 years after the death of the last apostle. That's a long time. And so to call the time of the Council of Nicaea the early church is only by virtue of the fact, only by virtue of comparison with us, you know, in the year 2000. So what we have is the church before 325, there were lots of local councils, lots and lots and lots. And like anything else in the church, they're a mixed bag. Some have very good teachings. Some are heretical. Some have good ideas for how the church should live out its corporate life. Others you would find tyrannical. And 325, that council becomes a big deal because this is the first time in which there's a Christian at the head of, or at least a sort of Christian, a wannabe Christian, Emperor Constantine, at the head of the civil government. And he calls the council. And so the Council of Nicaea is a mixed bag from the beginning, because this is it's the first ecumenical council, that is the first council that invites bishops from everywhere in the known world, because it's the first time that the government wants to seek to put its claws into the inner workings of the church. Before this time, the state had a very hostile relationship to the church. Now the state wants to infiltrate the church. And that's also something that sets apart 325 as a shift, as a turning point in the church's history.
0: Before this, you mentioned many local councils. Were there anything approaching an ecumenical council before 325, wherein the majority, or at least a representative majority, of bishops and pastors would gather?
1: You know, one does not come to mind. I mean, a very important one in the West was the Council of Elvira. There are local councils in Jerusalem and Antioch and Alexandria, basically around all of the big Christian cities, the big Christian population centers. These councils are semi-regular events, similar to what we in our church body would call a district convention, or the Southern Baptists have been in the news recently. They just got done with their convention of congregations, or a diocesan meeting in the Roman Catholic Church. They were pretty regular events to deal with the problems and the life of the church that happen all the time. But there's no gathering like this. 325 becomes a very unique gathering because of the connection with the government, and because this is the one that first really seeks to be self-consciously a gathering of the whole Christian world. It falls far short. There's virtually no representation from the Latin-speaking church, but it's the first one that at least tries to have that as the ideal purpose of its gathering.
0: Does the first one, and we'll discuss its contents next time, but does the first one, in a sense, set the standard for the ones that will follow? In the way that Jerusalem, you said that the Jerusalem Council in Acts 15 was the model that the church had kind of informally followed up to this point, does Nicaea kind of say, all right, now we're doing councils proper?
1: Yeah, exactly. And it is this connection now. And we should say, you know, there's a grain of truth in that connection of the head of state with the operation of the church. It's kind of in some ways, it's an argument with a lot of links in the chain, and I think some of those links are weak, but I'll lay it out for you. The laity should be involved in church decisions. Okay, that's something we can take axiomatically from the New Testament. We see a lot of involvement from the whole Christian community. Okay, well, what if your whole society were Christian? Well, what if everybody were Christian in your society? Well, then everybody should have a say. But well, you can't fit everybody in a room, so who's going to represent the laity? Well, we could also build on the idea of Christian fatherhood. You know, in Acts chapter 5, the father is the head of the wife, as Christ is the head of the church. It's obviously the fathers in the community that should be most directly involved in the goings-on of the church. Again, you can read the same thing in Matthew 18. You know, tell it to the church, and the church is, you know, everyone gathered together. Well, then, who are the most important fathers? Well, there's an idea that's very strong in Christian history, and perhaps most strong in Luther, that the state, that the government, actually derives its authority from the office of father. That if you think of Adam in the garden, he's the first preacher, he's the first king, he's the first father. And that really preacher and king flow from the same source of him being the first father. And so the idea of the head of state of a Christian people as having a special role to play in the church, you know, if you buy all those links, you know, that kind of makes sense. And Luther went for that very strongly at the time of the Reformation, that it was the political leaders of Germany who owed it to the church to take the reformation of the church in hand. Now, this has been something that's gotten the church in a lot of trouble, because it's very hard to control that political power once it gets a foothold in the church. The greatest example is the Church of England, where to this day, the Queen is the head of the Church of England, and that's caused them no shortage of headaches over the past 500 years.
0: Next time when we talk with you in this series on the seven ecumenical councils, we're going to take up the particulars of the Council of Nicaea with about less than a minute here. What's in store for next time?
1: We're going to see the first, perhaps, great heresy that went to the very core of Christianity and also attracted a great number of followers. From the very beginning, you can read in 1 John, there were people who denied who Jesus Christ was. But in the 4th century, in the early 4th century, you had a heresy, Arianism, that taught that Jesus was not really God in the fullest sense, and that denied the doctrine of the Trinity. And this gathered, eventually, a very large number of followers. And next time, we'll probably spend most of our time talking about why that happened. How could, 300 years later, such a great heresy on a core concept of Christianity, where did that come from? How could something so basic be so fouled up 3 centuries after the founding of Christianity?
0: Now, before we let you go, you have written the Issues, Etc., Book of the Month for June, Ordering Our Days in His Peace. It's an introduction to the Christian church year. What can you tell us about this resource with a minute here, Heath?
1: It is a great resource, especially for parents to teach their children, but also especially for new Lutherans, about why we worship how we worship. It's part of a 3-book series. I think you guys have talked about the other ones before. So one of them is on the symbolism of the church. One of them is on the Sunday morning service. Why is that service the way it is? But my book is, why is the whole church year the way it is? This coming Sunday, in a lot of churches, they'll either be observing, you know, the third Sunday after Trinity, or it happens to be a feast day this year. June 24th is the Nativity of St. John the Baptist. Why that day then? You know, how does Advent fit into Christmas? Why do we have the season of Epiphany? What does Pentecost mean? That whole flow of the church year and the rhyme and reason behind it is introduced in this book in a way that's very accessible, very art-heavy book, really draws in the attention of youngsters. But there's enough meat there for Lutherans who have always wondered, you know, well, I guess I don't know why the church year works the way it does. This book will be a great introduction for those folks.
0: Folks, you can find out more about the Issues Etc. 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Pastor Heath Curtis is pastor of Trinity Lutheran Church in Warden, Illinois, and Zion Lutheran Church in Carpenter, Illinois, author of the Issues Etc., Book of the Month for June, Ordering Our Days in His Peace. Heath, talk to you next time.
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0: When we come back, we're going to spend the next half hour teaching a Sunday school lesson about the friendship of David and Jonathan with Deaconess Pam Nielsen of Witness Mercy Life Together. 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
7: Dr. James Dobson, founder of Focus on the Family, is well known in Christian circles. He recently said he won't pay the required surcharge to fund abortion in Obamacare, and he'll accept the consequences. Dr. Dobson said, "Come and get me if you must, Mr. President. I will not bow down before your wicked regulation." Has the time come in the persecution of Christians for more to be required of us than being shunned and ridiculed? Will we be fined for living our faith, or worse? The Bible says we ought to obey God rather than man. If man's laws conflict with Scripture, then we must stand with Dr. Dobson and other American citizens saying no to the evil of spreading and funding abortion. As redeemed children of Christ, we can do no other.
6: Check out Life Issues on Facebook and stay more informed than you've ever been.
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8: We certainly hope that the new president will treat the Coptic Christians in Egypt as equal citizens.
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10: We're here as Catholic citizens to say that the bishops don't speak for us politically.
11: And I know dispensations don't want to see this happen, but the practical consequences, everybody's watching the signs of the times and just kind of missing that the central character in all of Scripture is Jesus Christ, his person and work.
12: Seminarians on Vicarage in Indiana love Issues, Etc.
0: This is the council that, if you know one, at least by name, this is probably going to be the one you know. Well, I guess you might say Christians might generally recognize the name of the Second Vatican Council, the most recent council in the Roman Catholic Church. But most Christians will at least resonate somewhat with the name Nicaea. The First Council of Nicaea is significant. It is the first of the seven ecumenical councils. It's also the one that sets the pattern for the ones to come, at least these ecumenical councils. And it starts the ball rolling on what is now known by its shorter name as the Nicene Creed, but it takes some years and some other councils to hammer out the final draft of that particular creed that the Church has held dear and still does hold dear. Greetings and welcome to Issues Etc. on this Monday afternoon, the 25th of June. I'm Todd Wilkin. Thanks for tuning us in. We're going to pick up with part two of an eight-part series we're doing on the seven ecumenical councils today. We'll talk about the First Council of Nicaea. Pastor Heath Curtis will be our guest. You can join us for the next 2 hours, 1-877-623-6943, 877-623-MYIE. You can send us an email here in the studio, talkback@issuesetc.org, or a tweet at issuesetc. A little bit later, Rita Marker will be with us from the Patients' Rights Council. We'll talk about a lawsuit that was filed against the pro-assisted suicide group called Final Exit Network. Dr. Alvin Schmidt will join us to talk about two stories related to Islam. One, the election of a new president in Egypt. It was the Muslim Brotherhood candidate that appeared to have won that election. And we'll also talk about an Islamic terrorist group in Nigeria. Then in the second hour of the program, the entire hour is devoted to an Old Testament saint remembered tomorrow by the church, the Old Testament prophet Jeremiah. Dr. Nathan Jastrom of Concordia University, Wisconsin, will be our guest. Pastor Heath Curtis is a regular guest. He's pastor of Trinity Lutheran Church in Warden, Illinois, and Zion Lutheran Church in Carpenter, Illinois, author of the Issues Etc. Book of the Month for June, Ordering Our Days in His Peace, an introduction to the Christian church year. Heath, welcome back.
1: Always good to be with you, Todd.
0: This is the one that everybody knows, but I guess the first thing we kind of need to clear up about the Nicene Creed is that the First Nicene Council, is it didn't actually produce the final draft of the Nicene Creed. Is that correct?
1: That is correct, and in fact, this council, the creed it produced, it's very arguable that it caused more controversy than it really solved. In kind of an introduction to Christian history, you know, all these all the troublesome spots are sometimes, you know, glossed over. But the Council of Nicaea really didn't settle much. It actually was one of the things that kept unsettling the church in the first half of the fourth century.
0: In a nutshell, and we'll get into more detail here, but what do you mean by that? Why did it kind of pose more questions than an answer?
1: Well, for example, in the question at Nicaea is, who is Jesus Christ? And, of course, connected to that question directly is, who is God? How do we explain the biblical witness, which is very clear, that Jesus Christ is God, and yet he's not the Father, and yet there aren't two gods. Oh, and then there's the Holy Spirit business. How does he fit in? So what today we've got in neat categories of Trinity and the person of Christ, and we've got terminology for all these categories that we agree on. In the fourth century, the terminology was not there, which sounds odd. You know, it's the year 325. You know, it's 300 years, basically, after the resurrection of Christ. Why don't we have this terminology figured out? Well, that's a long story. We can get into it in a moment. But the key words for Nicaea are two Greek words, ousia and hypostasis. And in modern theology, what finally shook out at the end of the 4th century is that we should say God is one ousia, one being, we say in English, but three hypostases, three persons. But in the Nicene Creed that was actually promulgated on June 19th, 325, the terms are evidently used synonymously. So in the original Nicene Creed that came out of the Council, there's a statement of condemnation at the end of the Creed, and it says, you should not say that the Son is of another hypostasis than the Father. But, of course, that's what we say today, that there's one ousia and three hypostases. But at the time of the Nicene Council, they were using ousia and hypostasis to be referring to the same thing, the being of God. And so the Nicene Creed actually fits in as a piece of a very confusing time in the church's history in the early 4th century.
0: So suffice it to say, they had not defined their terms adequately.
1: Well, perhaps, that there are different groups in the church using the Greek language in different ways. And I think this is the explanation for why this controversy happens in the 4th century. You know, why don't we have this kind of argument that divides the church in the 1st century, the 2nd century, the 3rd century? And I think the answer to that is that as the church began to grow in influence and reach a kind of accommodation with the Greco-Roman world, and then eventually is, right before the council, about a decade before the council, legalized, you have an influx into the church of a desire among the men of the church for book larning, as we would say in the Midwest. These guys begin to really emphasize philosophical terminology and understandings. And those kinds of thinking, I think, began to drive the argument. And so what you have is trying to shoehorn the terms of Greek philosophy into biblical categories. And I think that's the explanation for why this controversy happens when it does. You know, it's not the case, as Dan Brown and others would have you believe, that Christianity didn't know who God was or didn't know who Jesus was until the 4th century. That's nonsense. Anybody can read the New Testament and find people referring to Jesus as God, and yet Jesus is not the Father and he's not the Holy Spirit, but there's only one God. That's a statement of the Trinity, and I didn't have to say person or substance or hypostasis or ousia. The biblical witness doesn't use those terms. But once you begin to want to explain the Christian teaching and non-Christian vocabulary, I think that's the issue.
0: Now, you said before, when we talked last time in our introduction, that the question we would address with respect to the First Nicene Council is how it is that the error of Arianism that denied the full divinity of Christ, that made Jesus something godlike but not God himself, how that error came to almost completely dominate the Christian church by the 4th century. What's the answer to that question?
1: Yeah, he is the catalyst. He's the one who forces everyone to speak the Christian doctrine in this Greek philosophical language. Without the catalyst of Arius's heresy, I think things would have shaken out fine. You know, the church would have found its footing. We would have found how to express Christian doctrine in philosophical terms, and everybody would have agreed to the terms, and, you know, things would have been okay. But what happened is you have this priest in Alexandria, Egypt, by the name of Arius, who sometime in the teens of the 4th century, probably around 317, 318, begins teaching that Jesus is not fully God, that he's above creation, he is in some sense part of the Godhead, perhaps with a small g, but that he is a creature, that he's the first creation of God the Father, that he's created out of nothing. And, you know, well, why would a Christian, why would somebody come up with this? Well, Arius had a really hard time struggling with the biblical concept that God could die for us. And so to keep Jesus' sacrifice on the cross, he's trying to find a way that Jesus can die for us and still be divine, but maybe not fully God. And so that's the struggle for Arius. And it comes out of him in this, and he just flatly denies that Jesus is anything but the very best creature. Now, again, I think the church certainly had within its power, within its capabilities, handling this heresy. Everything would have worked out fine. But what has happened in the early part of the fourth century is that now imperial politics are involved in the church. Now that Constantine is emperor, now that he has he's become the patron of the church, if you will. He wants the church to be united and to form a basis for his government. This is what causes the problem. Because before, when the church had a dispute, the losing side might become angry. They might go off and form their own little group and then peter out after a couple of decades. But now there's going to be a reason for somebody in government to champion the losing side, to use it as a power base. And this happens especially once Constantine dies. He leaves three sons, divides the empire between them. Eventually, one of them dies very early on, and eventually one of them champions Orthodox Christianity, and one of them champions Arian Christianity, and the rest, as they say, is history.
0: Pastor Heath Curtis is our guest, part two of an eight-part series on the seven ecumenical councils. Today we're talking about the First Council of Nicaea. Coming to you live on this Monday afternoon, it's June 25th. We'll be right back.

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1: Welcome back to Issues Etc. I'm Todd Wilkin. Pastor Heath Curtis is our guest. Part two of our eight-part series on the seven ecumenical councils. We're talking about the first council of Nicaea, the first of those ecumenical councils. Now, it's famous for having dealt with the issues of the Trinity and the divinity of Christ. Did they have other business to accomplish at this first ecumenical council?
5: Indeed, they did. This council dealt with a host of issues, as all the councils do, because this is a chance where you've called together a large number of bishops from many different geographical areas. This is a time to deal with questions that affect the whole church, or for individual bishops to bring really tricky situations to the judgment of their fellow bishops from around the world, and to submit it to their judgment. So, perhaps the most important things that the council did, besides this creed that deals with the very important question of how do we talk about Jesus being divine, perhaps the most well-known one is they set the date of Easter. This has been a controversy in the church at different times and in different places since the days of the apostles. How do you celebrate Easter? Do you celebrate it according to the Jewish calendar, in which case you would set it at, you know, the 14th day of the month of Nisan, but that's a lunar calendar, and we run on the rest of our lives run on a solar calendar, and then Easter might fall in the middle of a week, might fall on a Wednesday or a Thursday, or should we always celebrate Easter on a Sunday? And Nicaea sorts that out, they do it in a very interesting way, that the Bishop of Alexandria is supposed to calculate the date of Easter, and then the Bishop of Rome will announce it based on his calculation. That's the kind of the rule they come up with, and it breaks down right away. And to this day, Eastern and Western Christians celebrate Easter on different days. So you can see, as I said in the beginning, while this is rightly regarded as a very important point in church history, and we should give thanks for these men and for the great service they gave, it's not this romantic, these 318 bishops ride in and save the day. The problems kept going on. They also provided for all the clergy under each bishop should meet together at least twice a year. That's something that's still done in our church body. That's where that comes from. They dealt with a lot of issues of church discipline. What should you do with this kind of sin? And many of their advice on that seems very harsh to us today. If you commit murder, for example, it's either this council or I may be confusing it with another one, but many of these early councils have matters of discipline that seem very strict to us. A very common punishment for big sins like murder or adultery would be you have to live as a penitent the rest of your life. You may not receive communion again until you're on your deathbed. And then they also prohibited clergy from charging interest on loans. They declared that baptisms by a non-Trinitarian sect were invalid. And so they show, you know, very clearly that they understand the doctrine of the Trinity and how that affects the church. But the one that's probably most interesting of their canons and has become a point of controversy in the church is their sixth canon. And this is important. Well, here, I'll just read the canon. Let the ancient customs in Egypt, Libya, and the Pentapolis prevail, that the Bishop of Alexandria have jurisdiction in all of these, since the like is customary for the Bishop of Rome also. Likewise, in Antioch and the other provinces, let the churches retain their privileges. Okay, that sounds very, you know, uninteresting and boilerplate. But what's interesting about it is it shows very clearly in the 4th century that Alexandria, Antioch, and Rome have equal privileges. That canon argues very strongly against the Roman Catholic notion of the primacy of the Bishop of Rome as something that has apostolic and dominical foundation.
6: They don't seem to know that St. Peter was the first pope.
5: You got it. In fact, Rome is important because it's the capital of the empire, but their bishop has no more authority, has no authority outside his provincial domains, just like Alexandria has control of all the churches in Egypt, and Antioch has control of all the churches in Syria. Rome has all the control of basically the western provinces. But he is not the boss, if you will, of the bishops of Alexandria and Antioch.
6: So coming back to the Arian heresy briefly, lest we give the impression that they didn't really solve anything there, They did clearly condemn Arianism, even if they didn't get the articulation of orthodoxy as clear as it could be in their answer to Arianism. Is that a good way to
5: say it? Oh, absolutely. Oh, absolutely, yeah. That great debt we owe them is that they stood four square against this false doctrine that Jesus is not really God. They forcefully proclaimed that Jesus is God. The problem that they leave for future generations to solve is, well, okay, we get it. Jesus is really God. But then how is Jesus not really the Father? Because that last anathema they stick on there left open to a couple of theologians to try to still kind of have that idea that we'll call a modalism, that God, maybe God exists in three different modes, kind of sometimes he's Father, sometimes he's Son, sometimes he's Holy Spirit. And that's going to be left for future generations to really iron out. Nicaea forcefully proclaims Jesus Christ is really God. But then that leaves us the question of, well, then how do we talk about the difference between Jesus and the Father?
6: Two more questions, Heath. Was Arius there?
5: He was not. He's just a priest, so he's not invited to the show. This was a meeting for bishops, that is, head pastors, men who had the full authority and exercised the full authority of the pastoral office are called bishops. And so he's not invited, but he had several supporters, bishops who followed along with his ideas, and they were guys in very powerful positions. And so his doctrine was certainly well represented at the council.
6: How binding were the canons of the First Council of Nicaea to be considered, and how binding were they in effect?
5: Sure. Well, they are promulgated by this ecumenical synod with the full backing of the Roman government. So they are to be followed under pain of ecclesiastical law, which will now have the backing of imperial law. And in fact, it's under Constantine for the first time that Christians take up arms against other Christians. And so this is part of the very clouded, mixed blessing of Nicaea, is that you have violence becomes a real tool in the church. And also, as I said, you know, the Easter thing doesn't happen. You know, the very first year, East and West celebrate Easter on different days. But it certainly becomes a foundation stone for future generations of Christians in the church to build more canon law and good regulations for the church. So I don't want to discount it, but I do feel that it's become such a almost a mystical thing for us to say that, you know, in Nicaea 325, these guys rode in on their white horses and these problems are cleared up. And then we kind of march through church history. Well, there's a council here, there's a council there. And well, then Augustine does his thing against the Pelagians, and pretty soon we're to the Reformation. When getting down in the trenches of history and finding out these day-to-day struggles and how these battles went on for years and took the hard work of the best minds of the church, ultimately, that's much more rewarding to learn that nitty-gritty history, because then you really see that their life is a lot like our life, that we can't expect God to jump out of the sky and solve our problems. It's going to be through patient, godly, prayerful effort over years before we have our problems solved as well.
6: Heath, the next time we're going to be talking with you about the First Council of Constantinople, that'll take us about into the 380s. What's on tap for next time with only a minute here?
5: Well, a lot of the leftovers here from Nicaea. We're going to see if we can finally hammer out the terminology the church wants to use to confess the biblical doctrines in what to them was a modern Greek-educated setting. So we'll talk more about the person of Christ and about the Trinity.
6: Pastor Heath Curtis is pastor of Trinity Lutheran Church in Warden, Illinois, and Zion Lutheran Church in Carpenter, Illinois. He's author of The Issues, Etc., Book of the Month for June, Ordering Our Days, in his piece, An Introduction to the Christian Church Year. Heath, thanks for being our guest. I look forward to next time.
5: All right, sounds good.
6: When we come back, we're going to spend some time with Rita Marker of the Patients' Rights Council. There is a lawsuit, you might have seen the story on CNN, a lawsuit that's been filed against the pro-assisted side group that calls itself Final Exit Network, and it's really a sad story to tell. We'll get a little bit of the story on the lawsuit, and we'll also talk about this group, Final Exit Network. Then, let's see, Dr. Alvin Schmidt's going to be our guest. He's author of this book called The Great Divide, The Failure of Islam and the Triumph of the West. There are two stories in the news today that we'd like his thoughts on. One is the election of a new president in Egypt. It is the Muslim Brotherhood candidate who emerged victorious there by a slim margin. And then an Islamic terrorist group in Nigeria. We'll see what Dr. Schmidt has to say about both of those. We'll round off today's Issues, Etc., spending an entire hour, and it really is worth an entire hour's attention, talking about the Old Testament prophet Jeremiah that the church remembers tomorrow on the 26th of June. We'll get a jump on that and remember the Old Testament prophet Jeremiah today on Issues, Etc. in Hour 2 with Dr. Nathan Jastrom. When we come back, we're going to talk about a lawsuit that's been filed against Final Exit Network. That's an assisted suicide group. We'll see what they're up to and why right after this.

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3: Thanks to the following congregations for standing with us by joining the Issues Etc. 300. Augsburg Lutheran, Shawnee, Kansas. Peace Lutheran, Fresno, California. Trinity Lutheran, Casper, Wyoming. Memorial Lutheran, Houston, Texas. 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Our Savior Lutheran, Ridgecrest, California. 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Redeemer Lutheran, Caucabeca Falls, Ontario, Canada. St. Jacoby Lutheran, Shawano, Wisconsin. 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
7: No matter what we choose to believe, there's no God who condones taking the life of an innocent human being.
8: Where I think we are in the culture, but also with religious institutions, is that people have stopped hating us, that is to say LGBT people, but they're not yet ready to celebrate us. That's the next big work to do.
9: Maybe it's something as simple as you whistle while you work.
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11: Mega churches are a house of cards. Mega churches really are the primary example of what's wrong with evangelicalism, why it's so thin, so insubstantial, so unsatisfying.
12: Southern Illinois truck drivers who love Issues, etc.
3: We have the Nicene Creed, and of course it didn't come floating down from the clouds of heaven. It was something that men hammered out in response to errors and various teachings in the church. And it didn't all happen at Nicaea. As part of our series on the seven ecumenical councils of the church, we've already noticed that the job was left somewhat unfinished at the Council of Nicaea, although the creed continues to bear that name. It wasn't until later, really about 40 or 50 years later, that the creed in its current form, more or less, took its shape, and not in Nicaea, but in Constantinople. We're going to be talking about the First Council of Constantinople that was held in 381, part three of our weekly series on the seven ecumenical councils with Pastor Heath Curtis. I'm Todd Wilkin. Thanks for tuning in. You're listening to Issues Etc. We're coming to you live from the studios of Lutheran Public Radio in Collinsville, Illinois. Our call-in number for the next 2 hours, we'll start out with Pastor Heath Curtis, then Dr. Clay Jones will join us. We'll talk about New Testament manuscripts and other ancient manuscripts, making an accurate comparison between the two. Dr. Jennifer Roback Morse of the Ruth Institute will be our guest to talk about a California bill that allows children to have more than two parents. I'm not sure exactly what that means. Most children do have two parents, maybe more than two parents other than mom and dad. And then we'll talk about the biblical view of conscience with Pastor Brian Wolf Miller. You can join us, 1-877-623-6943. 877-623-MYIE. That's our call-in number. You can also send us an email here in the studio, talkback@issuesetc.org, or a tweet at @issuesetc. Pastor Heath Curtis is a regular guest on the program. He's pastor of Trinity Lutheran Church in Warden, Illinois, and Zion Lutheran Church in Carpenter, Illinois. And he's author of the book, Ordering Our Days in His Peace, An Introduction to the Christian Church Here. Heath, welcome back.
13: Always good to be with you, Todd.
3: Let's talk about Constantinople as a place first before we talk about the council, or the first famous council that's held there. Why is Constantinople so important in early Christendom?
13: It's important in early Christendom because it's important in the early, or rather in the late antique Roman Empire. Constantinople is built at the crossroads of Europe and Asia. It's modern Istanbul, Turkey. At the time, of course, it's a Greek-speaking area. It becomes a very rich city. It's, in a sense, an artificial city. At the time of the Council of Constantinople in 381, it had only existed for about half a century, created by Constantine, hence the name Constantine's City, Constantinople. And it's created so that there can begin once again to be one emperor in the Roman world. The Roman Empire stretches over what is today, you know, more than a dozen countries, essentially from Iraq over to Great Britain, and north into Germany and France, and south into Algeria, Tunisia, Egypt. So it's an amazingly big land area. Many different nations are encompassed in the Roman Empire. And the Emperor Diocletian decided it's too much for one man. But then, in a long series of events and wars, Constantine I decided, no, I want to be the sole emperor. And so to facilitate that, he moved essentially the capital of the empire from the city of Rome to Constantinople and made it New Rome, a seat of government smack dab in the middle between the Latin-speaking West and the Greek-speaking East. And so once the church is drawn into imperial politics, the city of Constantinople and the bishop of Constantinople become very important in all the arguments that are going on in the life of the church as well.
3: So what occasions the First Council of Constantinople?
13: Well, last time we ended up talking about the Council of Nicaea in 325, which laid down the framework for what we today call the Nicene Creed. But I also mentioned that it was also going to leave behind it some problems. The good thing the Nicene Creed did was say Arianism is wrong. Jesus Christ is not a creature. He's not a creation. The Son of God is equal to the Father. He is really God. And Jesus is really God and really man in one person. But the bad thing the Council of Nicaea did was it did not find a way to talk about the biblical doctrine of God in a way that was clear and concise and persuasive to all of the Christians of the empire. And famously, what the first creed of Nicaea did was leave a confusion between how do we talk about, well, we know there's one God, but we know the Father's God, the Son is God, the Holy Spirit is God. So somehow in God there's oneness and there's threeness. But they didn't find terminology for that. And in fact, what eventually becomes the terminology, which we're going to talk about today at the Council of Constantinople, that there is one being, the Greek word ousia. There's one ousia in God, but there are three persons, the Greek word hypostasis, three hypostases in God. The First Council of Nicaea equated those terms and actually said, you're anathema if you say there's more than one hypostasis. And so this is one of the interesting things about the ecumenical councils and the kind of the romanticized version of these councils kind of falling from heaven and solving all the problems of the church. In contradiction to that, the actual truth is Constantinople clarifies Nicaea, would be the nice way to say it. The unnice way to say it would be it flatly contradicts the way that Nicaea used these words. But eventually, one of the key figures from this time period, Basil, one of the Cappadocian fathers, St. Basil, really convinces people, these are the terms that we should use to talk about these mysteries of God. There's one being, but there's three persons. One ousia, three hypostases.
3: So there's another error that's at play in here that is requires some condemnation from Constantinople, called Apollinarianism, which by its name wouldn't tell you anything whatsoever. What exactly was this error, and what is the response of the First Council of Constantinople to it?
13: Sure. Apollinaris is the man's name, and his heresy is actually a heresy that you might fall into in reading the scriptures, and as you begin to think through, well, how do I wrap my mind around who Jesus Christ is? What he denies is that Jesus Christ has, as you will, a human mind. And you might fall into that because you want to say that, well, Jesus Christ, I mean, he's really God. And he's God, but he has, in John chapter 1, become flesh. And so Jesus has a human body, but he's kind of a human body, you know, indwelt by the Son of God. And in a way, you know, okay, again, if you just read that in John, the Word became flesh, yeah, I could kind of see how maybe you'd think about it that way. But if you keep thinking along those lines, you see how it falls apart. Because if Jesus just takes on a human body, but he doesn't really become human, then how does he save the whole human person? It would be as if he only saved our human body and not our human mind, soul, spirit, whatever you want to call that mysterious something that makes human beings different from animals. There's a handy phrase by one of Basil's companions, Gregory Nazianzen, who said, whatever Jesus did not assume, whatever Jesus did not become, you know, he does not save. And so if Jesus does not have a human mind, then he's not saved the human mind. If he doesn't have a human will, he hasn't saved the human will. And that'll come up even in a later ecumenical council.
3: And that would be something for the so-called Athanasian Creed to kind of tease out a little better for us.
13: Oh, absolutely, and that's one of the great strengths in the Athanasian Creed is a Western creed, a creed of the Latin-speaking half of the empire, and in many ways, the story of the first four ecumenical councils is the story of the Western Latin-speaking church saving the Eastern Greek-speaking church's bacon, because it seems to the solution seems to always come out of the West. The West championed the First Nicene Council, which was not without its flaws, you know, as we've said, but they got it that you have to maintain the unity of God, and that Father, Son, and Holy Spirit are each

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2: 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We're talking about the First Council of Constantinople. 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

0: the church's music from the 20th century. The 17th century. The 11th century. The 8th century. The 4th century. 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
3: 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Welcome back to Issues Etc. I'm Todd Wilkin. Pastor Heath Curtis is our guest on this Tuesday afternoon. We're continuing our series on the seven ecumenical councils of the church, doing kind of a brief sketch of each one of those in each part of this series. We know that many of our listeners are amateur students of history. What may interest you as well, and this goes a little deeper, in fact, well deeper, and in a subject that so well needs good historical foundation, and that is the worship life of the church. The Issues Etc. Book of the Month for July is called Faith and Act, The Survival of Medieval Ceremonies in the Lutheran Reformation. It shows that a lot of what happened in the Lutheran Reformation was retaining things of the past, not getting rid of things of the past. Faith and Act is the book of the month for July. Find out more about it at our website, issuesetc.org, or call Concordia Publishing House and order Faith and Act, The Survival of Medieval Ceremonies in the Lutheran Reformation, 1-800-325-3040, 1-800-325-3040. Let's back up a little bit, if we could, Heath. I want to go on and talk about the loose strings left by Constantinople, the filioque, and then another phrase in the creed that isn't in the final form that ends up being used by the West. But what happened between the First Council of Nicaea and Constantinople that we must understand to really set all these things in the proper context?
4: Sure. It's nearly 60 years of action-packed history. Now, we have Constantine dies in 337, leaving three sons with the emperor, with the empire divided between them. One of them dies very early on, and then you have two sons, east and west, and one champions the Council of Nicaea, one champions the Arians, and as you might say, you know, hijinks ensue. For the next 30 or 40 years, there's just council after

0: council, a Western council here, an Eastern council here, a council that tries to bring both sides together. And it gets to the point in the 360s where St. Jerome famously said, "And suddenly the world awoke, astonished to find itself Arian." That essentially for a time the Arians really come to dominance. And they're not really the hardcore Arians. They're more what we might call a mediating party. You know, they're the party that never really wanted this to become such a big battle. They were content to say, well, the Son is like the Father, or the Son is like the Father in all things. And they, at one of their councils, say, you know, we shouldn't argue about these non-biblical terms. Let's not use the word ousia or hypostasis, and which, you know, sounds good on the face of it, but, you know, the die had already been cast. How do you talk about who God is? And once somebody asks that question, you can't turn back the clock, because once somebody asks that question and we know that an Arian has said words like this, and then you say, well, maybe we can say words like that, that taints what you're teaching with Arianism. And so this division in the empire even eventually led to that false version of Christianity spreading to the Germanic nations, and that's going to come back to haunt the church 100, 200, 300 years later, as there are Germans who don't share the same faith as the rest of the empire. They're Arian Christians. And so to say that the time period between here was a mess is an understatement, not to mention there's 2 years in there where there's actually the Roman Empire goes back to paganism. When Constantius dies, the son of Constantine, his cousin Julian takes over, Julian the Apostate, who left Christianity to go back to paganism. It's just a mess. And then, this Council of Constantinople, which is supposed to solve it, is actually only a council of 150 Eastern bishops. And it was never even considered as an ecumenical council in the West until the year 451. You know, so it's two other generations, this council is actually kind of obscured. And so this again points out that it's a messy time in world history. It's a messy time in church history. And none of that really shakes out, really for another 100 years, roughly, after this time period.
1: Western readers of the Nicene Creed, or the version of the so-called Nicene Creed that is issued from this First Council of Constantinople, might notice two omissions. One, perhaps understandable, the other one more puzzling. The first one being the Latin phrase, God of God, in reference to Christ, but the second one being simply the phrase, and the Son, with reference to the procession of the Holy Spirit. Now, is it a big deal then that that's left out, or is it only later that the issue of the so-called filioque becomes a problem between East and West?
0: Sure. Filioque is Latin word, actually two Latin words, and from the Son. And it did not become an issue until later. Where you have, and again, as I've mentioned already, we have this slow development in how do we talk about what the Scripture teaches. I mean, the doctrine itself doesn't develop. The doctrine is all there in the Scriptures. But how the church learned to talk about the doctrine, to communicate it clearly, certainly did change over time. And this is another case of that. In John chapter 15, Jesus mentions that the Holy Spirit proceeds from the Father. And so that's what's quoted in the Nicene Creed. Later on, as people begin to discuss, well, now what about the Holy Spirit? Well, then you have the question of how do we talk about how the Holy Spirit proceeds from the Father? And especially in the West, the understanding is, well, the Holy Spirit proceeds from the Father and the Son. And eventually in the West, we began confessing the Creed that way. This, in a very politicized atmosphere at the time, offended a lot of people in the Greek-speaking church. Their idea was, look, the creed's already written. You can't go adding words to it. And that kind of political debate eventually became hardened into a theological position, which to this day is a matter of debate between Eastern and Western Christians. How do we think about the Holy Spirit's relationship to Father and Son. Does the Holy Spirit proceed from the Father and from the Son? Does the Holy Spirit proceed from the Father only? Or can we, or can both sides kind of agree on the Holy Spirit proceeds from the Father through the Son? And that debate is very much alive in the church today.
1: So what is the immediate, you said for the West it remains in obscurity. What is the immediate aftermath of the First Council of Constantinople? Does it make waves?
0: Well, I mean, as I said, kind of it doesn't make waves. It's almost forgotten. There's another council in the same city just a year later that actually for a time seems to have been more important to people in the church. The creed of the Council of Nicaea, or excuse me, of the Council of Constantinople, seems to be totally forgotten and is only resurrected in 451 at the Council of Chalcedon. And the council, supposedly the Council of Constantinople in 381, issued this creed, some canons dealing with how the church should be governed, some rules for church governance, and a tome, T-O-M-E, kind of a teaching about a longer than a creed, really a kind of a theological discourse about the Trinity. The canons are kind of mixed up, and it's only modern scholars who have really been able to sort out which ones are true and false. The creed, no one is quite positively sure which parts of the creed come from Constantinople, and the tome has been lost to history altogether. And so, again, it's a very interesting council because at the time it was not really considered ecumenical. It's kind of given the stamp of authority by the Council of Chalcedon in 451. And so it's much like Nicaea, it does great things. You know, it forcefully once again declares the doctrine of the Trinity, the doctrine of who Christ is, Christology, but it leaves so much to be desired. And we'll see that continue to play out in council after council.
1: Very quickly, with only about 30 seconds here, is the place, at least as it stands today, where this council was held, the so-called St. Irene in Constantinople, is that church still standing in some form?
0: I think you've stumped me on that one. The church of St. Irene in Constantinople, I would actually have to look that up. You tell me. Did you have inside information? Have you been to the Church of St. Irene?
1: No, I wish I had, but I understand that at least in part, the church where this council was held still stands today in the
0: very
1: city.
0: Very good, very good. Of course, the name itself is, I do remember that it was it's a new city, and that was a new church named by Gregory St. Irene because, of course, he wanted to bring the church to peace. Irene is Greek for peace, and with my amazing Google Foo skills, I am now looking at the inside of Hagia Irene in Turkey. So yeah, you can still see it. How about that?
1: Well, now next week we're going to be talking with you about the Council of Ephesus. That takes us up to 431 with about 20 seconds here. Give us a preview of our conversation next time.
0: This is going to be another council that's really driven by one heretic, Nestorius. And what he says about how do we now talk about who Jesus is as God and man. So these first couple of councils have been more focused on the Trinity, which is, of course, obviously impacts how we talk about Jesus. But now the Council of Ephesus is going to get down to how do we talk about who Jesus is as God and man, which is going to have interesting implications, for example, about how do we talk about his mother.
1: Pastor Heath Curtis is pastor of Trinity Lutheran Church in Warden, Illinois, and Zion Lutheran Church in Carpenter, Illinois, author of the book Ordering Our Days in His Peace, An Introduction to the Christian Church Year. Heath, thank you very much for being our guest.
0: Thank you, Todd.
1: When we come back on this, let's see, Tuesday afternoon, yes, it's July the 3rd, Dr. Clay Jones is going to join us. We've often made the argument here on Issues Etc. that the New Testament manuscript evidence is far more extensive than other ancient manuscripts. That's called the bibliographical test. It does need to be brought up to date, and we'll do that with Dr. Clay Jones after this.
2: Do you have a student finishing up eighth grade at a Lutheran school? Do you wish there were a Lutheran high school close to where you live so your student could continue going to a Lutheran school? What if there was an opportunity for high school students in public or Lutheran school to take classes like Latin, logic, and hard-hitting theology courses? Well, there is. It's called Wittenberg Academy, the first completely online classical Lutheran high school. 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
3: 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But we always have the best and clearest voices in confessional Lutheranism. 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
4: 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Trinity Lutheran, Bridgeton, Missouri. Calvary Lutheran, Elgin, Illinois. 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Redeemer Lutheran, Fort Worth, Texas. Holy Cross Lutheran, Albany, Oregon. St. John's Lutheran, Evanston, Indiana. Mount Calvary Lutheran, San Antonio, Texas. Good Shepherd Lutheran, Boise, Idaho. Village Lutheran, Ladue, Missouri. Emmanuel Lutheran, Osceola, Iowa. St. Paul Lutheran, Clarinda, Iowa. Trinity Lutheran, Lebanon, Missouri. Mount Calvary Lutheran, Excelsior Springs, Missouri. The Lutheran Church of Our Savior, Cupertino, California. Christ Our Savior Lutheran, Freeburg, Illinois. And Peace Lutheran, Neenah, Wisconsin. 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
6: We see that in the life of Jesus Christ. 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
7: What really is the difference between these vision-driven organizations and the Roman papacy?
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10: This is Mark from Michigan, and I am a lawnmower listener. 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
1: We've been walking through some very important history of the church, not just history, but we're really talking about, and when you do talk about the history of the church, you have to talk about theological conflict. You have to talk about, they didn't know the meaning of the word dialogue back then. They knew, I think, different categories. They spent their time not only forging the raw material of Scripture into these articulated doctrines like creeds, but in the course of that, also combating some errors that might at first not sound so bad. Shows the great wisdom of the men who came before us in the faith that they were able to recognize the dangers of even subtle errors regarding to the two natures in Christ and the Trinity and the deity of Christ and the humanity of Christ. We're going to be touching upon the Council of Ephesus in our weekly series on the seven ecumenical councils today, the Council of Ephesus, and that takes us to about 431 in the church's history. Pastor Heath Curtis will be our guest. Greetings and welcome to Issues Etc. on this Wednesday afternoon. It's the 11th of July. I'm Todd Wilkin. Thanks for tuning us in. You can join us for the next 2 hours, 1-877 623-6943, 877-623-MYIE. 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Deaconess Pam Nielsen joins us to teach a Sunday school lesson. We'll talk about Joash repairing the temple. We'll find out where in the Old Testament people of God's history that is. Then we'll discuss the 77th General Convention of the Episcopal Church and the 220th General Assembly of the Presbyterian Church USA. Find out what's going on in those two mainline liberal church bodies. Some good news and some bad news. And then we'll be talking about the vampire myth and the biblical meaning of blood. Pastor Jeff Grams will be our guest in the last half hour of Issues, Etc. Pastor Heath Curtis is a regular guest. He's pastor of Trinity Lutheran Church in Warden, Illinois, and Zion Lutheran Church in Carpenter, Illinois. He's author of the book Ordering Our Days in His Peace, An Introduction to the Christian Church Year. Pastor Curtis, welcome back.
0: Always good to be with you, Todd.
1: We've discussed this many times in our series so far, but when we get to the Council of Ephesus, and here the error I mentioned before that they're going to be dealing with largely is one of Nestorianism, which I'll have you explain in a minute. But is there also lurking in the background here the conflict between East and West politically?
0: Oh, certainly. This is going to shape up to be a contest between the bishop, the Archbishop of Constantinople, who is Nestorius, who did his theological training in Antioch in Syria. And he's going to be lined up against Cyril, who is the Bishop of Alexandria, but who in this conflict really aligned himself with the Western Church, and especially the Bishop of Rome, Celestine. And another way to look at it is it's a debate between the Antioch School of Theology, kind of a university, if you will, in the city of Antioch, and the Alexandrian School of Theology, represented by Cyril. And then behind all that are imperial politics, lining up especially with Emperor Theodosius II and him wanting to side with the bishop in the imperial hometown of Constantinople.
1: So before we get to the theology on either side, there's a term that will, and it really does get us into the theology, there's a term that predates this. We talked about it last time. Regarding the Virgin Mary, Theotokos, Mother of God or God-bearer, who has a problem with this term?
0: Well, Nestorius is the one who points out, you know, he says, how can we really talk about God having a mother or God being born? We could also say, how can we talk about God dying on Good Friday? Or to flip it around in another way, how could we talk about a man, a human being, being the Lord of all creation? On the face of it, yeah, all those sayings sound odd and actually quite contrary to what we would think of as good doctrine, but only on the surface, because what we're running up against when we have a problem saying, how can God suffer? How can God die? How can God have a mother? What we're running up against is the mystery of who Jesus Christ is. So this is another episode in these centuries after the acceptance of Christianity by the Roman Empire, and Christianity therefore coming to a much wider audience and becoming a part of the culture and becoming a part of the politics, that now, these centuries after the lives of the apostles, the church is finding out that it needs to find new ways to explain the biblical doctrine, new language, that can explain the biblical doctrine to what is essentially a culture that is just so foreign to the biblical mindset.
1: So what in particular is Nestorius's problem with, well, it's not so much a problem with Mary as it is with the two natures in Christ.
0: Correct. Yeah, what we say about Mary is really a reflection of what we think about Jesus. This is certainly the episode in church history that demonstrates that ironclad fact, that what we confess about Mary is really just a roundabout way of talking about her son. And so Nestorius says, well, this Greek word theotokos, that she is the one who bore, that is, gave birth to God. And he says, well, I mean, you don't really want to say that because, well, that could sound like God the Father has a mom, or God the Holy Spirit has a mom, or that somehow this woman predates God, which is obviously nonsense. And so that's where he's stuck. But, of course, Orthodox Christianity has no problem with saying that, that Mary is the one who bore God, because, you know, we argue this way. Is Jesus God? Well, yes. Well, then, is Mary Jesus' mom? Yes. Well, then, Mary is the mother of God. In the same way that we would argue, did Jesus die on Good Friday? Yes. Is Jesus God? Yes. Well, then, God died on Good Friday. Or again, is Jesus Christ a human being? Yes. Does Jesus Christ rule all creation? Yes. Well, then a man rules all creation. Now, those are paradoxical statements because, of course, a human being doesn't rule nature by virtue of being a human being. A human being rules all nature by virtue of the fact that Jesus Christ really is a human being. In the same way, Mary does not have the honor of being the God-bearer by any virtue in herself or any virtue in humanity. She's the God-bearer because she's the mother of Jesus, who really is God and man. So it boils down to how are you comfortable talking about the union of God and man in Christ? And are you really willing to accept that wholeheartedly? Or are you kind of standing back, trying to make some wiggle room because you're just not quite comfortable with God being so close to his creation? And that's really Nestorius' problem. He is, if you will, more pious than God, more holy than God, more concerned about keeping God pure and away from creation than God is concerned about such things. God embraces the world in Christ Jesus, and Nestorius is almost holding back, saying, no, you can't get that close, otherwise it compromises your godhood.
1: So here's the tricky thing. As we look at Nestorius' theology, they don't want to talk about how the Council of Ephesus dealt with him and with it. Would Nestorius have said that there are two Christs? Would he have said that there is one Christ with two natures? Or would he have been even more subtle than that?
0: Well, this is where the politics of it comes into play, because it's very... people throughout church history have, historians and even Orthodox theologians, have had a lot of sympathy for Nestorius. Because as you read the whole story, you find Nestorius's main opponent, Cyril of Alexandria, and Nestorius himself, they just don't like each other. And they're at each other's throats. And the way Nestorius was talking was very well accepted in Antioch. And Cyril kind of attacks him once he gains this very powerful post as the Bishop of Constantinople. And Nestorius's friends from back home in Syria actually send him a letter saying, you know, this is not worth arguing about. You can accept the turn Theotokos and still get across what you're trying to get across. And Nestorius digs in his heels, and Cyril digs in his heels, and when we get to the details of the council, it gets even more convoluted. And let me do the math here really quick. And 1,562 years after this council, the Church of Rome and the churches that had been following Nestorius since 431 and his theological tradition, in 1994, they settled these differences in a paragraph that no Lutheran would have any problem with. Rome was really representing the Western Church in this discussion very well. And so in 1994, they issued a common statement, common Christological declaration between the Catholic Church and the Assyrian Church of the East, that is the Nestorian Church, and it's all ironed out in one paragraph. Why couldn't they do that in 431? And I think that comes down to the politics of the day.
1: All right, when we come back, we'll talk about the details of the Council of Ephesus in 431. It's Wednesday afternoon, July the 11th. I'm Todd Wilkin. Pastor Heath Curtis is our guest. We'll be right back.

0: thanks to the following congregations for standing with us by joining the Issues Etc. 300. Messiah Lutheran, Seattle, Washington. Grace Lutheran, McPherson, Kansas. St. Paul's Lutheran, Bridgeport, Nebraska. Our Savior Lutheran, Raleigh, North Carolina. St. Paul Lutheran, Hancock, Maryland. Messiah Lutheran, Keller, Texas. St. John's Lutheran, Maple Grove, Minnesota. Grace Lutheran, Parker, Colorado. And Our Redeemer Lutheran, Harrington, Kansas. 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

0: Welcome back to Issues Etc. I'm Todd Wilkin. Part 4 of our weekly series on the 7 ecumenical councils. Today we're talking about the First Council of Ephesus, 431, the error of Nestorianism that was quibbling over the relationship between the two natures in one Christ. Let's get to the details of the council and how it dealt with Nestorius and his error.
1: Well, it's a total mess, as many of these councils are. The first thing to note is that these are, by their very nature, political events. It is the emperor that calls for the council, and the council can't start its official deliberations until the emperor or his representative officially convenes the council. And these are in days where travel is becoming much more difficult in the Roman Empire. This is about 300 years after the glory days of the Roman Empire. In the western lands, as well as in the east, there's starting to be barbarian invasions, and it's hard to get around. And so everybody's supposed to show up on Pentecost in 431. Well, bishops kind of start trickling in, and some guys are late, and some guys get sick. And eventually, Cyril and his party are all there, and they want to get this thing started and condemn Nestorius and move on. So they try to convene the council, but the emperor's representative, who is the head of the palace guard, so this is essentially the head of the secret service. I mean, can you imagine this? It'd be as if the president of the United States could call the Christian church into a council, and then he sends the head of the secret service to preside over the council. It's just crazy. He tries to prevent them from meeting, which was totally improper. They should not have. But Cyril manages to kind of trick this head of the palace guard into reading the emperor's, it's called the sacra, it's a document that officially convenes the council. And so Cyril and his group have their council condemn Nestorius and move on, whereas a group from Antioch, under John, the bishop of Antioch, so they convene their own council where they condemn Cyril. And so now they've had these two councils going on, and not only is this, you know, divisive and damaging to the prospects of the church ever finding unity, but it was also kind of silly because John's council, the bishops who supported Nestorius, were outnumbered by Cyril's council almost 4-1. So if they just would have waited, Had the Antiochians come to the council, they still could have had the same results, deposed Nestorius, etc., but there wouldn't have been all this struggle. Well, word of this gets back to the emperor Theodosius, and he's fit to be tied, and so he does what I think is kind of a funny thing. He approves both councils. And so Nestorius is deposed, and Cyril is deposed, and John is deposed, and the bishop of Ephesus, where they're meeting, he's deposed, and it's essentially a move where he just throws up his hands and says, I'm done with all of you. Well, eventually, he comes to the same conclusion. He says, well, if these two groups would have met together, it's clear that Cyril's side would have won. So he eventually does approve Cyril's council. But this leads to this division in the church that, again, lasts for 1,500 years, which I think, as was proved in the 1990s, probably could have been ironed out in a much easier manner. This is a case where how we talk about Christ just needs to be sat down and discussed carefully on the basis of the Scriptures, and not to get locked into political positions. And so it's the Council of Ephesus, while the doctrine that Cyril's council proclaims is absolutely true, don't get me wrong, there are big problems with what Nestorius was doing. There are big shortcomings in the Antiochian school and how they were talking in the 5th century. It's good that Nestorius was condemned. At the same time, it's not good the way it all came about, and it led to needless division in the church. And so this is another case where the history of the church should speak to all of us in the church today to not let our theology become politicized to the point where where we're actually causing division in the body of Christ, which doesn't need to be there.
0: So you're not saying, especially based upon your last segment there, you are not saying that there was really no theological problem, it's only political and personalities. You're saying there was, but the mixture of all those things is what made it a mess and what made it probably unnecessary to do what the council did, not to conclude what the council did.
1: Exactly. The theology of Cyril's council, the theology of Cyril is great. We might have to put an asterisk on that because we're going to come back in the very next council, which is only 20 years later. There's going to be a problem with Cyril's theology pointed out, but we'll get to that next time. But the theology of Cyril's council, Ephesus 4:31, is good theology. It speaks very clearly about who Christ is. Nestorius, bad theology. He was muddled and confused and did not have a good way of talking about Christ. But if those two groups, those group of bishops who supported Nestorius and the group of bishops who supported Cyril had actually met together, there's every indication that they still could have arrived at the proper theology but not caused the division in the church. I say that because John, the guy who held this council, is the very man who wrote the letter to Nestorius before the council telling him to just accept the term Theotokos. Not that big of a deal. We can understand it properly. I mean, he gives every indication of being a man of good sense, and by ostracizing the people who, if you will, were kind of in the middle between Nestorius and Cyril, or people who were hanging on to Nestorius simply because essentially they went to the same college. By alienating those people instead of talking to them, Cyril caused needless division in the church that was only healed after 1,500 years.
0: Okay, two questions for you. We've come to the fourth ecumenical council, more than halfway in our little trip here together, and we started back in 325 with the Council of Nicaea. Actually, started with the Council of Jerusalem and then went to the Council of Nicaea as the first official ecumenical council. What kind of progress has been made? How is the church doing at this point in its conciliar system of hammering out well-articulated theology, in your assessment?
1: Well, I mean, it's not a straight line, let's put it that way. You know, this conciliar movement or this conciliar method of doing theology is very frustrating to the participants. And it's only through the crystallization of history that we can even look back and name which of these we're going to call ecumenical councils. To the people living in the cut and thrust of all this, it's I'm sure it appeared to them to be one mess after another. But we can still see how God works in his church.
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0: If I say the words Ephesus or Nicaea or even Constantinople, many people at least have a vague idea. If I talk about the church councils associated.
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7: We see that in the life of Jesus Christ. You know, Jesus didn't limit his ministry to the four walls of the church. We know that.
8: What really is the difference between these vision-driven organizations and the Roman papacy?
9: Being faithful to that relationship doesn't earn you the relationship. It's simply a mark of your being in that committed relationship that God has already set in place.
10: Any reformation that does need to be brought about, either on a small scale or on a large scale, must always be under the governing and watchful authority of Holy Scripture.
11: This is Mark from Michigan, and I am a lawnmower listener. We love Issues Etc.
0: We've been walking through some very important history of the church. Not just history, but we're really talking about, and when you do talk about the history of the church, you have to talk about theological conflict. You have to talk about, they didn't know the meaning of the word dialogue back then. They knew, I think, different categories. They spent their time not only forging the raw material of Scripture into these articulated doctrines like creeds, but in the course of that also combating some errors that might at first not sound so bad. Shows the great wisdom of the men who came before us in the faith that they were able to recognize the dangers of even subtle errors regarding to the two natures in Christ and the Trinity and the deity of Christ and the humanity of Christ. We're going to be touching upon the Council of Ephesus in our weekly series on the seven ecumenical councils today, the Council of Ephesus, and that takes us to about 431 in the church's history. Pastor Heath Curtis will be our guest. Greetings and welcome to Issues Etc. on this Wednesday afternoon. It's the 11th of July. I'm Todd Wilkin. Thanks for tuning us in. You can join us for the next 2 hours, 1-877-623-6943, 877-623-MYIE. 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Deaconess Pam Nielsen joins us to teach a Sunday school lesson. We'll talk about Joash repairing the temple. We'll find out where in the Old Testament people of God's history that is. Then we'll discuss the 77th General Convention of the Episcopal Church and the 220th General Assembly of the Presbyterian Church USA. Find out what's going on those two mainline liberal church bodies. Some good news and some bad news. And then we'll be talking about the vampire myth and the biblical meaning of blood. Pastor Jeff Grams will be our guest in the last half hour of Issues Etc. Pastor Heath Curtis is a regular guest. He's pastor of Trinity Lutheran Church in Warden, Illinois, and Zion Lutheran Church in Carpenter, Illinois. He's author of the book Ordering Our Days in His Peace, An Introduction to the Christian Church Year. Pastor Curtis, welcome back.
1: Always good to be with you, Todd.
0: We've discussed this many times in our series so far, but when we get to the Council of Ephesus, and here the error I mentioned before that they're going to be dealing with largely is one of Nestorianism, which I'll have you explain in a minute. But is there also lurking in the background here the conflict between East and West politically?
1: Oh, certainly. This is going to shape up to be a contest between the bishop, the Archbishop of Constantinople, who is Nestorius, who did his theological training in Antioch in Syria. And he's going to be lined up against Cyril, who is the Bishop of Alexandria, but who in this conflict really aligned himself with the Western Church, and especially the Bishop of Rome, Celestine. And Another way to look at it is it's a debate between the Antioch School of Theology, kind of a university, if you will, in the city of Antioch, and the Alexandrian School of Theology, represented by Cyril. And then behind all that are imperial politics, lining up especially with Emperor Theodosius II and him wanting to side with the bishop in the imperial hometown of Constantinople.
0: So before we get to the theology on either side, there's a term that will, and it really does get us into the theology. There's a term that predates this. We talked about it last time. Regarding the Virgin Mary, Theotokos, Mother of God or God-bearer, who has a problem with this term?
1: Well, Nestorius is the one who points out, you know, he says, how can we really talk about God having a mother or God being born? We could also say, how can we talk about God dying on Good Friday? Or, to flip it around in another way, how could we talk about a man, a human being, being the Lord of all creation? On the face of it, yeah, all those sayings sound odd and actually quite contrary to what we would think of as good doctrine, but only on the surface, because what we're running up against when we have a problem saying, how can God suffer? How can God die? How can God have a mother? What we're running up against is the mystery of who Jesus Christ is. So this is another episode in these centuries after the acceptance of Christianity by the Roman Empire, and Christianity therefore coming to a much wider audience and becoming a part of the culture and becoming a part of the politics, that now, these centuries after the lives of the apostles, the church is finding out that it needs to find new ways to explain the biblical doctrine, new language, that can explain the biblical doctrine to what is essentially a culture that is just so foreign to the biblical mindset.
0: So what in particular is Nestorius's problem with, well, it's not so much a problem with Mary as it is with the two natures in Christ.
1: Correct. Yeah, what we say about Mary is really a reflection of what we think about Jesus. This is certainly the episode in church history that demonstrates that ironclad fact, that what we confess about Mary is really just a roundabout way of talking about her son. And so Nestorius says, well, this Greek word theotokos, that she is the one who bore, that is, gave birth to God. And he says, well, I mean, you don't really want to say that because, well, that could sound like God the Father has a mom, or God the Holy Spirit has a mom, or that somehow this woman predates God, which is obviously nonsense. And so that's where he's stuck. But, of course, Orthodox Christianity has no problem with saying that Mary is the one who bore God because, you know, we argue this way. Is Jesus God? Well, yes. Well, then, is Mary Jesus' mom? Yes. Well, then, Mary is the mother of God. In the same way that we would argue, did Jesus die on Good Friday? Yes. Is Jesus God? Yes. Well, then, God died on Good Friday. Or again, is Jesus Christ a human being? Yes. Does Jesus Christ rule all creation? Yes. Well, then, a man rules all creation. Now, those are paradoxical statements, because, of course, a human being doesn't rule nature by virtue of being a human being. A human being rules all nature by virtue of the fact that Jesus Christ really is a human being. In the same way, Mary does not have the honor of being the God-bearer by any virtue in herself or any virtue in humanity. She's the God-bearer because she's the mother of Jesus, who really is God and man. So it boils down to how are you comfortable talking about the union of God and man in Christ? And are you really willing to accept that wholeheartedly? Or are you kind of standing back, trying to make some wiggle room, because you're just not quite comfortable with God being so close to his creation? And that's really Nestorius' problem. He is, if you will, more pious than God, more holy than God, more concerned about keeping God pure and away from creation than God is concerned about such things. God embraces the world in Christ Jesus, and Nestorius is almost holding back, saying, no, you can't get that close, otherwise it compromises your godhood.
0: So here's the tricky thing. As we look at Nestorius' theology, they don't want to talk about how the Council of Ephesus dealt with him and with it. Would Nestorius have said that there are two Christs? Would he have said that there is one Christ with two natures? Or would he have been even more subtle than that?
1: Well, this is where the politics of it comes into play, because it's very... people throughout church history have, historians and even Orthodox theologians, have had a lot of sympathy for Nestorius. Because as you read the whole story, you find Nestorius's main opponent, Cyril of Alexandria, and Nestorius himself, they just don't like each other. And they're at each other's throats. And the way Nestorius was talking was very well accepted in Antioch. And Cyril kind of attacks him once he gains this very powerful post as the Bishop of Constantinople. And Nestorius's friends from back home in Syria actually send him a letter saying, you know, this is not worth arguing about. You can accept the turn Theotokos and still get across what you're trying to get across. And Nestorius digs in his heels, and Cyril digs in his heels, and when we get to the details of the council, it gets even more convoluted. And let me do the math here really quick. And 1,562 years after this council, the Church of Rome and the churches that had been following Nestorius since 431 and his theological tradition, in 1994, they settled these differences in a paragraph that no Lutheran would have any problem with. Rome was really representing the Western Church in this discussion very well. And so in 1994, they issued a common statement, common Christological declaration between the Catholic Church and the Assyrian Church of the East, that is the Nestorian Church, and it's all ironed out in one paragraph. Why couldn't they do that in 431? And I think that comes down to the politics of the day.
0: All right, when we come back, we'll talk about the details of the Council of Ephesus in 431. It's Wednesday afternoon, July the 11th. I'm Todd Wilkin. Pastor Heath Curtis is our guest. We'll be right back.

0: Thanks to the following congregations for standing with us by joining the Issues Etc. 300. Messiah Lutheran, Seattle, Washington. Grace Lutheran, McPherson, Kansas. St. Paul's Lutheran, Bridgeport, Nebraska. Our Savior Lutheran, Raleigh, North Carolina. St. Paul Lutheran, Hancock, Maryland. Messiah Lutheran, Keller, Texas. St. John's Lutheran, Maple Grove, Minnesota. Grace Lutheran, Parker, Colorado. And Our Redeemer Lutheran, Harrington, Kansas. 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

0: Welcome back to Issues Etc. I'm Todd Wilkin. Part four of our weekly series on the seven ecumenical councils. Today we're talking about the First Council of Ephesus, 431, the era of Nestorianism that was quibbling over the relationship between the two natures in one Christ. Let's get to the details of the council and how it dealt with Nestorius and his error.
1: Well, it's a total mess, as many of these councils are. The first thing to note is that these are, by their very nature, political events. It is the emperor that calls for the council, and the council can't start its official deliberations until the emperor or his representative officially convenes the council. And these are in days where travel is becoming much more difficult in the Roman Empire. This is about 300 years after the glory days of the Roman Empire. In the western lands, as well as in the east, there's starting to be barbarian invasions, and it's hard to get around. And so everybody's supposed to show up on Pentecost in 431. Well, bishops kind of start trickling in, and some guys are late, and some guys get sick. And eventually, Cyril and his party are all there, and they want to get this thing started and condemn Nestorius and move on. So they try to convene the council, but the emperor's representative, who is the head of the palace guard, so this is essentially the head of the secret service. I mean, can you imagine this? It'd be as if the president of the United States could call the Christian church into a council, and then he sends the head of the secret service to preside over the council. It's just crazy. He tries to prevent them from meeting, which was totally improper. They should not have. But Cyril manages to kind of trick this head of the palace guard into reading the emperor's, it's called the sacra. It's a document that officially convenes the council. And so Cyril and his group have their council condemn Nestorius and move on, whereas a group from Antioch, under John, the bishop of Antioch, so they convene their own council where they condemn Cyril. And so now they've had these two councils going on, and not only is this, you know, divisive and damaging to the prospects of the church ever finding unity, but it was also kind of silly, because John's council, the bishops who supported Nestorius, were outnumbered by Cyril's council almost 4-1. So if they just would have waited, Had the Antiochians come to the council, they still could have had the same results, deposed Nestorius, etc., but there wouldn't have been all this struggle. Well, word of this gets back to the emperor Theodosius, and he's fit to be tied, and so he does what I think is kind of a funny thing. He approves both councils. And so Nestorius is deposed, and Cyril is deposed, and John is deposed, and the bishop of Ephesus, where they're meeting, he's deposed, and it's essentially a move.

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1: Which I think, as was proved in the 1990s, probably could have been ironed out in a much easier manner. This is a case where how we talk about Christ just needs to be sat down and discussed carefully on the basis of the scriptures, and not to get locked into political positions. And so it's the Council of Ephesus. While the doctrine that Cyril's Council proclaims is absolutely true, don't get me wrong, there are big problems with what Nestorius was doing. There are big shortcomings in the Antiochian school and how they were talking in the 5th century. It's good that Nestorius was condemned. At the same time, it's not good the way it all came about, and it led to needless division in the church. And so this is another case where the history of the church should speak to all of us in the church today, to not let our theology become politicized to the point where we're actually causing division in the body of Christ, which just doesn't need to be there.
2: So you're not saying, especially based upon your last segment there, you are not saying that there was really no theological problem, it's only political and personalities. You're saying there was, but the mixture of all those things is what made it a mess and what made it probably unnecessary to do what the council did, not to conclude what the council did.
1: Exactly. The theology of Cyril's council, the theology of Cyril is great. We might have to put an asterisk on that because we're going to come back in the very next council, which is only 20 years later. There's going to be a problem with Cyril's theology pointed out, but we'll get to that next time. But the theology of Cyril's Council, Ephesus 4:31, is good theology. It speaks very clearly about who Christ is. Nestorius, bad theology. He was muddled and confused and did not have a good way of talking about Christ. But if those two groups, those group of bishops who supported Nestorius and the group of bishops who supported Cyril had actually met together, there's every indication that they still could have arrived at the proper theology, but not cause the division in the church. I say that because John, the guy who held this council, is the very man who wrote the letter to Nestorius before the council, telling him to just accept the term Theotokos. It's not that big of a deal. We can understand it properly. I mean, he gives every indication of being a man of good sense. And by ostracizing the people who, if you will, were kind of in the middle between Nestorius and Cyril, or people who were hanging on to Nestorius simply because essentially they went to the same college, by alienating those people instead of talking to them, Cyril caused needless division in the church that was only healed after 1,500 years.
2: Okay, two questions for you. We've come to the fourth ecumenical council, more than halfway in our little trip here together, and we started back in 325 with the Council of Nicaea. Actually, started with the Council of Jerusalem and then went to the Council of Nicaea as the first official ecumenical council. What kind of progress has been made? How is the church doing at this point in its conciliar system of hammering out well-articulated theology, in your assessment?
1: Well, I mean, it's not a straight line. Let's put it that way. You know, this conciliar movement or this conciliar method of doing theology is very frustrating to the participants, and it's only through the crystallization of history that we can even look back and name which of these we're going to call ecumenical councils. To the people living in the cut and thrust of all this, It's. I'm sure it appeared to them to be one mess after another, but we can still see how God works in His church in spite of personalities and politics, and the church is in a big way finding its footing in how to speak to this alien culture of the Greco-Roman world and how to speak the truth.

0: of the Hebrew Bible and the New Testament to a world that is much more concerned with, or perhaps with philosophy and politics, than the church ever has a right to be.
1: We call the Council of Ephesus an ecumenical council in this group that we were treating in our series, but in the sense that they didn't actually even meet together, can it really be called ecumenical?
0: Yeah, that's the trick with so many of these councils. I mean, we call it ecumenical because the emperor convened it, and there are bishops from both the East and the West. But as we saw last time at the Council of Constantinople, it's very debatable whether there was even one truly Western bishop at that council. But we call it, we call it ecumenical. At this council, it's very debatable that it was not actually convened properly in any sense. So can you really call it ecumenical? But, I mean, that's a debate over, you know, your terms. The fact of the matter is the theology that came out of this council and this council itself was later accepted in the Western Church and part of our Lutheran tradition as a milestone in how do we talk about Jesus. And so it's important simply from its reception in the church, all its shortcomings notwithstanding.
1: With about 30 seconds here, next week we're going to be talking with you about the Council of Chalcedon in 451. Give us a preview of what we'll be talking about next time, Heath.
0: These first four councils, culminating with Chalcedon in 451, are in a sense the big four, because at Chalcedon we're going to get a long official statement that really kind of hammers out the main points of who is Jesus. With last time, with closing out the Council of Constantinople, we kind of got, how do we talk about the Trinity? And in 451, we're going to get kind of the last word on how we talk about Jesus. There are going to be a kind of a couple footnotes to add to that in councils to come, but 451 gives this definition of who Jesus is and how we talk about it that is still controlling in the whole church down to today.
1: Pastor Heath Curtis is pastor of Trinity Lutheran Church in Warden, Illinois, and Zion Lutheran Church in Carpenter, Illinois. He's author of the book Ordering Our Days in his piece, An Introduction to the Christian Church Year. Heath, thanks for being our guest.
0: Thank you, Todd.
1: When we come back, we're going to be talking about some Old Testament repairs on the temple under Joash. Deaconess Pam Nielsen will be our guest, teaching a Sunday school lesson. Then in the second hour of the program, we'll talk about both the General Convention of the Episcopal Church and the General Assembly of the Presbyterian Church USA. And then we'll talk about vampires, blood, and the Bible. Stay tuned.
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7: 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Not long into the flight, she went into labor. Thankfully, a doctor was on board, but they had to improvise with supplies. The flight attendant had a pair of scissors in her bag, but they didn't have anything to tie off the umbilical cord. The passenger offered his shoestrings. They sterilized these supplies in vodka. Two passengers with medical training monitored the woman's blood pressure. Everybody pitched in. Soon the baby came, a boy, to cheers and laughter from the passengers. Other flight attendants made a bed for him out of newspaper and thick towels. The plane diverted to Senegal, where they took mom and her son to the hospital. All in all, I'd say it was a happy and productive flight.
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8: Those Republican voters who say they're uncomfortable with Romney's Mormonism are just as likely to say they're going to vote for him as those Republicans who say they have no misgivings about Romney's religion.
9: The possibility of straddling or being in the middle or compromising, those possibilities are all being taken off the table. And they're being taken off the table by the radical gay agenda.
10: I think that's one of the fundamental mistakes that you see in a lot of Christianity today, is Christianity becomes kind of a 12-step, a 20-step program of rehabilitation.
11: Western New York State independent Baptist pastors love Issues, etc.
1: If I say the words Ephesus or Nicaea or even Constantinople, many people at least have a vague idea. If I talk about the church councils associated with those cities, people have maybe a vaguer idea, but they've heard of it before. The Council of Nicaea, yes, something to do with the Nicene Creed. And the Council of Ephesus, well, there's a book in the Bible that's named after that city, too. So what about the latter councils that, well, we don't know the names? We're not sure of the history. They enter that period of time, 5th century, 6th century, where we're kind of fuzzy on all sorts of Christian history, that patch where we don't pay a lot of attention. What do we do with those councils? And yet they are regarded as part of those seven ecumenical councils. Greetings and welcome to Issues, Etc. It is Monday afternoon, August the 6th. I'm Todd Wilkin. Thanks for tuning us in. We're going to be continuing with part 5 of our series on the seven ecumenical councils today. The Council of Chalcedon, that's 451 on the calendar. Pastor Heath Curtis will be our guest. A little bit later, Molly Ziegler-Hemingway joins us. She's been watching a lot of the media coverage of the Chick-fil-A flap, of the counter-protest that was planned but didn't really come off, the kiss-in at Chick-fil-A, then the aftermath of the shooting that took place yesterday at the Sikh temple in Wisconsin, and some confusion in the New York Times over what kind of Muslims they're writing about and what their political affiliation is in the Syrian revolt. Talk about all those things with her as we talk about media coverage in general. And then we're going to do a review, a critique of the very popular Bible paraphrase from the very popular Christian author, Eugene Peterson. It's called The Message. Most people know it if they read Rick Warren's book, The Purpose-Driven Life, or any of his other books for that matter. You'll always run across The Message. If you look in the footnotes, it is often the message that he is quoting when he is quoting the Bible. And he does it with other translations, but The Message is his preferred, well, it's not a translation, although many people think it is. It is definitely a paraphrase and a loose one at that. We'll see how loose with Dr. Andrew Steinman in the latter hour of Issues, Etc. Now, you can join us for the next 2 hours, 1-877-623-6943, 877-623-MYIE. You can send us an email here in the studio, talkback@issuesetc.org, or a tweet at @issuesetc. Pastor Heath Curtis is pastor of Trinity Lutheran Church in Warden, Illinois, and Zion Lutheran Church in Carpenter, Illinois. Heath, welcome back to Issues, Etc.
0: Always good to be with you, Todd.
1: We are kind of in the blurry. The focus gets kind of blurry here on Christian history in general when we get into the 5th and the 6th centuries, and the Council of Chalcedon is one that probably most people wouldn't even ring a bell anymore. Why is it still important as part of the 7 ecumenical councils?
0: Yeah, it's too bad, because in this one you even get Attila the Hun.
1: Really?
0: You know, gets played into the Council of Chalcedon. And we're getting into what some call the late antique period of history, and it's where everything starts to get really muddled in European history. And in most people's minds, we kind of go from the Roman Empire to the modern nations of Europe, France, Germany, England. So we're very comfortable with those two time periods, but there's, you know, 500, 600, 700, 800 years in the middle there where all that's developing, where the old Roman Empire is developing into the modern states of Europe at a pretty slow pace. And the Council of Chalcedon is a real hinge for that. We're at the hinge, as it were, of the 7 ecumenical councils. This is the 4th. It's at a hinge point in history with these Eastern invasions beginning into the Roman Empire. And yet it's also kind of a capstone. Among the 7 ecumenical councils, it's these first 4 that have, even as it were, a greater status. Once we get to the last 3 ecumenical councils, we're visibly turning, I think, from the patristic period to the medieval period. At least that's how I think of it. That may be somewhat idiosyncratic, but I think I have some basis for that based on how especially these councils are dealt with by Luther. When Luther writes his wonderful book on the councils and the church, he appears to pay special attention to these first 4 councils, and that makes a lot of sense, because with this 4th ecumenical council at Chalcedon, we kind of have the full stop on Christology. Now, there are going to be a couple matters to clear up, but in comparison to this whole troubled period of 125 years from the first council of Nicaea in 325 to now this council in Ephesus in 451, that's a pretty high frequency. Over the next 330 years, we're only going to get 3 more councils. And over this 126 years, we get 4. And we have here at this council a real definition of Christology. I mean, a literal definition coming out of Leo of Rome's great letter and tome to this council. And so Chalcedon is a hinge into the Middle Ages, if you will, from the late antique period and the patristic period. And it's also a big milestone in setting off the doctrine of who is Jesus Christ.
1: So just as a historical note, how does the encroachment of Eastern powers, you mentioned Attila the Hun, how does that play into the, if not the drama, the actual consequence of this council?
0: Sure. Well, for one reason, it prevents the council from meeting in Nicaea again, which is where they wanted it to meet. And Leo, the Pope in Rome, really wanted the council to meet in Italy. And that was probably never going to happen. The emperor wanted more control of the council. But certainly the invasions of Attila the Hun prevented that. And so, and that also gives you this backdrop of that Rome, especially the Western Empire, it's having problems. It's not going to be able to hold together much longer, and it's going to be within a generation or two of this council that the Western Empire really falls, and you have a German king sitting in Rome in power. And so that gives you a backdrop politically of what's going on in the West, but then in the East, it's the old church politics of Alexandria and Constantinople and Rome. You kind of have a triangular power struggle between these various bishoprics. And then added on top of that, you've got the emperor who always wants peace and his men in control of the church. And so this story that should be familiar to us from the other three councils is still going on. And the focus of the disagreement this time is that the last council we talked about, the issue was somebody in Constantinople, Nestorius, having problems talking about who Jesus was as God and man, leaning toward emphasizing his humanity, leaning toward emphasizing the distinction between Jesus as God and Jesus as man, to the point where for Nestorius, you almost didn't want to talk about Jesus as God and man too closely. Our Lutheran confessions say that the problem with Nestorius is that he wanted to talk about Jesus as God and man, kind of like two boards glued together. So if you glue together an oak board and a pine board, you know, there's no real connection there. Okay, they're glued together, but, you know, flip the board over, it's all pine. Flip the board over again, it's all oak, and no real connection. Now, the problem is a guy in Alexandria by the name of Eutyches who is saying kind of the opposite. He's overemphasizing the connection of the two natures in Christ to the point where it's almost like the humanity of Jesus is just swallowed up and forgotten. And so we might say that this is kind of like a drop of water being dropped into a goblet of wine. Well, where does the water go? Well, in a similar way, Eutyches kind of drops the humanity into the divinity, and we lose Jesus as a human being. And so it's just as dangerous, but perhaps more subtly so, because, of course, we emphasize the fact, rightly, that Jesus is God. We don't want to forget that Jesus is God in man, that Jesus is God and man, that our redemption doesn't count if it's not a real human being who is dying for the sin of Adam and the sins of all people and bringing humanity to God. And so they're both dangerous, but now the danger is very different than it was last time.
1: With only about a minute here before our break, it strikes me that at least in kind of pop American Christianity, that Eutychian error that would essentially kind of swallow up Jesus' entire humanity into the divinity until it was indistinguishable, seems to be the default position. People are very comfortable with Jesus as God. It's the human nature that they stumble over repeatedly. About a minute here.
0: Yeah, American Christianity is so schizophrenic because it seems like it goes from one to the other. On the one hand, I think most unthinking Christians don't really have any conception of Jesus. They'll use the words Jesus and God interchangeably, which, of course, there's a right way to do that. Jesus is God. But you also have to keep in mind there's Father, Son, and Holy Spirit. On the other hand, with the love songs to Jesus, it's almost like he's only just another guy.
1: We'll talk a little bit more about that on the other side of the break. We're talking about the Fourth Ecumenical Council, the Council of Chalcedon. Pastor Heath Curtis is our guest.
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0: You know what that sounds like? 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We're talking about the Council of Chalcedon in 451, part of our series on the seven ecumenical councils with Pastor Heath Curtis. Heath, so this is especially relevant today, this clear definition that I'd like you to talk about now that we get from this council that reads like, if I were to compare it to something, it reads like a kind of a one-paragraph summary of larger books by, you know, giants of theology like Martin Chemnitz on the two natures in Christ.
1: Oh, exactly. Yeah, the definition, this is why that rings true, why you can hear why this sounds like a summary of the books by whether it's Luther or Chemnitz or other fathers in the Western Church, is because this is the starting point, really, for all future Orthodox consideration of who Jesus is. This lays down how we're going to talk about this. Some of the key phrases are, for example, that Jesus is truly God and truly man, of a reasonable soul and a body, so that's his humanity. So he's consubstantial, or of the same substance with the Father according to his Godhead, of the same substance with us according to his manhood, and that these two natures are in Jesus inconfusedly, unchangeably, indivisibly, inseparably, and yet the distinction between the natures by no means being taken away by the union, but the property of each nature being preserved and occurring in one person and in one hypostasis. And so these, all those key words that have been floating around for over a century, people have been trying to fit them together, using them in different ways. They all coalesce now into a manner of speaking that this philosophical language is now kind of capable of unpacking the scriptural message, which is just a Jesus Christ of Nazareth is Lord. I mean, that's the biblical way of talking. It's very simple. But once people begin to muddle that biblical message, we need a very clear way of speaking to clear it up. And that happens here at Chalcedon. And this becomes the focus of all further discussions of Christianity. Everybody can agree that Chalcedon speaks clearly and rightly.
0: Now, is it a creed, strictly speaking? It's sometimes called the definition of Chalcedon. But is it ever function as a creed? Or is it simply a, what shall we say, kind of a rule of faith?
1: Yeah, it doesn't function as a creed in worship in the same way that the Apostles' Creed or the Nicene Creed do. It's really kind of a very long second article of a creed. You know, it's a very long discussion of who Jesus is as God and man and the Incarnation and what that means for us. But it certainly does become the touchstone of orthodoxy on the doctrine of Christ in both the Eastern and Western Church. Now, last time I also mentioned that there are other churches in last time it was churches in the Far East who were Nestorians, who recently kind of have got back together with Orthodox Christianity. Well, the same thing happens at Chalcedon, but with a group of churches on the other side of the debate in Egypt, who are called the Monophysite churches, which means one nature in Greek, and they prefer to talk about Jesus being God and man in one nature, as opposed to in one person. And there's a lot of politics that goes into this, and they were excommunicated, and they mutually excommunicated everybody who accepted Chalcedon. And this goes all the way down until 1991, so 1,540 years this division occurs. But in 1991, they've since signed accords and gotten back together with Orthodox Christianity, everybody agreeing that it was just a difference in terminology. So there's a huge lesson, again, a lesson that we've learned through many of these councils, that we need to remember what the councils are chiefly doing is trying to set down how we can talk clearly about the biblical message. And yet, here's a case where political considerations, racial considerations, ethnic considerations, got in the way of realizing that, you know, here are some brothers and sisters in Christ who really are saying the same thing, but just in different words. And that led to this division in the church that lasted for, you know, a millennia and a half. And so this that's a warning to us to make sure we're always speaking clearly and that we don't get into to kind of a jingoistic insistence on our own formula, but that we're also really trying to hear what other Christians are saying and making sure that we're all speaking with one voice, even if we're using different words.
0: Now, what's the relationship? Because a lot of the terminology, as you mentioned, sounds an awful lot like the Athanasian Creed, at least the Christological part of the Athanasian Creed.
1: Mm-hmm.
0: What's the relationship between that which was issued from Chalcedon and that creed? Which predates the other?
1: This predates the Athanasian Creed almost certainly. Most people agree that the Athanasian Creed was composed in the 5th or 6th century, probably in Spain. And so this Council of Chalcedon, their definition, which really comes from Leo of Rome, and so it's a very solid Western way of speaking, and so it makes sense that a century or two later, somebody writing in Spain would base this very long discussion of the Trinity, that he would base that second part about Jesus, that he'd base that on the definition of Chalcedon.
0: So what's the reaction to this council?
1: Well, as I said, the only problem that really presents itself is with these churches in Alexandria. And they were kind of doing a thing where they're rooting for the home team. They're the Bishop Cyril of Alexandria, who is the leading theologian of the Alexandrian position at the Third Ecumenical Council, in the 20 or 30 years separating them, exactly 20 years separating them, dies. And he had composed this document called the 12 Anathemas. And one of his anathemas uses this terminology of that Jesus is of God and man in one nature. And they really insisted that you use the Greek words in that way. At the Council of Chalcedon, the fathers, actually, they assign a subcommittee, and they give them 5 days to look at Leo's letter and tome and Cyril's 12 anathemas and decide, do they agree with each other? And this committee decides, yeah, they agree with each other. They're just using language in a little different way, but they're both orthodox, and this is the language we're going to use from now on, two natures in one person, or in Greek, two physis in one hypostasis. And but the hardliners back around Alexandria refuse to accept that terminology. They like their own terminology, and they, each side mutually excommunicated the other. And, it took 1,500 years before people really said, this is kind of silly. We both agree that Jesus is really God and really man, and we can see that, the churches of, that this is the Coptic churches, the Egyptian churches, that they're using the term, they're using different terms for the same doctrine.
0: With about a minute here, why is it vital that, if not the exact language, as you have pointed out here, which is obviously very, very useful, why is it vital that this definition of the two natures in Christ be set forth at this time, as you say, kind of a capstone on all previous debates about the nature of Christ?
1: Well, it's still important for us today because it is that capstone and because it speaks so clearly. It's so much trouble we have in the churches when we get away from biblical language or when we're driven away from biblical language by heretical statements, and that we now need to get a handle on how the Bible talks and translate that into a way that people can understand for today. And Chalcedon's important for us today, especially for us in America, because modern evangelical American Christianity is just so weak Christologically. It vacillates between kind of a confusion of just almost a modalistic way of talking. Sometimes we refer to God as God. Sometimes we refer to God as Jesus. Sometimes we refer to God as Lord. And there's no concept, really, of the Trinity, Father, Son, and Holy Spirit. that terminology doesn't really occur liturgically in American Christianity except at baptisms. You know, they don't make the sign of the cross. They don't talk about the Trinity a lot. So they'll vacillate from that to the other spectrum of, you know, these, you know, the famous love songs to Jesus, where he's almost spoken of just as a human being. And we need to keep in mind he's both. He's God and man. And so perhaps what I want to say is most important is that we use and translate these creedal statements into our liturgical life, that our doctrine control our prayers. Otherwise, the weakness of our prayers is going to control our doctrine.
0: Next time, we're going to discuss the Council of Constantinople. That'll take us about another century forward. Pastor Heath Curtis is pastor of Trinity Lutheran Church in Warden, Illinois, and Zion Lutheran Church in Carpenter, Illinois. Heath, it's always a pleasure, and look forward to next time.
1: Sounds good.
0: When we come back from this break, we're going to talk a little bit with Molly Ziegler-Hemingway about media coverage of various stories, beginning with the Chick-fil-A Appreciation Day, then what was planned but didn't really pan out, I think they called it a kiss-in at Chick-fil-A as a counter-protest, and some other stories of religion in the news right after this. We're joined now by listener Rocky. Rocky, tell us about the tax benefits of donating stocks to issues, etc.
2: What we discovered in talking with our tax people and our stock advisors is that it would be beneficial for us to be giving our charitable donations by this means, by giving stocks, which meant that we could give a stock and essentially say if you gave a $100 stock, it's straight money to whatever charitable organization you want to give, as opposed to cashing it out, we'd only be able to give whatever portion was left over after the tax consequences.
0: How would you advise our listeners if they're interested in donating stocks, bonds, or mutual funds?
2: They need to go and talk to their stockbroker or their tax person, and I think they'll find out it makes a heck of a lot of economic sense. And you're much better steward with your money, because what you're ending up doing is stretching the dollars that you're able to give donation-wise, and you're able to give a whole lot more directly to those people that you want to support, and you're able to preserve much more for yourself using the laws that have been provided for it.
0: Rocky, is there anything that we left out that you want to tell our listeners?
2: Well, the only thing that you've missed is that people really need to support issues, et cetera. This is a terrific way to do it in a very economical way. It's a way to do it and be good stewards of the resources that God has blessed people with. And I would encourage everyone to support issues, et cetera, in every possible way that they can. And if this is available to them, I'd encourage them to look into it, because it not only will help them, but it'll help issues, et cetera, also.
0: To find out how to reduce your tax burden and support this worldwide outreach by donating stocks, bonds, or mutual funds, talk to your stockbroker or tax advisor, and then call Craig here at Lutheran Public Radio, 618-223-8385.
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0: Thanks to the following congregations for standing with us by joining the Issues, Etc. 300. Our Savior Lutheran, Pacifica, California. Messiah Lutheran, Danville, California. Faith Lutheran, Capistrano Beach, California. Grace Lutheran, San Mateo, California. Our Savior Lutheran, Grand Rapids, Michigan. St. Paul Lutheran, Hamel, Illinois. St. Paul Lutheran, Brookfield, Illinois. Grace Lutheran, Racine, Wisconsin. St. John's Lutheran, Mayville, Wisconsin. Prince of Peace Lutheran, Crestwood, Missouri. Faith Lutheran, Plano, Texas. St. Paul Lutheran, Austin, Texas. University Hills Lutheran, Denver, Colorado. St. John Lutheran, Topeka, Kansas. Peace Lutheran, Alma, Michigan. Zion Lutheran, Imperial, Nebraska. And Trinity Lutheran, St. Charles, Missouri. 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The Issues Etc. 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
4: No matter what we choose to believe, there's no God who condones taking the life of an innocent human being.
5: 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That's the next big work to do.
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8: Mega churches are a house of cards. Mega churches really are the primary example of what's wrong with evangelicalism, why it's so thin, so insubstantial, so unsatisfying.
9: Southern Illinois truck drivers, love issues, etc.
0: There are attempts, always have been attempts, well-meaning attempts on the part of the church to unite, to come together. Now, nowadays, when we try and do this, we do it by avoiding talking about controversial doctrinal issues. That's not the way that the ancient Christians approached it. They thought that the only way to achieve true unity was to discuss those controversial issues, to take them on together, to hear both sides of the debate and to weigh both sides of the debate against Holy Scripture and the previous wise counsel of the church. Now, sometimes the best laid plans end up having the opposite effect. And in the case of some of these councils that we've been studying here in our six-part series, actually six parts so far, our weekly series on the seven ecumenical councils of the church, the result was division. For a number of reasons, rather than more unity. I'm Todd Wilkin. This is Issues Etc. Welcome back. We're coming to you live from the studios of Lutheran Public Radio in Collinsville, Illinois. Thanks for tuning us in. Pastor Heath Curtis joins us as we continue our series on the seven ecumenical councils of the church. After that, we'll hear from you, our listeners, on the Issues Etc. comment line. Our call-in number for the next hour, 1-877-623-6943, 877-623-6943. Our in-studio email address, talkback@issuesetc.org, or our Twitter address, @issuesetc. Pastor Heath Curtis is pastor of Trinity Lutheran Church in Warden, Illinois, and Zion Lutheran Church in Carpenter, Illinois, author of the book Ordering Our Days in His Peace, An Introduction to the Christian Church Year. Heath, welcome back.
1: Thanks, Todd. Good to be here.
0: Talk about the way that kind of these councils, especially these latter councils of the seven, had the opposite effect in terms of uniting Christianity than they were intended, especially one like this that ends up in some real schism.
1: Yeah, the problem, I think, is that once again, we have outside forces operating on the church, you know, political forces. Because, you know, the politicians have a goal, and they want to meet a goal, and the tools that politicians use essentially boil down to violence. You know, one way of defining what a government is would be to say it's a geographical monopoly on violence. You know, you can't, if somebody owes, you know, you, Todd Wilkin, $20 and they won't pay, you're not allowed to go to their house with a gun and point it at them and get the money or put them in your basement until they pay up. But that's exactly what a government can do, right? If you don't pay your taxes, they can throw you in jail. So the basic tools of government are violence, and whether they use that violence justly or unjustly is where we say it's a good or a bad government. Well, since they're a one-trick pony, since they have the only tool they have is a hammer, every problem is a nail. And so every church problem for the emperors of Constantinople and now the governments, one might say, of the Western Empire, because since last we met in 451, the Western Church has fallen, and now it's a mess. And the new emperor, the very powerful, active emperor, Justinian, wants there to be unity in the East so that he can press forward with reconquering the West. Well, you know, that's a that's not a formula for peace in the church. That's a formula for forging ahead with half-baked ideas and violence and force and ending up with more schism than you started with.
0: So what occasions, what are the theological issues that bring rise to the Second Council of Constantinople?
1: But it's all a hangover from Chalcedon in 451. Chalcedon, as we talked about last week, really comes out with a definition of Christology that should be very hard to argue with. It's a very biblical definition that Jesus is really God and really man. And the sad thing about this is that you know, all Christians, all parties in this agreed to that, that Jesus really is God and man. The argument was, how do we express that? One might say that the argument was really about what a few Greek words meant. What does it mean to say that Jesus has two natures, but he's only one person? Basically, what happened after Chalcedon was some people said, well, you can't have a nature without a person. They treated those two things as synonyms. And so you had a group of Christians called the Monophysites who did not want to say Jesus has two natures, but he was one person. They wanted to say he's one nature of the Word, that with a capital W, the second person of the Trinity, and a human being. So they were confessing that Jesus was God and man, but they wanted to say that meant he has one nature, one person. On the other side were those who upheld the Council of Chalcedon's definition of the terms, saying that Jesus has two natures, one person. We need a way of talking about the fact that Jesus is really God, and we need a way of talking about the fact that Jesus is really man, and we need a way of talking about that he's not two different Jesuses, but he's one Jesus. And so they went with two natures and one person. This gets divided into, half a dozen groups by the time you get to the council, of people who have different ideas and different ways of speaking about how this should be. And so it's just, it's 100 years, really, of back and forth of different groups developing and politics playing into it, and especially imperial politics. And in the meantime, in 476, the last Roman emperor is defeated by the Germans, and most of them are Arian, and so now Arianism is back. To say that this century is a mess would be an understatement.
0: Now, there's a term here used with respect to the Second Council of Constantinople, three chapters. I understand that Justinian, the emperor, takes a view on these things, hoping to win over one side of the debate. What happened?
1: Right, you have... what you have is, imagine this. Imagine that you live a good Christian life. You're a theologian, and you're well-respected in your time period, and you're laid to rest with your fathers in a church funeral. And then 100 years later, somebody wants to condemn you for heresy. Now, it seems kind of silly. And this was the deal with the three chapters. There were three theologians, the chief of which is Theodore of Mopsuestia, but the others were Theodoret of Cyrus and Ibas of Edessa, these great names. And these were all guys who lived in Syria. And they were great theologians in their day. They're all buried in communion with the church. But they could certainly be read in such a way that they leaned toward Nestorianism, that they leaned toward really putting too much of a division between Jesus' humanity and Jesus' divinity. And the Emperor Justinian's idea is, well, if I condemn these guys posthumously, maybe that will make the Monophysites in Egypt, essentially, maybe that will make them happy enough, maybe that will make them see that we who are following the way the Council of Chalcedon talked in 451, maybe they'll see then, the Monophysites will see, that we Chalcedonians are not dividing Jesus in two, and that this will be an easy way to do things. Of course, I've already hinted at the problem with this, and that is that upsetting the apple cart 100 years after somebody's dead kind of sets a bad precedent. because, you know, it's literally, you know, looking for problems in the past. And, I mean, eventually the three chapters is approved, and we can think of it what we will. And, but, of course, I mean, it's a really ham-fisted way of trying to appease a certain group in the church. You know, it would have been probably a better idea to simply invite them to the table and discuss the issues and hopefully be able to convince both sides to perhaps move away from their set formula and iron out a manner of speaking that could come across with the Orthodox doctrine, but in a way that everybody could agree to say it.
0: Well, with about a minute here before we take a break, what role did Pope Vigilius, what role did he play in all this and kind of making the matters worse?
1: Well, this is very interesting. You know, he's on the lam from Italy because Italy is being racked by war. You know, that we're about 70 years into the domination of the Germans, even in the very heart of the Italian peninsula. So he's on the run, and he refuses to come to the council, even though he's living in Constantinople. And so you have something very interesting for the development of the papacy. You have a council basically excommunicating the pope. That they order, the council fathers order that his name be removed from the diptychs. This is kind of the official way of saying to a bishop, you know, you are out of fellowship with us. We're not even going to pray for you at Sunday church. And so it's a very interesting chapter, as all these ecumenical councils have been. They've said interesting things about how the papacy is viewed. It's through these centuries, and especially the half century after this council, where the papacy is going to make a real grab for power, and this is the council pushing back.
0: We'll talk about that on the other side of the break. Pastor Heath Curtis is our guest, part 6 of our weekly series on the 7 ecumenical councils.

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3: 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Book of the Month for August is a simple primer on the sacred writings of every major world religion and a comparison and contrast of those various writings, their sources, their origins, their reliability against that of Holy Scripture, the Old and New Testament. It's called One Word, Many Writings, A Study of the Origins of Religious Writings. It covers Buddhism and Hinduism and Confucianism. Those are the ones that we're not as familiar with. It covers Jehovah's Witness, Scientology, Mormonism, kind of the strange things that we encounter in our world today. And it covers Judaism and Christianity, and it also covers Islam. All of them have holy writings, and all of them can be compared and contrasted with one another. That's what Dr. Adam Francisco does in this book, One Word, Many Writings. Find out more about it at our website, issuesetc.org, or call Concordia Publishing House and order One Word, Many Writings, A Study of the Origins of Religious Writings, the Issues Etc. Book of the Month for August, 1-800-325-3040, 1-800-325-3040. Pastor Heath Curtis is our guest. He's author of the book, Ordering Our Days in His Peace, and we're talking about the Second Council of Constantinople, which would take us up to Council 5, I believe, in the seven ecumenical councils. Pastor Curtis, we talked before the break about the Pope, about Pope Vigilius. What did it mean to be Pope in the 6th century?
4: Well, that's a very good question. Since at least, let's say, Pope Leo, who we met last time in Chalcedon, but certainly popes before that as well, the papacy has, the Bishop of Rome, the head pastor of the city of Rome, has tried to draw more and more power to himself. There's no doubt that as the church developed in the centuries after the apostles, that certain sees, they're called, certain bishoprics, certain cities, basically, the head clergymen of certain cities, get a lot of authority. And in a way, that makes sense. I mean, there has to be a place the buck stops. You know, in the denomination you and I belong to, the Lutheran Church Missouri Synod, we have district presidents, we call them. Other denominations call them bishops or head elders or the head of the presbytery or whatever the case may be. You got to have a place where the buck stops so that if there's a disagreement between two churches, between two pastors, there's someone to appeal it to. So that makes sense. But you go too far when you begin to say, now I have this authority by divine right, that God has given me this authority. This is not just a human arrangement, but I wield the power of God in this. And then when you take it even a step further and say, I am the chief teacher in the church, I am always right, I am infallible, I can never be wrong, now you're light years away from the New Testament foundation. And really, that's a development that isn't fully completed until the year 1870. You know, papal infallibility is not officially declared by the Roman Church until the year 1870. So at the Reformation, for example, it was very much an open doctrine, something to be debated. And certainly is, and at this point in history, 553, we're nowhere near getting to that line. What we have now is the Pope and the papacy still seeking to gain more and more power. And to give you an idea of how kind of silly the Roman Catholic claim for the papacy is, just a quarter century before this council, you have Pope John sent as an errand boy by the new king in Rome, the Visigothic king Theodoric, who is an Arian. He is an Arian. His Visigothic hordes are Arian. They've invaded Italy, and he orders the Pope to go to Constantinople to cut a deal with the Eastern Emperor to protect Arian churches. And so here's the supposedly infallible Pope on an errand for a heretic king to protect heretics, and I mean it's just inconceivable that this is the picture of the fairy tale picture of the Roman Catholic doctrine of the papacy striding through history as the infallible teacher, the successor of Peter. And then of course Vigilius here is excommunicated by the council because he refuses the council's

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1: Off at King's and pouting in your chamber because the council is meeting without you. So it's all those and many other things.
2: It does sound like our district presidents. In fact. But in time, Vigilius actually concedes to the at least the edict of the council. I mean, he doesn't obviously doesn't like being excommunicated, but does he eventually submit to the council's edicts?
1: Yeah, I mean, the council does a good job as far as it goes. You know, it's kind of the same thing we've said about many of these councils. The council declares correct doctrine. But whether or not the way they went about it was good for the peace of the church, you know, that's the open question. But they condemn monophysitism. They're going to stick with the language of one person and two natures, and there's nothing wrong with that language. And certainly the monophysites were being just as dogmatic and silly about sticking to their terms as you could say anybody on the other side was. And you can say that the people on the Chalcedonian side were really willing to make a lot of concessions. And so we can, if we've got to assign good guy and bad guy titles, I think we can say the Chalcedonians were the good guys and the Monophysites were the bad guys. But it's certainly another unfortunate chapter in the church's history of debate.
2: Where would you put this? Because we're kind of headed toward the 11th century, where there will be schism between East and West, but it's already brewing here, obviously, as early as the 6th century, if not earlier. Where would you put us on the kind of bending and breaking that would eventually come to be known as the Great Schism here in the 6th century?
1: Well, we're kind of at a fulcrum where we're going to turn toward greater unity simply through the great efforts of Justinian. Justinian is the towering last best hope of a united civilization, united Roman civilization. He's an Eastern emperor. He reconquers basically all the old African provinces and Pannonia. You know, he's just about reunites East and West, but runs out of steam. But he's the last great hope, because after this, by the next council, while everybody's efforts in the Roman world are looking to the Parthians, Iranians, Persians, as the big enemy, and looking north to the Germanic tribes and these Aryan Germanic tribes, they're the big enemy from a blind spot. Out of nowhere, out of the deserts of the south, the whirlwind of Muhammad and Islam is going to race up through the Middle East, across Africa, through the Pyrenees, up across the Straits of Gibraltar into Spain, up to the Pyrenees, and suddenly more than half the territory, Christian territory in the world, is going to be overrun by Islamic hordes, and this is going to change the way the church operates in a major way.
2: So, as schismatic as the results of the Second Council of Constantinople are, and as messy as it was, albeit good in its theology, this is in fact the calm before the storm.
1: Exactly. Yeah, and it really points out the political failings of the church, because remember, there are no Aryan Visigothic hordes without Arianism being supported by a branch of the Roman government back in the 4th century. And there's no Arians being supported by a branch of the royal family back in the 4th century if the church says no thank you to the emperor getting involved in internal church affairs to begin with. And so they sowed the wind and they're reaping the whirlwind. Now the whole church is divided between Arian, Monophysite, Chalcedonian, etc., and so forth. And that division is certainly going to play into the successes of the Islamic hordes in the 7th century.
2: So with only about 30 seconds here, next time we'll be talking about that Third Council of Constantinople that takes us almost to the end of the 7th century. What's in store for us? About 30 seconds to a minute.
1: You know, almost a replay. It's still hashing out stuff from Chalcedon. What does it mean to say that Jesus is really God and really man?

0: canon, and does any part of the Son of God kind of replace part of what a human being normally is? And it's just rehash, rehash, rehash. The most interesting thing, though, will be who shows up, what does the world look like after those Islamic conquests in the 630s, 40s, 50s, and 60s.
1: Pastor Heath Curtis is pastor of Trinity Lutheran Church in Warden, Illinois, and Zion Lutheran Church in Carpenter, Illinois. He's author of the book Ordering Our Days in His Peace, an introduction to the Christian church year. Heath, thank you very much for your time. Look forward to next time.
0: All right, Todd, thank you.
1: When we come back, we've got Issues Etc. comment line straight ahead. You call, you have questions and comments as you listen to this program, either live or on demand. The Issues Etc. comment line is always there to take the question, the comment, the criticism, the show suggestion, 618-223-8382. The comment line is full, and we've got time here on this Monday afternoon to respond to as many comments as we can get to in the next half hour. 618-223-8382. It's open and ready for your questions and comments 24/7. 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

0: We're joined now by listener Rocky. Rocky, tell us about the tax benefits of donating stocks to issues, et cetera.
1: What we discovered in talking with our tax people and our stock advisors is that it would be beneficial for us to be giving our charitable donations by this means, by giving stocks, which meant that we could give a stock and essentially say if you gave a $100 stock, it's straight money to whatever charitable organization you want to give. As opposed to cashing it out, we'd only be able to give whatever portion is left over after the tax consequences.
0: How would you advise our listeners if they're interested in donating stocks, bonds, or mutual funds?
1: They need to go and talk to their stockbroker or their tax person, and I think they'll find out it makes a heck of a lot of economic sense. And you're much better steward with your money, because what you're ending up doing is stretching the dollars that you're able to give donation-wise, and you're able to give a whole lot more directly to those people that you want to support, and you're able to preserve much more for yourself using the laws that have been provided for it.
0: Rocky, is there anything that we left out that you want to tell our listeners?
1: Well, the only thing that you've missed is that people really need to support issues, et cetera. This is a terrific way to do it in a very economical way. It's a way to do it and be good stewards of the resources that God has blessed people with. And I would encourage everyone to support issues, et cetera, in every possible way that they can. And if this is available to them, I'd encourage them to look into it, because it not only will help them, but it'll help issues, et cetera, also.
0: To find out how to reduce your tax burden and support this worldwide outreach by donating stocks, bonds, or mutual funds, talk to your stockbroker or tax advisor, and then call Craig here at Lutheran Public Radio, 618-223-8385.
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3: At steadfastlutherans.org, we've been called contentious. 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But we always have the best and clearest voices in confessional Lutheranism. 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
8: Mary is the Mother of God in December, in Advent, and Christmas. 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
9: Preach that cross, the scandal of the cross, trusting this is the source of our salvation. 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
0: You would think that by, what, the 7th century here, this council that we're going to be talking about, the Third Council of Constantinople, and our ongoing series on the seven ecumenical councils of the church, comes in the 7th century, and it is still trying to sort out some of the details, but important details nonetheless, on the person of Christ, his two natures, his one person. The question during this council, as brief as it is in the 7th century, is whether or not Christ has one or two wills, and Why would that be important, you might ask? Well, we'll find out here in the course of this first half hour of Issues Etc. live this Wednesday. It's August the 22nd. I'm Todd Wilkin. Thanks for tuning us in. Pastor Heath Curtis will be our guest for the first half hour of Issues Etc. In the second part of the program, we'll do a sermon review, a sermon preached Sunday by Dr. Henry Cloud, who is a clinical psychologist, and he's written about three or four best-selling books on leadership and having, I don't know, good leadership habits, something like that. Doesn't really matter. He's going to be preaching a sermon at Willow Creek Community Church in South Barrington, Illinois, a very influential mega church up there near Chicago. Sermon titled The Stages of Faith. And we'll see if he can manage to mention Jesus a single time during our sermon review that'll last about an hour. In the second hour of the program, Dr. Jennifer Roback Morris will be our guest from the Ruth Institute. We'll talk about GOP vice presidential candidate Paul Ryan and women's issues. Then, in the last few minutes of the program, some movie reviews. Pastor Jonathan Fisk of Worldview Everlasting will be our guest. We'll talk about The Bourne Legacy, a movie that I'm greatly looking forward to seeing, and The Expendables 2, one that I'm not looking forward to seeing, although it is star-packed. We'll just find out about both of those movies in the last half hour of Issues Etc. You can join us for the next 2 hours, 1-877-623-6943. 877-623-MYIE. Talkback at issuesetc.org is our in-studio email address, or you can send us a tweet at issuesetc. Pastor Heath Curtis is pastor of Trinity Lutheran Church in Warden, Illinois, and Zion Lutheran Church in Carpenter, Illinois. He's author of the book Ordering Our Days in his piece, An Introduction to the Christian Church Year. Heath, welcome back.
11: Always good to be with you, Todd.
0: Why seven centuries on here from the birth of Christ is the Christian church still trying to sort out the details of who Jesus is?
11: Right. Yeah, today's topic, the Sixth Ecumenical Council, is almost dealing with a manufactured crisis, and that we're actually still dealing with the fallout from Chalcedon, the Fourth Council. So before we can get into tonight, we should do a little review before we get into today's council. And so what was declared at Chalcedon was that Jesus is one person. There's only one Jesus. So, but since he's both God and man, we say he has two natures. He's got a human nature and he's got a divine nature. And last week's council kind of cleared that up even a little more in one way and said, now, when we say Jesus is also a human being, we want to understand that Jesus is not some guy who was just born that God kind of adopted as his son. You know, it wasn't some individual person that God grabbed up into humanity. No, Jesus' human nature, the fancy word is on hypostatic. That is, it was not some person. It was not a personal human being. Jesus just took up, the Son of God took into himself a human nature. So he's one person, but he's not some random person off the street that God adopted. It's his very own human nature that he took from his mother Mary. And so we also say that human nature is in hypostatic, that it's that human nature has been taken into the personality, the hypostasis of the Son of God. So three hypostases in the Trinity, Father, Son, and Holy Spirit. One of those persons, one hypostasis, the Son of God, now has a human nature, fully God, he's fully man, he's not some adopted human being into God, he's fully man, and we're going to call that fully God and fully man two natures. But back in 451 at Chalcedon, there was a group of Christians who were not comfortable with talking about it as two natures. They wanted to talk about it as one united God-man nature. And so they're called the Monophysites, the One Nature Party. And this division is now, in the era that we're talking about, it's been going on for almost 200 years, and men in the church continue to see it as something that's bridgeable, something that should not have happened, something that was really driven by imperial politics and not theology, that the politics are driving the theology instead of the other way around. And so we've got a couple now in the 7th century, we've got a very energetic new emperor and a very energetic new Patriarch of Constantinople, leader of the Western Church, and they together, their plan, and the emperor's name is Heraclius, and his plan is he wants to recapture all the lost provinces that the empire has lost to the Persians, to the folks that today we call Iranians. And he's got a guy that he can work with in Constantinople, this church leader, Sergius, and together their plan is to reconquer what the Persians have taken and to reunite, as far as possible, all of the empire, and that includes uniting it religiously. And so Sergius is looking for a solution to the problem. How do we get the Monophysites back? How do we get these Christians? That they've got one way of talking about who Jesus is. They don't like to say two natures. They like to say that Jesus has got one composite nature of the divine, human, incarnate word. And how do we get them back? And his plan is to hold up Chalcedon. He's not going to renege on Chalcedon. But he wants to come up with some oneness in Jesus to satisfy the concerns of the Monophysites. So he says, okay, let's try this. Maybe there's two natures in Jesus, God and man, but there's always one activity. There's one operation. When Jesus does something, he's doing it as one Jesus, and we're going to call that oneness his, in Greek, his energeia, his energy, his operation, his activity. And he said, maybe this will make all parties happy. And he starts circulating brochures and letters, and whether he made them up himself or whether somebody or whether he just honestly stumbled upon these forgeries of supposedly from, you know, respected churchmen of the past, kind of supporting this idea of one energy in Jesus. This goes out. He draws a lot of people to his party. Heraclius is doing great guns, beating back the Persians, getting back the supposedly the true cross that the Persians had stole when they sacked Jerusalem. Everything's going great until, you know, a few voices in the Western Church say, now, wait a minute. Now, I thought we had this settled at Chalcedon, that, you know, whatever is not assumed is not saved. So how can you say that Jesus only has one operation when he's both God and man? And, you know, human beings, we operate, we have activity, our personhood, our nature is expressed in our actions and in everything about humanity that you might call an action. And also, of course, godhood, you know, God's being is expressed in his actions and operations in the world. So don't we have to say that Jesus has got both a human action, operation, energy, and a divine operation, action, energy? And so these become the battle lines. And then the ground changes somewhat, and the terminologies, to make it all more confusing, terminologies change one more time. We're not only going to talk about one energy in Jesus. Instead, let's talk about one will. That Jesus, he's God and he's man, but surely we can say, well, Jesus has only got one will. He wants always the same thing. It's not like the human nature and the divine nature can be at odds with each other. But again, the criticism is the same. If Jesus is really human and Jesus is really divine, doesn't having a will, isn't that part of being human? And isn't having a will part of being God? It's, you know, connected to the nature. So if you're going to say two natures, you got to say Jesus has two wills, two activities. And that's what this debate is about. And it's really all the best intentions, but Sergius has kind of created this argument in the church out of his godly desire to bring unity to the church.
0: We'll take a break when we come back. Pastor Heath Curtis is our guest, pastor of Trinity Lutheran Church in Warden, Illinois, Zion Lutheran Church in Carpenter, Illinois, author of the book Ordering Our Days in His Peace, an introduction to the Christian Church here. We're talking about the Third Council of Constantinople, which would be the Sixth Ecumenical Council of the Church, and it's the, just to confuse matters a little bit more, Part 7 of our weekly series on the seven ecumenical councils of the church. We're at about the late part of the 7th century, and Pastor Heath Curtis is our guest for another 10 minutes. Then we're going to do some sermon review, a sermon, if we can call it that, preached Sunday by Dr. Henry Cloud at Willow Creek Community Church in South Barrington, Illinois. The title alone should cause concern. It's called Stages of Faith. We'll hear it in about 15 minutes here on Issues Etc. What are the sources and origins of writings like the Book of Mormon, the Quran, and the Gospel of Thomas, and how do they compare to the Bible? The Issues Etc. Book of the Month for August is One Word, Many Writings, A Study of the Origins of Religious Writings. 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
0: Welcome back to Issues Etc. I'm Todd Wilkin. It's our seven-part series. Actually, it's going to be eight-part series. This is part seven of our weekly series on the seven ecumenical councils. We're talking about the Third Council of Constantinople. Pastor Heath Curtis is our guest. Heath, give us a little background here. You mentioned the encroaching Persians. Now, this would put us in 1680 in the very early stages of the rise of Islam. How are the two connected?
11: Well, what we have in the 610, 620, 630, 640s, we have the rise of Islam is going on in the 620s and 30s. And just previous to that, in the 610s and early 620s, is what I was talking about with Heraclius and the Persians, going at it. So both the Persian Empire is greatly weakened, and the Byzantine, or what's left of the Roman Empire, is greatly weakened as well. And so when the Arabs come springing up from the south in the 630s and 40s, they find basically no resistance, it's obviously resistance at least weak enough for them to overcome, which is unimaginable even 100 years earlier, that things would come to such a pretty pass that these desert wanderers would be able to destroy these two great empires. I mean, there's no great technological advance or advance in tactics that let the Muslims win. It's simply by dint of numbers coming into these two weakened empires. And so Syria falls in 637, Armenia falls in 639, Egypt falls in 639. And that's amazing. Egypt was taken over by Romans in the 40s and 50s BC. So for almost 700 years, that's been a Roman province. And so, I mean that's three times the age of our country. I mean, it's incomprehensible. Can you imagine, this basic political structure that's lasted for seven centuries is overthrown all at once? 652 all of North Africa, 665 the rest of North Africa's finished up, I should say. It takes about 10 years. And Constantinople itself is laid siege for 4 years, from 674 to 678. So when this council takes place in 681, there's no more, there's no such thing as a Patriarch of Jerusalem or Antioch. There are guys who are called that, and but they're living in Constantinople. They have no congregation. That is, to this point in history, still Arab lands. And so the whole landscape has changed, and you can see why there would be this greater desire for unity in the midst of all this chaos that's coming in from the outside. And eventually, of course, even the Western lands and the Western church will be affected by the Islamic invasion as we go through the 700s and the 800s, finally turned back, you know, by Charles Martel in France, and turned back for a few centuries by Constantinople. But this really changes everything. And I think that we're going to see, really we're going to see the bad fruit in Christian theology of the reaction against Islam. We're going to see that in the seventh so-called ecumenical council, which has never been popular with Lutherans or other people of the Reformation tradition.
0: So for the Christian West at this point of this council, Third Council of Constantinople, it's like, it's kind of like, poor analogy, but having a 9/11 every 10 years for about five decades running, and watching once believed eternal territories of Christendom being given over to the Muslims.
11: Yeah, you know, I haven't even mentioned what's going on in the West as far as invasions from the Slavic peoples, the Avars, the Bulgars, the Germanic peoples. The Visigoths reconquer Spain, and a lot of them are still Aryan at this late date. And it really is unimaginable, you know, what happens. The Roman province of Illyrium, for example, and the Danubian provinces, what today we call the former Yugoslavia, that was all Greek-speaking. Those were all Greeks, and they had been Greeks for thousands of years. And then all of a sudden, you know, we think of them today as the Slavic lands. Well, that's when this happens, in the 7th century A.D. Up to that time, that's kind of a mixed Latin and Greek population. And so the world, this is one of those epochs in world history where everything is changing, everything.
0: Why was it so important, although, as you said before, this is kind of a manufactured crisis, the result of politics and desperation to unite Christendom such as it was at the time? Why is it important, nonetheless, that the church was able to assert that Christ, having two natures in one person, possesses, in the end, they're talking about two energies or two wills? Why is that theologically important?
11: It's still important because it comes back to this phrase we've mentioned again and again that goes back to the early period in church history, the early patristic period, that whatever is not assumed by Christ is not saved. If you leave anything out of Jesus' humanity, then our salvation is really lost. And so the argument about who Jesus is and all these pieces to the puzzle, does Jesus have a human will, does he have a human energy, what does it mean, can Jesus really be human if he's sinless, how does sin apply to human nature, all these questions, they have ramifications all through salvation, not only because you're talking about who is Jesus, but by everything you're talking about who is Jesus, you're also discussing what is humanity. You know, who are we? If we don't understand who we are in relation to God, if we don't understand what humanity is and what God is, then we really know nothing, you know, then we don't know God at all. And so we have to, in understanding Jesus, I'm not the first to say it, this is David Skier's line, but that all theology is Christology. That everything we think and say theologically, it all comes down to Jesus. And so by answering who is Jesus, we find out who are we, who is God the Father, what is our eternal destiny. That's all wrapped up in what you say about who Jesus is.
0: So in the end, just because the question is inevitable, Christ having two natures, divine and human, complete two natures, has two wills, but while those wills are two and distinct, are they in perfect concert?
11: Yeah, of course, because Jesus is born as a human being without sin. He's born in a state of righteousness. And so his will is free to always choose the good. He has real free will, not free will to choose between good and evil, but free will that always desires and is in harmony with the will of God. And so that's who Jesus is. He's perfected humanity. He is what we shall be on the last day. As St. Paul says, it's not yet appeared what we shall be, but we know that when he appears, we shall be like him. Oh, and, you know, there's one other thing, one other important thing we can't forget as Lutherans about this ecumenical council. They condemn a pope as a heretic. Pope Honorius I kind of came out in favor of this monothelitism or monoenergism. And so this ecumenical council condemns Pope Honorius and four ecumenical patriarchs of Constantinople. And so it's another stepping stone in this, another milepost in this story of the councils asserting the church's independence from any of these extravagant claims of the Pope in Rome.
0: Next time, when we conclude our series, we're going to be talking about the Seventh Ecumenical Council, and that's going to be next week, talking about the Second Council of Nicaea. That would be in the latter part of the 8th century. What can we expect next week? About a minute here, Heath.
11: We might call it in now for something completely different. We're going to talk a lot about how this is a council that I'll spend some time especially talking about the Lutheran theologian, the great Lutheran theologian Martin Chemnitz, who has not a good word to say about this council. This is something that really divides, for lack of a better term, Protestant Christians from both Roman Catholic and Eastern Orthodox believers on this question of how we interact with the saints and with images of the saints and of our Lord.
0: That's next week on Issues Etc., part 8 of our weekly series on the seven ecumenical councils of the church with Pastor Heath Curtis. Pastor Curtis is pastor of Trinity Lutheran Church in Warden, Illinois, and Zion Lutheran Church in Carpenter, Illinois, and he's author of the book Ordering Our Days in His Peace, An Introduction to the Christian Church here. It's a great book. It gives a simple introduction. If you've never followed the church here, if you come from a congregation, sadly, that's robbed you of that lifelong privilege, or if it's been your companion all throughout your life, Sunday by Sunday, the church here, you can always learn more. 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Heath, thank you very much. Look forward to next time.
11: Sounds good, Todd. Thank you.
0: When we come back, we're going to do a little sermon review here on Issues Etc. We do the good and the bad and the ugly. And this next one, although it is couched in very nice and general language being preached by Dr. Henry Cloud at Willow Creek Community Church in South Barrington, Illinois, a sermon titled Stages of Faith, I think when we're done reviewing it, not to tip my hand too much, but I got to be honest with you, I think it will fall into the ugly category. Now remember, whenever we review a sermon, we're always following that three-part diagnostic. I'll talk a little bit more about it on the other side of the break, but in short form, it is: how often is Jesus mentioned? Is Jesus the subject of the verbs? And in the end, what are those verbs? What is the preacher telling you that Jesus has done, is doing, will do for you? It's a basic diagnostic for understanding whether or not what you're hearing preached on Sunday morning is Christ-centered and cross-focused. When we come back, we'll review that sermon for the next hour of Issues Etc. We're coming to you live this Wednesday afternoon, August the 22nd. 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
15: 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Their phone number, 618-656-0500, 618-656-0500. Emily has 4 weeks left at Sylvan. A report on her progress next time.
0: Thanks to the following congregations for standing with us by joining the Issues Etc. 300. Augsburg Lutheran, Shawnee, Kansas. Peace Lutheran, Fresno, California. Trinity Lutheran, Casper, Wyoming. Memorial Lutheran, Houston, Texas. Trinity Lutheran, Gillette, Wyoming. Our Savior Lutheran, Ridgecrest, California. St. Mary's Lutheran, Des Moines, Iowa. Redeemer Lutheran, Caucabeca Falls, Ontario, Canada. St. Jacoby Lutheran, Shawano, Wisconsin. And St. John's Lutheran, North Prairie, Wisconsin. 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
17: For years, I've been saying the abortion industry targets Black and Hispanic neighborhoods. Black women have 36% of all abortions, even though they make up only 13% of the population. Our past research shows a majority of Planned Parenthood abortion mills are located in neighborhoods with high Black and Hispanic populations. Now, another piece of glaring and shameful evidence. Ashutosh Vermani, a Charlotte, North Carolina abortionist, was confronted about his deadly career. 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This is blatant racism and further proof the abortion industry doesn't want what they view as less than desirable people reproducing. 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
0: What are the sources and origins of writings like the Book of Mormon, the Quran, and the Gospel of Thomas, and how do they compare to the Bible? The Issues Etc. Book of the Month for August is One Word, Many Writings, a study of the origins of religious writings. 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One Word, Many Writings by Dr. Adam Francisco. Well, it is 462 years after the first Council of Nicaea, the first of the seven ecumenical councils, that the church gathers again in Nicaea. Now, a lot has happened in those 460-plus years in the life of the church, in the Roman Empire. By the time you get to the seventh ecumenical council, one of the things they're talking about is related to what's been a common thread through almost all of the councils, the person of Christ. In this case, can we picture him? Is it possible? Is it permissible? Is it idolatry to do so? Pastor Heath Curtis is our guest. We're concluding our 8-part series on the seven ecumenical councils today, the Second Council of Nicaea in the 8th century. Heath, what brings the church back to Nicaea 460-plus years after the First Council of Nicaea?
11: We might say the Middle Ages is what brings them back. This council, immediately when you begin to read the Acts of this council, which takes place in the year 787, if you've been reading them all the way through from the First Council of Nicaea onward, if you've just been reading the decrees and canons of the council And for some of these, we have very complete decrees, and for some of them, we don't. But if you just get out that translation and the Nicene and post-Nicene fathers and begin to read them, it's immediately clear that this council, that, you know, that one of these things is not like the others. That you have, that somewhere in here, we've crossed a line from the world we knew that produced the First Council of Nicaea and the Council of Chalcedon and all the others, that we've now entered into a world that would be much that you're used to encountering when you read stories of the Reformation and the abuses in the church that Martin Luther was responding to in the 16th century, that we have crossed a line from the ancient world, the antique, the late antique world, that now we've really crossed into the world that we know as the Middle Ages. And we have, you know, a very powerful force in the papacy in Rome. We have practices in the church which can only be described as a crass superstition. And we have it all here. And we have the church kind of basing the things it's teaching on things that are just credulous fables. And here in 787, we have kind of reactionary forces. I don't know that that's the right word, because they're reactionary for what's really kind of a new thing, the Middle Ages. But we have bishops who want there to be the adoration of images. We have bishops who believe in these, you know, as I said, credulous fables of where images in the church came from, responding to a couple of emperors in the Eastern Church who had tried to clear out the superstitious practices in the church. And for their trouble, now they get this council that undoes what they had tried to do. And what they had done had perhaps been a bit ham-fisted about 40 years before this. Two popes, father and son, had tried to get images out of the church, and they had probably gone too far in the way they had done that, threw the baby out with the bathwater. But now this council in 787 is simply a complete disaster. And in the age of the Reformation, both Lutherans and Calvinists really reject this council as clear evidence that it's about this time, 7th, 8th century, that the church turns that unfortunate corner into being the medieval church full of superstition.
0: You said credulous fables from that tried to explain where images came from. What are you talking about?
11: Oh, goodness, let's find a good one here. And I'll be quoting from Martin Chemnitz's work, The Examination of the Council of Trent. Martin Chemnitz is a second-generation Lutheran reformer, perhaps the key second-generation Lutheran reformer. He's a major author of the book of the Formula of Concord, which is one of the Lutheran confessional writings included in the Book of Concord. And I'll just quote one of the stories he mentions. And you can read, I mean, he's quoting from the official records of the so-called Seventh Ecumenical Council. So he writes, in Action 4, there is quoted under the name of Athanasius of Alexandria a story about an image of Christ crucified by the Jews, which Nicodemus made with his own hands. And when he was about to die, he turned it over to Gamaliel, who left it to James, who then entrusted it to Simeon and Zacchaeus. But we have shown above that this was not written by Athanasius, but a forgery. And Sigebertus has shown that the fable is much more recent, perhaps by another man of the name of Athanasius, who under this pretext ascribed it to the famous Athanasius the Great. And that's just one of about three or four of the fables that Chemnitz can point out are quoted in the Acts of this council. And, you know, another one, a bishop says, well, I know about this image back in my hometown, and if you come and pray in front of this image, it heals all diseases. Now, again, it's something right out of what we would expect to hear in the Reformation time period. You know, every time a coin in the coffer rings, a soul from purgatory springs, show up to this crying statue, and, you know, your diseases will be healed. That we are firmly in the Middle Ages here in the late 8th century.
0: So what was believed by both sides. Let's talk about the sides, the side largely represented there by the bishops who wanted to promote the adoration, the veneration, even sometimes one might say the worship of images.
11: Sure. The good in what they had to say was that the point that they, if we're going to find some good in it, is that the world is God's good creation. It's his good creation infected with sin and broken down and needing redemption and renewal on the last day, but it's still God's good creation. So, and the fact that since Jesus is really a human being, of course you can draw a picture of Jesus or sculpt a statue of Jesus. Although this seventh so-called ecumenical council actually forbids three-dimensional images, and that's why in Eastern Orthodox art everything's two-dimensional. But at any rate, it's okay to have these images for, as Martin Chemnitz says, historical purposes or educational purposes, that these images reflect the fact that the world is God's good creation, and these images can call to our mind the stories of Scripture and call to our mind what we've read in the Word of God, and that's all very good. On the other side, the iconoclast, the people who broke the images in the generation preceding this council, the good of what they had to say was that, you know, hey, this is getting out of control. You know, even in the Bible, the bronze serpent had to later be destroyed by King Hezekiah because the people were actually worshiping it rather than looking upon it as a sign of God's grace that he had done in the past. You know, they had turned it into an idol. And he said, well, you know, that even happened in the Bible, and it's happening now in my day. People are using images of the saints and of Christ in the most crassly superstitious way. I mean, you can think of today, if you go down to Catholic Supply on Chippewa across from Ted Drew's, you can walk in there and buy, a St. Joseph statue to bury upside down in your yard if you're having a hard time selling your house. I mean, that's just insanity. That's just superstition. There's no other word for it. And that's what the iconoclasts were reacting against. Now, they go too far in basically banning religious artwork from church altogether. And of course, the iconodules, those who advocate the veneration of images, go too far in the main thing they're arguing for, which is the veneration of images. And so the Lutherans are responding to this now in the 6th century, arguing for a middle ground. But Chemnitz and especially Johann Gerhard point out, and he's a Lutheran of the 17th century, point out a very interesting fact, and that is that the Lutherans are not trying to do something new with finding this good middle ground. Because in 794, Emperor Charlemagne of the western half of the empire, he called a council, the Council of Frankfurt, met in 794, and they rejected the Second Council of Nicaea and kind of drew this middle line. Having images in church, it's a good thing. It can call our minds to Christ. It can remind us of the good works of God, but they're not to be venerated. And so that council was composed of bishops from Italy, France, and Germany, and they reject the Council of Nicaea, which was basically all Eastern bishops plus the representatives of the Pope in Rome. And so again, in what sense can you call this council in 787 ecumenical when there were no bishops from Italy, France, or Germany? And so, you know, the Lutherans are making a very good historical case here that, this is one of the first examples of the Middle Ages of the papacy running roughshod over the whole church and actually pushing the church in the direction instead of listening to the whole church's council, which is what a council is supposed to be about, and moving the church slowly in a good direction.
0: Folks, since we're concluding our series on the seven ecumenical councils today, we are going to respond to your questions and comments about any of these councils in the next half hour, and we'll be giving away the book, The Church from Age to Age, A History from Galilee to Global Christianity, to the listener with the best question or comment, you can give us a call, 1-877-623-6943. We're coming to you live this Monday afternoon, August the 27th, 1-877-623-6943. 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
4: 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The 4th century. 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
1: We're concluding our eight-part series on the seven ecumenical councils. Today, talk about the Second Council of Nicaea in the 8th century. Do you have a question or comment about any of these councils? The First Council of Nicaea, the First Council of Constantinople, right there in the 4th century, Council of Ephesus or Chalcedon, Second Council of Constantinople, the Third Council of Constantinople, or the one we're talking about in the conclusion of our series, the Second Council of Nicaea. Give us a call, 1-877-623-6943. We await your questions and comments, 1-877-623-MYIE. 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Now, you've mentioned the rejection of it, both proximate to the council and then later in the 16th century Lutheran Reformation. But what exactly did the Second Council of Nicaea decide, and what was wrong with it?
5: Well, they decided that the images to be used in churches were actually vehicles, if you will, for the adoration that was to be given to God, which is, of course, exactly how pagans describe their use of images, their use of idols. It's in fact no different. And the odd thing is, the council, in a way, almost accepts this. In one of the acts of the council, a pagan is quoted as saying that their use of images is in fact strengthened by what the Christians were doing. And Chemnitz sums it up this way: contrary to the clear statement of Scripture and contrary to the unanimous testimony of all antiquity, the chief point is that the synod decreed that sacred images are to be honored, venerated, saluted, embraced, kissed, worshipped, and endured. And indeed, it is apparent that pious ears also at that time were shocked by these words, and so the council includes also some milder language as it was spoken by some of the bishops in the council. But as I said before, I think the most charitable way to describe the council is a train wreck.
1: Okay, you mentioned paganism, and that is, and this is still something that the church struggles with today. There are Christians in the Protestant tradition who would reject all graven images, and I don't think it's because they believe that a picture of Jesus is somehow wrong. They might even have it in their Sunday school material. They make exceptions, of course. But they want to be on the safe side. Oh, you know, if it says no graven images and idolatry is forbidden with respect to images, let's play it on the safe side. Then, as you mentioned before, there are those of the Orthodox tradition who maintain the edict of this council and actually venerate icons. When someone says it's just a vehicle, you said that's indistinguishable from paganism. What do you mean?
5: Well, sure. I mean, pagans, I mean, I think oftentimes we in modern society, we think of pagans as simpletons, you know, as if ancient people worshipped wood and stone sculptures. Well, they never did that. I mean, who would do that? Everybody knows, yeah, I carved this image. No, they used it as a vehicle for their worship for the unseen God. You know, think of St. Paul in Athens in Acts chapter 17. You know, this unknown God, they have a statue there also for the unknown God. So there's a physical way for you to offer your worship before this image, and that's kind of a vehicle that transmits your worship to this unknown, unseen God. And in the way the council talks about the veneration of Christian artwork is simply indistinguishable from that kind of pagan argument. There's a very silly part after the pagan, evidently, I don't know if they called him in front of the council or if a bishop was just recounting this usage, but at any rate, the bishop's reply to this pagan is that, well, you know, even our angels aren't totally incorporeal. Even our angels have some kind of physicalness, and so we can make images of them, and that's why it's okay, because we're making. But it would be totally un-okay to make images of something non-corporeal. And so the fine distinctions that they try to draw are another thing that the Lutheran critics of this council point out. You know, Chemnitz and Gerhard will say, you know, that they make a distinction without a difference when they say you're not supposed to worship images, but you can worship, you can venerate the image and thereby worship God. You know, it just gets into silliness. And Chemnitz also spends a good long time proving that images simply were not in Christian churches, period, for the first 300 years of the church's life. And that's important because, of course,

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1: Or even images in church.
2: Oh, absolutely. And nothing wrong with having those at all. But it's how you deal with them. And so if you you use the example in your introduction of folks walking into a Lutheran church or walking into a Roman Catholic church, what are you going to see that's the same? What are you going to see that's different? Well, in both cases, you'll probably see a crucifix on the altar, but you won't see the Lutheran pastor kissing the altar to adore the relics that are inside the altar. You won't see an area in the Lutheran church for people to light a candle in front of, an image of Mary asking for her intercession. You won't hear prayers in the midst of the Lutheran canon of the Mass, the prayers that surround the words of institution, asking for the intercession of the saints. You won't see Lutheran processionals carrying around a statue of Saint Mary and everyone coming up and kissing its feet and so forth. So it's all in how these images are used. The churches that Chemnitz and Gerhardt preached in were full of stained glass and paintings and statues of saints and angels and our Lord Jesus Christ. And the Lutheran Church never went through the same kind of iconoclastic problem that the English church had, when so much of medieval English artwork was destroyed after Elizabeth came to power. The Lutherans always kept their images, but what they outlawed was the worship and veneration of images. And so you have the Lutherans following that middle ground that was set out by Charlemagne and the Council of Frankfurt in 794, which drew a line right between the errors of the Second Council of Nicaea, and then the council called the Council of Hieria that outlawed images altogether.
1: So let's talk about the seven ecumenical councils in general, if we could. It has emerged in our conversations, as brief as they have been, that it really is kind of a checkered story. I mean, there are some councils that are absolutely brilliant in their conclusions, mm-hmm. and then there's some like this one, and maybe a few others, that we have to not only take with a grain of salt, in some cases outright, reject. How would you describe how we ought to regard the first seven ecumenical councils as a matter of history and a matter of theology?
2: Sure. As with all things that we receive from all periods in the history of the church, we receive them under the Word of God. Our Lutheran confessions have a great section about the Scriptures and how they relate to the rest of the writings that we've known in Christian history from the great theologians and from the councils and so forth. And it's basically that the Scriptures are the judge. And so what the councils give us are vivid pictures of fallible men who make mistakes who are struggling to receive the tradition once handed on to the saints, to receive the Word of God and to speak it in their day to the problems that have arisen in the church in their time. And we see their triumphs and we see their failures. And that's how we should receive everything from every period in the church. Perhaps it's hard to pick out one absolute key distinction between the Lutheran mindset in the mindset of the Roman Church or the Eastern Orthodox Church. But certainly one key to it is that Lutherans don't receive anything in the church except the Bible uncritically. The Roman Church receives the papacy, and in a wider sense, the papacy acting in accordance with the magisterium, the College of Bishops. They receive them uncritically. They're infallible. They can't do wrong. In a similar fashion, the Eastern Orthodox Church receives the five ecumenical patriarchs working together. The five apostolic sees working together in the councils as infallible. The Holy Spirit's always going to speak this way through the councils. They're always going to be right. They're protected from error, and the Lutherans.

0: the response is, you know, famously Luther at Worms, popes and councils have often contradicted each other. They err. My conscience is captive to the Word of God. And reading the history with that understanding is not only more true, it's actually more, more poetic, more romantic, more encouraging for us in our day, because we don't look back and see this mystical golden age when the church had everything right, and now we've lost that. Instead, we see actual people struggling, and that therefore gives us hope for our day as well.
1: When we come back, 10 more minutes with Pastor Heath Curtis, concluding our series on the 7 ecumenical councils. Get to your questions and your comments, and we're giving away the book, The Church from Age to Age, A History from Galilee to Global Christianity. Thanks to the following congregations for standing with us by joining the Issues Etc. 300. Emmanuel Lutheran, Alexandria, Virginia. Bethel Lutheran, Ballinger, Texas. Mount Calvary Lutheran, Eola, Texas. Beautiful Savior Lutheran, Bridgeton, Missouri. Christ Our King Community Lutheran, Costa Mesa, California. Lord of Life Lutheran, Plano, Texas. Christ Lutheran, Platte Woods, Missouri. Hope Lutheran, Sonora, Texas. Faith Lutheran, Azona, Texas. And Emmanuel Lutheran, Steger, Illinois. 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

0: 10 minutes left for your questions or comments about the seven ecumenical councils and an opportunity to win the book, The Church from Age to Age. Pastor Heath Curtis is our guest. 1-877-623-6943, 877-623-6943, our Facebook fan page, facebook.com/issuesetc, and our email address, talkback@issuesetc.org. Heath Curtis is author of the book, Ordering Our Days in His Peace, An Introduction to the Christian Church here, and he's instructor at Wittenberg Academy. Heath, with a few seconds here, tell us about Wittenberg Academy.
1: Well, we're very excited. Classes are starting up here after Labor Day. It's a completely online classical Lutheran high school, and yet I say that, and yet we've also expanded those offerings as well. I'm not only teaching Latin 1 this quarter, as well as Latin readings, but we got so much demand to have classes in the languages for younger kids that I'm also doing elementary Latin, which is kind of aimed at elementary age kids, or those who just want to start off with Latin slowly. And but, I mean, that's just what I teach. I teach some of the classical languages. But, I mean, there are going to be classes in modern languages, especially German, as well as the complete high school curriculum, math, science, reading, English, history, theology, all that stuff. And folks should definitely check out WittenbergAcademy.org. It's not too late to sign up for this fall's classes. If you've got a homeschooler in high school and you want to supplement, if you've got an eighth grader and you want to kind of get a jump start on high school, if you go to a Lutheran high school or a government school and want to supplement in those theology classes, this is a great way to do it on your timetable and very affordably.
0: Folks, you can check out Wittenberg Academy under the Listen on Demand page at issuesetc.org. Let's go to the phones. Andy is waiting in Kirkwood, Missouri. Hi, Andy.
2: Hi, Todd. Thinking of the tabernacle, we know that was where God was located for the children of Israel as they wandered in the desert, and even after they got to the Promised Land. I can remember as a child walking into church, realizing that I was coming into the presence of God, and the altar was the place where God was present. And in a way, for example, in Holy Communion, he certainly does become present there for us to eat and to drink. On the other hand, we respect the altar. We genuflect frequently when we approach it. I can remember walking into Holy Cross Church in South City of St. Louis, which I think was C.F.W. Walther's church, and mm-hmm. seeing over the altar a statue of Jesus, which was not a crucifix, and being absolutely shocked and feeling like I had walked into a pagan temple. Just like some comments from your guest, if you would, please.
0: That is a great question. Andy, thank you very much. Heath.
1: Yeah. When it comes to the altar, we honor the altar as kind of the focal point of we all got to agree to face a certain direction. And so, but the altar is not really, in our midst, in a Lutheran church, is not really honored just because as the generic symbol of the presence of God. The altar is honored in the Lutheran church because that's where the Lord's Supper happens. And I'll read a brief quote here. This is actually included in the Treasury Daily Prayer for February 3rd. It's from a Lutheran prince, Georg von Anhalt, writing about worshiping Christ in the sacrament. He says, now here we're not saying that one should not worship our dear Lord Jesus Christ in the sacrament being present, or that one should not hold this sacrament with all honor and reverence. On the contrary, since these divine, almighty, true words are believed, all of this follows of itself, and not only in external gestures, but also both externally and first and foremost in the heart, spirit, and truth. On account of this, such adoration of Christ in the sacrament is not thereby canceled, but much more rather confirmed, right? Because his real body and blood is really there in the sacrament of the altar in a way that simply is not the case for any statue or the altar itself. And so we bow toward the altar in honor toward God, because the altar is the place where the sacrament is, but we actually genuflect, that is, kneel, only toward the sacrament itself. And as for that, I think it's very common in German churches that were founded in the 1830s, 40s, 50s, and 60s to have the statue of Jesus in blessing with his hands, both hands held up in blessing. And that's supposed to be the Jesus at his ascension. So you'll see the nail marks in his hands. But again, that's there in the same way that a crucifix is there to remind you of that biblical story, to draw your mind into the things of God. It's not there as a focal point for our worship. We don't worship through a crucifix. A crucifix is a sermon in three dimensions.
0: Dave is listening on his cell. Dave, thanks for waiting.
3: Yes, I've just got a real quick, maybe not dumb, but a basic question. I'd just like to hear a listing, going through all seven councils, kind of list them one after the other, just to kind of get a full feel of what each one, the title of them were, to get a feel for the progression of them.
0: Dave, thank you very much. I mean, why don't you give me one sentence on each one of these, okay, Heath? First Council
1: sure.
0: of Nicaea. What was your one sentence summary?
1: Yes, 325. Arianism is condemned. Jesus is really God and really man.
0: The second council will be the First Council of Constantinople in 381.
1: Yeah, the Holy Spirit is also really God, maybe kind of, sort of. they add a little bit to the third article of the Creed, but not quite enough to the likes of the Cappadocians. And it is again affirming that Jesus is really God and man.
0: Number three is the Council of Ephesus in 431.
1: Again, Jesus is really, I mean, this is going to get repetitive. Jesus is really God and man, and you can't divide who Jesus is as God and man apart from each other. He's one Jesus, two natures, one person.
0: Number four, Council of Chalcedon, 451.
1: No, we really mean it this time. Jesus is really God and man, and we're going to give you a big, long definition of exactly what that means.
0: Number five is the Second Council of Constantinople in 553.
1: This time we're dealing more with that Jesus is fully human, that you can't cut away part of what it means to be human from Jesus, and that he actually suffers for us.
0: Number six is the Third Council of Constantinople in 680.
1: Popes can be heretics. The papacy is not infallible. And again, you can't cut off part of what it means to be human from Jesus. He has a human will as well as a divine will.
0: And then the one we dealt with earlier today, the Second Council of Nicaea in 787.
1: Train wreck. Evil, bad, not an ecumenical council.
0: There's a question here. This comes from Beth in Fort Wayne. She asks, it's a really intriguing question. Would a post-Reformation church council be possible today? If so, what would it look like, and what would be the topics and or issues?
1: Yeah, so some really well-meaning folks in the late 19th century and early 20th century made a very good faith effort to get this going. And it kind of eventually resulted in the faith, and it was called the Faith and Order Movement, and it resulted in the World Council of Churches. And in 1982, they published a really big document called Baptism, Eucharist, and Ministry. And so there's kind of you could read that. It's available online. And you'll just kind of see that it's disappointing. It just kind of ended up being, at best, lowest common denominator Christianity. And at worst, just I don't know if it's at worst, but it just a summary of the differences that really remain amongst the Christian confessions. And Luther, his original plea was that there would just be a council to hear out his ideas. But the Council of Trent showed how are you going to work that? So we get everybody together, and then what? Everybody gets to vote. Let's take, should babies be baptized? Well, so everybody gets together, and the bishops, the leaders of every church geographical area get together, and then we argue about it, and then at the end of the day we vote. Well, I guess, baptizing babies would win because most Christians baptize babies. But then you come to the next question, is the Pope infallible? is the bread and wine and communion really Jesus' body and blood? You know, it's sad to say, but it's really unimaginable that we would ever have. I fear that it would simply degenerate into either this generic love fest that we have in the World Council of Churches, or theology by vote, neither of which would really help the church in any way.
0: Pastor Heath Curtis is pastor of Trinity Lutheran Church in Warden, Illinois, and Zion Lutheran Church in Carpenter, Illinois. He's author of the book Ordering Our Days in His Peace, An Introduction to the Christian Church here. He's an instructor at Wittenberg Academy. Heath, thank you again.
1: Thank you, Todd. It's been fun.
0: Beth in Fort Wayne, if you would send us your mailing address, talkback@issuesetc.org, we will send you The Church from Age to Age. Thanks for all your questions for Pastor Heath Curtis. 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Also tomorrow, we'll discuss pastoral care for college students with Pastor Marcus Zill. I'm Todd Wilkin. I'll talk with you tomorrow. 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
6: We think about ourselves as free, autonomous, self-determining, and we place a great emphasis upon our feelings as being decisive for who we are. 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We're obliged creatures. We don't self-invent or self-create ourselves. And what I want to do in this talk is analyze the problem and then suggest ways that the church can combat this within our congregations.
7: You can meet and hear Dr. Carl Truman making the case against expressive individualism at this year's Making the Case Conference, July 18th and 19th, at Concordia University, Chicago. 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
8: Why is this a story that appeals to producers and editors? Trump, Trump, Trump, and more Trump. Second, Russia, Russia, Russia, which gives you then Putin, Putin, Putin.
9: So I think the time has come to admit that the approach of giving militantly secularist government-run schools a monopoly over publicly funded education has become a disaster in this country.
2: Well, of course, our society, love is primarily an emotion. But in Scripture, love is primarily action, God's action toward us.
10: No, you're not baptized into a set of propositional truths. You're baptized into a person, into that person of Jesus Christ.
11: Young Lutherans, now ages 9 and 11, still say Luther's evening prayer.
12: I thank you, my Heavenly Father, through Jesus Christ, your Son, that you have graciously kept us.
13: When we think about the church's creeds, we generally think about instruction in the Christian faith. The Apostles' Creed is, after all, part of Luther's Small Catechism, a big part of Luther's Small Catechism. We think about confessing that faith in the course of a Sunday morning. That, or the Nicene Creed, or as we did recently, the Athanasian Creed. Those are the three ecumenical creeds. We don't often think about those creeds in relationship to defending the Christian faith, to Christian apologetics. Welcome back to Issues Etc. I'm Todd Wilkin. Thanks for tuning us in on this Tuesday afternoon, the 17th of June. Joining us to talk about the Apostles' Creed and defending the Christian faith, Dr. Alfonso Espinosa. He is senior pastor of St. Paul Lutheran Church in Irvine, California. He has a master's degree in Christian apologetics from Biola University, author of several books, including his latest, Contending for Christ Through the Creed, Apologetics for Loving Answers on the Christian Faith. Dr. Espinosa, welcome back.
14: Great to be back, Todd. Thanks for having me.
13: I've been hosting this show for decades now, and I've interviewed countless Christian apologists, talked about apologetics on a regular basis, and I don't recall ever having one of those conversations and making reference to the Christian creeds. Why is that?
14: Thanks for sharing that with me, and I feel all the more privileged that I was led to this framework. I think the reason is that the creed is famously part and parcel of our catechesis. Obviously, one of the six chief parts in Luther's Small Catechism, and of course, appropriately so. It is a summary of the sacred saving faith of our Lord Jesus Christ that teaches us the faith, covering the first article of the things of creation, God the Father, the second article, that fundamental Christology about our Savior and Lord Jesus Christ, and the third article about the Holy Spirit working in and through the church through the means of grace, that we would know the forgiveness of sins, life, and salvation. So extremely catechetical. At the same time, the creed serves as a fantastic framework, if you will, in also defending the faith. And the reason I make that assertion, Todd, is because in order to be an effective apologist that gives an answer for the hope that is within us, as we do it with gentleness and respect, as 1 Peter 3:15 says, in order for us to contend for the faith, as Jude verse 3 prescribes, to strive and to struggle on behalf of the sacred faith that we must defend, we have to have a handle on the culture in which we speak to those people for whom Jesus died and rose, who are living in this culture, in this world. And in order to understand that arena, that context, my contention is that the faith itself serves as a diagnostic to understand the world that we live in, no matter the time or the place. That faith itself, when I say faith itself, I'm talking about the fides quae, the objective faith, informs us about the human heart, the human mind, the deepest needs of the human soul, trans-time, the things of the world which impact and interact with and affect us as we live along life's way. Because the faith, and the faith is effective in serving as a diagnostic, because the faith communicates the word and the will of God, that we may know the creation and all the problems that confront us as sin has now come into the world. For all of those reasons, I ask myself, how can we take that objective faith in a simple way and use it as a grid to help guide us in the apologetic task to know exactly what the world needs to address, what the world needs to have elaborated upon in answering those questions and being confronted by those struggles that put us in a position to not only understand what's going on, but to launch into the things people need to hear. And that grid, that summary of the faith, is probably best represented, Todd, in the Apostles' Creed itself. God has given to us in his word what we need to know to be effective apologists. Well, the creed is a summary of what we need to know. And this structure of the faith is found in the most popular creed in all of Christendom, the Apostles' Creed. And so as I wrote this book, it was a great delight and joy to write it, what I found in launching into the three parts of the Apostles' Creed was this embedded grid that inherently, automatically, because it represents the saving faith, leads us to be able to address the issues confronting us in today's culture in the 21st century. Remarkable.
13: It was now some many years ago that I was invited by the late Dr. John Warwick Montgomery to teach at his International Academy of Apologetics, Evangelism, and Human Rights in Strasbourg, France. And I chose as my subject the Creed in Christian Apologetics because precisely as you just said, it is at the very least, the Apostles' Creed, kind of the crib notes of the Christian faith, alerting the apologist to those central truths for which he must contend. One doesn't have to say, okay, I have to rifle through all of Scripture to figure out what's important. The Creed delivers these things that are of first importance. What are your thoughts?
14: Well, I got a big smile on my face. I had no idea that you had presented on this topic before, Todd, and that's exciting. I would love to read your paper sometime because it sounds like we're talking the same language. I couldn't agree with you more. You know, I think that there's this tendency to turn the theological and truth enterprise into a relativistic enterprise when we permit the world to dictate what we are going to talk about and what we should talk about. And much to the contrary, our position is that no, our Heavenly Father who created the heavens and the earth, our Lord Jesus Christ who died for all people, the Holy Spirit who's the only one who can bring people to the saving knowledge of the Lord Jesus Christ, he has given to us what we need to talk about. And as we do faithfully, what we unravel, what we realize is that, wow, the Lord knows exactly what's going on. He knows exactly what needs to be addressed. He knows exactly the questions that must be answered. He understands exactly the struggles that people are going through. All we need to do is to stick to our guns and stick with the saving faith. And the Creed helps us do that in a remarkable, simplistic, and powerful way.
13: You wanted to preface this conversation by dealing with that word contend. You want to encourage Christians to contend without being contentious. What do you mean?
14: Thank you for asking. It's an extremely important question. So, you know, I'm a big fan of 1 Peter 3:15, as I know you are and all true apologists are, and I got to elaborate on that scripture in another work. But I wanted to go after the Jude 3 this time because that word literally from the original Greek is a striving or a struggling in behalf of. And then when you see the next verse, verse 4, it's certainly in the face of a negative assaults against the church and the faith. So there is this struggle, striving, you might even be bold to say a fighting against these principalities and powers that want to take down the truth of the word of Jesus Christ. I think a good elaboration, Todd, to help us understand exactly what we mean, though, when we do use this concept of contend in Jude 3, is to take into consideration in complementary fashion 2 Corinthians chapter 10, where Paul writes at verses 4 and 5, "For the weapons of our warfare are not of the flesh, but have divine power to destroy strongholds. We destroy arguments and every lofty opinion raised against the knowledge of God, and take every thought captive to obey Christ." So I wanted to add that to the consideration for answering your question, because I think what happens naturally we are tempted by the sinful nature to try to give answers or to resist that which is against the Christian faith by resorting to the means of the flesh. Reason at the magisterial level and not the ministerial level, our own human logic, our own human exertion, our own human angst to fight fire with fire, so to speak. And what we end up doing, Todd, is we're no longer contending in the sense of striving, but controlled by God in a way that keeps its cool. Jesus never had to prove anything. He just was speaking truth. And the truth, when it gets out there, speaks for itself. So we don't have to become argumentative to be effective at argumentation. We don't have to become contentious to be effective in contending. We don't have to try to win this exchange with this heart of competition and one-upmanship. Instead, we can simply rely on the Lord himself, who leads us and guides us, to speak coolly in such a way as to be strong in our conviction, patient, long-suffering in the exchange and the dialogue and the conversation, the engagement, because we know we have the truth. So contending speaks that truth in love, not needing to lower itself to the ways of the world to become argumentative, to draw those lines that say, I'm going to put up my dukes now. I'm going to go along with the way of the world, which jumps into ad hominems and insults and all those things which are so distracting to being witnesses to the saving gospel.
13: On the other side of the break, we're going to take up the word I, which is the first word of the Apostles' Creed, and how this is our baptismal identity as we confess the triune God. Dr. Alfonso Espinosa is our guest. We're talking about the Apostles' Creed and defending the Christian faith.

0: Do the spiritual paths presented by the world's various religions all lead to the same God? 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In the Wittenberg Trail feature, seminarian Will Welch writes about his path from liberal Lutheranism to confessional Lutheranism. 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
0: Welcome back. I'm Todd Wilkin. This is Issues Etc. Dr. Alfonso Espinosa, author of the new book, Contending for Christ Through the Creed, is our guest. Dr. Espinosa, why is that first person pronoun that heads off the Apostles' Creed, I, as in I believe, so important?
4: It is extremely important. I just don't have the words to be able to properly emphasize its importance. I think we just completely underestimate it. When we speak that I, Todd, as those who are baptized into Christ Jesus, those who are his new creation, who nevertheless know the daily struggle against the old man, that inner conflict that's always there, we are speaking that I in accord with a very distinctive biblical anthropology. In the book, for the sake of clarity and organization, I refer to it as a third stage of biblical anthropology. In order to appreciate it, I'd like to back up a little bit and talk about what I refer to as the first stage. And the first stage, of course, when our first parents were in the garden before the fall, being perfectly in the image of God, knowing that original righteousness, Augustine described their condition as passe peccare, comma, passe non peccare. And what that means is that they were able to sin and able not to sin. Extremely important insight here, because they were able to truly love God back. And in accord with the image of God, they were loving the Lord. The Lord expressed his will, and they were all over it. If God said, jump, they would say, how high? What they desired is what God desired. But we say, properly, theologically speaking, able to sin, because the only way you can truly love is to have the potentiality to choose not to. So that was the first condition of man in that first stage, if you will. But then, when sin came into the world, as recorded in Genesis chapter 3, and there was indeed instantaneous death that occurred in separation from God, we then entered into the second stage of biblical anthropology of non passe non peccare, not able not to sin. This is the unconverted state of humanity. All we can do, now that we, according to Ephesians 2:1, are dead in our trespasses and sins, is sin constantly. That's all a sinful heart can produce is sin. The core sin is always expressing its actual sins in this condition of darkness and separation from God. But when we come to the third anthropological category of conversion, being baptized into Christ, joined to him in this holy sacrament, now wrapped in his life, the I of the Apostles' Creed is this third stage, which is passe non peccare, able not to sin. Now, we need to explain that, obviously. We still have core sin as Christians. We daily sin in our thoughts, words, and deeds, which is why we live constantly in our baptism by confessing our sins to God. 1 John chapter 1, 8 to 9, if we say we have no sin, we deceive ourselves and the truth is not in us. But if we confess our sins, God, who is faithful and just, will forgive us our sins and cleanse us from all unrighteousness. So the Christian is confessing, yes, we are always sinning by virtue of my sinful nature. However, we have also received a born-again spirit, a spirit born from above, John chapter 3. We are also at the same time a new creation, which means, among other things, that while we still sin, we are no longer mastered by sin. We have a new master as Christians, the Lord Jesus Christ. Now, what all of this means at this third stage, to use that language for the sake of having handles to hopefully better understand this, it means we have two eyes going on now. And the two eyes are, of course, beautifully summarized in Galatians chapter 5, where Paul says that I have been crucified with Christ and I no longer live. That's part one. That first eye that's been crucified with Christ that no longer lives or is predominant in his life, that old I. Then he goes on to say, but Christ lives in me. The life I live in the body, I live by faith in the Son of Man who loved me and gave his life for me. Now, it's a new I that's introduced here. So what we're led to understand, Todd, is that when the Christian is confessing the Apostles' Creed and says, I believe, that is expressing this new I, the essential I, which has been gifted by the Holy Spirit to have this faith created in them, to be able to believe, to have faith, and to speak that faith in holy confession. And this is so important because we cannot know God's blessings, the peace that surpasses all understanding in the midst of all the problems in the world and the chaos in the world, unless we know this new I. So it is incredibly important to know how the creed starts with that new I.
0: What do we need to know about the I and an unbelieving culture?
4: So this is fantastically important. And I'm really trying here in this volume to help us back up and say, look, you know, it's so easy to get on a legalistic, moralistic bandwagon and point out all the ills of society and the things, obviously, we have to must also speak to in the church and address in the church as we preach and teach. But back up and understand the situation from a biblical theological perspective, according to the truth of God's word. When a person is stuck on that second stage I, all they can do, and all means all here, all they can do is live against God. They have no choice. And if we know that and we believe that, it should fill our hearts with compassion. It should lead us to strive to seek to know empathy towards the neighbor who's just really, from a theological, spiritual standpoint, is just out of control, and to sympathize to the point that we can come alongside of them and show them the love of Jesus Christ in spite of what they're going through. So the implications in the culture is that we live in a messed up I, the second stage I, and because we do, people look within themselves and they know beyond a shadow of a doubt, even if they won't admit it verbally, that there's something wrong with them. There's something wrong inside. I know there's something wrong with me. And in living this way, in having this awareness, which is permitted in, by God's mercy through the natural knowledge of God put forth in Romans chapter 1 in terms of what we observe in the creation, and Romans chapter 2 in terms of the consciences that he provides all people, even before conversion. We know that God is there, and at the same time, we know we're not matching up we fall short. Now, when people live with that long enough, understanding that there's an offness to their lives as they go through life, we inevitably, invariably strive and seek to fix ourselves. And as we try to fix ourselves, Todd, we get ourselves into even deeper trouble and deeper waters. I share an analogy in the book, What Happens When We Don't Like Our Eye. I tell a little story. When we don't like ourselves and when we know there's something wrong with ourselves, we do what comes naturally. We try to fix ourselves. And this is where life gets especially complicated. So one day when I was only a tween or so, my dear mother, Josephine, gave me a task, a job. She said, Alfonso, go out to the front yard with the clippers and trim that bush that's out of control. My assignment was very clear, Todd. It was my mission. If I chose to accept it, of course I had to. She's my mother. So there I was. It was me and the bush. And before I knew it, Todd, this whole affair became me versus the bush. I started to thoughtfully clip away. The funny thing, though, was that in my effort to sculpt this uniform shape for the bush, it wasn't happening. Every time I thought I was getting close, one side of that bush seemed off. So I was going back and forth, never satisfied and never able to achieve symmetry. Well, when my mom came out to check on the job, she was beside herself. She said, Alfonso, what have you done? That bush wasn't even recognizable anymore. And I think that this analogy helps us in terms of realizing that when people are dealing with the ramifications of a conscience that says, there's something off with me, there's something wrong, they start clipping themselves. They start clipping personality, lifestyle, sexuality, trying to cope with that internal churning that something is off. And you mentioned the culture, and when I get to that aspect in the next chapter, it talks about all the ways of the culture that's led by darkness and the adversary in terms of evil influences tries to take advantage of that confusion to exacerbate the problem of people trying to fix themselves and contributing to the idea that my effort to fix myself is okay because other people in the culture are doing it too. So this is a huge problem when we're not at stage 3I in conversion, but stuck, if you will, at stage 2I, all the more reason why we need to proclaim the saving gospel, that people would know a new I. And as I wrap up this answer, when we understand this, then we can understand a phenomenal saying that St. Augustine offered. He understood how to keep the 2Is at stage 3 in proper relationship. Augustine said, quote, for where I am not I am more happily I. In other words, when I'm not dominated by the old I and I am living in the new I, the new creation, as I hold to Jesus who holds to me, I know the peace of God. But as long as people are stuck in that stage 2, that second I, Todd, there is this unceasing effort to try to find a way to bring peace to the soul. And as you well know, without Christ is an impossible task. And not only is it impossible, but we end up making it worse in terms of our pain, our sense of being lost, and misery.
0: You're linked to Issues Etc. I'm Todd Wilkin. We're discussing the Apostles' Creed and Christian apologetics with Dr. Alfonso Espinosa. He's senior pastor of St. Paul Lutheran Church in Irvine, California. 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And he's author of several books, including his latest, Contending for Christ Through the Creed, Apologetics for Loving Answers on the Christian Faith. He's also a graduate of Concordia Theological Seminary, Fort Wayne, Indiana. 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When we come back, how does the first person of the Trinity reveal himself as Father?

0: 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Jacob confronts Laban, Mitzpah, and Jacob's prayer. 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
1: Welcome back to Issues Etc. I'm Todd Wilkin. Dr. Alfonso Espinosa is our guest. We're talking about the Apostles' Creed and defending the Christian faith. Beginning with the substance of that first article of the Apostles' Creed, how does the first person of the Trinity make himself known to us as the Father?
11: What a wonderful question, because it starts with the way we must start, and that we always start, by the way, whenever we quote the most famous gospel passage of John 3:16, for God so loved the world that he gave his one and only Son, or God the Father loved us in this way, that he sent his one and only Son to us to sacrifice his life for us. So we come to know Father as Father in a world where we need desperately to know that we have God who truly cares, who truly loves us, who will truly be there for us, to be a Father that will stay, not a Father who abandons, a Father who will care for, and not a Father who will neglect or abuse. But Satan tries to exacerbate the offness within the soul that we were just talking about by giving a strong delusion that God is nowhere to be seen. After all, look at all the various reasons for heartache, disease, and war, and disunity within families, even Christian congregations. Look at all that the scriptures talk about, the things that happen in these last days, and in terms of the lawlessness being increased, the love of many growing cold, and Paul's teaching about how people will be lovers of self and money, proud, arrogant, etc. And it's easy for us to be deceived by the enemy. There's no way you can know God as Father. But we confess in the Apostles' Creed that we know him. I believe in God, the Father Almighty, maker of heaven and earth. I know he's Father. And he doesn't just create randomly. He creates because he loves. He gives he gives by giving life, by giving creation. Well, how do we know that? And we know that as we answer the argument that's been around for a long time against the faith. One of the most devastating arguments that's seen in various forms against the faith is the argument of the so-called problem of evil that was originally put forth by Epicurus. Now, because we don't have primary sources to quote Epicurus, we have to go to secondary sources, and I do list the one from David Hume. We know that Epicurus taught this because it's recorded in so many places, but when David Hume was summarizing Epicurus's position, which, of course, Hume himself agreed with, unfortunately, said that Epicurus's old questions are not yet answered. Is God willing to prevent evil but not able? Then he is impotent. Is he able but not willing? Then he is malevolent. Is he both able and willing? Whence then is evil? Now, it's important we just don't make this too complicated, because at the end of the day, what Epicurus was asserting was a grand assumption that God, with his power and wisdom and love and ability, has simply not done anything about the evil in the world. That is a bald-faced lie. It is completely untrue. It is a misrepresentation of the facts. God has totally done something about it. And God, our Heavenly Father, what he has done specifically about the evil so that we would know God is our Heavenly Father who cares for us and loves us. He sent his only Son, Jesus Christ, to save us from sin and death. And in doing so, he showed his almighty power, and he showed his all-prevailing goodness and mercy precisely in sending Jesus Christ. And again, this is where we come to just how magnificent the Father's love is. When we can back up and consider the perfect oneness the Father has with the Son, we in the church, of course, biblically describe that oneness in terms of Jesus being only begotten of the Father. He is the one who eternally progresses from the Father. He is in complete and total unity. You can't describe a greater intimacy and love between the lover and the beloved, between Father and Son. They are inextricably linked, knowing the greatest love the universe has ever known. And yet in mercy and love towards us sinners, the Father was willing to give up his Son, and not simply to send him forward, but to enter into a suffering and a passion that is the most terrible suffering and passion the world has ever known, not only from the respect of coming at a time in human history where the method for capital punishment was its most savage and brutal. The Roman soldiers were experts in administering pain and suffering. And of course, a cross was designed to elongate the time of that total suffering. And the pain was so severe, we had to come up with a new word, excruciating, to describe that pain that came out of the cross. Not only was that all true, but Jesus, who is known, secondly, Jesus is known this perfect unity with the Father, experienced separation from the Father. How painful and agonizing was that when the Son of God himself gets to the point of crying out, my God, why have you forsaken me? Thirdly, to make the point of this, of what the Father was willing to do in giving up his Son this way, Jesus Christ also bore the sins of the entire world. He knew those sins upon himself. All of this, the Father knew would happen.

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1: For us, to put it simply, especially after you consider the promises of the Word of God in the Old Testament and the New Testament, Deuteronomy 31, He will never leave you or forsake you. 1 Chronicles 28, He will not leave you or forsake you. Hebrews 13, I will never leave you nor forsake you. To put it simply, Todd, if the Father loved us so much that He gave the greatest love in His life, His only Son, for us, He is not about to leave or abandon us. So how do we know that Father is Father? Our great God is our Father who loves us to this extent. It's by knowing His Son, Jesus Christ. And when we find Jesus, when He makes Himself known to us, of course, we don't find Him. He finds us. You did not choose me, I chose you, John 15:16. When Jesus is found and known, then God is our Father that we know will never leave us nor ever forsake us.
0: Dr. Alfonso Espinosa is our guest. We're talking about the Apostles' Creed and defending the Christian faith. Up next, what does it mean to contend for the Christian faith and confess God the Father as maker of heaven and earth?

0: This passage comes from the end of the Formula of Concord. By God's grace, with intrepid hearts, we are willing to appear before the judgment seat of Christ with this confession and give an account of it. We will not speak or write anything contrary to this confession, either publicly or privately. By the strength of God, we intend to abide by it.
1: 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Making the Case Conference.
0: That's the confessional attitude. Utter confidence before the judgment seat of God, confidence in Christ who has bought us from sin, death, and devil, and confidence that our faith is properly rooted in God's inerrant word.
1: You can meet and hear Dr. John Bruss making the case for the Lutheran Confessions at this year's Making the Case Conference. 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
1: Welcome back. I'm Todd Wilkin. This is Issues Etc. Dr. Alfonso Espinosa, author of Contending for Christ Through the Creed, Apologetics for Loving Answers on the Christian Faith, is our guest. We're talking about the Apostles' Creed and defending the Christian faith. Dr. Espinosa, what does it mean to contend for the faith as we confess that the Father is maker of heaven and earth?
5: So this is a section in the book that needs a very important qualification. There's a reason why traditional Lutheran apologetics emphasizes the two greatest spheres of apologetics. One is to defend the reliability and trustworthiness of the sacred scriptures themselves, which bear testimony to our Lord and Savior Jesus Christ. Without the scriptures, we can never

0: know the gospel, the true means of grace of the Holy Spirit. And then secondly, of course, historical evidence for the passion, death, and resurrection of our Lord and Savior Jesus Christ, which goes directly to bringing out the gospel itself, reliable, trustworthy, and true for those we speak to. So we say that up front, and the best Lutheran apologists have always known that and perpetuated that fact. There are other realms of apologetics that fall into a category of theistic apologetics. And here in chapter 4, I bring some of this out, and we have to understand that the last thing we are suggesting in any way, shape, or form, that a strong presentation on theistic apologetics regarding creation itself can never in and of itself lead a person to saving faith in the Lord Jesus Christ. It just can't. So why even do it? Well, that's an important question, Todd, and I need to give an answer before I launch into the different ways that we do it. We do it because truth in and of itself, God's truth in and of itself, is powerful. And it's powerful, especially in respect to the way he's made us. I had already mentioned before Romans 1 and Romans 2 that we have this natural knowledge of God, all people do. And by, according to Romans 1, we can see his handiwork and the invisible attributes of God and what has been made. The psalmist talks about in Psalm 19 that the heavens declare the glory of God. What we're doing in this particular apologetic task is to promote that even more. So the consciences that people do have regarding the created order can be strengthened, amplified, highlighted. So that person would know that we are talking about something that innately they know is the case. And what it does is not only, and doesn't mean that we pull these tools out for every conversation in apologetics, by no means. We should always respond according to a particular person in front of us is at. Don't get into unnecessary avenues if you don't have to. But when those questions come up about creation, we have a phenomenal opportunity to talk about how our Heavenly Father, creator of heaven and earth, resonates with reality, resonates with truth, resonates with objective observation and even scientific consideration. So when we have a chance to show Father as creator resonating with all that is, again, we help that person highlight what they already know in their conscience, so we're in a better position to finally get to sharing the gospel of our Lord and Savior Jesus Christ. So there are a few areas that I put forth in this particular chapter on contending for the creator. The first major area is that causation resonates with the Father, causation itself. And here I'm going to quote from a couple of old professors, former professors from Biola University. The first one is J.P. Moreland in regards to this first consideration of causation complementary to contending for the creator. Dr. Moreland wrote, "Since the universe began to exist, it would seem that the most reasonable view to take would be that the first event was caused. The principle that something does not come from nothing without a cause is a reasonable one. This is especially true with regard to events. Events have a definite beginning and end, and do not happen without something causing them. By contrast, God does not need a cause, since he is neither an event nor a contingent being. He is a necessary being, and such a being doesn't need a cause. In fact, it's a category fallacy to ask for a cause for God, since this is really asking for a cause for an uncaused being." Now, having said that, and that's again Dr. Moreland, everything else that exists in time-space continuum, Todd, has a cause. So now I turn to another former professor, Dr. William Lane Craig, who had much to say in elaborating upon the Kalam cosmological argument for the existence of God. Kalam simply means argument, but it was focused and honed towards causation and the creator. I'm going to give you the most simple syllogism out there. There are some, of course, are much more expanded, but this is a simple one I share with the readers. A syllogism, two premises and a conclusion. The first premise is, whatever begins to exist has a cause. Premise two, the universe began to exist. And conclusion, therefore the universe has a cause. And it doesn't surprise us that these bare facts themselves are under contention from the world. I never consider this as happenstance, because one of the things the adversary wants to do is try to convince us that there is no cause, that everything just is. And we keep trying to muddy up, I say we, humanity that is influenced by sin in the world, muddy up the waters, and we go from the basic theories about how the universe came to be into very elaborative ones. One of the most famous ones going on right now is right out of Marvel Comics and the Avengers of a multi-universe. And these are really seen as distractions. But even at that, you have to keep backing it up and saying, if that's the case, where did they come from? And we get to this point of understanding that there is a reasonable answer. That is, there is one who caused all things to be. One who is not confined to time and space, but one who is beyond it. And you know who fits that description? The Heavenly Father of the Christian faith, who is the creator of heaven and earth. Of course, in our catechism, we say it's therefore our duty to thank and praise and serve and obey him. This is most certainly true for all that he's given to us in the created order. Now, that's the first one on causation. There's two more. The second is regards to demonstrating how design resonates with our Heavenly Father. He is a God of order, not a God of disorder. Here I bring out something from Dr. Stephen Meyer, who might be the leading Christian apologist of our time regarding the complexity of the cell as entirely consistent with the existence of God. And he explains that chance cannot explain the origin of information through natural selection acting on random changes. And DNA is the grand example of this seemingly irrefutable observation. DNA's information implies intentional programming that eliminates the possibility that the information is accidental. Again, there's just too much information in DNA to be attributed to chance. Saying otherwise, Dr. Meyer says, is like saying a newspaper headline might arise from the chemical attraction between ink and paper, unquote. Living cells and the information latent within these cells, however, is evidence of real design. And then he takes the argument from the cell, the micro context, to the macro, and he goes out into considering space and the heavens, the cosmos, and he elaborates here. Many physicists have noted that the fine-tuning in the universe strongly suggests design by a pre-existent intelligence. Physicist Paul Davies has said that the impression of design is overwhelming. Fred Hoyle argued, a common sense interpretation of the facts suggests that a super intellect has monkeyed with physics, as well as chemistry and biology. Many physicists now concur. They would argue that in effect, these parameters appear finely tuned to make life possible because someone carefully fine-tuned them. And then we have this quotation. I love this one. It's one of my favorites, Todd. I need to share. This is a quotation from Hugh Ross regarding the just right universe that we find ourselves living in that permits life to exist on planet Earth. To put this situation in perspective, imagine the possibility of a Boeing 747 aircraft being completely assembled as a result of a tornado striking a junkyard. Now imagine how much more unlikely that possibility would be if something else is submitted for the junk parts. So too, as one examines the building blocks necessary for life to come into existence, the possibility of that happening without someone or something designing them stretches the imagination beyond the breaking point. And finally, this is the third one, Todd. Not only does causation resonate with the Heavenly Father and design resonates with the Heavenly Father, the third one is morality resonates with the Heavenly Father. And here's another simple syllogism. Premise one, if objective moral values exist, then God exists. Premise two, objective moral values do exist. Conclusion, therefore, God exists. Now, Paul Copan, he presents the phenomenon we observe in the universe in two columns that get to things that are not arbitrary, but are ordered, that contribute to a real morality that we experience. And I love what he offers here in this section. Our view affirms that humans have self-consciousness, that personal beings exist. Humans make free personal decisions and choices. Our senses and rational faculties are generally reliable in producing true beliefs. He goes on to say, human beings have intrinsic value, dignity, and rights. Objective moral values exist. Beauty exists not only in landscapes and sunsets, but in elegant or beautiful scientific theories. And the universe is finely tuned for human life, known as the Goldilocks effect, that the universe is just right for life. Now, if you don't take a theistic position that God is real on this, Todd, then what you're saying that all of this just occurred randomly. And there are other things on that list that you're just imagining that aren't actual. Well, which one is more likely? And of course, the one that's more likely is consistent with Scripture, that God does exist. And God, who is our Heavenly Father, he puts that out there so people would know that he is real. And that when we feel that offness on the inside, it means that we should be seeking him. And when we're in a position to start seeking him, that's when the Christian church is there to give an answer and to share the saving gospel of Jesus Christ so people know the true way to know the Heavenly Father, who is responsible for causation, design, and morality.
1: 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He has a master's degree in Christian apologetics from Biola University. He's author of several books, including his latest, Contending for Christ Through the Creed, Apologetics for Loving Answers on the Christian Faith. 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Next time, we will take up the subject of the second person of the Trinity in the Apostles' Creed with Dr. Espinosa. Dr. Espinosa, thank you.
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1: 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I'm Todd Wilkin. 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
5: Why is this a story that appeals to producers and editors? Trump, Trump, Trump, and more Trump. Second, Russia, Russia, Russia, which gives you then Putin, Putin, Putin.
6: So I think the time has come to admit that the approach of giving militantly secularist government-run schools a monopoly over publicly funded education has become a disaster in this country.
7: Well, of course, our society, love is primarily an emotion. But in Scripture, love is primarily action, God's action toward us.
8: No, you're not baptized into a set of propositional truths. 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
9: Young Lutherans, now ages 9 and 11, still say Luther's evening prayer.
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1: We come to the center of the Christian faith in the second article of the Apostles' Creed. We confess the Son, Jesus Christ, our Savior, and all that he has done to save us. How important is it that Jesus is not simply an idea, but in fact a figure of history, not only in the past, but of course, and especially in the present, and that the claims made about him in Holy Scripture proclaim themselves not only to be true, but if you can disprove them, then the entire Christian faith falls into dust. Greetings and welcome to Issues Etc., coming to you live from the studios of Lutheran Public Radio in Collinsville, Illinois. I'm Todd Wilkin. Thanks for tuning us in. It'll be part two of our series on the Apostles' Creed and Defending the Christian Faith with Dr. Alfonso Espinosa. We'll spend some time with Dr. Michael New of the Charlotte Lozier Institute discussing a new poll showing an increase in pro-life sentiment among young adults, especially young men. And then Dr. Scott Stiegemeier joins us to discuss artificial intelligence. Dr. Alfonso Espinosa is senior pastor of St. Paul Lutheran Church in Irvine, California. He has a master's degree in Christian apologetics from Biola University, and he's author of several books, including his latest, Contending for Christ Through the Creed, Apologetics for Loving Answers on the Christian Faith. Dr. Espinosa, welcome back.
0: Great to be back, Todd. Thanks for having me.
1: Why must we Christians insist on the historicity of Jesus' life, his suffering and death, and his resurrection?
0: Yeah, that second article of the Apostles' Creed takes us right to exactly what you've referred to. We say, I believe in God and in Jesus Christ, his only Son, our Lord. And then notice the words that emphasize our Savior and Lord being in real time and in real history as a real person to save real people, who was conceived by the Holy Spirit, born of the Virgin Mary, suffered under Pontius Pilate. If these things are not true, then God has not entered into our realm, our lives. And if God has not entered into our realm and our lives in real human history in the fullness of time, as Galatians 4:4 says, then God has not joined us in the sacred incarnation, God taking on flesh as Jesus did. And if God has not joined us in this way through his Son, Jesus Christ, then there is nothing to save our lives from sin, death, and the power of the devil. This is why at the opening of John's Gospel, the apostle records, in the beginning was the Word, and the Word was with God, and the Word was God. And we can't forget verse 14, and the Word became flesh and dwelt among us, and we have seen his glory, glory as of the only Son from the Father, full of grace and truth. And when Gregory of Nazianzus referred to the importance of this, he said categorically that whatever Christ did not take on, he did not redeem. So if God doesn't come into real space and time and into our lives and becomes our brother by taking on our flesh in real life, in real time, then we are lost and we are to be pitied more than all men.
1: How do you explain in the latter part of the 19th century and well through the 20th and 21st century, liberal Bible scholarship that is willing to make a serious study of the Old and New Testaments while at the same time denying their historicity, either in part or in whole?
0: Yeah, that's a fantastic question. And we see through the progression of time over the centuries exactly what sin and the world and Satan presses upon people to question God, always to question God. It takes us back to the garden in Genesis 3, did God really say? And we want to do that because of that second stage eye that we were talking about last time, which is so dreadfully sick. We can't even properly describe how much we inherently resist God. So we see this progression in history. And when the Enlightenment, after the Reformation, you know, it's not happenstance. The Reformation took us back to the authority of the Word of God in the 1500s, right? And it took us back to the proper position of how we view our reason as a ministerial use of reason that serves the truth, the absolute truth of the Word of God. But as we enter into the 1600s, especially in the 1700s, into the Enlightenment, the humanistic philosophers were happy to remove reason from the ministerial realm underneath the absolute truth of the scriptures to a magisterial realm, which is above the scriptures, where human reason becomes the most important source of knowledge and truth, quote unquote truth, which is entirely subjective at that stage once that happens. So now reason is responsible for explaining everything, including Todd, of course, the Bible, the holy word of God. So during the 1700s, when reason was reigning, the devil's whore, as Luther called it, was reigning, in approaching the word of God, anything that did not seem to be reasonable or realistic according to human experience and human reason was automatically counted as being something that was suspect and something that had to, by definition, be qualified and explained away. So the first thing that happened in the 1700s was the commencement of explaining away miracles, because according to reason, these are impossible. And I talk about this in chapter 5 of the book. We get to David Hume and his understanding of miracles and how he classifies them as violations of the laws of nature, which is entirely inappropriate. But let's stick to your question for now. This tendency in the 1700s then spilled over into the church, especially by the 1800s, where the Western church began to incorporate the influence of the humanistic philosophers. Now, at this point, things are moving rather slowly. We haven't reached the information age that we live in today. But sure enough, that crossed the pond, crossed the Atlantic, came into the United States very evidently by the 1900s. In the 1900s, we see the mainline denominations going along with a so-called theology that had abandoned the miraculous in Holy Scripture simply because the miraculous was unacceptable to human nature now in the magisterial realm. So the mainline denominations began to pull away from the historic positions of the Christian faith. And as a result of that, the fundamentalist movement became alive and well in the 1900s, leading very quickly to the fundamentals, a series of books that put forth that the fact that there is the miraculous in Holy Scripture and there are articles that we cannot let go of from a fundamentalist standpoint. And unfortunately, they left and jettisoned from the traditional denominations. Of course, not all Christians who held on to the miracles left. The fundamentalists would eventually come, the evangelicals. In the time of Billy Graham, they wanted a more winsome way of referring to themselves in the mid-1900s, leading now to the non-denominational movement. I'm out here in Irvine. Mariners Church and Saddleback Church are like cities within themselves, gigantic mega churches that came forth from this movement. But let me back up now. Not all Christians who held on to the miraculous left. And so there were conflicts and divisions within the respective denominations, including, of course, the Lutheran Church. So in the late 1960s, early 1970s, we got to the point that, no, what we're starting to talk about among those theologians who were starting to demonstrate being influenced by this compromising tendency, teaching gospel reductionism, and here now scripture is being reduced to this good news message, which is very much like this neo-orthodoxy. And what we said was, no, we're going to hold on to all of God's word. We're holding on to the historical grammatical method. We are holding on to the miracles. We are holding on to God active in human history. And all of the miracles recorded in Holy Scripture actually occurred in time-space continuum. So your question, getting us all the way back to the 1700s and 1800s, is where it all began, this new wave of Satan's question, did God really say? And I have every reason, according to my reason, to question the miraculous.
1: Dr. Alfonso Espinosa is our guest. He's author of the book, Contending for Christ Through the Creed. It's part two of our series on the Apostles' Creed and defending the Christian faith. We'll talk about the miraculous a little bit more after this.

0: Well, first of all, my role is to call balls and strikes and to give a voice to half or more than half or even sometimes like 80% of the country on the issues of the day.
1: CNN political commentator Scott Jennings talking about his presentation at the 2025 Issues Etc. Making the Case conference.
0: I think what CNN is doing in particular with the 10 o'clock show, it's a real debating show and you're putting people at the table who have diverse viewpoints, including conservative viewpoints. I think our commitment to that, honestly, is good for American political discourse. And my job is to robustly participate in that and give a whole bunch of people out there who thought maybe the mainstream media was ignoring them or didn't care what they thought, somebody to represent, authentically represent their values.
1: You can meet and hear Scott Jennings making the case for an alternative voice in the mainstream media at this year's Making the Case conference, July 18th and 19th at Concordia University, Chicago. Learn more at issuesetc.org.
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0: Welcome back. I'm Todd Wilkin. This is Issues Etc. It is part two of our series on the Apostles' Creed and defending the Christian faith. Dr. Alfonso Espinosa is our guest. Dr. Espinosa, go into a little more detail. You had mentioned David Hume. How did he and others like him attempt to reason away the miraculous, and how should we rightly understand the miraculous?
1: Thank you so much for asking that question. It's an extremely important question. David Hume perpetuated a definition of miracle. Obviously, the word miracle is very near and dear to the Christian since it's all over Scripture, actually from the original Greek word semeion. Semeion is a sign, and it's a powerful sign. It demonstrates that the one conducting the sign, performing the sign, is someone you should listen to. And this is especially true for the someone of all someones, the Lord Jesus Christ. So when he conducted his semeions, his signs, he was pointing to the fact, I have authority as a son of God, as God in the flesh, to do these things and to say these things. And when I speak, you should probably listen, okay? So signs are extremely important to us. Miracles are incredibly important to us. But what they are not is that they are not some weird, dark, deep, mysterious thing that couldn't possibly occur in time, space, history. So Satan is always looking for ways to call God's word into question, and he certainly has worked through Hume's definition of defining a miracle, a semeion, as something which is a violation of the laws of nature. Now, our question is, why in the world would you want to go there? Todd, if someone were to drop an apple from my study on the second floor of my house, anyone observing this would observe, of course, the effects of gravity in all of its grandeur. The apple doesn't have a chance. The law of gravity says it must fall. But if I stand in my driveway underneath the window from where the apple was dropped, and I stretched out my hand to catch the apple, this then is anything but a violation of the laws of nature. My catching would not have violated anything that would normally occur in the natural course of things. All that my catching would do is introduce an intervention of another power interacting with the original event. In this case, a suspension of the falling apple. Okay, there's no violations going on here at all. Now, to extend the analogy is to say that in saying that God is real, God has the prerogative to be the one who catches the apple. And if God does, there is no violation of the laws of nature, which he's established. What would be different, though, of course, is that we can't observe God catching the apple. We cannot observe his intervention fully. We can observe an aspect of it, namely that the apple stops in seemingly midair, but we just don't see the rest of what is actually going on in empirical reality. Remember, we confess both the visible and invisible in our sacred theology. So when we come to David Hume's argument, and I'll put it very simply with a short and sweet syllogism, this is what Hume was saying in his attempt to redefine miracles, which ultimately have turned into a negative attack against Christianity inherently. That's why we have to use negative apologetics here to refute these fallacious attacks. David Hume would teach his position as a premise. Premise one, a miracle is a violation of the laws of nature. Okay, he just puts that out there. And then premise two, we have uniform experience that the laws of nature are never violated. So his conclusion is, therefore, miracles cannot occur. So if you go along with this kind of syllogism, what you're going to do is, you know, I'm going to check on David Hume's hypothesis here, and I'm going to go ahead and decide to camp out at a local cemetery for this month. And I'll have my pad paper, and I'll be observing. I'll stay up as long as I possibly can every single night to observe whether or not people come out of their graves. And at the end of the month, if I observe that no one has come out of their graves, then I will conclude that based on my uniform experience in this case, that people never rise from the dead. This whole line of thought, Todd, was exposed as fallacious by a fellow philosopher who himself was once an atheist, namely Anthony Flew. And he said of Hume, "Hume is in a particularly bad position to give an argument like this. For Hume, laws of nature, quote unquote, are simply observed regularities that embody no necessity. Thus, to say that miracles violate laws of nature is simply to say that there is a uniform experience against them." But Todd, that's question begging. Why should I accept your so-called uniform experience? This is part and parcel a subjective criterion that Hume himself is standing on. It's very much a religious position, by the way. So therefore, the challenge at the end of the day here in addressing this attack against miracles isn't really about the word miracle at all, but it's about the understanding of laws of nature. And once we can clarify that, now we can talk intelligently about, okay, let's talk laws of nature. Those laws of nature can basically come from one of two sources or explanations. They can come from a naturalistic worldview, which says we live in a closed universe, and everything that happens, happens because of that which is observable, that which is physical and materialistic. But you got a problem here because you can't prove that. And please be honest, you're holding on to a form of faith when you say that that's the way it is. Or you can talk about an open universe model where there is a creator, to go back to the prior discussion we had, Todd, one who's responsible for causation, for design and morality, who works upon and through the laws of nature in the universe. Now, both of these, at the end of the day, cannot be proven in a scientific laboratory. That's okay. We don't have a problem with that. The real question is, from a ministerial reason standpoint, which of the two is more reasonable? And to insist that things happen from ultimately out of nothing, and that therefore what occurs is only in accord with my empirical observation and my collective experience, is relying upon an unprovable religious position that is one of the foundational pieces of atheism. But Christians will not go there because we know, in fact, that God sent his Son, our Heavenly Father, sent his Son into real time and space. And because he was God, he was able to intervene upon what we observe in nature. And what's so cool about this, Todd, and I'll wrap it up here as we go to the next section of the book, is that Jesus on the scene now in human flesh is totally in real human nature. He is recorded in real history. And that's where the Christian faith gets really exciting at this point.
0: Looking at the actual accounts, and you pull up Luke's account of Jesus' life beginning with his prologue, make some observations about how, as you say, he is anxious to set this in actual history with historical markers that at the time and now with the retrospective history are easily identified, easily dated. And it not only has the ring of truth, but also, as you say, easily falsified if one can do it.
1: Oh, goodness. I love talking about this. So often our faith is reduced by the popular culture and people looking in from the outside as, you know, just pure subjectivism. It's all about your emotion. It's about how you feel. And people who don't believe in the Lord Jesus Christ can say things like, well, you know, the poetry of Scripture is so inspirational. They'll quote Psalms that are appealing to the poetic ear, for example. But what this view, what this reductionism leaves out is the fact that Scripture also not only has this clear didactical teaching about faith and Jesus Christ and phenomenal wisdom recorded in Proverbs, et cetera, but it also uses the language of recorded history, which is standard historical narrative. And this is all over the place throughout God's word. And as you mentioned in Luke, we have this wonderful example. I just get thrilled to share it with people all the time. And, you know, someone say, well, it's not very exciting, but we cannot begin to overestimate its critical importance. So here it is from Luke 2, 1 to 5. As I'm reading this out loud, check out the historical, meticulous nature of what is recorded here in Scripture. In those days, a decree went out from Caesar Augustus that all the world should be registered. This was the first registration when Quirinius was governor of Syria. And all went to be registered, each to his own town. And Joseph also went up from Galilee, from the town of Nazareth, to Judea, to the city of David, which is called Bethlehem, because he was of the house and lineage of David, to be registered with Mary, his betrothed, who was with child. The word of the Lord, thanks be to God. Now, again, while such detailed sections of Holy Scripture might not qualify as the most exciting, they are extraordinarily valuable in upholding the historical integrity and reliability of God's word. The details are simply unafraid of inviting historical scrutiny. So in Luke 2, 1 to 5, we can examine these historical questions. God's word just puts it out there. Which Caesar was in power during this time? Was there a census conducted during this time? Was Quirinius the governor of Syria at this time? Was Galilee a region in northern Israel? Was Nazareth a city in this region? Was Bethlehem a city in this region? Were Joseph and Mary citizens during this time and in this place? Now, to have that quality of historical objective information just completely rejects imaginative fabrications of religions that are purely based on subjectivism. If you wanted to start a religion based on imaginative fabrications, assuredly the Handbook for Lies and Fairy Tales would recommend whatever you do, do not make mention of real times, places, events, and people. Why not? Because then one would invite skeptics to check the details of the story. That's why. And the moment that's done, it would be easy to find out that it's a fake. But on the other hand, Todd, if one desired to give a truthful account of what actually occurred in human history, then these are the sorts of details that would be attributed to accurate historical records and would be expected by the scrupulous reader aware that the Scriptures tell of the Savior of the world. If such the revelation, then details, to say the least, matter. And that's what you get in the records of the New Testament.
0: This is Issues Etc. I'm Todd Wilkin. We're discussing the Apostles' Creed and Defending the Christian Faith with Dr. Alfonso Espinosa. Here's an excerpt from Dr. Espinosa's column in the latest edition of the Lutheran Witness magazine. Good works, therefore, are very much necessary in the life of the Christian, though not necessary for their salvation. 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Interpreting the world from a Lutheran perspective, the Lutheran Witness magazine. When we come back, more on the value of that falsifiability.

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5: 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Logos Lutheran, Philadelphia, Pennsylvania. 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St. John Lutheran, Hutchinson, Minnesota. 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Trinity Lutheran, Milwaukee, Wisconsin. 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Welcome back to Issues Etc. I'm Todd Wilkin. It's part two of our series on the Apostles' Creed and Defending the Christian Faith. Dr. Alfonso Espinosa is our guest. He's author of the book Contending for Christ Through the Creed. Before the break, you were talking about the falsifiability of the Christian truth claims, in particular, central claims around Christ. Talk more about that, if you would.
6: So this overall appreciation of the historical narrative that is historically verifiable includes certain statements within the record which take it to a whole nother level of trustworthiness. And what I'm talking about now is that within this reliable historical record, the New Testament does something which is just amazing. We do not lead people to rely on this historical record because at the end of the day, it might feel right, because you might get a burning in your bosom, because it just seems like a good religious story that you can go along with. We will not settle for that. Because the New Testament relies on statements that base faith on historical events, here the integrity for the Christian faith simply does not rest upon subjective convictions, but upon either what did or did not occur in human history. And what can never be taken for granted are the historical and verified circumstances surrounding the resurrection of our Lord Jesus Christ. Now, this is where we let the cat out of the bag regarding we're not going to go along with subjectivism. We're going to go along with the truth. And Paul does this in 1 Corinthians 15. It's a gold mine for the reliability of the Christian faith. In 1 Corinthians, we encounter a spectacular assertion by St. Paul. Quote, this is verse 14. And if Christ has not been raised, then our preaching is in vain, and your faith is in vain. The word of God, thanks be to God. To make sure we didn't miss the significance of that statement the first time, he goes on, Todd, to say at verse 17, and if Christ has not been raised, your faith is futile, and you are still in your sins. Now, these statements are enormously significant and demonstrate one of the most telling characteristics of statements of fact and true conditions. And what we're talking about now is something known as falsifiability. I want to give the audience just kind of a clear handle on the meaning of that word, falsifiability. In simple terms, if one can show that a crucial aspect of any claim is false, then the entire claim must also be false. For example, if Christ did not actually rise from death, okay, if Christ did not actually rise from death, then Christianity is false. Conversely, if the resurrection of Christ cannot be disproven, then we may trust the truth claims of the Christian faith. What's crucial here is that these crucial claims can, in fact, be investigated. We invite it, Todd. We welcome it. So, contrarily, if I were to assert that a 15-foot purple gorilla is in the woods, my claim cannot be investigated. Therefore, it is not. It's not falsifiable. The assertion of the historical resurrection of Jesus, however, did not happen in a corner. It can be investigated, and the historical evidence has not failed the test of falsifiability. And the philosopher Karl Popper put forth the importance of falsifiability. It's even more reliable, he said, than it's a more reliable criterion of both meaning and truth that's verifiable. He says that we must seek hypotheses which are falsifiable, which can be disproved by negative instances, if in fact they were true. Indeed, the more falsifiable the hypothesis, the more valuable it is likely to be. If negative instances are not found, we begin to gain confidence in the truth. So, I mean, I rejoice in offering people this because, Todd, one of the reasons that Christians are discounted is a grand assumption that we're operating off emotion and feeling and pure subjectivism. And that just invites the whole discussion surrounding the onslaught of cultural relativism as well. That's your truth, and I'm glad you feel that way. Congratulations. But I have my own truth, and I feel differently. Well, if it's all about feelings, that we can, in fact, talk that way, but we should never speak that way. We do not permit blind acceptance. We rather go to the scriptures and say that the gospel of Jesus Christ, that God entered into our lives by taking on flesh and lived in our stead, fulfilling the law that we have transgressed, and died on the cross, pouring out his blood to cover our sins that he took upon himself, and rose victorious from the grave to assure us that as we trust in him, we have everlasting life, is absolutely true because of the state of falsifiability of the historic resurrection of the Lord Jesus Christ. This is what happened in history, and it is falsifiable. And we put it right out there for the world to see in 1 Corinthians 15. We have no problem doing that because we know it's true, because it happened.
5: How do we bring together the truth of the incarnation, that we're dealing in Christ with the God-man, that he's true God and true man, as we recently confessed on Trinity Sunday in the Athanasian Creed, and the fact that this God-man died?
6: Yeah, amen to that. How this backs the proclamation of the gospel cannot be overestimated. If, in fact, Jesus, while demonstrating his various signs and the things he did and the things he said, and the miracles themselves are not random, right? He demonstrates his power specifically over the realm of human bodies, health, life and death, over the realm of nature. He can control the winds and the seas, over the powers of the demonic. We've got the gospel coming up this Sunday regarding his power over the demons called Legion. We see his power everywhere. And he then takes this demonstration that he is truly God wrapped in flesh to teaching us about what he came to do, that he came into our history and into our flesh and into our lives to enter that which has filled us with fear and dread, namely our enemy that Satan has brought into our world called death. So now that we see his qualifications as the one who is God in the flesh, we know that he was serious about what he was going to do about death. And I love how when he witnesses the mourning, the bereavement of the people who lost Lazarus, and Mary and Martha crying, the other people crying, he cries. But he cries in such a way as because he sees what death has brought to his dear people. And he is now determined to do something about it. And with almost this holy determination, this

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1: I'd like to quote Luther, who quoted Gregory of Nyssa regarding a metaphor that teaches us about the significance of this God-man entering into our death. This is Gregory. The kingly authority of the divinity is given to Christ, the man, not because of his humanity, but because of his divinity. For the divinity alone created all things without the cooperation of the humanity. Nor did the humanity conquer sin and death, but the hook, this is a great analogy here, but the hook that was concealed under the worm, and the worm is referring to his dying human body. And the hook, of course, is the divine nature. But the worm at which the devil struck conquered and devoured the devil who was attempting to devour the worm. Therefore, the humanity would not have accomplished anything by itself, but the divinity, joined with the humanity, did it alone, and the humanity did it on account of the divinity. And that's so far Gregory. And of course, what he's saying is, when Satan saw the worm, our brother in our flesh, helpless in agony, miserable, dying, and then he just swallowed him up. But in swallowing this one, this who is the truth, the Anthropos, the God-man, he also swallowed the hook. He swallowed up God. And when God, who is light in life, entered into our death and our darkness, the light of God just completely pervaded and took over the darkness and swallowed up the one who swallowed him and swallowed up death. And this is all backed up in terms of the actual history of who Jesus of Nazareth actually is that we know from history.
0: Dr. Alfonso Espinosa is our guest. On the other side, he says that Jesus died shows us that we have a God who is unlike any other God. We'll see what he means.

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1: Welcome back. I'm Todd Wilkin. This is Issues Etc. It's part two of our series on the Apostles' Creed and defending the Christian faith. Dr. Alfonso Espinosa is our guest, senior pastor of St. Paul Lutheran Church in Irvine, California. He has a master's degree in Christian apologetics from Biola University, and he's author of several books, including his latest, Contending for Christ Through the Creed, Apologetics for Loving Answers on the Christian Faith. You can purchase this new book on the Talk on Demand archives page at issuesetc.org. You say that having a God who becomes human flesh and dies for us shows that Christians have a God unlike any other so-called God. What do you mean by that?
2: Yeah, I have to say that of everything that I wrote in this book, if I were to choose a top five of what I was led to write down as the result of the research and everything, is something I have on the top, very top of page 93. Our faith, the Christian faith, it is a faith or religion that does not demand the strength of people to be saved, but it insists upon the weakness of God to save people, quote unquote. And what I'm getting at is that when you look at all the other religions, and I'm not saying there isn't any truth in any of the other religions, there's certainly you can find aspects of truth in just about anything. But at the end of the day, what the other world religions do is they incorporate what's part and parcel of natural religion, which is a presumption of righteousness, that God or the gods are so great and so lofty and so above us. It's all about God's great power always set before us. Certainly, Todd, we as good Lutheran Christians, we acknowledge God's power. Absolutely. But it's not how we know God. Our Christology is a Christology from below, not from above. And we truly know God when we see his heart in sending his son, Jesus Christ, who loved us so much that he lived and died and rose for us. But in getting back to what I was saying, the other religions, they have a God who is so far above us that we have to aspire to him by what we do. And so natural religion always espouses, I mean, and you see it in the various forms, whether it's Hinduism or Buddhism or Islam, in many other forms, of course, we must climb the mountain to reach God. And it therefore demands the strength and the discipline, the focus, the enthusiasm of what people do, the strength of people, our effort, what we learn, the insights we gain and apply to do it rightly so that we can reach God. Well, the Christian faith turns that upside down. God is the one who humbles himself. In Philippians 2, this is put forth majestically in teaching us about our Savior and Lord Jesus Christ. In Philippians 2, 5-8, have this mind among yourselves, which is yours in Christ Jesus, who though he was in the form of God, did not count equality with God a thing to be grasped, but emptied himself by taking the form of a servant, being born in the likeness of men, and being found in human form. He humbled himself by becoming obedient to the point of death, even death on a cross. And now we're talking about the humiliation of our Lord Jesus Christ. He empties himself, which in no way, shape, or form means that he was no longer God. He was always 100% God. But what it does mean is that he voluntarily limited himself to the extent that he could truly experience our human weakness, even to the extent that he could truly experience our human death. And the scriptures make this very, very clear that the reason he did this was so that he could literally be our substitute. He was pierced for our transgressions. He was crushed for our iniquities, right? For our sake, God made him to be sin who knew no sin. Christ redeemed us from the curse of law by becoming a curse for us. So in doing this, in emptying himself voluntarily, he is the God who comes down the mountain, not the God that we have to aspire to and reach, but the God who comes to helpless sinners who confess that they are not strong people, but they are in fact weak and dying people, if we incorporate Ephesians 2:1, we're dead people. And thanks be to God that our God, the true God, the Theanthropos, comes down the mountain and he reaches us who are dead in our trespasses and sins. He defeats that death by entering into it, and he revives us in himself by his power to save. So yeah, this true character of God is in contradistinction of every other religion that at the end of the day demonstrates natural religion and the presumption of righteousness that Luther couldn't warn enough about.
1: So if not to show us how to reach God, why does Jesus instruct us how to live?
2: Yeah, thanks for asking that. So this is where, if we don't address this, people will just think that, well, I think you're leaving out the fact that if I'm correct, that doesn't the Christian faith believe in the Ten Commandments? And doesn't Jesus teach about how we are to live? Well, the answer is yes, but he does so only after he's come down the mountain, only after he has raised us from death. Okay. Now, once we are raised, we continue to acknowledge that anything that tells us to do something in the category of law, that's what law does. It prohibits and it commands, right? Will always, always, always, lex semper recusat, will always accuse us of our sin. And we need that even now in the third stage that we talked about the last time we spoke of the I in the Apostles' Creed, the new man. We need that because we still have the sinful nature. We need to be convicted so we can abide in our baptism and continue to confess our sins. However, there's more to the story now. Lutherans, Todd, I'm glad to pronounce on your show, Issues, etc. Lutherans believe in sanctification. Lutherans actually believe in transformation. Lutherans actually believe in the new life that flows from Christ. And here's the difference, Todd. The things that Jesus gives us to do are the things that he continues to do in and through us. The Lutheran confessions identify good works as, check this out, I love this, the battles of Christ, the battles of Christ. And so Jesus himself is the one working. This is completely consistent, by the way, with our lingo regarding pneumatology, the Holy Spirit. The fruit of the Spirit is, it goes on to list those things. Those things are coming from God. So when, quote, we are doing these things, we are empowered by the life of Christ in us and actually Jesus doing these things in and through us. And it's never for merit. It's never for self-salvation. It's never in the arena of natural religion. It does so while never considering God's commands as burdensome. That's 1 John 5:3. It's always generated by the Holy Spirit, always based on what God has prepared from eternity for us to do beforehand. It's a doing that demonstrates a new creation, not because it must in terms of obligation, but because it must in terms of what it is. Like the sun is, therefore it must shine, it must radiate heat. So we're just doing what we're made to do. It is the doing of Jesus Christ in and through his people. And that's what separates us from natural religion and the presumption of righteousness. This is a new life that God himself is responsible for. And this is why, Todd, when we talk sola gratia and divine monergism, we're not just addressing our justification being declared righteous. We are including sanctification, our new lives. As much as God is responsible for declaring us righteous in his son, Jesus Christ, through faith in Christ, God is 100% responsible for the new lives that we live. John 15, I am the true vine, and you are the branches, and you can do nothing apart from me.
1: 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He has a master's degree in Christian apologetics from Biola University. He's author of several books, including his latest, Contending for Christ Through the Creed, Apologetics for Loving Answers on the Christian Faith. Dr. Espinosa, thank you.
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1: You can meet and hear Dr. Tom Egger making the case for the biblical account of creation at the 2025 Making the Case Conference, Friday, July 18th and Saturday, July 19th at Concordia University, Chicago. 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
5: If we start changing the names on buildings, then every single building would be named Jesus Christ based on perfection.
6: Children are not mistakes. Yes, children may be surprises. Yes, the adults who have conceived the child may be wrong in their sexual behavior, something we're going to need to deal with, but children aren't mistakes.
7: It almost feels in many quarters in the United States as though the church is the last refuge of sanity and decency, and it is the only place in the world that actually has the truth because we have Holy Scripture to guide us.
8: You know, American Christianity, they want to make being born again very much a matter of my inner feelings and my desires, and it's like, okay, you're a Christian, but are you a born-again Christian? Well, the only kind of Christian there is are people who are born again. And we're born again by the operation of the Spirit. And how do I know I have that? Well, because I've been baptized.
9: I'm a harpist in Arkansas, and I love Issues Etc.
1: By and large, all the promises that Jesus Christ made have been fulfilled. He has made good on every one of them. There's one promise that is outstanding, and if he has made good on all of the previous promises, he will make good on the last one, and that is to return again in judgment, to raise the dead, and to bring us to a new heaven and a new earth. Greetings and welcome to Issues Etc., coming to you live from the studios of Lutheran Public Radio in Collinsville, Illinois. I'm Todd Wilkin. Thanks for tuning us in. Dr. Alfonso Espinosa joins us for part three of our series on the Apostles' Creed and defending the Christian faith. Dr. Michael New joins us from the Charlotte Lozier Institute for an updated 2024 abortion estimate from the Society of Family Planning's hashtag WeCount project. And then Nathaniel Blake, author of the new book, Victims of the Revolution, How the Sexual Liberation Hurts Us All. We'll talk about the social consequences of the sexual revolution. Dr. Alfonso Espinosa is senior pastor of St. Paul Lutheran Church in Irvine, California. He has a master's degree in Christian apologetics from Biola University. And he's author of several books, including his latest, Contending for Christ Through the Creed, Apologetics for Loving Answers on the Christian Faith. Dr. Espinosa, welcome back.
2: Todd, it's great to be back. Thanks for having me again.
1: As we've been walking through the Creed, we've been talking a lot about how God is unafraid to enter our sinful realm and in the person of the incarnate Christ, enter even into our death on account of our sins. But how do we reconcile that with the accounts in the Old Testament where God commands his people to utterly destroy the enemies that they encounter when they enter the promised land?
2: So not only does the world push back against the Christian faith with the problem of evil, one of the most, you know, seemingly devastating arguments against the faith once delivered, but it also pushes back in regards to haram in the Old Testament. It's one of the favorite points of the skeptic, those who want to undermine the faith and just find a way to push it away. And that is, as God's people were brought into the promised land by the Lord, this promised land was now by the Lord dedicated to his holy people for the sake of bringing the Messiah, the Savior of the world, into our lives. And so this land, this promised land is holy. And as you know, the word holy means set apart. It's set apart. To be set apart, it means to be set apart from all evil and wickedness. So in making this land set apart, haram was conducted to purify, to devote, to dedicate this land to God. And in the process of doing that for the sake of the perpetuation of the royal line leading to the Savior of the world, the Lord Jesus Christ, this had to happen for the enemies of God. The idolaters among the Canaanites were more than willing to destroy God's people and therefore destroy the line leading to the Messiah. Now that I've given you the general description of haram and why it came into play, let me back up just a little bit and say that just as is true in the case of miracles, is also true in the case of haram, this devoting to destruction, in that we should never get the idea or the impression that miracles and haram were something that happened on a daily basis in the Old Testament dispensation. That's just not true. These were exceptional events. Miracles were exceptional events for a time, for a people, for a season, for God to do something extraordinary for the sake of coming Messiah or to establish that Messiah has come. And so, for example, when God demonstrates the great powerful signs and wonders we talked about last time through his servant Moses against Egypt, those miracles were necessary at that time to demonstrate that the true God, Yahweh, is above all other so-called gods, especially the gods of Egypt, which predominated the culture and the world. And so those miracles, again, necessary to demonstrate that these are indeed false gods and there is only one true God. And then, of course, the miracles of Jesus Christ to establish his divinity and his authority to speak. Now, just as these were uncommon and were not in any way, shape, or form regular and not even frequent, of course, haram was also infrequent, but they represent those instances of exceptional circumstances and people who were so bent on evil, so bent on wickedness, so bent on godlessness and unrighteousness, and the willingness to destroy other people, God, in his perfect knowledge, not contradicting his mercy, but in fact, verifying the fact that his mercy would be ultimately rejected by these so bent on evil to the extent that they would have been more than willing to destroy the promised people of Israel. The reason why we have such a hard time with this, Todd, in our modern society is we just cannot accept that people can be this bad. Now understand that sin entering into the world and causing the condition of original sin does not mean that we're as sinful or evil as could possibly be, by no means. However, when people continue to reject and harden themselves against God, it's possible for that human heart to become so bent on destruction that all they are is a vehicle for Satan's destruction. We also need to understand that karam does not mean did not have mercy on non-Jews, non-Israelites. He did. All through the Old Testament, he is showing his mercy upon non-Israelites, even to the extent that some of the great-grandmothers of Jesus Christ are Gentiles, like Ruth the Moabitess and Rahab the prostitute of Jericho. But in these cases, again, these people are so hardened, they are so rebellious. God knew in his infinite foreknowledge that they would never turn to him. Now, we embrace in our Lutheran confession and our biblical teaching that exactly what God says. God says in Ezekiel, in the Old Testament, Ezekiel 33, verse 11, I have no pleasure in the death of the wicked, but that the wicked turn from his way and live. And of course, we have in 1 Timothy 2, 4, that God desires all to be saved and come to the knowledge of the truth. But sometimes God also knows that there can be people dedicated to darkness and the demonic, able to destroy his people, if not militarily, then through spiritual influence and infiltration. Haram is not a cheap version of just war. It was instead a means for preventing the destruction of his own people through the onslaught of evil, which God could clearly see in his omniscience in the Canaanites. Sometimes that evil, again, can be so rampant, Todd, that it's no mere synonym for sin, but it's a deliberate breaking out of sin against God and against people. And here people are just delighting in destruction. You know, how often we're interacting with our people in the church and we're having conversation, really with anybody, and you will hear people say about some horrendous thing that's broadcast in the news and say, how could a person ever do that? Well, they could do it because of the satanic influence in the world. That's why. So a loving God, what does a loving God do? God, consistent with his nature of being loving, he lovingly protects his people, Israel, against those who are dedicated to evil who would otherwise destroy his people.
10: We turn now to the center of all Christian truth claims, which is the Creed's confession of Christ's resurrection from the dead. How is that related to his incarnation?
2: So if the creation is the creation event, the foundation of the Christian faith, and it is, and if the crucifixion is the central teaching of the Christian faith, and it is, the resurrection is the pivotal event of the Christian faith because it fully demonstrates that the one who took on flesh was truly God. And as we were elaborating upon last time, Todd, talking about what happened when Satan swallowed the worm of the dying, agonizing man, the true man, Jesus Christ, on the cross of Calvary, when he swallowed that worm, he also swallowed the divinity, the hook. And in doing so, he swallowed God. And God, who is life and light, overcame the darkness and triumphed over the realm of the devil and death. So the resurrection demonstrates that this man was truly the Theanthropos, truly the God-man, truly the one who has power and authority over all things, most especially death. And this is a point we cannot overemphasize, because when we back up and we look at what was Jesus bringing, what was he doing, what was he accomplishing by coming into the world to be our Savior? Well, we can give a lot of good legitimate biblical answers to that. But at the end of the day, what he was doing fundamentally is he was bringing his gift of life to us. God is life. Sin that brings death is the antithesis. So God comes to conquer death, the works of the devil, as the scriptures say. And when he does so, he shows that he is truly able, because God can do anything. Nothing is too hard for God. All things are possible for God. So it's connected to the incarnation, because the resurrection demonstrates that Jesus, who is God, was able to use his power over death to bring life to us all.
10: Dr. Alfonso Espinosa is our guest, author of Contending for Christ Through the Creed. It's our series on the Apostles' Creed and defending the Christian faith. We'll get into Luther's quote about Christ being the devil's devil next.
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10: Welcome back. I'm Todd Wilkin. It's part three of our series on the Apostles' Creed and defending the Christian faith with Dr. Alfonso Espinosa. Dr. Espinosa, what did the 16th century reformer Martin Luther mean when he called Christ the devil's devil?
2: It's a great quotation. We get it from Luther's great commentary in Galatians, the Galatians commentary. He writes, "Law, if you are able to bite me, bind me, and plague me, I will put another law above you. That is another tyrant and tormentor who will accuse you and bind you and oppress you in turn. You are indeed my tormentor, but I have another tormentor, namely Christ. He will torment you all the way. When you have been tormented all the way by him, then I am free. Likewise, if the devil whips me, I have a stronger devil who will whip him in turn. And when the more powerful devil battles and conquers the powerful one, I am set free. Thus, grace is a law, not to me, because it does not bind me. Ah, this it binds in such a way that it cannot bind me any longer. Since this very joyous duel, sin battling sin, in order to become righteousness to me, death battling against death, in order that I might have life. For Christ is my devil against the devil, that I might be a son of God. He destroys hell, that I might have the kingdom of heaven. So far, Luther. So what Luther meant by that is just as the devil torments us and stands against us, Jesus, in coming to save us, counters the devil by tormenting him and conquering him. In other words, he turns the table. He conducts a great reversal. Luther is able to speak this way in this fantastic theological fashion to demonstrate how God in Christ turned the tables on the devil. When the devil brought death, Jesus enters the death to bring life. When the devil brings torment into our lives, Jesus takes that torment for us, and as a result, torments the devil even to the extent of having victory over him for all who trust in Christ.
10: In discussing contending for the Christian faith, how do we connect the event of Christ's conquering death in his death and his resurrection with everything else Christ claimed to be about himself, and then by extension, everything else that points to Christ in the scriptures?
2: Well, I think if I'm understanding your question correctly, it's because in all of these things that Christ is doing, he is always doing these things for us and against sin and against the devil and over death, again, to emphasize the theme of life. We just can't talk about this enough, Todd, because as you well know, we live in a culture of death. And whether we're talking about abortion or infanticide or euthanasia, all of the plagues of our culture and our world today, which seem to fulfill what the scriptures say, that some actually love death. And it just seems insane to even say that out loud, but this is the bent of sin and evil, to rush towards darkness, to jump into the ocean of death. And God knows this better than anybody. He tells us, we see the law and the gospel both, we hear the law and the gospel both in Romans 6:23, for the wages of sin is death. Thanks be to God, the verse goes on. But the gift of God is eternal life in Christ Jesus. The gift is life. So God is always demonstrating throughout both the Old and the New Testaments that his purpose for us is to show his love, not to remain some kind of a fuzzy idea, certainly not a mere emotion, but to demonstrate what love does. Love gives something. It extends something. It extends Jesus. And who is Jesus? What did Jesus say of himself? John 14:6, I am the way, the truth, and the life. And soak this in. Jesus at John chapter 10, verse 10 says, the thief comes only to steal and kill and destroy. Those are the works of Satan, of course. But he goes on to say, I came that they may have life and have it abundantly. Again, that's John 10:10. So what God is doing through all of this, the big picture here, this is our ability to see the forest through the trees, is the constant theme reinforced and demonstrated over and over again, the Old Testament and New Testament, giving to us life. So he creates us. As I was preparing years ago, and you had me back on the show about it was like 20 years ago on the creation Bible study on the Lutheran Difference series, I quoted William Weinrich, who emphasized this in an outstanding article he wrote, that to understand creation is to understand love. That God is love, as 1 John 4:8 says. And what does he do with that? He gives life through creation. And then he shows this impetus of always giving life in his preservation, which is the corollary to creation. Where there's creation, there's preservation. That's what the God of grace does, creating, preserving, creating, preserving. And then he shows that he's about life by saving us from sin. You know, salvation is another way of talking about rescuing. Rescuing for what? You know, think of someone drowning and they're about to lose their life. When they're rescued, when they're saved, they're taken out of the jaws of death so they may continue to live. So life is there in our salvation. And then life is there also as God permits us through faith to live in Christ and for Christ to live in us by the new creation, that we would experience this abundance of life, of experiencing that Jesus is with us. Even in a culture of death, he is giving us life as he leads us as his people. And finally, of course, the theme of life is put before us according to his promises, that all that is to come for those in Christ will include the resurrection and the new heaven and the new earth. For what? For eternal life.
10: Talk about the witnesses, the eyewitnesses of the resurrection and their importance.
2: So I really enjoyed my training at Biola. It was a wonderful compliment to my outstanding seminary education, Concordia Theological Seminary. But at Biola, one of the fine professors I had was Gary Habermas. Gary Habermas, really, I found to be a great compliment to the work of the great John Warwick Montgomery in this realm of the absolute crucial nature of eyewitnesses. At a popular level, I think Strobel did a good job with The Case for Christ and bringing this out, got Lee Strobel going on his series. But I think the best apologists will always take us back to the importance of the eyewitness accounts. As a matter of fact, when Gary Habermas talked about it and teaches about it, he emphasizes how important it is for Christians to be equipped and the apologists, of course, to be equipped with what he refers to as the two E's in our testimony of defending the historical evidence for the resurrection of the Lord Jesus Christ. And the two E's are E, eyewitness, and E, early, referring to how early the accounts are in history testifying to the risen Lord Jesus Christ. But first things first, are the eyewitnesses everywhere? And look, it's one thing, and I didn't, one of the previous interviews we did, I mentioned my crazy illustration of some making some crazy claim of seeing a 10-foot purple gorilla or something like that. And I didn't elaborate at the time, but I'll elaborate a little bit now. The reason why this falls out of the realm of falsifiability is, yeah, you could go hunting for the 10-foot purple gorilla and you could have a search party go into the woods. But at the end of the day, what we're relying on is a single person making a claim. And that's the problem with the single person making a claim. If I say I'm going to start a church because, you know, I was walking through the woods and God the Father, Son, and Holy Spirit appeared to me. And because I saw, actually, I'm giving the account of Joseph Smith right now, right? I can make these claims and I can wax eloquently all day about what I saw, what I experienced, but it's all I. It's I-itis in regards to a singular eyewitness, supposedly. What's different about the New Testament is that there are many, many eyewitnesses, and there's no such thing as a mass hallucination. So we should never underestimate the season of Easter, especially those first 40 days before the ascension, because during those 40 days, one of the things that Jesus is doing, besides demonstrating his power as a true Son of God, who has a power over death, is he's giving unto the church and to the world the eyewitness, plural, accounts, plural, of Jesus alive in the flesh after he had died and was buried in the tomb. And the scriptures always seem to reinforce good numbers, right? Like 3 and 7. Well, here's another really good one. 12 represents the church and the Old Testament prophets. And you put them together in the book of Revelation 24, you've got the whole church, both Old and New Testament. But wouldn't you know it, Todd, there's 12 resurrection appearances accounts recorded in the New Testament in all four Gospels. And in these accounts, Jesus is appearing to many. In the first 8, for example, to Mary Magdalene, to the other women returning from the tomb, to Simon Peter, to the 2 disciples on the road to Emmaus who are not named, to 10 of the original disciples when St. Thomas was absent, but he came back again when Thomas was there, to the 11. And then to 7 of the original disciples eating at the Sea of Tiberias. And as the great John Warwick Montgomery said, ghosts don't eat fish. I love that quote. The 11 original, I didn't put that in my book, I should have. The 11 original disciples at a mountain in Galilee. But in addition to that, we've got 4 more recordings of eyewitness accounts where Jesus is appearing to even more people. He appears to over 500 brethren, fellow believers, in 1 Corinthians 15. He appears to James, Jesus' brother, who was a total skeptic, right? And he's completely transformed. He appears at least the 11 apostles at his ascension. We seem to have some indication that Matthias was probably included in that as well, who becomes an apostle afterwards. And then Saul and Paul, the apostle to the Gentiles, which is no minor mention as number 12. But we can get really excited about this one, because Paul was completely dedicated to be an enemy of the church, dragging Christians off to be murdered. And yet this one, you want to talk about a 180-degree turn. This man was utterly transformed from being enemy of the gospel to its greatest missionary in the history of the world. And when you put all these together again, the sheer number representing these details of witnesses is demonstrating that the historical evidence for the resurrection is plentiful based on eyewitness accounts, the same truth test and litmus test that we use today to make cases, provide evidence, leading to a verdict in our courts of law to this day. That's that first E that Habermas likes to talk about.
10: Dr. Alfonso Espinosa is our guest. It's part 3 of our series, The Apostles' Creed and Defending the Christian Faith. What about Christ's promise to return?

0: Do the spiritual paths presented by the world's various religions all lead to the same God? 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In the Wittenberg Trail feature, seminarian Will Welch writes about his path from liberal Lutheranism to confessional Lutheranism. 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
0: Welcome back to Issues Etc. I'm Todd Wilkin. It's our series on the Apostles' Creed and defending the Christian faith. Dr. Alfonso Espinosa is our guest. He's senior pastor at St. Paul Lutheran Church in Irvine, California. He has a master's degree in Christian apologetics from Biola University, and he's author of several books, including his latest, Contending for Christ Through the Creed, Apologetics for Loving Answers on the Christian Faith. He's also a graduate of Concordia Theological Seminary, Fort Wayne, Indiana, where they form servants in Jesus Christ to teach the faithful, reach the lost, and care for all. Find out about studying for the vocations of pastor or deaconess at ctsfw.edu or by calling 1-800-481-2155, Concordia Theological Seminary, Fort Wayne, Indiana. Dr. Espinosa, what should we make of Christ's promise to return, that one outstanding promise that's left?
4: So, Todd, I want to share with you, I'm so glad you're asking this question, because in my humble opinion, I think there's much more that we can do in terms of our apologetics to some otherwise seeming gaps, and sometimes what's easy, I think, for apologists to neglect. Further down the way, we're going to deal with the question, well, okay, you're giving me evidence as to how God was empirically encountered in history. Well, how is he empirically encountered today? We'll talk about that later in the book, through the means of grace, seven marks of the church. But another one of the complaints and skeptical broadcasts that's all around us and constantly put before us is, why should we believe what Jesus said? And let's get back to his actual track record, so to speak. And when we study the life of Jesus and his message, what he said all along the way, included in his teaching, putting himself to be the Savior, he is also in the process making promises. And what he's doing for us is he's establishing this pattern. I make a promise, I keep my word, it comes to fulfillment. I make a promise, it comes to fulfillment. Here's another promise, it comes to fulfillment. Promises that came to fulfillment even after he ascended. So he shows this pattern of promise fulfillment, promise fulfillment, promise fulfillment. And part and parcel of those promises he make are either promises that continue to be fulfilled right in front of our eyes, even as we live today in 2025. And then we cap it off in the book by talking about the promise that is yet to come. And if God has established in Christ the utter and complete and holy truth-telling of his Son, who never lies, who always speaks truth, who makes a promise, and the promise is always kept, we can bank on these promises. So what we do in the book in chapter 8 is we're encouraging Christians to contend for Jesus, the keeper of promises, coming again. We get that part in the second article of the creed, believe in God and Jesus Christ, and we say specifically, from thence or from heaven, he will come to judge the living and the dead. And we say that confidently because it's part of the promises that Jesus made. So let's talk about the track record and why he's so trustworthy. Well, first of all, Jesus, on three different occasions during his public ministry, he says to the disciples that he is going to be going into Jerusalem, that he will be delivered over to the Gentiles, he will be mocked, he's going to be shamefully treated and spit upon, he's going to be flogged, and he's going to be killed. Okay, I'm going to save the last part, but let's just focus on the fact that he predicts his passion and his crucifixion. That's the first promise, right? He says, I promise you, this is going to happen. I'm predicting it. He's able to make that prediction, and it happens. Now, the implications of such a prediction, Todd, cannot be overestimated. A Jewish man could not have claimed control over Roman judicial proceedings. That's just a fact. Now, of course, as Jesus was and is the God-man, he was also able to speak amazing words to Pilate. You would have no authority over me at all unless it had been given you from above, John 19:11. Now, from a human perspective, how could a man dictate what Pilate was going to do? Now, even this in respect to Christ's death, however, it pales in comparison to the rest of Jesus's prediction. And now this gets to the second promise, okay? The second promise that comes to fulfillment in terms of his resurrection. He went on in those instances of telling his disciples of what was going to happen. He said, on the third day, I'm going to be raised. The resurrection is going to occur. And did you notice that there's exactness in Christ's prediction? On the third day, he says third day, in Matthew 16:21, he says, after 3 days, he will rise in Mark 9:31, and on the third day, he will rise in Luke 18. His precise predictions came to pass. Now, those two are impressive enough, but there's more. Stepping away from his own person, Jesus made another staggering prediction, the third one we highlight in the book, in respect to the most holy place of the Jews. Now, Herod the Great had commenced an incredible remodeling project for the temple that already had been going on for 46 years, mentioned in Holy Scripture when Jesus spoke of his own temple, his body, in John 2, verse 20. Well, Jesus told his disciples what was going to happen to that magnificent temple in Jerusalem. Quote, this is from Holy Scripture, Matthew 24. Jesus left the temple and was going away when his disciples came to point out to him the buildings of the temple. But he answered them, you see all these, do you not? Truly I say to you, there will not be left here one stone upon another that will not be thrown down. Again, Matthew 24. His words are reinforced in Mark's gospel as well as Luke's gospel. And as he made this startling prediction, Todd, of what would eventually occur, about 40 years after he said it would happen, it did. He elaborated upon the coming destruction in vivid detail. All of it would come to pass as he said it would. No one could imagine it occurring, but he knew. So I love the systematic here. You know, I get excited as a systematic theologian, the organization of all this. He's making predictions about his immediate life and ministry with his crucifixion and resurrection. Then he makes one that goes beyond his life on earth after he's ascended. And then he makes a fourth one. It's a lot of fun here. The fourth one is about how he will build his church, right? And this is the one that's been going on being fulfilled for 2,000 years. And I'll just simply say this regarding this fourth promise and fulfillment, is we see he starts off with the 12. He makes a promise to them that he will build his church. At Pentecost, it's rather impressive church growth, because after Peter's big sermon, we now have a couple of thousand that are added to the church. And then what happens as of coming to the 21st century? This church that he said he would build is now over 2 billion in membership throughout the world. Jesus, again, he predicted with 100% accuracy. The fifth one I get into, Todd, is getting really personal, that Jesus says to all of us who follow him or baptized into his name most holy, he says, "For where two or three are gathered in my name, there am I among them. And behold, I'm with you always to the very end of the age." And he says, "I will never leave you nor forsake you." And talk to the Christians who have been faithful in holy vocations, following the Lord Jesus Christ, and how they testify that even through, and sometimes they'll say especially through, the hard times, the most serious difficulties I've faced, I have seen firsthand how God has sustained me. He has kept me in the palm of his hand. He has kept his promise. So when we get to the creed and we get towards the end of the second article and we're confessing that he's going to come again, well, Jesus said he would. And if Jesus said he was coming again, just consider again the track record of fulfillment. He never breaks his promises. You can bet your bottom dollar that he's going to come again. There is no question about it.
0: Dr. Alfonso Espinosa is our guest. We are in part 3 of our series on the Apostles' Creed and

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1: 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By the strength of God, we intend to abide by it.
0: Dr. John Bruss, president of Concordia Theological Seminary, Fort Wayne, Indiana, talking about his presentation at the 2025 Issues Etc. 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
1: That's the confessional attitude. 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
0: Welcome back. I'm Todd Wilkin. Dr. Alfonso Espinosa is walking us through our series on the Apostles' Creed in defending the Christian faith. Dr. Espinosa, what are the dangers of false end times scenarios in Christianity?
5: Well, brother, this was the first series we had back in 2010 or so, and I had a chance to put in some of the highlights in this book. The dangers are legion, and, you know, sometimes when we talk about Christian apologetics, our minds can kind of automatically go towards how we answer non-Christian challenges in the world and the culture. But sometimes the apologetic task is to set straight false teaching within the visible church. And we have plenty of this going on regarding the second coming of Jesus Christ within the visible church. It started to get especially formidable around the mid-1800s through John Nelson Darby and his presentation of pre-tribulational, pre-millennial dispensationalism, say that real fast 10 times. And of course, that teaching was buttressed and perpetuated in the United States of America through C.I. Schofield and his Schofield Reference Bible on dispensationalism. It's released in 1909 and has continued with dispensational teaching ever since. It's easy to forget, but we shouldn't, as students of history, that in the 1970s, Hal Lindsey released his book, The Late Great Planet Earth, which was the best-selling book in the decade of the 1970s of any genre. It sold over 30 million copies in the 70s, where, again, he was perpetuating pre-tribulational, premillennial dispensationalism. And then towards the end of the 20th century into the 21st century, Tim LaHaye comes along with the Left Behind novels that sold over 80 million copies in the United States. And this teaching, sometimes simply referred as rapturism, we just keep in mind we put an asterisk by that as good Lutherans, because 1 Thessalonians 4:17 does use the Greek word for taken up that's sometimes translated as rapture in English, so that when some people ask me point blank, Pastor Espinosa, do you believe in the rapture? Well, of course I do. I believe in the Bible. And 1

0: 1 Thessalonians 4:17 teaches it, but the real question is, what does it mean? Which is the Lutheran question. What does this mean, right? And biblically, it is not the so-called rapture of dispensationalism. And what this teaching does, and why we need to defend the faith against it, is that it confuses the singular Messiah Christ and salvation that comes through faith in him from Genesis through Revelation. The reason I say that is if you study dispensationalism closely, you ask yourself, what is unique about those various dispensations or eras or epochs of time? God is essentially, according to dispensationalism, presenting his salvation in different ways, which can easily be divorced from Messiah in Christ, as if at the end of the day, depending on when you lived in history, how you were saved was substantially different. And we patently disagree with that. Faith in Messiah Christ for the forgiveness of sins has always been in play throughout the scriptures. The moment we hold on to the first promise of the gospel in Genesis 3:15 through faith in Christ, the Messiah who is to come, we are already sharing the same faith as the most ardent Christian in the 21st century. Also, a peculiar feature of the teaching insists that the temple in Jerusalem must be rebuilt, which is an example of point number one, right? This teaching produces confusion about the final atonement of the sacrifice of our Lord Jesus Christ. And thirdly, it confuses the new Israel, God's people, with the political Israel of the 21st century. Instead of faith in Jesus, it connects the new Israel with the political state of Israel. And of course, with recent events on world news, it's easy to return to rapturism and treating the political state as the people of Israel in the Old Testament. We have two different entities. And of course, the new Israel, according to the book of Romans, is the church. The fourth problem, I have a list of 10. It introduces a relatively recent understanding of the rapture. The unbiblical version of the rapture, as I alluded to before, is by a secret and invisible coming of Christ that would remove all Christians on earth. However, this teaching had always been understood as occurring concurrently with the second coming of Christ in the last day, and that's our confession. Fifth, it treats the 21 judgments in the book of Revelation as still coming in the future by understanding them in a wooden literalistic fashion while bypassing the unique genre of Revelation, which is apocalyptic. That is to say, it is a book of figurative language and symbolism. And when it talks about those 21 judgments, those judgments have already been confronted by Jesus Christ, and he has already been victorious over them. But here you enter into the problem with rapturism. It approaches Revelation in terms of a futurism, where all these things are yet to happen, and in a, again, a wooden literalistic fashion, so that when one-third of the sun's light is diminished, a rapturist is saying, in the most literal sense, the cosmos is in the sun in our solar system that dictates our solar system is going to lose one-third of its luminosity and heat. This is still yet to happen, and it completely abandons the proper interpretation. Number six, it uses point five as part of its wrong teaching of a seven-year tribulation coming after their unbiblical rapture. Now, that's a prime example, Todd, of fear-mongering. But don't be left behind and suffer the terrible calamities of the tribulation. Completely off base. When Jesus said at John 16:33, he was speaking to his disciples in the first century, but the words are applicable throughout the history, the two millennia of the Christian church. In this world, you will have tribulation, but take part, for I have overcome the world. So the saints who go into heaven, who are rescued from the great tribulation, are coming out of the history of the world where tribulation has always been against God's people in the church. But they take that tribulation, they package it into a seven-year period after their so-called rapture. Number seven, it offers a second chance theology. so that people who put off believing in Jesus the first time around and find themselves being quote unquote left behind during the tribulation may finally come to saving faith. Talk about dangerous, Todd. And number eight, it embarrassingly uses the words left behind in the exact opposite way as presented in Holy Scripture. When these words left behind are used in the New Testament, those who are left behind are preserved and saved. They are not among those who are taken to be taken to the jail, to be taken to the prison, to be condemned. Number nine, it teaches that the devil has not yet been bound by God and that the devil still dominates the world. Biblical Christianity, however, confesses that when Jesus said from the cross, "It is finished," in John 19, that Jesus fulfilled the prophecy of Genesis 3:15. This predicted that he would crush Satan's head, which means he would utterly defeat him. Thus, in Matthew 28, verse 18, Jesus declared, "All authority in heaven and on earth has been given to me." Jesus says at Luke 10, "I saw Satan fall like lightning from heaven." And that's why Jesus can say to believers today in James 4:7, "Resist the devil, he will flee from you." Those things are said because the devil has been defeated. But dispensationalism says the devil is still in charge of the world. And finally, number 10, it teaches a wooden, literalistic, thousand-year reign of Christ on earth after their wrong tribulation. And this teaching, Todd, just misses the reality of Christ reigning through his church today, not through political power, but by the power of his grace, his word, and sacraments to deliver people from sin, death, and the devil. The 1,000 years, as what you would expect from an apocalyptic book, are symbolic for the perfect time of Christ's church before his second coming on the last day.
1: Dr. Alfonso Espinosa is senior pastor of St. Paul Lutheran Church in Irvine, California. He has a master's degree in Christian apologetics from Biola University. He's author of several books, including his latest, Contending for Christ Through the Creed, Apologetics for Loving Answers on the Christian Faith. Next time we'll talk to him about Contending for Christ Through the Third Article of the Creed. Dr. Espinosa, thank you.
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1: In hour two of Issues Etc., an updated 2024 abortion estimate from the Society of Family Planning, Dr. Michael New of the Charlotte Lozier Institute will be our guest. Then Nathaniel Blake, author of the new book, Victims of the Revolution, How Sexual Liberation Hurts Us All, will join us to discuss the social consequences of the sexual revolution. I'm Todd Wilkin. Stay tuned.

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0: Sacramental.
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0: So, Louis Catherine Peppercorn with the hymn, O Living Bread from Heaven. The feeding of the 5,000 is important. It's recorded by all four Gospels. And when something's recorded by all four Gospels, that's a signal of its importance. What does it teach us and reveal to us about our Savior, the one who fed the 5,000? Greetings and welcome to Issues Etc., coming to you from the studios of Lutheran Public Radio in Collinsville, Illinois. I'm Todd Wilkin. Thanks for tuning us in. We'll be looking forward to Sunday morning according to the 3-year lectionary and Luther's Catechisms with Pastor Peter Bender. Then we'll conclude today's show replaying an interview with Dr. Jordan Cooper on reducing theology to pithy slogans. Pastor Peter Bender is pastor of Peace Lutheran Church in Sussex, Wisconsin, and director of the Concordia Catechetical Academy. Peter, welcome back.
1: Good to be with you, Todd.
0: What kind of catechism focus are we going to encounter in the propers for this coming Sunday?
1: Yeah, there are always many directions we could go. Today, I'm going to focus on the third article of the Creed, focusing upon the call of the gospel to faith in Christ, and then the Lord's Prayer. It's some depth wherein we pray for those things that the Lord himself promises. So if you think about the third article of the Creed from the Small Catechism, we say, the Holy Spirit has called me by the gospel to faith in Christ, enlightened me with his gifts, the gifts of the sacraments, and sanctified and kept me in the true faith. In the same way, he calls, gathers, enlightens, and sanctifies the whole Christian church on earth and keeps it with Jesus Christ in the one true faith. So these are the things for which we are praying then under the Lord's Prayer. I like to call the Lord's Prayer the prayer of the church. And if you use the Lord's Prayer as you're studying the book of Acts, it's really fantastic to see how the baptismal life that is introduced at the beginning of the Acts of the Apostles is then embodied in the introduction to the Lord's Prayer. Our Father who art in heaven, he's our true Father, we're his true children. And then in the preaching of the Apostles, you see how the Holy Spirit is calling to faith. God's name is being hallowed by that preaching and teaching. Christ's kingdom is coming as the gift of the Holy Spirit through the word brings about faith, and God's will is being done. So I like to call the Lord's Prayer the prayer of the church, and prayer is the voice of faith, and in that voice of faith, we are speaking back to God the things that he is speaking to us. And in the Lord's Prayer, we have the mind of Christ, if you will. We have the mind of God. We are asking him to do what he himself desires to be done, that his name would be hallowed, that his word would be preached in all of its truth and purity, to call sinners to repentance and faith, and to give the gift of the Holy Spirit to enlighten and sanctify us in Christ Jesus. So those are the focuses we're going to have today, Lord's Prayer and the third article of the Creed, which is the call of the gospel to faith in Christ. And that's where the readings begin, with this gushing forth of the grace of God in the gospel from the Old Testament reading in Isaiah 55.
0: And that reads this way, come, everyone who thirsts, come to the waters, and he who has no money, come buy and eat. Come buy wine and milk without money and without price. Why do you spend your money on that which is not bread, or your labor for that which does not satisfy? Listen diligently to me and eat what is good, and delight yourselves in rich food. Incline your ear and come to me. Hear that your soul may live, and I will make with you an everlasting covenant, my steadfast, sure love for David. Behold, I made him a witness to the peoples, a leader and commander for the peoples. Behold, you shall call a nation that you do not know, and a nation that did not know you shall run to you, because of the Lord your God, and of the Holy One of Israel, for he has glorified you.
1: I just love, I don't know about you, this particular passage, you know, come, come, come. I remember the old King James and then in the New King James, ho, everyone who thirsts, come to the water. So it gushes forth with the grace of God. Isaiah describes the gift of salvation here as water that quenches our thirst, wine and milk and rich food, which truly satisfies our deepest needs, and which alone can satisfy us both spiritually and temporally. And Todd, that's a little bit of a theme that I want to accent on this particular Sunday. I think so often we separate temporal daily bread and blessings from spiritual daily bread and blessings, as if they have nothing to do with each other. And the same Lord Jesus, who is the fountain and source of eternal life and salvation, is also the one through whom we receive every temporal blessing as well. Apart from Christ, the world cannot enjoy life and daily bread in the slightest. So that's a little bit of a theme that we will highlight throughout the readings and certainly in the gospel for the day. But Isaiah is describing this rich food that satisfies our deepest needs. Salvation as a gift of God's grace is highlighted in the paradoxes of buying without money and without price. I mean, how can you buy without money and without price? But that's highlighting this paradox of God's grace. The call of the gospel of God's grace is highlighted then in that recurring invitation. Come, come, come, everyone who thirsts. Come to the waters. Come buy and eat. Come buy wine and milk without money and without price. And you can tell in the rhetoric of the passage that that invitation is extended to those who are yearning, who are hungering, and who are thirsting. And that is a spiritual hunger and a spiritual thirst, which often dovetails with the cares of this life and the need for providing daily bread also for the body. And so the two intersect there. Now, what the prophet does is the denunciation of trying to save ourselves by our works is then highlighted by that rhetorical question, why do you spend your money for that which is not bread and your labor for that which does not satisfy? And that question could be put, you know, not only to those who don't believe, but are trying by their own efforts to satisfy the deepest yearnings of their hearts. But I think that question also by the pastor in preaching, it's part of the law to expose our sin, needs to be applied to us. You know, how do we find ourselves restless at all times because of the cares of this life that we doubt our salvation? Okay, so the call of the gospel then is repeated. Listen, listen, incline your ear. Come, hear, that your soul may live. There's the sense in this Old Testament reading that there is a certain futility that has been realized by the hearer in trying to satisfy the deepest needs of his or her life, but find no satisfaction. The only time that those needs will be satisfied is the hearing of the call to repentance and faith in Christ. And it is faith in Christ and the bestowal of his forgiveness that finally brings proper perspective to our lives. It reminds me of the words of Jesus, you know, seek first the kingdom of God and his righteousness, and all these things will be added to you. So I will make with you an everlasting covenant is the promise of God's eternal love in this Old Testament reading and of his salvation to all who cling to Christ. I will make you an everlasting covenant. I will make a promise to you, and I will not go back on my promise. The Lord's faithfulness to David in his call to repentance and faith is held up as an example for all of us who thirst. Look at what God did for David. You know, David was a man after God's own heart only insofar as his faith held fast to Christ and the promise of God's mercy. But when he went out on his own, well, he crashed and burned. And that David would pray, create in me a clean heart, renew in me a right spirit, cast me not away from your presence, restore to me the joy of your salvation. He was called by the Spirit to return in repentance and faith. And so David and what the Lord did for David is held up as an example of the Lord's faithfulness also for us in our struggle with sin. So David's gift of salvation is a witness to all people of the power of the gospel to save. God's call in the gospel makes of all people who did not formerly know the Lord, now God's people. And by the call of the gospel, the thirsty, who did not know the Lord, shall come to him. And we who know the Lord but have wandered from him and are thirsty because of it will have our thirst quenched. The result of the Holy Spirit's call of the gospel, then, is that God's people are ultimately glorified. And you have that in the third article. You know, he's in the same way he calls, gathers, enlightens, and sanctifies the whole church on earth. And in this Christian church, he daily and richly forgives all my sins and the sins of all believers. And then because of that, on the last day, he will raise me and all the dead and give eternal life to me and all believers in Christ. This is most certainly true. That's our ultimate destiny, that we who have had our thirst quenched by our Lord's gracious mercy and forgiveness in the gospel shall be glorified in the resurrection on the last day. So the first catechism reference is, of course, the third article of the Creed. But then tying this into the Lord's Prayer, the second catechism reference pertains to that for which we pray under the Lord's Prayer. The first, second, and third petitions, they are a trinity of petitions that hold together very tightly. So you have under the first petition, hallowed be thy name. The name of God, Father, Son, and Holy Spirit was placed on us through the water of holy baptism. That leads us into a life in which God's name is kept holy when the Word of God is taught in its truth and purity, and when we lead holy lives according to the Word of God. The second petition, thy kingdom come. The kingdom of God comes without our prayer. We pray it may come to us also. How? When our Heavenly Father gives us his Holy Spirit, which he does through the call of the gospel, so that by his grace we believe his holy word and lead godly lives here in time and there in eternity. And then thy will be done on earth as it is in heaven. God's good and gracious will is done when he breaks and hinders the evil plans and purposes of devil, world, and flesh that don't want his name to be hallowed through preaching and teaching, and don't want his kingdom come, that don't want faith and the gift of the Holy Spirit to be received. So you can see how in the third article of the Creed, we are confessing that the Holy Spirit calls us by the gospel, and then in the Lord's Prayer, we're praying for that in the first, second, and third petitions of the Lord's Prayer. And that's a nice segue then into the epistle for today, which although it is part of these continuous readings, once again, from the book of Romans, is remarkable in how it dovetails with this theme of the call of the gospel under the third article of the Creed.
0: We're looking forward to Sunday morning, according to the Third-Year Lectionary and Luther's Catechisms, with Pastor Peter Bender of the Concordia Catechetical Academy. We'll get to our epistle in Romans 9 next. What do Jesus and Paul teach about marriage, divorce, unchastity, and desertion? 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
2: Psalm 144:1. Blessed be the Lord my rock, who trains my hands for war and my fingers for battle. 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
0: Welcome back to Issues Etc. I'm Todd Wilkin. Pastor Peter Bender is walking us through the propers for the 10th Sunday after Pentecost. Our epistle reading is Romans 9, 1 through 5, with the option of going on to 6 through 13.
1: 1 through 5, St. Paul writes, I am speaking the truth in Christ. I am not lying. My conscience bears me witness in the Holy Spirit that I have great sorrow and unceasing anguish in my heart, for I could wish that I myself were accursed and cut off from Christ, for the sake of my brothers, my kinsmen according to the flesh. They are Israelites, and to them belong the adoption, the glory, the covenants, the giving of the law, the worship, and the promises. To them belong the patriarchs, and from their race according to the flesh is the Christ, who is God over all, blessed forever. Amen. Now that's where the appointed first five verses are. But there is the option to continue this 6 through 13, and I'll read that now. But it is not as though the word of God has failed, for not all who are descended from Israel belong to Israel, and not all are called children of Abraham because they are his offspring. But through Isaac shall your offspring be named. This means that it is not the children of the flesh who are the children of God, but the children of the promise are counted as offspring. For this is what the promise said, about this time next year I will return, and Sarah shall have a son. And not only so, but also when Rebekah had conceived children by one man, our forefather Isaac, though they were not yet born and had done nothing either good or bad, in order that God's purpose of election might continue, not because of works, but because of him who calls, she was told, the older will serve the younger, as it is written, Jacob I loved, but Esau I hated. So that's the full epistle for the day. God's kingdom comes by the call of the gospel alone. And that's what St. Paul is emphasizing. But I want to return to the beginning here in what Paul says. I think this is a remarkable statement. Paul's love for his Jewish brethren is expressed in his yearning for their repentance. And I would argue that this echoes Jesus' yearning for Jerusalem. You know, Jerusalem, Jerusalem, how often I would have gathered you as a hen gathers her to himself, but you would not. So Paul says, I'm speaking the truth in Christ. I'm not lying. My conscience bears me witness in the Holy Spirit that I have great sorrow and unceasing anguish in my heart, for I could wish that I myself were accursed and cut off from Christ for the sake of my brothers, my kinsmen according to the flesh. It's a remarkable statement of God's love. If I could, Paul's saying, I would let myself be damned in order that they might be saved. But I say it echoes Christ's love, because that's precisely what happened to him. And we should understand the full glory of the gospel, that Jesus himself, the Son of God in human flesh, out of love for all humanity, truly did bear the condemnation, the damnation that we ourselves deserve because of our sin. Paul reflects that here. But the rest of the passage is saying that, you know, Paul cannot save the children of Israel, his brethren, his countrymen, as much as he might desire. He cannot save them by a sacrifice of himself. Only Christ saves. And that salvation, if it is going to be received at all, is going to be received solely by the promise of the gospel. We are to yearn for the salvation of all sinners. And let this yearning of love motivate us to preach the gospel, to catechize, to teach, and then to commend the results to the Holy Spirit, who works faith when and where he pleases. Now, I think about some of the Old Testament history of God's promise of the gospel, and that's what the promise to Abraham, Isaac, and Jacob was. It's the promise of the gospel. Ultimately, I will make of you a great nation. In your seed, all the nations of the earth would be blessed. And for 25 years, Abraham had to wait for Isaac to be born. Every attempt on his part to try to make God's promise come to pass failed miserably. Ishmael would not be the son of the promise. He could not make a baby with Hagar and have that be the son of the promise. No, it must be on the basis of God's promise, and it can be on the basis of nothing else. And that highlights again the grace of God. So what I'd like to do here is highlight how election, this call of the gospel to faith in Christ, rests solely upon God's promise as we go through the entire epistle again, kind of verse by verse and making those connections. So he says, they are Israelites and to them belong the adoption. Now that adoption is referring to the call to faith made by the promise given to Abraham, Isaac, and Jacob, and then circumcision marked the reception of that adoption. The glory of the word of God that was there at the tabernacle, at the temple, the covenants that God gave them, the giving of the law on Mount Sinai, and all of the ceremonial worship and the promises. So it's all highlighting how the word of God came to them, for what purpose, that they might find their life and salvation in what God had promised and not in themselves. To them belong the patriarchs, and from their race according to the flesh is the Christ, who is God over all, blessed forever. Amen. So those first five verses are highlighting what God did for Israel, for their salvation in the word of God communicated to them. But what he did for them by the word of God communicated to them was not for them only, but also for the whole world. Now he delves deeper into this concept of the promise of God. It is not as though the word of God has failed, Paul says. And that's going back to how he begins this section, how he yearns in love for their salvation. It's not as though the word of God has failed, even though faith comes by hearing. You know, the miracle of faith is just that, a miracle. It all depends upon God. Why do some believe and others don't? I don't know. But it is not as though the word of God has failed. For not all who are descended from Israel belong to Israel, and not all are children of Abraham because they are his offspring. What St. Paul is doing there is saying it is not the biological descendant, you know, the DNA that can be traced back to Abraham that makes one a child of Abraham, but the promise that is received in faith. So not all are children of Abraham because they are his offspring, but through Isaac shall your offspring be named. Now, the significance of Isaac is a son of the promise. In other words, the promise, in your seed, all the nations of the earth shall be blessed, is what brought about the miracle of Isaac's conception in the womb of Sarah. It was not because of any work of Abraham's or Sarah's. I mean, I think one of the most humorous things in all of the Bible is the fact that Abraham is given the covenant of circumcision and is circumcised at the age of 99, and then he has to impregnate his wife. How is that even possible? No wonder Isaac's name means laughter. And all of those circumstances in what happened to Abraham and the 25 years of waiting until finally, when Abraham is 100 years old and Sarah is 90 years old, Isaac is conceived and born, highlights that it all depends upon the election of God, the call of the word of promise. All right, so then Paul says, this means that it is not the children of the flesh, that's the biological descendants, who are children of God, but the children of the promise are counted as offspring. And what that means, and Paul talks about this in the book of Galatians, is that those who are of faith in the promise are the true children of Abraham. For this is what the promise said. About this time next year, I will return and Sarah shall have a son. And not only so, but also when Rebekah had conceived children by one man, our forefather Isaac, though they were not yet born and had done nothing either good or bad, in order that God's purpose of election in the call of the gospel might continue, not because of works, but because of him who calls, she was told, the older will serve the younger. So both the example of Isaac's conception and birth, and then how Rebekah and Isaac conceived, it was all based upon God's purpose in the election articulated by the promise made to the patriarchs. It all depends upon the word. Paul does not answer the question, why do some believe and others do not? But he firmly asserts that it is not because the word of God has failed, on the one hand, but on the other hand, it is entirely because the word of God has been received and by the Spirit of God has brought about repentance and faith. So this takes us then into a section from the Large Catechism that I would like us to read. It's the section on the second petition of the Lord's Prayer, Thy Kingdom Come. It's paragraphs 51 through 52. And when, as Paul does, you're talking about the promise made to the patriarchs, which is the source of faith, we can then say that in the Lord's Prayer, when we are praying, Thy Kingdom Come, we are praying that that word of God would bear fruit, the Holy Spirit would be given to create faith. So in the Large Catechism, paragraph 51, what is God's kingdom? Answer, nothing other than what we learned in the Creed. God sent his Son, Jesus Christ our Lord, into the world to redeem and deliver us from the devil's power. He sent him to bring us to himself and to govern us as a king of righteousness, life, and salvation against sin, death, and an evil conscience. For this reason, he has also given his Holy Spirit, who is to bring these things home to us by his holy word and to illumine and strengthen us in the faith by his power. You can see how that explanation in the Large Catechism corresponds with the third article of the Creed in terms of the Holy Spirit's call to faith by the gospel. The Large Catechism goes on, paragraph 52. We pray here in the first place that this may happen with us. We pray that his name may be so praised through God's holy word and a Christian life that we who have accepted it may abide and daily grow in it, and that it may gain approval and acceptance among other people. We pray that it may go forth with power throughout the world. We pray that many may find entrance into the kingdom of grace, be made partakers of redemption, and be led to it by the Holy Spirit, so that we may all together remain forever in the one kingdom now begun. So what Paul then talks about, it's not those who are of the flesh that are of the children of Abraham or the children of God, but those who are of faith, which are the children of God. Here the Large Catechism highlights that under the second petition of the Lord's Prayer.
0: Pastor Peter Bender is our guest. We are going through the propers for the 10th Sunday after Pentecost. We will come to our gospel reading, the feeding of the 5,000, in Matthew's account next.
8: In making the case for the LCMS, I could channel Garrison Keillor and talk about Lake Wobegon and Pastor Inkvist's problems and the Picayunist troubles between the Missouri Synod and the other Lutherans. It would all be delightful. I could talk about potlucks and the smells wafting out of church basements on a Sunday morning.
0: Pastor Matt Harrison speaking at this year's Issues Etc. Making the Case Conference.
8: But finally, that would all just fade away like so much pleasant aroma in the wind. Without Christ, without this public confession of Christ, it would all be for naught, all of it.
0: You can watch Pastor Matt Harrison's presentation, Making the Case for the Lutheran Church Missouri Synod, from our 2026 Making the Case Conference. 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
11: Here's what Martin Luther says about the pastoral office. "My pastor is practicing the virtue that increases God's kingdom, fills heaven with saints, plunders hell, robs the devil, wards off death, represses sin, preserves peace and unity, and plants all kinds of virtue in the people. In a word, he is making a new world. He builds not a poor temporary house, but an eternal and beautiful paradise in which God himself is glad to dwell. We are calling good men to step up. Come to Concordia Theological Seminary, Fort Wayne, Indiana."
0: 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Book of the Month for July is Divorce and Remarriage, Ecclesiastical Discernment and Pastoral Care. It serves as both a diagnosis of the problem, but also some real practical remedies for pastors and for congregations who are dealing with the thorny issue of divorce and remarriage. Thoroughly biblical, confessional, and as I said before, practical as well. Find out more about divorce and remarriage at our website, issuesetc.org, or call Concordia Publishing House, 1-800-325-3040. We are looking forward to Sunday morning, according to the three-year lectionary and Luther's catechisms, with Pastor Peter Bender of the Concordia Catechetical Academy. We come to our gospel reading, which is the feeding of the 5,000 according to Matthew chapter 14, beginning at verse 13.
1: That's right. "Now when Jesus heard this, he withdrew from there in a boat to a desolate place by himself. But when the crowds heard it, they followed him on foot from the towns. When he went ashore, he saw a great crowd, and he had compassion on them and healed their sick. Now when it was evening, the disciples came to him and said, 'This is a desolate place, and the day is now over. Send the crowds away to go into the villages and buy food for themselves.' But Jesus said, 'They need not go away. you give them something to eat. They said to him, We have only 5 loaves here and 2 fish. And he said, Bring them here to me. Then he ordered the crowds to sit down on the grass, and taking the 5 loaves and the 2 fish, he looked up to heaven and said a blessing. Then he broke the loaves and gave them to the disciples, and the disciples gave them to the crowds. And they all ate and were satisfied. And they took up 12 baskets full of the broken pieces left over. And those who ate were about 5,000 men, besides women and children. A familiar gospel reading, Matthew's account of the feeding of the 5,000. I've subtitled it, Give Us This Day Our Daily Bread. But first, notice how the gospel began. When Jesus heard this, he withdrew from there in a boat to a desolate place by himself. Heard what? It is important to recall what Matthew recorded immediately prior to his reading. He recorded the martyrdom of John the Baptist and how Jesus had received the news of John the Baptist's beheading. Hearing this, he withdrew from there in a boat to a desolate place by himself. It's this particular thing that put me onto the Lord's Prayer as I was preparing for our study today. Why is this departure to a desolate place important? Jesus withdrew to pray. Upon hearing the news of John's martyrdom, he went off by himself to pray. This pattern of behavior is repeated throughout the Gospels. What would he have prayed for? He would have prayed for faithfulness. He would have prayed that God's name continue to be hallowed among those who were the disciples of John, to whom John directed to follow Jesus as the Lamb of God who takes away the sin of the world. He would have prayed that God would not take his Holy Spirit from them, but that the Holy Spirit would continue to work through the faithful preaching of the gospel. And he prayed for his own faithfulness, even as he was about to face his own persecution and martyrdom for the cause of salvation. So I think that in all of the trials and tribulations of life, we, like Jesus, are called to pray. Because it's the cares of this life, it's the suffering of this life, it's the loss of temporal daily bread or the threats that are made to it that can be used by Satan and our own flesh to direct our attention away from Christ and the certainty of salvation that is found in him. So this reference to Jesus going off to a solitary place and praying, I think is so important. It's a subtle thing, but it's a very important thing. And it teaches us something about our own lives as Christians and as the church. Those who heard that Jesus had departed, they followed him and they thronged about him. And he couldn't stay isolated for long. They followed him because he proclaimed the grace of God to them. He proclaimed what Isaiah said, Oh, everyone who thirsts, come to the waters. You who have no money, come buy and eat. Jesus then had compassion on them. He healed their sick, and he gave them food to eat. Now, the physical healing, that's part of temporal daily bread. Food to eat that nourishes the body, that's part of daily bread. I'm intrigued to go back to the Lord's Prayer then. The 5th petition of the Lord's Prayer teaches us that every temporal and spiritual blessing comes to us by virtue of God's grace and mercy in Christ. Now, you might be surprised to hear me refer to the 5th petition, but listen to what the Small Catechism says under Forgive Us Our Trespasses as we forgive those who trespass against us. The Small Catechism says, we pray in this petition that our Father in heaven would not look at our sins or deny our prayer because of them. Now, remember, the 4th petition, Give Us This Day Our Daily Bread, comes immediately prior to, and forgive us our trespasses. The problem of sin, doubting God's sustaining providence in our lives under the fourth petition, is then the context for which we pray, forgive us our sins under the fifth petition. So we pray that our Father in heaven would not look at our sins or deny our prayer because of them. We are neither worthy of the things for which we pray, nor have we deserved them. But we ask that he would give them all to us by grace, for we daily sin much and surely deserve nothing but punishment. The insight here then, Todd, of the fifth petition of the Lord's Prayer is that Jesus' universal atonement is what makes everything possible, including every small gift of daily bread. So if we separate out, you know, forgiveness of sins for Jesus' sake through his death upon the cross from the gift of daily bread, we're completely missing the point of what Jesus accomplished in his suffering and death upon the cross. He accomplished a restoration of life and salvation with God, a communion with God, the redemption of the creation. We should look at every morsel of daily bread that sustains our bodies. We should look at every morsel of daily bread as a sign of his ultimate grace and salvation in his death upon the cross. But more than that, we should see those things as made possible by what Christ did for us upon the cross. So the mercy of God in Jesus is the source of every blessing, also under the fourth petition of the Lord's Prayer. In that regard, I want to read now from the fourth petition. We've had the fifth petition from the small catechism. Now the fourth petition from the large catechism, paragraph 72, under give us this day our daily bread. Here now we consider the poor breadbasket, the necessaries of our body and of the temporal life. It is a brief and simple word, but it is a very wide scope. For when you mention and pray for daily bread, you pray for everything that is necessary in order to have and enjoy daily bread. On the other hand, you also pray against everything that interferes with it. Therefore, you must open wide and extend your thoughts not only to the oven or the flour bin, but also to the distant field and the entire land, which bears and brings to us daily bread and every sort of nourishment. For if God did not cause food to grow, and he did not bless and preserve it in the field, we could never take bread from the oven or have any to set upon the table. Now, that's from the Large Catechism under the fourth petition. Under the fifth petition in the Large Catechism, notice how it begins. This part now applies to our poor, miserable life. Although we have and believe God's word, do and submit to his will, and are supported by his gifts and blessing, our life is still not sinless. We still stumble daily and transgress because we live in a world among people. The point I'm trying to make here is that the fourth and the fifth petitions, the praying for daily bread and the praying for forgiveness, go hand in hand. There is a symbiotic relationship between the two. We feel our sin so terribly and deeply when we seem to

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1: As Paul says in Romans, along with Christ Jesus, freely give us all things that are necessary to support us in this body and life. All right, so back to the fourth petition in the Large Catechism. He says, to sum things up, this petition includes everything that belongs to our entire life in the world. For we need daily bread because of life alone. It is not only necessary for our life that our body have food and clothes and other necessities. It is also necessary that we spend our days in peace and quiet among the people with whom we live and have dealings, in daily business and conversation and all sorts of doings. And so notice how the fifth petition, this has to do with this poor, miserable life. The two come together. Coming to faith in Christ, believing the promises of the gospel, enables us to have a balanced life, to receive the gifts of daily bread with thanksgiving, and to see them as opportunities whereby we serve our neighbor in love and so forth. Now, returning to the gospel, Todd, I think we should do that, some of the language here. Do the references to five loaves and two fish indicate that Jesus is the fulfillment of the Torah, the five books of Moses, and the law and the testimony of the Old Testament? Yes, of course. Do the actions of Jesus remind us of the sacrament of the altar? Yes, of course, and they should. He took bread, blessed, broke it, gave it to them. Do the 12 baskets of leftover fragments remind us that the Lord provided everything the apostolic ministry needed? Yes, of course. Does the reference to 5,000 men remind us that Jesus is the Messiah for Israel, as the feeding of the 4,000 teaches us that he is the Messiah for the Gentiles? Yes, of course. But the point is, Jesus is the bread of life, and he is also the one who provides all of the gifts of daily bread. And with that in mind, I take us to this great hymn. It's LSB 774, Feed Thy Children, God Most Holy. And it makes precisely this point, the linkage that I've been trying to articulate between daily bread for the body and Christ as the bread of life, and that his atonement is that which provides both spiritual and temporal blessings. The hymn reads this way, Feed thy children, God most holy. Comfort sinners poor and lowly. O thou bread of life from heaven, bless the food thou here hast given. As these gifts the body nourish, may our souls in graces flourish, till with saints in heavenly splendor, at thy feast due thanks we render. Now this is a Johann Hermann text, and it's a wonderful text because it's linking together in a table blessing, feed thy children God most holy, comfort sinners poor and lowly. So feed us with daily bread and comfort us with your forgiveness. It speaks of Jesus as the bread of life from heaven, and now bless the food thou here hast given. Jesus is the source of our daily bread. As these gifts of temporal food and drink, the body nourish, may our souls, you know, through the bread of life that he provides in his word and sacrament, may our souls in graces flourish, till with saints in heavenly splendor at thy feast do thanks we render. So all of our feasting in this life, both the temporal feasting and the spiritual feasting at the Lord's Supper, is to bring us to the eternal feast that will never end. This idea of Jesus is the bread of life and he's also the one who provides all of the gifts of daily bread is also articulated in the Small Catechism under the daily prayers section in asking a blessing and in returning thanks. So here's asking a blessing, and what this section does is it begins with an invocation from Psalm 145, verses 15 and 16. The eyes of all look to

0: to you, O Lord, and you give them their food at the proper time. You open your hand and satisfy the desires of every living thing. Now, I think it would help us if we understood that we're talking about the Lord Jesus there and what he made possible in his death and resurrection. The eyes of all look to you, O Lord Jesus. You give them their food at the proper time. You open your hand and satisfy the desires of every living thing. Paul says in Colossians, in Christ, all things hold together. There simply is no life, temporal or spiritual, earthly or eternal, that doesn't have its point of origin in Christ, through whom all things were made and by whom all things were redeemed. Then shall be said the Lord's Prayer and the following prayer. Lord God, Heavenly Father, bless us and these your gifts, which we receive from your bountiful goodness through Jesus Christ our Lord. Think of the fourth petition in the Small Catechism. Give us this day our daily bread. God certainly gives daily bread to everyone without our prayers. There's universal grace, even to all evil people. There's universal grace, which is also in the call of the gospel, so that God provides daily bread to everyone without our prayers, even to all evil people, and the gospel is preached to everyone, even to all evil people. Christ died for all. That's universal grace. We pray in this petition, the Small Catechism says, that we may learn to believe this and to receive our daily bread with thanksgiving. And then the returning thanks concludes with an invocation using Psalm 136 and 147. Give thanks to the Lord, for he is good. His love endures forever. Now, again, let's say, give thanks to the Lord Jesus, for he is good. His love endures forever. He gives food to every creature. He provides food for the cattle and for the young ravens when they call. His pleasure is not in the strength of the horse, nor his delight in the legs of a man. The Lord, that is, the Lord Jesus, delights in those who fear him, who put their hope in his unfailing love. When you understand it that way, it makes this vivid point of connecting Jesus' suffering and death upon the cross with daily bread for the body. And then the returning of thanks. We thank you, Lord God, Heavenly Father, for all your benefits through Jesus Christ, our Lord, who lives and reigns with you in the Holy Spirit forever and ever. All of those blessings are through Jesus Christ, our Lord. So I think there's a danger. Say we see the feeding of the 5,000, you know, well, let's only talk about the Lord's Supper here. Of course we can talk about the Lord's Supper. There's so many wonderful connections, but let's not also go in the opposite direction, thinking only of temporal daily bread. See how he provides. Trust in the Lord Jesus, he'll provide for all your needs. Let's bring the two together and see that Jesus is the bread of life, and he is the source of daily bread for the body and for the soul.
1: You wanted to close with the collect for this coming Sunday, and if you would, some comments on it.
0: Yes, the collect for this Sunday is praying to receive the gifts of God's grace by faith. And the address of the collect to our Heavenly Father indicates that baptismal relationship by which we are confident to call upon God. He's our true Father, we're his true children. The phrase, though we do not deserve your goodness, goes back to the Old Testament reading. It also highlights the grace of God that provides every temporal and spiritual blessing. The Small Catechism's explanation to the fourth petition of the Lord's Prayer that I just quoted, we pray in this petition that God would lead us to realize that he gives daily bread to everyone, is the theological foundation for the collect. So the petition reflects the Catechism explanation. One, grant us your Holy Spirit that we may acknowledge your gifts. Two, give thanks for all your benefits. Three, serve you in willing obedience. So it reads this way. Heavenly Father, though we do not deserve your goodness, still you provide for all our needs of body and soul. Grant us your Holy Spirit that we may acknowledge your gifts, give thanks for all your benefits, and serve you in willing obedience. Through Jesus Christ, your Son, our Lord, who lives and reigns with you in the Holy Spirit, one God, now and forever. Amen.
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3: This is what's missed a lot in the discussion about feminism. Most of these women were former mainline Protestants, and almost all of them, after they had kind of a conversion where they left mainline Protestantism, they ended up becoming Unitarians.
4: The part of the Christian gospel that is most offensive to people is the part that points out our sin and our need for Christ. However, when you talk about doing things like feeding the poor and other social justice type things, those are not offensive. Those can be very, very popular when they're not tethered to a gospel message.
5: When we're using extra biblical stories, what's being conjured up is feeling and sentiment that this illustration is supposed to engender. And what goes by the wayside is Christ and Him crucified.
6: The Lord intends for the slavery of despair not to end in despair, but to end in the merciful arms of the Father.
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8: Well, the task of Christian theology is often messy work. It requires digging into the details, the very words and the grammar of biblical text. And Christian theology has really done no favor when you try to boil down theological concepts so that they fit on a poster that's supposed to inspire you, the back of a t-shirt or a bumper sticker. What is with the appeal of sloganeering Christian theology? Greetings and welcome to Issues Etc. live on this Monday afternoon, February the 2nd. I'm Todd Wilkin. Thanks for tuning us in. Dr. Jordan Kupel will join us to talk about reducing theology to pithy slogans. In hour two, we'll look forward to Sunday morning, according to the one-year lectionary, talking with Pastor Heath Curtis about the parable of the sower in Luke chapter 8. Dr. Jordan Cooper is executive director of Just and Sinner, professor of systematic theology at American Lutheran Theological Seminary. He's author of several books, including his latest, Makers of the Modern Mind, A Guide to the Thinkers Who Formed the Modern Left. He's host of a recent video titled, We Need to Stop Repeating Slogans and Pretending We're Doing Theology. Dr. Cooper, welcome.
9: Thanks for having me back, Todd.
8: What do you mean by theological slogans? What are you talking about?
9: Yeah, so, you know, in the world of theology, there are these popular phrases that we often like to use to summarize doctrines. And these phrases can be helpful as far as they go, but they are not meant to be kind of all explanatory statements that summarize an entire theological system. And so we use phrases like, for example, what we call the solas of the Reformation. So we say things like sola scriptura, sola fide, meaning scripture alone, faith alone. as Lutherans, we have all sorts of phrases that we often use. Simul justus et peccator, which means simultaneously both just or righteous and sinner. Or we throw out phrases like, we might use the phrase alien righteousness that Luther often points to, or cite Melanchthon in the Apology when he says, lex semper accusat, that the law always accuses. Now, these are short phrases that were used in particular theological contexts that often are memorized for good reason, because they point to important parts of our theology. But my claim in this particular video is that little phrases, when they become what I call slogans or sloganeering, they're kind of emptied of their historical context or their theological content, and that sometimes people, instead of really thinking deeply about a theological issue, just kind of throw out these phrases as if that by itself is, I don't know, a theological argument or something like that.
8: What's the appeal of this kind of theological sloganeering?
9: Yeah, I think it makes things a bit easier. You know, if you have to wrestle with some difficult questions, or if you have to wrestle with extensive passages of scripture, I think it is much easier than doing the kind of hard work of thinking through something or exegeting a passage, going through a passage in depth that might seem kind of difficult in the New Testament. It's easier to be able to just give a kind of little pithy answer in just a few words. It doesn't force you to think quite as deeply about issues. And I think this is something that we have just gotten so used to in so many areas now because of social media. When our attention span gets worse and we don't really want to take the time to think through issues, we think in kind of little clips, right? Little blips, little sound bites, little tweets. And I think in the world of theology, just like this is the case all over the place, we can tend to do that and use that as a way, again, to really kind of dismiss maybe certain ideas or certain arguments in just a kind of easy way.
8: I have developed an analogy here because I share your concern. I recently had a fraud alert appear on my phone, and I called the proper number of the bank and whatnot, and ended up, it was off hours, I ended up speaking to someone in a call center. And while he helped me and cleared up the problem, it was quite obvious in the conversation he was following a script. He was not an expert. Mm-hmm. He was simply following a kind of a, what it, would you call it, flow chart script in yep. order to respond to me. And to me, that is an analogy for this kind of simplified, reductionistic kind of theologizing, just following a pre-planned script, not really thinking the issue through in any real depth.
9: Yeah, I think that's really helpful. I think that's a really good analogy. And thinking about that analogy, I do think there, at times, can be instances of pastors preaching in the kind of sloganeering way that that's exactly what they do. It can be tempting to kind of take your, you know, little slogans and categories that you want to talk about, you know, on Sunday when you're going to preach, then looking at, say, the text, the pericope for that Sunday that you're going to be preaching on, and instead of doing the, like, difficult, complicated work of working your way through the text, looking at what is the context, what's the grammar, what are the primary themes of this particular text, instead, just kind of taking that script, as you called it, and kind of forcing the text into that script. So they said, well, I got to do the law gospel thing. I got to point to word and sacrament. I've got to do this. I've got to do this. And then kind of plugging all of your preaching into these little categories. And that's not really faithful, being faithful to the text. It's not really being faithful to the task of preaching, which of course is going to touch on those themes as you approach the text, but because they derive from the text, not because you have this kind of pre-planned or programmed script that you're kind of imposing upon the text, and you're just taking the text and forcing it into those particular categories that you've already predetermined.
8: Is this a phenomenon of the 20th and 21st centuries alone?
9: Yeah, I don't really see this prior to the 20th century. And, you know, maybe it happens prior to that. It's not like I've read everything ever written, so I don't know. But it seems like this is something that becomes a problem in the aftermath of the Second World War in particular. And I don't know all of the reasons for that. I could talk about some of the history of some of the theological movements that have happened since that time. But it does seem that a lot of preaching, a lot of theological writing has been kind of increasingly reduced to very precise formulas. Here's just one example of maybe one of these, you know, slogans that's often thrown out. This is something that I've just encountered a lot in just responses to things that I've said or written, is there's this distinction that Luther makes in his Heidelberg Disputation between being a theologian of the cross and a theologian of glory. And oftentimes, I've written something extensive, I've given a talk, and I've provided all sorts of arguments with context, and then I get this response to what I've done, which isn't really addressing any argument or any statement that I made or exegesis or anything like that, which just says, well, that sounds like a theology of glory. And say, okay, well, that's not really an argument. You're just kind of asserting that something is the case. And that's just one of those categories, I guess, or dichotomies that's gotten really, really popular after the Second World War, this theologian of the cross, theologian of glory distinction. But that's just one example of something that just became increasingly a problem. And so, you know, you want to take years, maybe, you know, 1940s to, I don't know, about 2000, maybe even up to like 2010, it seemed like that was kind of the dominant force in a lot of Lutheran writing. I do think, and that's not universal by any means, to be clear, there are plenty of things that don't do that, but it was very prominent. And I think it's become less prominent, and I'm thankful for that. I think people are moving away from that in some ways. But as I said, the way that we do social media then kind of programs us to do that. And so we've got now that problem again. But I don't really see that kind of sloganeering being so excessive in the 19th century, 18th century, 17th, or the 16th century within our theological tradition.
8: What is the danger of reducing sometimes very complex theological concepts to slogans?
9: Well, I think maybe the biggest danger, I would start here, is just that you're not really understanding Scripture. Because Scripture can't be reduced to those mere slogans. And I think the problem that I see is when people approach theology just through these particular slogans is that they're not really teaching the text, because they're not deriving their teaching from Scripture. They're not wrestling with the text. They're just saying, okay, well, this thing has to be present in the text, so I'm just going to teach this. And so it is the calling of the teachers in the church to teach the whole counsel of God. And when you're just reducing things to slogans, you can't do that. So that's a major, probably primary issue, because that gets to the foundation of our faith, which is Scripture. But it also doesn't then allow us to really seriously engage with challenges to the Christian faith either. And as we live in an increasingly secular society, an increasingly hostile society, we need to be able to answer some pretty difficult questions. And it's really hard to do that when you just ignore the questions or brush them off with just a kind of pithy phrase or answer. Sometimes it takes really a lot of work to interact deeply with ideas in order to counter those ideas. And that is particularly a problem when there are young people raised in our churches who go to secular colleges where they're facing all these challenges to the faith. If you haven't really prepared them to think deeply about the faith, if all you've done is given them a series of slogans to summarize their faith, and haven't really given them the tools to look at Scripture seriously, the tools to think through ideas deeply in a Christian way, they're just not going to be equipped to really handle any of those challenges that are going to be very serious challenges to their faith in that context. So that's another major issue. And then along with that, I would say the more that society moves away from a Christian ethic, a Christian view of how life is to be lived, how God created us to be and to live in society and to treat others and ourselves, the more need there is to have some precision when we're talking about the kind of life that God calls us to lead. And unfortunately, this kind of sloganeering often doesn't really allow us to speak of, you know, sin or holiness in precise ways. We just speak of things so generally. And you see this just desire among the younger generation right now is that when you talk to a lot of Zoomers who are wrestling with questions of faith, they want really precise answers, especially about moral issues, because of what they're facing. And I increasingly see this problem that people who are kind of in a context where they just hear these slogans, they say things like, well, maybe, you know, you Lutherans don't really have answers for any of this stuff. So maybe I'm going to go somewhere else because they can actually answer my questions instead of just like throwing out these slogans. So I think that should be something that we should be concerned about and say, but we do have these answers and we need to think deeply enough that we're actually providing them.
8: Dr. Jordan Cooper is our guest. We're talking with him about reducing theology to slogans. When we come back, what's the danger of divorcing these concepts from their historic context?
10: What do Jesus and Paul teach about marriage, divorce, unchastity, and desertion? 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
8: There are a few subjects that get more discussion in our society than the recent phenomenon of transgenderism. 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Book of the Month for February, responding to transgenderism in the light of God's Word. Find out more about it at our website, issuesetc.org, or call Concordia Publishing House and order it. 1-800-325-3040. Dr. Jordan Cooper is our guest. We're talking about reducing theology to slogans. Dr. Cooper, what's the added danger of taking these theological concepts out of their historical context?
9: Yeah, if you look at any theological term or phrase or creed that's been used throughout history, those things always develop in response to specific historical challenges that the church is facing. And so just to give a kind of classic basic example, the Nicene Creed arose out of particular debates about who Jesus was, who the Son was in relation to the Father. And so it really helps to illuminate what the creed is talking about if you understand, you know, the historical context of those particular debates. But at least the creed, you know, is long enough and extensive enough by itself that you can understand what it's trying to say, even without a lot of that historical context. But throughout the history of the church, as I said, different debates have arisen that have led to certain terms or phrases being used in order to counter some false teaching. And if you just kind of isolate some of those phrases and take it out of its context and use it as a general principle, you can get into all sorts of weird places theologically. So just as one example, and this is one I used in the video, is take scripture alone. Now, scripture alone is a phrase that's often used to summarize the issue of authority, the principle of authority at the time of the Reformation. Now, the phrase scripture alone, sola scriptura, was meant to counter claims about tradition, particularly the Roman tradition, which would claim that it's not only scripture that has the authority to bind a conscience to its teachings or its doctrine, but that there is this additional source of authority that can teach extra-biblical doctrines that can bind your conscience to its teachings, so that you have to, even for the sake of your own soul, you are required to submit to some particular dogma or teaching. So sola scriptura is a phrase that is used to identify something unique about scripture, right? That it is the only God-breathed authority that binds you infallibly to what it teaches. There is nothing like scripture. Well, the phrase scripture alone has been used later in history by groups, especially in the 19th century, but there are groups prior to that too, who start to say things like, well, we don't need creeds because we need scripture alone. And if we're using scripture alone, we don't use creeds at all. We don't need to use creeds. Or people might start to take maybe the context outside of the realm of what is the authority, has the authority to teach the church, to say, to apply the scripture alone principle in totally different fields, right? So I see people do this in the field of, say, psychology. So some people say, well, the scripture alone principle means that we shouldn't really be using the tools of psychology because scripture alone does that. Well, that's not really the context in which the phrase scripture alone was used. And scripture alone certainly didn't mean that we don't use creeds. Or some people use the phrase scripture alone to say we don't have to have an office of the holy ministry because scripture alone needs to guide us. So we don't need any authoritative ministry at all. Well, that's a divorcing the particular phrase scripture alone from the historical context where it was answering a very particular question. So what I'm not saying is that we should abandon scripture alone. Sola scriptura is a good phrase, but we just have to understand what it's trying to address and argue as we're using it, to be careful that we understand it in the proper context.
10: Another example that you wanted to talk about is faith alone.
9: Yeah, exactly. So faith alone was another example. And I use this example because Philip Melanchthon actually addresses a misunderstanding of this in the Apology of the Augsburg Confession, where he's defending justification by faith alone as it's taught in Article 4 of the Augsburg Confession. And, you know, Melanchthon clarifies that he says, when we mean faith alone, what we mean to do is exclude merit. What we don't mean to do is exclude the word and the sacraments. So sometimes people use this phrase, faith alone, outside of the Lutheran tradition, and usually outside of any kind of more classical Protestant tradition at all, to say that, well, if we're justified by faith alone, that means that baptism has nothing to do with our salvation. Because if it's by faith alone, then it can't be baptism. Because if you add baptism, now you're saying it's faith plus baptism. There was a video going around just like last week on social media that got quite a bit of traction where somebody was making this exact argument against Lutheran beliefs. You know, you say, you Lutherans all contradict yourselves because you say, you know, we're saved through faith alone, and yet you say we're saved through baptism, and you can't have both. Well, we're making a very particular point when we say justification through faith alone. What we're talking about is we're saying that this is what, on the part of the individual who is subjectively receiving God's declarative verdict of justification, this is what needs to be the case on our behalf within us for us to receive that verdict. So we need to have faith, and it's God-given faith, of course, but we need to have faith in order to receive God's verdict of justification. There's nothing else within us, certainly nothing in us that would merit that verdict of justification. What we're not talking about is the way that God delivers his gifts, delivers justification, delivers all of his benefits of salvation. That's a totally different question. And so if we are talking about how God delivers his gifts, well, he doesn't deliver them through faith. He delivers them through the means of grace, word and sacrament. And so if you just take that principle of, say, faith alone by itself and then take it out of the context in which it was formulated to talk about something very particular, well, now you end up making all sorts of claims that aren't consistent with scripture, but also aren't consistent with the way that the term actually was meant to be understood.
8: If your observations are correct, quite a bit of what we see, you had mentioned social media, but quite a bit of what we see in this kind of theologizing is really a serious misuse, misapplication of faith alone.
9: Yeah, yeah, it is. It absolutely is. And so this is something else that we have to recognize is that if people use, say, the same phrases that we use, that doesn't mean that they mean at all the same thing. And if you reduce everything down to slogans, it can seem like that's the case. So we really have to get behind the phrases or the words that are being used to say, what exactly do you mean by that? And oftentimes when you're dealing with a theological disagreement with somebody, especially on social media, the best thing to do is ask, what do you mean by the statement that you're making? What do you mean by that phrase? Because oftentimes we'll find that people are using the same phrase but mean completely different things because people do, again, divorce the particular phrase from the content of that phrase or what that phrase is really intended to say. We see this not just, you know, with the rise of social media, but this is something that began to happen with the rise of Protestant liberalism in the 19th century and the neo-orthodoxy in the early 20th century, is that theologians from those approaches started to take kind of classical understandings of terms and words and then apply totally different concepts to them. So this has been a problem for a significant period of time. So we always have to go back and then ask, okay, what do you mean by the phrase that you're using? Because it could sound like we agree because we're using the same phrase, but you might be understanding that in a completely different way.
8: Another example that you cite is the phrase extranos. What does it mean? And how is it reduced to a slogan, especially among Lutherans?
9: Yeah, so the phrase extranos means outside of us. And this is a phrase that Martin Luther used in several different contexts to talk about the nature of our salvation, that our salvation is extranos, outside of us. It does not originate in us. Our justification, all of our salvation is grounded in the person of Christ and in the work of Christ. And not grounded in the work of Christ in my heart, but grounded in the work of Christ historically, right? He accomplished redemption through his incarnation, his life, his death, and his resurrection. So my redemption is grounded totally extranos, outside of me. It's outside of us. It's a great phrase. It's, I think, a helpful phrase to explain precisely what Luther is trying to explain. But I've had a number of instances where I've encountered people using that phrase to say things that Luther was not trying to say, and particularly in relation to what's called the mystical union. Now, the mystical union is a teaching that is extended throughout Lutheran history, and like kind of all the great Lutheran writers have written on this topic in one way or another throughout history. But the mystical union is a term that's used to identify the fact that when I have faith, I am united in this mysterious way to Christ, and not just to Christ, but to the Holy Trinity, and that the Holy Trinity dwells within us. And so there is this mysterious way in which we are brought into fellowship with God in such a way that he's close to our being. He dwells within us. And as I've talked about this doctrine, I've had some people on occasion counter this and say, well, that can't be the case because Christ, you know, is extranos. He's outside of us, so he can't really dwell within us. Scripture maybe uses that as just a symbolic phrase or something like that, because he's extranos. He's outside of us, so he can't dwell within us, which is I think a strange move to make. But what I pointed out in the video is Luther himself actually counters this directly, and he counters this in this series of theses he wrote. It's called the Disputation Concerning Justification. And he kind of anticipates an objection that somebody would say, well, salvation can't be outside of us because the righteousness that we have is also in us, because Christ is our righteousness and he dwells in us. And Luther doesn't respond to that and say, you're right, he doesn't dwell in us. No, he says, no, the phrase extranos is grammatical. What I mean to imply is that it doesn't derive from us, right? Our righteousness doesn't come from us. But it doesn't mean that Christ is like spatially away from us. And Luther explicitly just says that. So we see already in Luther's own time that phrase was being misread. And this is actually addressed in very briefly, but it is addressed in the Formula of Concord in Article 3, which does condemn as one of the kind of errors that the formula is rejecting, this idea that God doesn't really dwell in his people, that only gifts of God dwell in his people. And so that's just, again, another example of how this slogan can take on a life of its own when it's really divorced from its purpose and intention.
8: Dr. Jordan Cooper is our guest. When we come back, I've even heard fellow Lutheran pastors employing extra nos to discourage Christians from examining themselves in terms of their sin. We'll get his response next.
15: We're going to have to be vigilant on two different fronts. We're going to have to defend the truth about the human person, made in the image and likeness of God, created male and female, created for marriage. We're also going to have to defend our freedom to live according to those truths.
8: Dr. Ryan Anderson, president of the Ethics and Public Policy Center and member of the White House Religious Liberty Commission, speaking at this year's Issues Etc. Making the Case conference.
15: Over and over again, we're going to see that we have to form the next generation of our students, of our children, our grandchildren to believe the truth, while also defending our freedom to live it out. And then the long game is reforming our civil laws to reflect the truth.
8: You can watch Ryan Anderson's presentation, Making the Case for Social Conservatism, from the 2026 Issues Etc. 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
8: Thanks to the following congregations for standing with us by becoming an Issues Etc. congregational sponsor. Heritage Lutheran, Valparaiso, Indiana. Grace Lutheran, Auburn, Michigan. Trinity Lutheran, Weatherford, Texas. Peace Lutheran, Glidden, Iowa. Reformation Lutheran, Hillsboro, Oregon. Hope Lutheran, Hampton, Virginia. Faith Lutheran, Capistrano Beach, California. Zion Lutheran, Detroit, Michigan. St. Paul Lutheran, Doniphan, Nebraska. Ascension of Christ Lutheran, Beverly Hills, Michigan. And Lutheran Church of the Ascension, Atlanta, Georgia. 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
18: We are talking about reducing theology to pithy slogans. Dr. Jordan Cooper, Executive Director of Just and Sinner, is our guest. I'm Todd Wilkin. This is Issues Etc. Before the break, we were talking about that phrase, extra nos, outside of us. I have even heard Lutheran pastors employing extra nos to discourage Christians from examining themselves in terms of sin. How do you respond to that?
9: Yeah, no, you're absolutely right that people do this. And that is just so far from anything that Luther certainly intended with this phrase at all. And not only Luther, but nobody uses this phrase in this way. And I've been doing a deep dive into this doctrine of the mystical union and its history in the 17th century largely, but in all throughout the 19th century. And I don't find anybody talking in that way. I don't find anyone in the history of the Lutheran Church saying, like, never look inside of yourself in any way for anything. That's just not the case at all. The time where this would happen is when we're dealing with a context of somebody that has a burdened conscience. And so there is advice, of course, to say, and this is when Luther will apply this, it's a law gospel context, which is that when someone has a burdened conscience, they need to look at Christ and they need to look at the gifts of Christ that come to me from outside of me. And that it's in that context we say, look, if you're burdened in your conscience, you're feeling guilt because of your sin, don't look to the inner state of your soul because you're going to find sin. Of course you are. You're not perfectly renewed. You're not going to be perfectly renewed until you depart from this life and shed this body of death. And so to the burdened conscience, you point them to the external means of grace, the word, Christ's body and blood is given for you, the name of God that is placed upon you at your baptism. So you do point to those external things then. But that, again, is not an absolute rule for any context whatsoever. As you point out, yeah, in Scripture, there are plenty of places for self-examination. It's all about the proper context. There are times for self-examination. There are times to recognize that God is actually working in us. I see this sometimes where people say, well, we can never see evidence of our sanctification. They say, we can never see any evidence at all that God has done any work in us because we're not even supposed to think about that. And it's almost like sinful to even be able to say, wow, I'm further now in my faith than I was 10 years ago. Like, oh, that's wrong to do because it's being self-focused. Well, that's not at all how our tradition speaks, and it's not how our confessions speak. I mean, Melanchthon addresses this directly in the Apology. Again, when he's talking about the nature of how faith and works relate, he says that one of the great benefits of works is that when we do good works, they become signs of God's favor to us. Because when we see our works that God has produced in us by his grace, that is a reminder to us that we do belong to Christ. And so, yeah, that is a looking at yourself to some degree. Again, it's certainly not the basis of your assurance, but we can see those good works. And when we do, that is an additional sign or evidence of God's favor toward and God's work in us.
10: In that vein, I recall, I think it's in the Small Called Articles, where, and again, in the Lutheran Confessions, where Luther will even say that the good works produced by the Holy Spirit are, I think he calls them signs and tokens, that kind of is the flip side to examining one's sin. One can say, the Holy Spirit is working in me. But they are not the only sign and token. They're simply supplemental signs and tokens. What are your thoughts there?
9: Yeah, you're exactly right. Luther uses this language there. And again, Melanchthon uses this language. Chemnitz uses this language. Gerhard uses this language. That's pretty universal. I mean, this is used all over the place. I think what people want to avoid, and rightly so, is the kind of obsessive introspection that often can take place within a more Calvinistic context. Because when you're speaking in the context of Calvinism or Reformed theology, where there is no universal grace that's tied to the means of grace, oftentimes it can become the case, even if the Calvinist says it's not, that one's good works really become the ground of assurance, because those become kind of the proof that you're really elect, right? Those become the proof that you're regenerate, the proof that the sacraments are even efficacious to you, because they're not efficacious to the one who doesn't have faith in that system. So people are rightly want to move away from that kind of idea, which certainly isn't within our confessions and certainly isn't Luther or, you know, any Orthodox theologian within the Lutheran tradition wouldn't be our perspective. But I think the problem is people often see a problem and then instead of asking the question, well, what's the Orthodox and biblical take on this particular issue? People instead say, well, I don't want to do that problem, so I'm just going to avoid doing that altogether, right? And so you just kind of form your theology by reaction. So you say, well, I don't want to do that, so I'm just going to say there's no use for works at all in assurance. Well, okay, now you've gone too far, because now you've gone beyond what Scripture says and what the confessions say. So works never serve as the ground of assurance by any means for Lutherans, and you never point the anxious conscience to works. However, there is, yes, absolutely a sense in which this is the fruit of the Spirit. These are the Spirit's works in and through us, and they do serve as these signs and tokens of God's faithfulness toward us and God's work in us. And I think that is evidently biblical as well, that Jesus says repeatedly that, you know, a tree is known by its fruit. It actually can be known, right? So you do actually see the apples on an apple tree. You actually do see the good works in the Christian. And that doesn't mean perfectly, doesn't mean always, doesn't mean there's not a lot of stumbling, but there is genuine work that God is doing in us that, yeah, is visible.
10: What about sloganeering surrounding the concept of grace alone?
9: Yeah. So the phrase grace alone, sometimes, this is what I brought up in the video, is I think the problem is when people try to apply a broader principle about grace to something like Christian sanctification, when it's really not the primary point. And what I'm really talking about here is the debate between monergism and synergism. And so there's a distinction that's often made between those who believe that salvation is credited to one worker, monergism, which is God, or those who would say that salvation is credited to two workers, synergism, right? So that there's a cooperative effort in our salvation. Now, the term monergism and the term synergism were really formed in response to a particular issue related to conversion. And this had to do with some of Melanchthon's students, and leaving the question of Melanchthon out of it, particularly Victorin Strigel, who was one of Melanchthon's students, who taught that there are three causes in conversion and that the human will is one of those causes of Christian conversion. So conversion is the result of this kind of cooperative effort between God and man in some way. And this was responded to in the Formula of Concord, Article 2 on free will, addresses this and rejects the view that is synergism. And what people do wrongly, I think, when they're using those terms, monergism and synergism, and again, grace alone is often kind of the stand-in for monergism for people, is that what they do there is say, okay, well, if we can't cooperate in our conversion, that means we can't cooperate in anything that happens within us, so that then there is no role for the human will in Christian sanctification, because we believe there's one worker. Well, first of all, it's not the position of Article 2 of the Formula, which explicitly says that that's not the case, because we're not talking about the renewed sanctified will that has been renewed by the Holy Spirit when we're talking about synergism. We're talking about what is natural man capable of, natural man apart from grace, due to the effects of the fall. How deeply has the fall affected us? Can we, do we have this little spark of goodness in spiritual things that we can cooperate with God, take a step toward God? Or are we dead spiritually to the point that God needs to essentially resurrect us, give us spiritual life from death? And that's the issue and debate here when we're using the monergism-synergism language. So the question is not, what is the ability of the Christian with new powers granted by the Holy Spirit, which is certainly more than the one dead in sin. And when we are talking about Christian sanctification, whatever term you want to put there, renovation, new obedience, that is not something in which we are purely passive. We do cooperate with these new powers through the power of the Holy Spirit. We can and do walk with God. We can and do, as God's people, as the regenerate, make good choices. Of course, we don't do that devoid of the Holy Spirit, but we can certainly talk about cooperation in that context. So there's just another example of where someone just grabs onto one particular phrase, right? And it's like, okay, grace alone, that means there's one worker, therefore there's one worker in sanctification, which isn't the point under discussion when we're talking about this. And we're talking about conversion, justification, and then who is it that perseveres ultimately, who is credited for one's final salvation? Well, of course, that's God. But that doesn't mean there's no cooperation in one's new obedience.
10: I think it's Pastor Brian Wolfmiller who has, in discussing the will, the unregenerate will versus the regenerate will, he says, the human will does not cooperate in conversion. The human will is converted in conversion. What are your thoughts there?
9: That's very helpful. And that's the way I often phrase it as well. When you have faith, it's a gift, but God doesn't believe for you, right? So he actually makes you believe. So he converts your will. And so, yes, the will is converted. The will is converted so that the will now does obey God. Now, it doesn't only obey God, of course, because we have the sinful flesh, but your will truly has been transformed. you have this new spiritual impulse that you did not have before because of God's grace. So that your will now is not the same as the will that is just bound to sin like the unbeliever.
18: We are talking about theological sloganeering with Dr. Jordan Cooper. There are those who have even employed the slogan to truncate the work of the Holy Spirit. We'll talk about that next.
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18: Welcome back to Issues Etc. I'm Todd Wilkin. Dr. Jordan Cooper is our guest of Just and Sinner. We're talking about theological sloganeering. Dr. Cooper, I've even heard some theological sloganeers talk about the work of the Holy Spirit in a very truncated way. The Holy Spirit is all-powerful when it comes to converting a man, but after that, he, that is the Holy Spirit, cannot really manage to affect any further change in the Christian. What are your thoughts?
9: Yeah, so that view is unfortunately one that is prominent and had been prominent for a significant period of time coming into the, you know, beginning of the 21st century at the end of the 20th. And that kind of perspective, it really can only arise from a reductionist view of theology that really takes its ideas from slogans, because there is simply no way to arrive at that conclusion from the biblical text. Like, you just aren't. There is no way to honestly engage with the biblical text and come away with that conclusion. And I'm not just talking about one text. I'm not talking about two texts. I'm talking about the entire scope of biblical revelation from Genesis to the book of Revelation. There is also no way that you would come to that conclusion through a read of the Lutheran tradition. And it's just the case that nobody thinks that prior to the second half of the 20th century. Maybe you can find somebody somewhere that does, but you know, from my read of major Lutheran theologians throughout centuries, I can't find anyone, nobody who teaches that. And Luther certainly doesn't teach that. And our confessions don't teach that. Our confessions talk about growing in obedience more and more. Luther preaches on this pretty regularly. So we don't have that really anywhere within our tradition. But unfortunately, that notion, that false teaching, has spread, and largely through a misuse of certain phrases. So for example, people use this phrase, lex semper accusat, from Melanchthon, where it is used repeatedly in the Apology. And that phrase means the law always accuses. And people say, well, look, you never are furthered in your obedience to the law because, lex semper accusat, the law just always accuses. That's kind of all it does. So there's never any, more or less obedience to the law. Well, okay, but you're taking that phrase from a document where Melanchthon says explicitly, again, not once, not

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1: Just a select few out-of-context phrases that they think defines the Lutheran tradition, which the confessions themselves certainly don't intend in that way, which would be known if the confessions were actually read in any way contextually or read deeply at all. So there are a lot of these kind of pithy little phrases that are thrown out to deny the work of the Holy Spirit within the regenerate. They'll say things like, yeah, again, lex semper accusa, well, the law just always accuses, or people will say things like, well, it's not a holiness contest where, you know, you get farther along in your holiness than somebody else. I hear that all the time, as if that's even relevant to what we're talking about, because nobody's talking about measuring people's holiness, or holiness is not a matter of percentages. So you go from 0 to 100%. Well, okay, but nobody's talking in terms of percentages. Like there are just these little phrases, ideas that I just hear thrown out over and over again without really any thought, without even any intention at all to delve into the text to say, okay, what do the confessions actually mean that we grow in obedience more and more? If it doesn't mean that we grow in obedience more and more, it has to mean something. So what does it mean then? And so I think, unfortunately, that those false teachings about the sanctification, third use of the law, that have become so predominant, they really are just defended solely through this kind of mere reductionistic sloganeering.
0: Give us a few more examples, if you would, of theological concepts that in their context are necessary and great, but have been reduced to slogans.
1: Yeah, so let's take another one when we're talking about sanctification, and that is simul justus et peccator, which means simultaneously both justified, righteous, and a sinner. And I hear people say this all the time where they say, well, some people think that, you know, you're not quite as simul one day as you were the last day or something. Well, what do you mean? Like, what does that even mean? People say the simul as if it's this kind of broad theological concept that is definitive of our theology. Well, what do you mean by that? When they read early Lutherans, they use the phrase, but they don't say the simul. They don't talk like this. So what does that phrase mean? And then how is it misused? Well, what that means is that in justification, God declares us righteous, even though in and of ourselves, we are not righteous. We are sinners. We're talking about what Paul addresses in Romans chapter 4, verse 5, when he speaks about God who justifies the ungodly, so that though we are in and of ourselves not righteous, for the sake of Christ and his merit, we are declared righteous. We are imputed righteous. So we are counted as righteous before God because of the merit and work of Christ for his sake. So that's what the simul means. It's identifying something about justification. And people then take this principle to say, well, that means that we're always fully saint, fully sinner, and therefore there's never any work in sanctification that's like actually progressive in any way. Well, that's not at all the context. And so, yeah, Luther can talk about being fully saint and fully sinner, but say, what does that mean? What he's saying is that he's first of all taking from the book of James, right? The apostle James says that if you've broken one of God's commandments, you've broken them all. So in this sense, you're totally sinner, not in that you're as terrible as you possibly could be, and there's never any change in that through sanctification. No, the point is that when we're looking at the verdict of innocent or guilty before God in his courtroom, in the heavenly courts, those are the only two options, right? He doesn't judge on partiality in the divine court. And so you're either guilty. And that's true if you've broken one law, if you've broken every single one. Because as James says, you break one, you're a lawbreaker. In that sense, you're a totally sinner. As in, like, God's not going to say, well, you're not condemned because you did a little better than this person. That's not how that works. And at the same time, he also counts you as perfectly righteous for the sake of Christ. So we're dealing with a particular context, which is one of either innocent and righteous or guilty before God. But that's not at all talking about the question of what's the reality of Christian sanctification or Christian obedience. So it's not the case that I am inside myself, I'm just totally sinner. There's nothing else to that. That's just not the case at all. I have a sinful nature, but I also have a renewed nature. And these are battling it out, you know, flesh versus spirit. Scripture uses this language. Romans 7, Paul does this. And Galatians,

0: does this too, so that they're against one another. So there's a battle, but it's not true that you're totally a sinner. There's nothing else to you. You are a sinner and you have a sinful flesh, but you are also in this process of what, you know, we call inchoate righteousness. It's a language that Melanchthon uses. And so we have this beginning of fulfillment of the law that is within us. So there's, you know, there's another example. One that I think is kind of weird how I see this particular phrase taken totally out of its context is the language of the new man versus the old man. And so Luther uses this language, and that's like Pauline language. He's relying on what, when Paul talking about this, he's speaking as if there are like two eyes in, you know, Romans chapter 7, describing his experience with sin. And so we talk about the old man as the sinful part of ourselves and the new man arising. And sometimes I hear people talk about this as if that's a literal description, like you have two people inside of you or something, which of course, we're using a grammatical phrase to get across this idea, this old sinful part of us, the old man, and this new renewed part of us, the new man. And I've had this conversation with Lutheran pastors who have said, the new man is Jesus. The old man is you, so that any good work that happens in you is not you, but it's Jesus, because Jesus is the new man. Well, that's a very strange claim to make. One, because that claim was actually made in Lutheran history, and it was made by Weigel and Schwenkfeld, who were enthusiasts, who were condemned for that particular exact phrase, where people were able to say, because the new man is Christ, people could say to themselves, I am Christ. Everybody condemned that as heretical. So we've already dealt with this in our history, first of all, and it was deemed heresy by everybody. But the other problem, of course, is this just makes nonsense of all sorts of things. Like, what does that mean? So if Christ is the new man and I'm just the old man, then at death, the old man is gone. So what does that mean? I don't exist anymore, and Jesus does in my place. You just end up in all sorts of weird places. But that's just it, taking this phrase, old man, new man, which is very helpful, but taking it in this weird literal sense and then applying it across all of these different categories, which is not really meant to describe, where you just end up in all sorts of theological error.
1: 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He's Professor of Systematic Theology at American Lutheran Theological Seminary. He's author of several books, including his latest, Makers of the Modern Mind, A Guide to the Thinkers Who Formed the Modern Left. He's host of a recent video titled, We Need to Stop Repeating Slogans and Pretending We're Doing Theology. 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
3: Well, it's more than just mentioning that Jesus died on the cross. 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
4: If we start changing the names on buildings, then every single building would be named Jesus Christ based on perfection.
5: Children are not mistakes. Yes, children may be surprises. Yes, the adults who have conceived the child may be wrong in their sexual behavior, something we're going to need to deal with, but children aren't mistakes.
6: It almost feels in many quarters in the United States as though the church is the last refuge of sanity and decency, and it is the only place in the world that actually has the truth, because we have Holy Scripture to guide us.
7: You know, American Christianity, they want to make being born again very much a matter of my inner feelings and my desires. And it's like, okay, you're a Christian, but are you a born-again Christian? Well, the only kind of Christian there is are people who are born again. And we're born again by the operation of the Spirit. And how do I know I have that? Well, because I've been baptized.
8: I'm a harpist in Arkansas, and I love Issues Etc.
1: In his parting words to his disciples, Jesus says, "I am with you always to the end of the age." But the question remains, where do we find Jesus if he is with us? Is he everywhere? Where do we find him? Well, that really is a question of where do we find the church? And there are ways to identify Christ's true church where he is with us in his word and sacrament. Greetings and welcome to Issues Etc. on this Friday afternoon, June the 27th. I'm Todd Wilkin. Thanks for tuning us in. We'll be talking with Dr. Alfonso Espinosa, concluding our four-part series on the Apostles' Creed and Defending the Christian Faith. Then, an Issues Etc. Encore, Critical Theory Past and Present with Dr. Carl Truman of Grove City College. Dr. Alfonso Espinosa is senior pastor at St. Paul Lutheran Church in Irvine, California. He has a master's degree in Christian apologetics from Biola University. He's author of several books, including his latest, Contending for Christ Through the Creed, Apologetics for Loving Answers on the Christian Faith. Dr. Espinosa, welcome back.
9: Great to be back, Todd. Thanks for having me.
1: Why does the third article of the Creed that focuses on the Holy Spirit's work, in particular in the creation of the Christian church, need to be part of our Christian apologetics?
9: It's gigantically important. Can't say enough about its vital importance, because God has always demonstrated his pattern of establishing his truth. And it's always about his work, what he does, in his word, what he says. With the work that he does, what he does, his deeds, they include signs. Signs are always there that back up the words. And the words back up the signs, and the signs back up the words. And this has happened since the very beginning. So God makes a covenant with Noah, and there's a sign. There's a rainbow. He makes a covenant with Abraham, and there's a sign. There's circumcision. He's always backing up his words with his signs. He does this to reach us as people, as human beings. We are people who have our thoughts and our words, and we have bodies. We are tactile. We observe. We experience the empirical. We interact with what we can see and with what we can hear. So God in his mercy is always showing himself to us through words and signs. This is an act of grace. That's why we had to go here in this book on Christian apologetics. People will continue to ask the question, where can we find God? Prior interviews on this book, we were talking about how people can know the Heavenly Father. Well, you know the Heavenly Father through Jesus Christ. If you know Christ, you know the Father. Well, how do we know Christ so that we can know the Father? We know Christ by the Holy Spirit coming to us. Okay, how do we know the Holy Spirit? Well, God gets back to his original modus operandi. Words and signs and words and signs, so that we would know where we can find God, where he has promised to be found. So I think this is a question that we must address as Christian apologists. People are starving to know how in the world, in this crazy world, we can actually find a loving, gracious God to this day to save me from the chaos so I can know where I came from, what my life is for, where I am going. These are the deepest questions, and they can only be properly answered through the word that is also backed up by signs. So in chapter 9 of the book, we are reviewing something that at first glance you might think of, why would you put this in a book on Christian apologetics? Well, this is what people are starving for. And we shouldn't be shy about what Luther elaborated upon in his 1539 treatise on the councils and the church. Luther taught, with so many distractions in the world swirling about, exactly where Christ's church is found. And in finding the church, the God who is there is also going to be found. So here in this treatise, Luther listed 7 marks of the true church. These are important to know, needless to say, because just as there are false Christians and false revelations or false words of God, quote unquote, there are also false churches. And so Luther elaborated where to find God. Luther: now, when the devil saw that God built such a holy church, he was not idle and erected his chapel beside it, larger than God's temple. And this is how he did it. He noticed that God utilized outward things like baptism, word, sacrament, keys, etc., whereby he sanctified his church. And since the devil is always God's ape, trying to imitate all God's things and to improve on them, he also tried his luck with external things purported to make man holy, just as he tries with rainmakers, sorcerers, exorcists of devils, etc. He even has the Lord's Prayer recited and the gospel read over them to make it appear a great holy possession. So far, Luther. So how do we find God's true church? Where do we find the Holy Spirit active through word and sacrament to know where God is? And how can I encounter God with his word and his signs so that he continues to show himself to me according to his will? And this is where, Todd, we present the 7 marks of the church so that we would know exactly where our Lord is to be found.
10: Dr. Alfonso Espinosa is our guest. We're talking about contending for the faith through the Apostles' Creed. He mentioned the marks of the church. When we come back, we'll walk through them.
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12: 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Lutheran Witness, helping you interpret the world from a Lutheran perspective.
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10: Welcome back to Issues Etc. I'm Todd Wilkin. We're talking about the Apostles' Creed and Christian apologetics with Dr. Alfonso Espinosa. Dr. Espinosa, before the break, you mentioned the marks of the church. What are they?
9: Todd, the first mark is the Word of God itself. Back in chapter 5, we discussed the historical reliability of the Word of God and what makes it unique from the standpoint of its integrity as a trustworthy, special revelation of God to humanity. But now, we are looking at the Word as a mark pointing to the integrity of something else, namely the true church. In this church, the Word of God is given free rein to do what God intends for it to do in the 21st century. In this church, the Holy Spirit is active in working through the Word of God to make disciples of Christ. Now, of course, a disciple is a hearer or a learner of Christ's teaching, and that hearing of Christ's word can lead a person to experience the Spirit of God forging faith in their heart. Then, such a hearer does more than just hear. They're led to put into practice what they've learned by actively following Christ and doing good works, which God prepared in advance for them to do. This entire life, however, Todd, begins with the word of Christ. Jesus himself said, at John 8:31, "If you abide in my word, you are truly my disciples. And this is the great sign of the Holy Spirit working today, transforming the real lives of real people to be devout in the word of Christ. In this way, people throughout the world are made privy to a treasure, even if they can't instantly identify it or label it. People will see the light of God, and they will see those who bring salt to the earth, those people who have been transformed by the Word of God. Those are the signs that really matter, right? That within the church, the Spirit of the living God is working through the Word of Christ to change the lives of people." Now, you know, to say something like that out loud in front of God and everybody, it's easy for our sinful flesh to go into the realm of enthusiasm. Christians walking around on clouds to wow people with glitter and gold and all that. And that's not what we're talking about. To get back to the spirit, for example, of 1 Peter 3:15, it's having a confidence. It's having a peace that when things are falling apart in the world, we know the one who holds us. we know that we do not have to despair. It is that steadiness of faith that comes by the power of the Word of God. And it demonstrates the stability of the one who is always at the Lord's feet, like Mary. Remember Mary in the scene in Luke chapter 10, receiving the one thing needful. It's a great hymn in our Lutheran service book, by the way. That is the first mark of the church. It is the empirically audible word that's broadcast, reaching our ears, reaching our hearts and minds, and keeping our faith alive and well. The second mark of the church, Todd, is holy baptism. Now, Luther taught in the Small Catechism, baptism is not just plain water, but it's the water included in God's command and combined with God's word. But if holy baptism already contains the first mark of the church, the word, then why treat holy baptism as a separate mark? It might help to consider an analogy. In holy matrimony, the couple speaks vows. That is, they speak words to express their sacred oath. And through their speaking of sacred words, they're pronounced husband and wife. And yet there's still another aspect to their binding as they become one in the marital union. They also exchange rings. Now, the rings in holy matrimony are a kind of visible seal or sign that what has been spoken has now taken effect. The husband and wife bear the rings that they are one in the eyes of God. God says of them who are now bound, what therefore God has joined together, let no man put asunder or separate. Holy baptism is like a wedding band, but it surpasses the wedding band in that it is no mere symbol. But while containing the word of Christ, it works a seal upon the one who's baptized. Not only does holy baptism give the Holy Spirit himself, who is the seal for the child of God, Ephesians 1:13 and other scriptures, but itself unites the baptized with Christ. So St. Paul writes, do you not know that all of us who have been baptized into Christ Jesus were baptized into his death? We were buried, therefore, with him by baptism into death, in order that Christ was raised from the dead by the glory of the Father, we too might walk in newness of life, Romans 6:3-4. So baptism is a true mark of the church through which God works to join the believer to Christ. And we get to treat it like this seal. It is a constant reminder and reinforcement for our consciences to remain confident in our being bound to the Lord Jesus Christ. It's a reminder that God will never break his word towards us, but will always be faithful in keeping his word. Never will I leave you. Never will I forsake you. And Luther is an example to us in the way he taught that when we are confronted by the devil, we should proclaim, I am baptized. And getting back to that sign that we have to know that God is with us. The third mark of the church, the Holy Church, is Holy Communion, the Lord's Supper, the sacrament of the altar. Now, holy baptism was prescribed by God as being given once in Ephesians 4:5, and it is the sacrament of initiation into the church. It's how we enter the church of God, why many of our churches in the nave will place the baptismal font at the entry point to the nave, and to the very appropriately so, theologically speaking, because this is, again, how we enter the church. But God in his mercy gives something else, which is not simply a means of grace, but it is a sacrament of continuation. It's an ongoing, over and over again gift to keep Christians sustained and strengthened along life's way. And this mark of the church is the climactic aspect of every Sunday divine service in the Lord's Supper. St. Ambrose said, because I always sin, I always need to take the medicine. And we quote that in our Augsburg Confession. Whereas from God's panoramic perspective, his children being forgiven means that they're always forgiven. From our perspective in time, we need assurance that the forgiveness we already have received still stands in the present and into the future. And that's what the Lord's Supper does for us. It's an ongoing feast of God, guaranteeing his love and mercy for his people. The fourth mark of the church are the office of the keys. Talk about a great way to see how God is with us today in the 21st century. The true church on earth demonstrates a fourth mark that's an office which exercises keys, quote unquote, or God's authority to either release people from the bondage of sin or to keep them in it. This office is taught by Christ to the apostles. And our Lord Jesus teaches about the keys in Matthew 16. And by the way, this is where he says, I give you the keys of the kingdom of heaven. Whatever you bind on earth shall be bound in heaven. Interesting in the context, the use in singular as he's speaking to Peter. But before we enthusiastically rank Peter above all the other apostles, we have to remember in Matthew 18, Jesus does this again, but the you becomes plural. So it's all y'all, as we would express that plural in Texas. I used to serve in Texas, Todd. And in John 20, Jesus says, and when he had said this, he breathed on them and said to them, receive the Holy Spirit. If you forgive the sins of any, they are forgiven them. If you withhold forgiveness from any, it is withheld. So some people might think they've spotted an unnecessary redundancy. And this messes with our flesh, right? This is how our flesh reacts. If Holy Communion is given for constant forgiveness throughout the undulations of life, isn't this office of the keys essentially doing the same thing? Well, let's think about this a little bit. While Holy Communion is certainly very personal, Todd, it is something that's intended to occur within the divine service. Now, of course, in pastoral practice, we make exceptions when we go to the homebound, to those parishioners who are hospitalized. But what we have in the office of the keys is this tremendous opportunity to make the word of Christ, the gospel of Jesus Christ, extremely personal in how it is received. Think of it this way. Well, the means of grace is active in the public setting. Because it's in the public setting, sometimes a person can be in their pew and be totally distracted, and they can miss the reception of the gospel. Picture it as gold coins being cast into the congregation for all the people to experience the universal grace of God in Christ Jesus through his powerful word. But as the person is distracted, they might miss those gold coins. Some of them might just whiz past their head. But in this office of the keys, we have opportunity in the church to come to our pastor who's bound by sacred oath to take what is confessed to him to the grave, sealed in a tomb, able to confess whatever we need to confess. Now, the pushback here is, can't I do that in my private prayer life as I come before God? Of course, we bring all kinds of things to God in our private prayers. But the issue here, Todd, is that sometimes we are so entangled in a burden of the soul that we just can't seem to shake it affecting our confidence and our consolation in the gospel. It's something that plagues us so severely that we feel as though we're losing our peace in Christ. So what can we do? We can go to the man who is called into the office of the holy ministry, who exercises the keys. I want to get ahead of myself. We're going to talk about the next one, number six, which is the office, strictly speaking. But right now we're talking about the office of the keys. and we come to confess our sins to God in the presence of the under-shepherd. And after receiving our confession, it's as if the under-shepherd opens our hands so there's an open palm before him. And he takes that gold coin of the gospel and places it in our palm and closes our fingers over that coin and says, here, this is yours. And there's simply no doubt about it. We have received the gospel of Jesus Christ and the forgiveness of sins. That's one of the marks. As we then go to a similar mark, we've done the first four. This is number five. It's the office of the ministry. And here we are simply appreciating the fact that God gives to Christians, according to his will and his word, he gives them pastors. We have to take a deep breath to just keep this in proper perspective. We're not talking about supermen. We're not even talking about a few good men like the Marine Corps. These are servants that are like jars of clay that are cracked, and certainly they in themselves are most weak indeed. Yet, through the faithful pastor's ministry, the light of Jesus shines through those cracks. And right about the time a Christian is wondering where God has gone in the midst of their tribulation and their sorrows and their despair and their anxieties, God sends a direct emissary ambassador called a pastor. And when people are despairing and asking themselves, where is God? Look up and see his called under shepherd to say he's right here in his office, serving his lamb with his word, with his sacrament. God has not abandoned you. And that mark is one we can never let go. We need our pastors. Number six is corporate worship, Todd. It's where we come together with the body of Christ. We should never, ever underestimate the importance of remembering, for example, Hebrews chapter 10, 24 and 25. The author of the book of Hebrews, this phenomenal sermon called Hebrews, and let us consider how to stir up one another to love and good works, not neglecting to meet together as is the habit of some, but encouraging one another, and all the more as you see the day drawing near. That's where the brothers and sisters in Christ gather, where we get to encourage one another in a way that comes from the family of God, the sacred community called the church. And finally, the Holy Cross. This one's easy to forget, Todd, but we can't. If we properly understand vocation, our calls in Christ, the way he takes care of them is through the Holy Cross. And the last mark, the Holy Cross, is one that every Christian carries out into the world. Well, we live in the estates or the realms of the world, which include the family, congregation, and state. The child of God is called to serve their neighbor, whether that neighbor knows God or not. When the follower of Christ conducts this service, it will often come with a wide variety of difficulties and pressures. However, when the child of God carries out their callings faithfully, despite hardships, they are also faithfully bearing a cross. And those crosses show the world, Todd, that the love of God is alive and well on planet Earth. Those are the seven marks of the church.
10: 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It's titled, Let Us Not Grow Weary. 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When we come back, we'll talk a little bit about the bodily resurrection on the last day.

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4: 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Those in uniform are comforted with Psalm 28. The Lord is my strength and my shield. My heart trusts in Him and He helps me.
0: Welcome back. I'm Todd Wilkin. This is Issues Etc. Dr. Alfonso Espinosa is our guest. We're discussing the Apostles' Creed and contending for the Christian faith. Dr. Espinosa, how do we contend for the truth of the Christian faith in our confession of the bodily resurrection at the last day?
5: So, Todd, chapter 10 is addressing something that I'm not quite sure we take very seriously as we should in the Christian faith. I don't have to tell you that world religions and the occult have just permeated our culture and have brought with them this extremely popular worldly and I would say satanic idea, the transmigration of the soul or reincarnation. I mean, for some people, it's just a given. It's surprising that even people who confess to be Christians have gone along with the idea of reincarnation. And in doing so, Todd, are inherently contradicting their good confession that, you know, when they say the Apostles' Creed, they believe in God and the Holy Spirit and the forgiveness of sins, they're confessing and the resurrection of the body. And I'm here to proclaim that reincarnation is in opposition to, contradistinction from, and impossible to have if the resurrection is true. Resurrection is completely unique to the Christian faith and proclaims the truth of what actually happens to bodies on the second and last day of Jesus Christ after we have died, we're raised from the grave. This teaching on reincarnation is extremely dangerous. I want to share with you that in the past volume, I shared about the most gifted evangelist that I know in my life. And when I get together to meet with my friends to study the word with Reverend Dr. Stephen Parks, I also get together with Mark Jasa and other pastors. Mark Jasa is a phenomenal evangelist, and he employs a basic approach to sharing the gospel. And he'll ask three questions that oftentimes are very effective. We ask, for whom did Christ die? Well, we know the answer, all people, right? For what sins did Christ pay for? Well, all sins. which of your sins did Christ forget to pay for? Well, none. Okay, great. But there's a problem out there called reincarnation. Now recall in chapter 2, we were doing the first part of our series. That chapter, I present the shape-shifting ways of the world and the devil. The devil specializes in always manipulating circumstances and cultural trends and adjusting how he presents himself to the world. Even Satan shape-shifted against Jesus, eventually adjusting his temptation towards Christ by quoting his own words against him in the wilderness temptation. That's the audacity that characterizes shape-shifting. It will take any means necessary to reject the gospel while maintaining a deeply religious and spiritual veneer. This is exactly what's happening in our culture today. It's therefore not surprising that the basic approach to sharing the saving gospel of Jesus has been countered by a significant shape shift in the culture today. And that's what reincarnation does. The transmigration of the soul at physical death from one body to another, reincarnation, has been attached to both Hinduism and Buddhism for a millennia. At the same time, it's a worldview that has only grown in Western culture and furthermore is an aggressive shape shifter towards the word of Christ. I just want to say this loud and clear that Hollywood produces a regular clip of movies to the popular culture that embrace teaching reincarnation. Secondly, reincarnation is all over social media. It is the first cousin to the occult in speaking about past lives and very friendly towards astrology and other occultic activities. Now, in response to this universally shared experience of guilt and shame, there's once again the bona fide response of natural religion that, remember, it's all about what Luther warned against in terms of the presumption of righteousness is something I got to do to counter my messed up eye. And in the system of reincarnation, it introduces karma, the acts, the works, and the deeds, so that in experiencing many lifetimes or rebirths, we can eventually cleanse ourselves so that we eventually achieve oneness with Brahman, or the overarching experience of being one with God. So sometimes reincarnation is dressed up as a version of Christianity so that a person can become Christ, quote unquote. Okay? And here the reincarnationist teacher will say that, well, you know, Jesus became Christ. It's like he evolved to the Christ. Elizabeth Clare Prophet teaches this, has published books on reincarnation. And all of this, Todd, of course, is completely contrary to the Word of God and is extremely dangerous. As people gravitate towards reincarnation, what they do inherently is they reject the resurrection of the body. So we can go back to Reverend Jace's basic presentation of the gospel of Jesus Christ in the hearing of the reincarnationist. Sin is waylaid in that surely given enough time in transmigrations of the soul, karma can be controlled. That's a deception. And as for the fear of death, why be afraid of death if the essential self, which is the spirit, continues beyond the body? Well, there's nothing to fear. And this is exactly why this progression of reincarnation is so spectacularly dangerous, Todd.
0: On the other side of the break, we will discuss the promise of eternal life in a new heaven and a new earth, and what unbelievers make of it. Dr. Alfonso Espinosa is our guest.
6: In 1 Corinthians 1, St. Paul famously says, "For Jews demand signs and Greeks seek wisdom. but we preach Christ crucified. But what does it mean to preach Christ crucified?
0: Pastor Hans Feeney of Lutheran Satire talking about his presentation at the 2025 Issues Etc. Making the Case Conference.
6: Well, it's more than just mentioning that Jesus died on the cross. To preach Christ crucified is to preach him crucified for you. To see this story of God's bloody love for you filling every page of the Scriptures. The cross of Christ is far more than a mere historic event. It's the very center of the Christian life, because it's where God's love for you was manifest.
0: You can meet and hear Pastor Hans Feeney making the case for Jesus for you at this year's Making the Case Conference. 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
7: Do you long for a church where the gospel of the sinner's free justification is front and center, and yet where a robust sacramental life is confessed and lived? 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Welcome to the Lutheran Church. 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

0: Folks, the premier conference for Christian Laity begins 3 weeks from today. 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We're discussing the Apostles' Creed and Christian apologetics. Dr. Alfonso Espinosa is our guest. Dr. Espinosa, what do unbelievers find offensive about the Christian promise of eternal life in the new heaven and new earth?
1: First of all, when we talk about heaven, we have to deal with the myriad of caricatures that really express the fleshly rejection of what God declares to be good and glorious. All we can do according to the flesh, remember that second stage I we talked about early on, is to resist God and to fight back against God. So if we're resisting God, we are, in effect, despising God. And if we are despising God, we are, in effect, despising his gifts. And once we do that, we're mocking God. And so what God has promised to his people is also mocked. This is what Satan does. He wants us to reject God and mock God. He wants us to reject his gifts and mock his gifts. And his greatest gift is heaven. So the flesh and the devil and the world want to mock heaven. And because God is blasphemed, heaven is an object of the world's scorn and pessimism. Because Jesus said to his children, "Rejoice and be glad, for your reward is great in heaven." Heaven, and not merely immortality of the soul, and that which is opposite of the reality of hell, must be scorned as much as God in the flesh. The Lord Jesus, he once encountered such attitudes from the Jewish sect of the Sadducees who denied the bodily resurrection of Jesus and heaven. This is from the Word of God, Matthew chapter 22. The same day, Sadducees came to him who say that there is no resurrection. And they asked him a question, saying, "Teacher, Moses said, if a man dies having no children, his brother must marry the widow and raise up offspring for his brother. Now, there were seven brothers among us. The first married and died, and having no offspring, left his wife to his brother. So too the second and third, and down to the seventh. After them all, the woman died. In the resurrection, therefore, of the seven, whose wife will she be? For they all had her." But Jesus answered them, "You are wrong because you know neither the scriptures nor the power of God. For in the resurrection, they will neither marry nor are given in marriage, but are like the angels in heaven." The word of the Lord. Thanks be to God. So while the world despises God and therefore despises his gifts and therefore despises heaven, Jesus taught that to hold to his doctrine, which includes the resurrection and heaven, we are given to know the power of God. We're led to say amen to the scriptural truth, and therefore we know the power of God to his great promise and the fulfillment of that promise someday when we shall be in glory with God. Now, as for the Sadducees, they thought the implications of heaven were ludicrous. But Jesus revealed why they did, and exactly because they were rejecting the word of God. But when we, by the Holy Spirit, by the grace of God in Christ, through his word and sacrament, hold to the word of God, then we hold to the promise with great joy. And we know heaven is a place that will not go along with the caricatures of the world that despises God and his gifts. The world wants to say that heaven, you know, the reason you should despise it and not believe it is because, you know, after all, you know, heaven is a place without essential humanity or free will. We're going to lose all that. It's a place without beauty or wonderful expression. You know, it's just going to be boring because you're going to be singing some celestial choir all day long. In other words, it's a place of tedium. All of those can be addressed at the same time about the great gift of heaven that awaits for us. Todd, I was once asked in a Bible study back in Texas a question I'd never received before. And the parishioner asked me, if biblical anthropology at stage one, where we are actually able to sin and not able to sin, was the case, and in order to have true love back towards God, you had to have the potentiality to sin, and then, of course, the fall occurred. Why wouldn't that happen again after we're now into stage four in biblical anthropology and biblical glory? I'd never been asked that question before, but I was given an answer that evening, and I'd like to share it with your listeners today. So on page 169, when our fourth child, Christina, was only about 3 years old, we were blessed to have an annual family pass to Disneyland. Now, the timing was perfect for my little bean, as I affectionately called her. On my day off, we would often make the most of the pass, and we would take her to Disneyland. I feel as though I took her, holding her hand as we walked or carried her, over every square inch of the Magic Kingdom. There's a media slogan referring to Disneyland as, quote, the happiest place on earth, unquote. I personally learned how untrue that slogan is because I realized there were only so many times I could hear the It's a Small World song without considering how I could jump off the boat and bolt for the exit. But as dusk settled and my wife and I felt our legs getting heavy, I would turn to my little bean and I would ask her, "Are you ready to go home now?" This scene and question was repeated over and over again. People will often say every single time, quote unquote, and most every time we realize we're listening to an exaggeration. But in this instance, I am not exaggerating. Every single time my little bean answered me by saying no. Even if she was getting sleepy, she would say no. She never wanted to leave Disneyland. So my little analogy covers a few bases here. My bean was never kept at Disneyland against her will. My bean found the lights and the colors and the beauty fantastic. And my bean was excited during our visits, and she was never bored. This is the gift of heaven awaiting us. And the devil is so upset about this, he tries to convince people that it should rather be despised.
2: Is there a similar stumbling block when it comes to eternal punishment?
1: Yeah, most definitely. When it comes to eternal punishment, we are deeply

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1: Wish any to perish, but that all reach repentance. And yet Christ had to mourn. O Jerusalem, Jerusalem, the city that kills the prophets and stones those who are sent to it, how often would I have gathered your children together as a hen gathers her brood under her wings, and you were not willing. Matthew 23. So some people take pride in being stubborn, but there's a time to let stubbornness go. And unfortunately, sometimes people decide that it's better to hold on to the presumption of righteousness, blurring out to the universe that they want it done my way. For some people, this is better than grabbing hold of what is already theirs in Christ, even as God does not force anyone to grab hold. So we just don't like the way God does things. We, according to the flesh and unbelief, we resent him for the threat of heaven, for the reality of heaven. And then we want to make up some argument that therefore God is not a loving God. But what are we doing in all of this? We are rejecting God's authority. We're rejecting that he knows best in how to save us and to give us the greatest gifts, the forgiveness of sins, life, and salvation, the glory of heaven. That's better than anything we can possibly imagine. And then when we go to the alternative, we keep complaining against him. We just can't stop. This is the noetic effect of sin taking over, that at every turn we resist God. So people will complain against hell. If we can't choose God on our own, then why am I to blame for not trusting in Christ? And here we have to say, stop already. Just stop. Don't you see what you're doing? You're fighting against God. When God teaches us that we cannot save ourselves or come to him on our own, it's for one purpose. The purpose is not to tell us that we're condemned to be cast into hell, but it's for the one purpose of humbling us, that we would renounce our pride and call on Christ. That phenomenal section in Revelation about the glory of heaven is capped off with this. The Spirit and the bride say, come, and let the one who hears say, come. Let the one who is thirsty come. Let the one who desires take the water of life without price. Revelation 22. But Todd, if someone continues to reject Christ, then God has not chosen hell for that person, but the person has chosen it for themselves. And so I add to the book this phenomenal quote, and I have to share with you that it's not easy to get permission to quote the great C.S. Lewis, but I've been very blessed, and I've been able to quote him in all of my books. And here I want to share with you this amazing thing that Lewis wrote. C.S. Lewis describes that moment in a way only he could, the great judgment, where some will be cast to hell. There are only, this is Lewis, there are only two kinds of people in the end. Those who say to God, thy will be done. And those to whom God says in the end, thy will be done. So far, Lewis. And of course, those who are on the glorious right hand of Christ, who receive the new heaven and the new earth, are only saying what they've always said as they prayed the Lord's Prayer every day of their lives, thy will be done, thy will be done. They will continue to pray it and proclaim it and confess it on the last day. And God's will for us is that we would be saved and have eternal life and not be condemned in Christ. But for those who continue to reject Christ over and over and over again, the free, free gift of God in Christ Jesus, for them, they make a choice. And God affirms that choice when, as Lewis said, they will have put themselves in a position to have God say to them, thy will be done.
0: With only a minute here,

0: here. How would you center all of this, contending for the truths of the Christian faith through the creed, on the person and work of Christ? About a minute.
1: It all boils down to the centrality of our Lord Jesus Christ. I love what Dr. Scare says about the elder, that all theology is Christology. To know God is to know Christ. He says to Philip, "Have I been with you so long that you do not yet know that when you see me, you see the Father?" So the apologetic enterprise must be, as we answer the questions from the world, to come back with Christ so people would see God. And the Apostles' Creed gives us the handle to do it effectively, directly, in a very easy and straightforward format, so that as we present the faith once delivered that we are now to contend for, people see Jesus Christ everywhere. So that the first article leads us to be able to explain, you want to know the Father? You got to know Jesus. And in the second article, if you want to see why the faith is trustworthy and true, look at Jesus, his life, his promises, his death, his defeating death, his resurrection. And if you want to know Jesus in the third article, then know this, the Holy Spirit, through the seven marks of the church, the means of grace, is going to show you Jesus and bring all of his words to your mind, that you would know that Jesus is the way, the truth, and the life. And no one comes to the Father except through him. And there is no other name under heaven given unto men by which we must be saved.
0: Dr. Alfonso Espinosa is senior pastor of St. Paul Lutheran Church in Irvine, California. He has a master's degree in Christian apologetics from Biola University, author of several books, including his latest, Contending for Christ Through the Creed, Apologetics for Loving Answers on the Christian Faith. You can purchase this book on the podcast page for this episode at issuesetc.org. Dr. Espinosa, thanks for the new book and for the series.
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0: 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Your link to Issues, Etc. I'm Todd Wilkin.
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4: And so, the praise of the Lord spread as the word spread. 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
2: The Word of the Lord Endures Forever is a daily verse-by-verse Bible study with the church, past and present. 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
4: The grace of our Lord Jesus Christ, the love of God, and the communion of the Holy Spirit be with you all. Amen. Greetings, people loved by God. So previously, we dug into the plaintive Psalm 137. In it, we heard the exiles in Babylon sitting down and weeping as they remembered Zion, remembered the divine worship of the temple, remembered the songs and the sacrifices and the joy of the festivals. It was now all only memory. The Babylonians had not only captured the city, but destroyed Solomon's beautiful temple. And yet there in that foreign land, Their captors demanded of them that they sing some of the songs from back home. They knew it wouldn't and couldn't be the same. Remember, I likened it to treating Bach's great cantatas as mere secular entertainment, divorcing them from their context, which is the divine service. It's, of course, possible to enjoy them musically, but you miss more than half of what they were meant to do by ripping them out of their native context and no longer hearing them for the glory of God or the edification of man. So, the exiles hesitate to fulfill this demand to let the heathen listen to the Lord's song. It was too close to throwing pearls before swine. The psalmist then prayed never to forget Jerusalem, and he looked forward to the day when God paid back in kind those who had rejoiced at his city's demise, and particularly he cherished the thought of the blessedness of those who repay Babylon for the destruction she had wrought, even dashing her little ones against the rock. And remember Lewis's brilliant application of that verse to the petty indulgences which always beg a little place in our lives. Moving on then, a reading from Psalm 138, starting at the first verse. Of David, I give you thanks, O Lord, with my whole heart before the gods, I sing your praise. I bow down toward your holy temple and give thanks to your name for your steadfast love and your faithfulness, for you have exalted above all things your name and your word. On the day I called, you answered me. My strength of soul you increased. All the kings of the earth shall give you thanks, O Lord, for they have heard the words of your mouth. And they shall sing of the ways of the Lord, for great is the glory of the Lord. For though the Lord is high, he regards the lowly, but the haughty he knows from afar. Though I walk in the midst of trouble, you preserve my life. You stretch out your hand against the wrath of my enemies, and your right hand delivers me. The Lord will fulfill his purpose for me. Your steadfast love, O Lord, endures forever. Do not forsake the work of your hands. Psalm 138, verses 1 to 8. Let us pray. Renewed thanks do we return to you, O Father of mercy, for all your loving kindness toward us, and chiefly because you've called us into the kingdom of your Son, our Savior. Cleanse us from our sin by his blood, and remember not our transgressions against us. Do not forsake the work of your hands, that delivered from our enemies, we may evermore praise you, with your Son and the Holy Spirit, one God, now and ever, into the ages of ages. Amen. Well, are you ready to ponder this next psalm? Let's meditate on it together. Verse 1 of David, I give you thanks, O Lord, with my whole heart. Before the gods, I sing your praise. Now, our old hymnal, which was called simply the Lutheran hymnal, had before each psalm its Latin name from St. Jerome's Vulgate. Thus, this particular psalm was titled Confitibor Tibi. That would literally be rendered, I will confess to you. I remember noticing it when I learned that confessing to God isn't only confessing one's sins, but also confessing the faith and praising him, thanking him. That's obviously the meaning of this particular psalm. It's a psalm in which King David confesses the praises of God. Thus, Dr. Luther introduced it. The 138th psalm is a general psalm of thanks for a variety of deliverances from the enemies. The psalmist wishes that Christ's kingdom would come and kings would receive his word and doctrine, give thanks for it and worship him aright. They must learn that Christ's kingdom exists, that it sits on high, and that he helps the lowly who are stuck in woe and fear, and comforts and rescues sinners and the miserable. The psalm closes with a prayer that God would not abandon his kingdom and work thus begun, but bring them to fulfillment in eternity. Can you sort of imagine yourself back into the time when Dr. Luther wrote those words in the 16th century, and kings across the face of Europe had bent the knee to Jesus and regularly joined in singing his praises in church? It's hard for us in our day to imagine it, isn't it? But it's not just Luther, but clearly King David, who saw that it would happen. And so the king sings his song of thanksgiving with his whole heart, and does so in the face of whom? Well, the Hebrew has Elohim, gods, but the Septuagint reads, angelon, therefore, before the angels. Listen to 8th century English monk, the Venerable Bede, as he reflects on that. And as the prophet says, I will sing psalms to you in the sight of the angels. We are not permitted to doubt that when the mysteries of the Lord's body and blood are being enacted, a gathering of the citizens from on high is present. Those who were keeping such careful watch at the tomb where Christ's venerable body had been placed and from which he had departed by rising. Hence, we must strive meticulously, my brothers, when we come into the church to pay the due service of divine praise or to perform the solemnity of the Mass, to be always mindful of the angelic presence and to fulfill our heavenly duty with fear and fitting veneration. Is that beautiful or what? We get to join the angels in their songs, in our worship, and we dare never forget it. Verse 2, I will bow down toward your holy temple and give thanks to your name for your steadfast love and your faithfulness, for you have exalted above all things your name and your word. Now, the ESV is guilty of a paraphrase here because no one is quite sure how to take what the Hebrew actually says. If you look at your ESV footnote, they fess up to what it says. You have exalted your word above all your name. I think the way the ESV reads in the main body of the text is inspired by the Septuagint rendering. I will worship toward thy holy temple and give thanks to thy name on account of thy mercy and thy truth, for thou hast magnified thy holy name above everything. And I don't want you to miss the bow down. People are really fast to point out that it's possible for the external worship to come unglued from the worship of the heart, and that what God is most interested in is the worship of the heart, as Jesus pointed out to St. Fotini in John 4:24. It's true, but it's patently silly to discard the external worship as being unimportant and to insist only on the internal. We ought to give God both. And so what we do with our bodies matters. It confesses. It shows what we believe in our hearts. This is why we kneel at the altar rail when we are about to partake of Christ's body and blood, or why we bow to the altar when we enter into our pew. The external, unglued from the internal, is of no use. But the external habit as a reminder of the internal worship, that's priceless. Now, listen to why David is so thankful to God. Verse 3. On the day I called, you answered me. My strength of soul you increased. David knew that he did not have strength to conquer all his enemies. So he prayed to God, and he received the help that he prayed for. God strengthened David's soul by granting him renewed faith in the promises which God had made him. Verse 4, all the kings of the earth shall give you thanks, O Lord, for they have heard the words of your mouth. Yes, it really is like David looked straight into the future and saw what would happen when the triumph of his son, Jesus, spread out from Jerusalem to the ends of the earth. He saw kingdom after kingdom bowing before Jesus and through him giving thanks to the Lord. From Emperor Constantine of Rome to King Louis of France, from Vladimir of Kiev to King Edmund the Confessor in Britain, and so very, very many more. The words of God's mouth captured these kings' hearts and gave them the grace of repentance and faith in the Savior. Verse 5, and they shall sing of the ways of the Lord, for great is the glory of the Lord. And so the praise of the Lord spread as the word spread. And in language after language, in nation after nation, idolatry crumbled, and the hope of eternal life through the forgiveness of Jesus' blood brought kings and their subjects to join in the great doxology to the Blessed Trinity. Verse 6, for though the Lord is high, he regards the lowly, but the haughty he knows from afar. The Lord, who is high himself, regards with kindness those who acknowledge their lowliness. This is what Isaiah taught, right? Chapter 66, verse 2. All these things my hand has made, and so all these things came to be, declares the Lord. But this is the one to whom I will look, he who is humble and contrite in spirit and trembles at my word. The one who refuses to tremble at the Lord's word and walks on in his haughty way will know only judgment. Verse 7. Though I walk in the midst of trouble, you preserve my life. You stretch out your hand against the wrath of my enemies, and your right hand delivers me. Verse 8. The Lord will fulfill his purpose for me. Your steadfast love, O Lord, endures forever. Do not forsake the work of your hands. This is the great confidence that filled David's heart and that can fill the heart of all believers with peace. Though the pathway of our life leads us right through the midst of all kinds of perils and dangers, disasters and horrors, yet we walk that path under the protecting hand of him who will guard us against the designs of our enemies and who will finally fulfill his purpose for us, to bless us in his Son and to bring us to our everlasting home. We walk our way to that home, singing hymns of praise and thanksgiving to God, like David, and like David's greater son, Jesus, knowing the truth that Paul penned in Romans 8, verse 28. And we know that for those who love God, all things work together for good, for those who are called according to his purpose. And so we sing as we march. What God ordains is always good. His will is just and holy. As he directs my life for me, I follow, meek and lowly. My God, indeed, in every need, knows how he will shield me. To him, then, I will yield me. That's where we hit the brakes for today. Next up, we start Psalm 139, truly one of the most astonishing psalms that David ever wrote. It confesses God's omniscience and omnipresence in beautiful picture language to comfort us. You can't get away from him who fills heaven and earth, and why would you even want to? Till next time, people loved by God, the Lord bless you and keep you. The Lord make his face shine on you and be gracious to you. The Lord lift up his countenance upon you and give you peace. Amen.
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0: Is this committee really prepared to go to the south side of Chicago in neighborhoods that have never seen a father? And are you really prepared to tell those people that kids don't need a mother and father?
1: 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The day of grace is every day. 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
2: Thank you for providing theology for clerical collar, white collar, and blue collar.
3: It's hard to find Christians nowadays who aren't warm to the idea of God creating everything. There are Christians who want to tweak that idea, who want to deny the biblical account of creation and go with a hybrid, a literal hybrid of creation and evolution. But most Christians, even those that want to deny the biblical account as it plainly reads, are still warm to the idea of God making everything. It's kind of nice to know that there's someone somewhere behind all of this, before all of this, who made all of this, and we hope, we pray, is overseeing all of this. But can we get more specific than someone somewhere? You say, well, of course, we're talking about the biblical God, the God of the Old and the New Testament. Yes, but can we get more specific than that? Sometimes we think of the doctrine of the Trinity, that our God is three persons and one God, as a New Testament thing. Is it? Does it go all the way back to the very beginning, to before the beginning, and especially to creation? Greetings and welcome to Issues Etc. We're coming to you live from the studios of Lutheran Public Radio in Collinsville, Illinois. I'm Todd Wilkin. Thanks for tuning us in. We're going to talk about the Trinity in creation for the first hour of the program on this Tuesday afternoon. Pastor Brian Katchelmeyer will be our guest. A little bit later in hour two, Wesley Smith, author of the Human Exceptionalism column for National Review Online, will join us. He's recently mused over the possibility of overturning Roe v. Wade by a liberal Supreme Court for reasons other than Roe v. Wade gives too much by way of abortion rights. Maybe someone might want to overturn it because it doesn't give enough. Something to think about. We'll be talking with him in hour two of Issues Etc. Then Dr. James Nestegen, Professor Emeritus of Church History at Luther Seminary, will join us to give us his thoughts on the election of the first openly gay bishop in the Evangelical Lutheran Church in America. Our call-in number for the next 2 hours, 1-877-623-6943, 877-623-MYIE. Send us an email, talkback at issuesetc.org, or a tweet at IssuesETC. Pastor Brian Katchelmeyer is pastor of Redeemer Lutheran Church in Los Alamos, New Mexico, and host of a weekly radio show called Redeemer Theological Academy. Brian, welcome back to Issues Etc.
4: Hey, it's great to be here, Todd.
3: If we fail to understand or see the Trinity in the biblical account of creation, have we fully understood creation and what the account is there to reveal to us?
4: Well, see, that's an interesting question, because we have this generic concept that there's a God who created all things, that he's the creator God. And when you have this generic concept of a God who created all things, you have this generic creation, and things are just the way that they are. But without the Trinity, you don't have the incarnation. And without the incarnation, you don't have the solution to a fallen creation from the Creator himself. I mean, we look in creation itself, and you can see that there is something or someone, some supreme being that designed it that's superior than us, but without the Trinity, we don't know this true God. And you need the incarnation that's revealed to us in the Scriptures, that this Creator took upon creation, flesh and blood, to redeem it.
3: Now, let's talk a little bit about just the doctrine of the Trinity, which many assume to be, they wouldn't go so far as to say it's a New Testament new teaching, but they will assume that if you go looking for the Trinity, you will have sparse, if any, evidence of it, of the three persons in one God in the Old Testament. Is that true?
4: Yeah, and that's a typical misconception, is that you have the Trinity as a New Testament teaching, or even far worse than that. People will say that it's not even a New Testament teaching, but it's a Greek philosophical teaching of the early church and the church fathers. But when you look at the Scripture, it records to us who God is and what God has done and what God continues to do. And so what the church fathers did when they articulated the terminology that we use to confess the Trinity, they were taking the revealed knowledge from Scripture and being able to clearly proclaim that to an unbelieving world. So that one of the things that they key us in on is that throughout the Scripture we confess one God, but yet we are taught to make a distinction in person, which is directly related to a distinction in action between the Father, the Son, and the Holy Spirit.
3: So what do you mean by that, that last part?
4: Well, this is something that you see throughout the Scriptures. So when the Church Fathers went through the Scriptures and tried to articulate this, because of the whole issue with Arius, Arius brought up the idea that the Son is a created being, the Church Fathers looked and they went through the Scriptures to see how can we confess what the Scriptures confess, that the Son is not a created being, but an eternal being, that the Son is a begotten being. And so they look through the Scriptures, and you can see in John 1, for instance, that tells you right away that in the beginning was the Word, and the Word was with God, and the Word was God. And that ties into Genesis 1 that tells us in the beginning was God, and the Spirit of God was hovering over the waters. So with these two texts itself, we see a distinction in person and a distinction in action.
3: You say that we have those three C's, and you have to explain each one if you could briefly, co-essential, co-eternal, co-equal. We just came off of Trinity Sunday where we were confessing these very things about the true nature of God. What are those three C's, as you call them? What do they have? What in the world do they have to do with creation?
4: Yeah, well, that's very good, because creation itself is not eternal. Creation did not exist forever. There was a point in time where creation began. And so this was the big argument with Arius in the early church, because Arius was saying that the Son is a created being. And so there was a time when the Son did not exist. And so when you look through the Scripture, you say, what is God testifying to us about himself? And so this idea of co-eternal is when you look at the Scripture and you see God talking about himself as one person talks about another person and declaring both persons to be eternal. So that's why they're co-eternal, because there's only one who is eternal. And so when we look at co-eternal, that C, you look at places that testify that the Father is eternal, that he has always been the unbegotten one, that the Son is eternal, he has always been the begotten one. And then likewise, you see the eternal Spirit testified in the Scriptures, who eternally is proceeding from the Father and the Son. So that's that sea of co-eternal, that all three are eternal, but yet there's only one eternal. And then you look at passages in Scripture that teach that all three are co-equal, that divine honor and glory is equally given to the Father, the Son, and the Holy Spirit. And then that last one, co-essential, that they're all of the one undivided divine essence, for there's only one God.
3: Now, here's where people might get a little confused, because you started out talking about the incarnation and how this God has taken on creation, not just in the act of creation, but he has assumed creation into himself by taking a human nature up into the essence of the Trinity by the incarnation. And they're going to say, how can God be apart from creation and then also be a part of creation insofar as he is incarnate in the second person of the Trinity?
4: Yeah, this is where we get into the whole understanding that our Christian faith is a mystery, that it's a mystery that God himself reveals to us. So this is the difference between natural knowledge and human logic, which of course is stuck in a fallen state, and revealed knowledge, what God reveals to us. So when we look at the Scriptures, this is God talking to us. This is God telling us what he desires for us to know for salvation. And so it's God himself who speaks, who is truth, who cannot lie, who declares that this is the way that it is. And so he speaks from the beginning to bring life into existence, and then he immediately speaks a promise when creation falls into sin and to death, and that he himself will take upon fallen creation to redeem it, to restore it, to defeat the devil who has brought us into this condition that we're in.
3: So with only about a minute here before we take our first break, where in Scripture are we finding these kinds of things we've been talking about so far in this conversation?
4: Yeah, well, you begin right in the very first chapter of Genesis, which tells us about creation, and immediately it reveals to us that there is a creator who is eternal, who was in existence before the creation that he made. So Genesis chapter 1 starts to unpack this, revealing to us who our creator is. And then, of course, as you flow into Genesis 2 and 3, you learn about the state of the situation we're in, of being in a fallen creation, and the promise for restoration. But it begins there in Genesis 1.
3: We'll get back to Genesis 1 when we come back from this break. We're talking with Pastor Brian Katchelmeyer about the Trinity in creation. It's Tuesday afternoon, June the 4th, and I invite your questions and comments. We are coming to you live. 1-877-623-MYIE, 877-623-6943. 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

0: Greetings from your friends at Zion Lutheran Church, Muskuta, Illinois, a proud supporter of Issues, etc. Zion Lutheran is a welcoming, family-friendly church that's firmly grounded on the unchanging truth of God's Word. We receive God's gifts of grace in a timeless, reverent way each Sunday morning at 10 o'clock. Zion Lutheran is located at 101 South Railway in Muskuta, Illinois. 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For more information, call 618-566-7345.
1: Steadfast Lutherans, people who believe the traditional Lutheran preaching, liturgy, and hymnody continue to deliver Christ crucified for sinners today. The Reformation attempted to return the church's focus on what we do for God back to a focus on what God does for us, that Christ died for our sins in accordance with the Scriptures. Some things never change. 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
4: Our Savior in Houston has deliberately included Issues, Etc. as a significant part of our outreach ministry, and we regard every dollar that we've committed to this ministry is a dollar well spent in the extension of the kingdom of God, the proclamation of the Lord Jesus Christ, the demonstration that our Lord Jesus is not irrelevant to what's going on in the culture, that our historic biblical Lutheran theology is more urgently needed at this moment than at any other moment in history, and Issues, Etc. is in the forefront of that movement.
3: To find out how your congregation can support this worldwide outreach, visit the support page of our website, issuesetc.org, and look for the Issues, Etc. 300. Welcome back to Issues, Etc. We're talking about the Trinity in creation. Pastor Brian Katchelmeyer is our guest. Brian, you said we go back to Genesis chapter 1, and someone will say, someone probably listening to us already is saying, I don't even see the word Trinity there in the, where you might expect if it's so plainly taught. Take it apart for us.
5: Yeah, well, first of all, that word Trinity won't be found anywhere in your Bible to begin with. But we're not looking for a word, we're looking for what is revealed. And so when you look at Genesis 1, what's immediately revealed to us is that in the beginning there was God. So we know God was there in the beginning. God already existed prior to this start. He is eternal. He's the one that puts everything into existence through speaking, through his action. So immediately when we look at the text, the very first thing that's going to come to us is that you have this Hebrew word, which is bara. Now, bara is a singular verb, and so you have a singular verb, and so you typically say something like, he created, so you know it's a singular. But then immediately, the noun, the one that's driving this verb, is Elohim. Now, in the Hebrew, Elohim is a plural word. So immediately in verse 1, you have the plurality of this noun tied to the singular verb, which begins to reveal to us that there is a plurality and a unity working together to bring things out into existence that did not exist. So you have a singular verb, a plural noun, just off the bat. Now, that plurality in and of itself doesn't tell us that there's three persons. It just testifies to this plurality of God.
3: Now, that's not just a Genesis thing, is it? I mean, the plurality of God.
5: Yeah, this is typical throughout the Scriptures that God, in the Hebrew, is Elohim. And this begins to unravel some of this mystery, why we have so many different types of religions and so many different types of gods in the plural, all these types of polytheistic religions where there's a plurality of gods. And so the Hebrew Scripture reveals to us that God is one, yet there's a plurality. So Elohim is a plural noun.
3: Where else? Well, let's stay in Genesis chapter 1. Can we make anything of the fact that we have, I was talking recently with Pastor Tom Baker, and he says, you've got the Trinity in the first three verses. In the beginning, God created the heavens and the earth. He says, God said, there is the Word, and then a few verses later, the Spirit is hovering over the face of the deep. And he says, look, you don't have to go searching for the Trinity. There he is, right there in the first three verses of the book. What are your thoughts?
5: Exactly, yes, yes. This is beautiful because so what you see in the text right there in those first three verses is you see this plurality in action, so that there's a distinction in this action, okay? So you have one God, and then there's this distinction. You have the God who is there, and he is speaking. So he's the speaker. And then you have the spoken word that is spoken that does the actual creating. And then you have the breath that proceeds from the speaker and the spoken word, which is the Holy Spirit hovering over the water. So you have this distinction in actions. You have the speaking, the actual doing, and the actual hovering. So all three are present there, bringing creation into existence.
3: Is the this location, locating the Trinity already in creation, is this also elsewhere than in the book of Genesis?
5: I mean, oh, yes, it's definitely throughout. But this is where our starting point is, because this is where we have the beginning. But then you take the rest of the scripture that continues to reveal this truth to us, and it points to the incarnation. And so finally, when you get into the New Testament, that's the fulfillment of this incarnation, we look back towards all of these things that took place so that we have this complete knowledge in the incarnation of God acting to recreate, restore life that has been fallen.
3: That kind of raises the tricky question of what exactly did the saints of old, the faithful of old, let's just take Abraham as an example, what exactly did he believe about the God who had made these promises to him, made this covenant with him, appeared to him? Would he have been able to articulate the Trinity as we do today?
5: Well, he wouldn't use the word Trinity. First of all, he wouldn't be speaking English. But what would happen is that he, of all people, right there from his original, the God coming to him in this vision, is this second person of the Holy Trinity. So the one that comes to him in creation to reveal God, to speak, to promise to do, is the Son, is the second person of the Holy Trinity. So what Abraham would see and what he would hear is the Word of God coming to him in a visible, tangible way.
3: Is that why we find the way that they speak of God is the way that God speaks of himself? That when they use words like God, they don't say God singular. That is, men like Abraham, they say God plural.
5: Yes, yes. So Elohim is the one who comes and speaks to Abraham. And so what's fascinating is in the Old Testament, the one who constantly speaks to people is the second person of the Holy Trinity. But if you don't get this and you don't understand this, and then you look in the New Testament, well, who's the God that's speaking to the people in the New Testament? Well, it's the same person. It's the second person. It's the Son taking upon flesh and blood. I mean, Abraham saw this when the Son comes to him, and this is where Jesus says, Abraham saw my day. And that's that reading from Trinity Sunday where they want to throw stones at him because they say, how can you're not even 50 years old, say that you've seen Abraham? Well, it was the Son who came to him, and he saw Jesus. And then you have that passage where Sodom and Gomorrah is destroyed, and you have Yahweh who is in heaven, and you have Yahweh who's on earth. So this distinction in person and distinction in action, that Yahweh from heaven rains down fire as Yahweh on earth as they're speaking with Abraham.
3: Would you say then that if similar to the first question I asked you, as applied to creation, if we fail to see the Trinity in the Old Testament, we fail to really understand not only what God is doing, how he is doing it, but even who that God really is?
5: Exactly, because we don't see it as the creator who enters into his creation, but instead we see some kind of an abstract, more of this idea of a deistic God who comes, this watchmaker God who makes things and then just sets it into motion, and then just walks away. But in the Trinity, we have the understanding that this is a God who is love, who loves his creation, who rejoices in his creation, who chooses to dwell with his creation. Even in this fallen state, he comes to be with sinners.
3: You say there's a difference between, as you say, finding a proof text on the Trinity. No problem with proof text if something needs to be proved. But you said there's a difference between finding a proof text on the Trinity and a text that, as you say, testifies to the Trinity. What is the difference there? And give us some examples.
5: Well, I personally don't like the terminology of proof text, because this idea of proof texting is you can twist the scripture to prove whatever you want. You can take a text out of context and say, see, it proves my point. But this idea of testifying is that you come to the scripture and you're a student. And you want to learn and say, what is it that the Holy Spirit is testifying to me? How is the truth being taught to me? Or the very Lutheran question that we learn as we take a text, what does this mean? See, this kind of diabolical way of the devil is this hermeneutic of suspicion, that you're always going to the text and saying, did God really say that? So what you do is you start off in Genesis 1, and you have this Hebrew word that's plural, you have this verb that's singular, you flow down through the text, and you get to verse 26, and then you have Elohim saying, let us make man in our image. Again, another plural. And so you look at the text and say, what is this testifying? What is this revealing to me?
3: That would raise another question, and I think it's a very important one. And it goes to what you said before about the Jews contending with Jesus over whether or not Jesus had seen Abraham's day or seen Abraham. This idea, what do those who reject the Trinity, namely, say, Jewish rabbis, what do they do with that stuff? I mean, it's already there in the first chapter of Genesis, the plural nouns, the let us. What do they do with that instead of reading it as a Trinitarian revelation?
5: Well, primarily, we have to start off with this foundational understanding, and that is that modern-day Judaism is not the same as Old Testament Judaism. Modern-day Judaism is a man-made religion with one central teaching at its core, and that is the rejection of Jesus, refusing to believe that Jesus is the Messiah. So we have to understand when we're talking about what the rabbis are saying, especially these modern rabbis throughout the last 2,000 years— these are rabbis who reject Jesus as Messiah. And so these rabbis have to take a hermeneutic into the text that says the text cannot testify to the Messiah, the incarnation, the crucifixion and resurrection of Jesus, and thus it cannot testify to the Trinity. So they'll look at passages like this where it says, let us make man. And the rabbis themselves don't even agree with each other because they've got to come up with any idea that must be correct, but it can't be the Christian idea. So you have some rabbis who will say the let us is just a plural of majesty, like you would say in Old English for the queen. Or some rabbis will say, well, it was God talking to the angels and asking the angels what they thought. Or some rabbis say that it was not the angels, but it was creation itself personified.
3: Well, you can go a long way to try and explain away what the text clearly says. When we come back, we'll talk more about the Trinity and creation with Pastor Brian Ketchelmeyer.
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7: I'm going to be making the case that postmodernity, rather than dying and going away, has actually become the default setting for the way people think in many of the churches today.
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7: As a result of it, it constitutes a significant threat against biblical, historic, Orthodox Christianity, because its epistemology is extremely irrational, subjective-based, and in fact, it's even a form of enthusiasm, God-withinism, that at the end of the day has as its project the eroding away and deconstructing of what historic Christianity teaches and confesses.
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10: 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In the Wittenberg Trail feature, Pastor John Fraser details his journey from the subjective introspection of decision theology to the objective saving work of Jesus. 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It runs June the 14th and the 15th right here in Collinsville, Illinois. It features Dr. Rod Rosenblatt, Pastor Will Whedon, Dr. Alvin Schmidt, Chris Roseborough, Fighting for the Faith, Suzanne Venker, author of The Flip Side of Feminism, and I'll be making a presentation as well. We'll be kicking it off with a live broadcast of Issues Etc. on Friday, June the 14th, to kick off the Issues Etc. Making the Case Conference. Now, if you'd like to register, it's not too late to register. 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And I think clicking on the same logo will tell you everything you need to know, all the dates, and I think there's even hotel information there as well. Or if you have any questions, you can call Craig right here, 618-223-8385, 618-223-8385. It's not too late to register for the Issues Etc. Making the Case Conference, June the 14th and the 15th, only 10 days away, right here in Collinsville, Illinois. Pastor Brian Ketchelmeyer is our guest. He's pastor of Redeemer Lutheran Church in Los Alamos, New Mexico. We're talking about the Trinity in creation. The next big place you want to take us, Brian, is to the first chapter of the book of Hebrews. Why is it so important? What is important for understanding the Trinity in creation and the Trinity in general there?
5: Well, what's amazing in the book of Hebrews is it gives to us a knowledge after the fact of the incarnation, the crucifixion, the resurrection, and the ascension of our Lord. So it gives to us this picture that we can see from this side of Christ's crucifixion, his bloodshed. And so we know that in the days of old, as Hebrew begins, this letter says that God spoke by our fathers. But now in these last days, he has spoken to us by his Son. And then you look through Hebrews chapter 1, and you, time and time again, you have these Old Testament passages that you have the Father using upon the Son. So you have the Father declaring the Son to be the creator of all things.
10: Now, take us through some of those passages, if you would, because obviously the book of Hebrews is rife with them, and it's probably particularly useful because we are given to believe the audience here are people who might need a little instruction on the doctrine of the Trinity. Take us through some of those passages.
5: Well, just starting right at the beginning, where it tells us that in these last days, the Father has spoken by his Son, whom he appointed the heir of all things, through whom also he created the world. He is the radiance of the glory of God and the exact imprint of his nature, and he upholds the universe by the word of his power. So here you have in Hebrews declaring that the Son is the one through whom all things came into existence, and he's the one who sustains creation. And then as you continue to go through chapter 1 and you get to verse 10, you have the Father speaking this word. The Father declares to the Son, "You, Yahweh, laid the foundation of the earth in the beginning, and the heavens are the work of your hands." Or back in verse 5, it says, "To which of the angels did God ever say, 'You are my Son, today I have begotten you'? Or again, 'I will be to him a father, and he shall be to me a son.'" So you see right off the bat that the Father is speaking of the Son in a different way than he speaks to created angels. And he even tells created angels to worship the Son. And so you have the Father declaring that the Son is the one who laid the foundations of the earth. Now, when you go back to the Old Testament, in Isaiah 45, for example, here's Yahweh saying, "I made the earth and created man on it. It was my hands that stretched out the heavens, and I commanded all their hosts." Or in Isaiah 48, you have the Lord declaring that, "I am he. I am the first and the last. I am the one by my hand who laid down the foundation of the earth." And so you have these passages in Isaiah 45 and 48 where Yahweh is saying his hand laid down the foundations. But now in Hebrews chapter 1, you have the Father saying this of the Son, that it was the Son's hand that laid down the foundations, like you also have in Psalm 102, which says, "Of old, you laid down the foundation of the earth."
10: So the principle that you're laying out here is that we need to read all those Old Testament passages, which might seem ambiguous as to who is speaking about stretching out the foundations of the earth, in light of what is later revealed in the first chapter of Hebrews, when we're told explicitly who is speaking there.
5: Exactly. This is again why I don't like the terminology proof texting, because again, you can take a text out of context, throw it on the table, and then you can distort it to mean anything you want it to mean. And when you read through the New Testament, some of your so-called scholars in the liberal mindset, they say that's exactly what Paul was doing, or Peter was doing, or the author to Hebrews was doing, because it just looks like he just splattered a hodgepodge, a bunch of text out of context just to prove a point. But instead, what the author of Hebrews, like all the apostles are doing in the New Testament, is they're not proof texting, taking a text out of context, but they're saying this is what the scriptures testify. And so what you have in Hebrews is they say, "We'll call up the Father and have him testify what he says about the Son." So this is now the testimony of the Father, that the Father, through the scriptures of the Old Testament, proclaiming to us that the Son is the creator of all things.
10: That leads us to a passage that may puzzle some in otherwise a book that Christians mine for kind of tidbits of advice and tips for daily living. We have this extremely profound chapter in the book of Proverbs, chapter 8, where wisdom is personified, and we're right back at Genesis chapter 1, aren't we? Talk about it.
5: Yeah, and see, so in Genesis chapter 1, you have God in the beginning creating everything. And throughout Isaiah, now we got to remember this, that Isaiah has a bunch of these texts that testify that God was all by himself. There was absolutely nobody else with him. There was none, not a single one. And then you have this passage in Proverbs chapter 8 that says, well, wisdom was present with God, that wisdom was there in the beginning. And the whole of chapter 8, especially starting down about verse 22, because at the beginning of chapter 8, it's kind of

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1: The language for the Old Testament, isn't it?
2: Yes, it is. It is. And so what happens in verse 22, it says, "The Lord possessed me at the beginning of his works." Now, this Hebrew word, kana, is the same Hebrew word that's used in Genesis chapter 4 when Eve possesses her first son. So that it's this language of that it is this begotten, coming from, being brought forth. In addition, you continue to go through Proverbs chapter 8, and you have the same occurrence when you get to verse 24 and verse 25 when it says brought forth. Well, now that's a different Hebrew word, but it's the same Hebrew word that's used in Psalm 51 that says, "Behold, I was brought forth in iniquity," which has to do with this understanding of being of the same substance or essence.
1: Does the wisdom, this insight gained from Proverbs chapter 8 about wisdom as being there, a master craftsman at his hand, as God is creating the earth, the means by which God does his creation, does that way of dealing with wisdom in Scripture carry over into the New Testament, the passages in the Gospels or the Epistles that deal with wisdom this way?
2: Yes, yes. So that Jesus himself is wisdom incarnate. Jesus is the wisdom of God. Now, when you look through Proverbs, and it talks about wisdom crying out and inviting people to come to her that they may be refreshed and restored, this is the same kind of language that Jesus will use time and time again, where he says, "Come to me, all who are heavy laden. You know, come to me, and I'll give you rest." That Jesus is the one who invites us to come, but yet we will not come. And you get this throughout Proverbs, and you see this as Jesus is wisdom incarnate.
1: So bring this all together for us so far. We still have another 10 minutes on the other side of the break with about a minute and a half. Summarize what we've seen so far with regard to the Trinity in creation before we go on.
2: Well, what we see is that from the very beginning, we know that God created all things, and so there's a creator, and then there's creation. And as we continue to read through the Scripture, we understand that this Creator teaches us to make a distinction in a plurality of persons. And so from the beginning, we understand that there is God, who's distinct from the Spirit of God, and then there is the Word of God, who's distinct from the person of God, the person of the Spirit of God, and this person of the Word of God, who's bringing everything into creation. So we see this in these plurality of these nouns. I mean, we didn't even talk about the nouns that are used for makers in the plural. I mean, you get this in Psalm 149 and Job 35 and over in Isaiah 54, where we confess in God our makers in the plural, but yet in English we just translate it in the singular.
1: Pastor Brian Ketchelmeyer is our guest. As I said, when we come back, we got 10 more minutes talking about the Trinity in creation on this Tuesday afternoon, June the 4th. Enough time for your questions and your comments. 1-877-623-MYIE. Talk back at issuesetc.org. You can send us a tweet at issuesetc. When we come back, we're going to talk a little bit more about the book of Proverbs and wisdom there. And then we're going to try and answer the question, have we had it wrong when we confess in the creed that the Father is the maker of all things? We've talked a lot about the Son as the maker. We'll be right back. Thanks to the following congregations for standing with us by joining the Issues Etc. 300. Zion Lutheran, Muscoda, Illinois. Redeemer Lutheran, Fort Wayne, Indiana. Grace Lutheran, Auburn, Michigan. Zion Lutheran, Pleasant Plains, Illinois. The Lutheran Church of the Incarnate Word, Rochester Hills, Michigan. Zion Lutheran, Laramie, Wyoming. Redeemer Lutheran, Seymour, Indiana. Zion Lutheran, East Moline, Illinois. And Peace Lutheran, South St. Louis County. 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
0: Welcome back to Issues Etc. I'm Todd Wilkin. We're talking about the Trinity in creation with Pastor Brian Ketchelmeyer. He is pastor of Redeemer Lutheran Church in Los Alamos, New Mexico, and he's host of a weekly radio show called Redeemer Theological Academy. 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Brian, staying with Proverbs 8 for a little bit, one kind of snag of a question, and that is, you were talking before, and I think you explained it, but I'd like you to make it as clear as possible. When it says there in Proverbs chapter 8 that wisdom speaking says, God brought me forth, someone might say, that sounds like there was a time when that particular person speaking wasn't, and I think you mentioned very early on in our conversation, that's an Arian heresy, that there was a time when the Son wasn't. How should we understand that brought forth as clearly as possible?
3: Yeah, well, a couple of things on this. That when the Hebrew Scripture was translated into Greek with what we refer to as the Septuagint, especially in verse 22, where it says that the Lord had possessed me from the Hebrew, well, in the Greek it was katizo, which means create. I mean, that's what the Greek word means. And so Arius loved to use this as a proof text that the Son was a created being, that wisdom was created. Now, what Athanasius and the early church fathers came back as they looked at this, and they said, well, that would mean that you have God who is eternally unwise. That God would have no wisdom in and of himself, that wisdom had to be created later on. And so the idea in Scripture that is communicated to us is this is an eternal God, a God who has eternal wisdom. Wisdom wasn't something that he then gained in kind of this open theistic idea that God is learning how to be God, but rather that God is God, he's eternal. So you have that kind of an Arian controversy where they love to quote the Greek. But as you get Luther, who loves to go back to the Hebrew, says we would rather stick with the Hebrew because the translation of the Greek is not inspired.
0: You're speaking there about the Greek translation of the Old Testament Hebrew there.
3: Yes, in verse 22 of Proverbs 8, which they would use the Greek word katizo, which means to create. But ironically, later translations into the Greek used a different Greek word, which is kataomai, which means to acquire or possess, which would be in the same sense of kana that we have when Eve possesses or has her first child.
0: Are we saying that the mountain of biblical evidence, if you will, that you've been scaling for us and kind of mapping out, answers the question, who created all things, with at least the first answer to that question is not a generic God, but the Son, the eternally begotten Son?
3: Yes. And that's what we have revealed to us in the New Testament Scriptures. I mean, most clearly, like, for instance, in John 1, which says, in the beginning was the Word, and the Word was with God, and the Word created all things, and all things came into existence from Him. I mean, you have this in Hebrews that also tells us in Hebrews chapter 11 that by faith we understand that the universe was created by the Word of God. So He is the agent who creates everything. He's the one who brings everything into existence. He is the eternal one. He is the beginning of all things. So you get this in the book of Revelation, too, where you have the Son who's declared to be the Alpha and the Omega, the beginning and the end of all things. He's the source of all creation. So He's not part of creation. All creation came into existence from Him. So all creation is separate from Him. He's not part of that which He brought into existence.
0: I want to come back to that in just a second. What you've just said leaves two questions. The first one is, have we got it wrong in the creeds where we say, we make a distinction saying at the beginning of all of the creeds, that confessing God the Father, creator of heaven and earth?
3: Yeah, when we look at the creed, and Luther did this, for instance, when he took the creed in the Small and Large Catechism, and he divided it up into three articles. So that the first article is about creation, the second article is about redemption, and the third article is about sanctification. Now, Luther would be quick to say, I'm not saying that that therefore means that only the Father is the Creator, and only the Son is the Redeemer, and only the Spirit is the Sanctifier. But instead, what you have is for catechetical purposes, we can zero in as we talk about God the Creator, and then you see this flow through the creed, that you start off with God in the beginning creating all things. And immediately when you understand that there's a creation, you have to go to the next step that understands we're in a fallen creation, which leads us into the second article of the creed about the Son, that God takes upon flesh and blood to restore creation. And then that directly flows into the third article about sanctification, because apart from the work of the Holy Spirit, we cannot come to Jesus or even believe in Him because we are part of fallen creation and therefore enemies of God.
0: So the creed actually gets it right when the creed later refers to Jesus, the second person of the Trinity, Jesus, as the one through whom all things were made.
3: Yes, yes. And so that's why when you get into like the Athanasian Creed or in the Nicene Creed, we're taking this out a little bit further. So we want to be clear that the Son is God of God. And did we make that clear enough? We want to say very God of very God. Did we make that clear enough? We want to say light of light. We want to say begotten, not made. That He's not a created being, that He is the Creator.
0: The other question that the conversation leaves that needs an answer is, what of the Holy Spirit? We have three persons of the Trinity.
3: Yes. And again, you have this right at the very beginning, at verse 3 of Genesis chapter 1, in which it's the Spirit who is hovering over the water, so that the Spirit is there present, giving to us life. And that's why in the Nicene Creed, we'll say that the Spirit is the life giver. Okay, well, we said the Father is the maker, but we make it clear that we're not excluding the Spirit from this, for He is the life giver. For God Himself is life, that's who He is, and therefore God gives life. And only God can do that. And so this is why we go back to those three C's, that we confess that the Father, the Son, and the Holy Spirit are co-equal, that they're given the same honor and glory, that they are co-eternal, that they've been there from the beginning and the Holy Spirit's been there, and they're co-essential, for only God Himself can give life, and it's the Spirit who gives life, just as Jesus says in John 6, the Spirit gives life.
0: So what does it mean, to come back to something you mentioned a few minutes ago about the Son being apart from creation, He is not made, that this Son, who in His essence, before His incarnation, is not part of creation, has become part, or has, more properly said, taken a human nature, a created human nature, up into His divine being, who has incorporated, literally, embodied the deity in creation. What does that mean?
3: Well, this is where we get the distinction in persons, and that's why when the creed, we say, I believe in God the Father, who makes everything, but then when you get to the Son, you go into the very specifics, what's distinct of this person. For the Son alone was conceived by the Holy Spirit. The Son alone was born of the Virgin Mary. And so you'll see this throughout the New Testament, when we're going to confess the Trinity, And we're going to make clear that the Son is distinct from the Father and the Son. So we'll use the name Jesus, which shows forth the name